0: for the most part, does not embrace a biblical worldview. In fact, we talk quite a bit about the theater of the absurd, and it's just stunning to me what they push into the public square. They say it to us, and they expect us to act like that's normal. You know, the language is being manipulated in a very creative, amazing way to me. It's fascinating to watch, but it's disconnected from reality. You know, marriage is not a political idea or a sociological idea.
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2: If somebody is, it just means they're educated, but they're not clever. They're not God smart. Because God doesn't say that's confusing. I think we understand intuitively that men probably shouldn't compete with women in athletics. Okay? Now, there are some exceptional persons that might be able to withstand that kind of rigor, but if you take a normal distribution of people, reasonably in the same life stage, that's not a good idea. But in this particular season of our culture and our history, we're being told that's absolutely normal and you shouldn't notice. That having no borders and no security doesn't make you vulnerable. You shouldn't believe that makes you vulnerable. Well, if that's true, then you don't need locks on your car or your home. I mean, we understand that what's being said is patently absurd. But it's being said with such authority, and it's being said by people with positions of power and influence, and it's being taught in universities and celebrated in the Smithsonian and all the things. And so we get a little addled. And I would submit to you the solution is being God smart. Let's have God's wisdom. So here's the idea. There's 31 chapters in the book of Proverbs. If you simply read a chapter a day, the chapter that corresponds with the date. Today is the 30th, I think. So you'd read chapter 30 today. And as you read it, whichever verse seems to speak to you in that day. Now here's the key. If you read it and you think, none of those spoke to me, read it again. If you know you're going to keep reading until one of them speaks up, you'll start listening. And then make a little note out in the margin of your Bible for that verse and the month, and so that you'll begin to build a record. You'll read through the book of Proverbs every month. Over the course of a year, you'll read it a dozen times, and you'll begin to become familiar a bit with God's wisdom. It'll change your life. It will change your life. Proverbs is the one book in the Bible that will tell you the ending at the beginning. It tells you that if you choose this behavior, this is what will happen to you. That is valuable information. Some of you old enough remember there used to be a television show, Let's Make a Deal. You could pick boxes or doors. And Proverbs tells you what's behind the door before they open it. You'll know whether you're a big winner or you're going home sad. See, life doesn't have to be so mysterious. Now, Proverbs, God's wisdom won't remove you from the arena of human suffering. It won't keep evil from touching your life. We live in a fallen, broken world. It won't remove all the difficulties. But it will give you the confidence that you have chosen a path and the outcome of that path. It doesn't mean every day or every step is easy. I'm not saying that. I'm telling you, you can know the ending at the beginning. And that's a wisdom. If it's available to you, I can't imagine saying no. There's a category introduced to us in the Bible. There's a set of behaviors that God labels as foolish. And the word that we use for people that choose to do what God said is foolish is a fool. Now, one of my life aspirations is to not live in the category that God calls foolish. Now, I've done some foolish things. So there have been times I have played the fool. But I do not intend to purchase real estate there. And the book of Proverbs will help you. So that's our goal. We're going to spend, I don't know how many, 3 or 4 sessions working through some of this. Solomon is credited as being the author, or at least the editor of the Proverbs. Maybe he didn't write them all, but he collected them. The wisest of all of Israel's kings, Solomon's son, the son of David and Bathsheba. A son who certainly had some spiritual hurdles to overcome as a part of his journey. Very different character than King David. King David was a shepherd boy that God called. David was a warrior king. Before David ever stepped onto a public awareness at all, he had taken down lions and bears and in defending the flock, and he was prepared to meet Goliath with a confidence that God would deliver the most intimidating physical warrior of his generation into his hand. With no armor and no formal military training, he had a relationship with God. But David was, I mean,

0: Solomon's a very different person. Solomon didn't start as a shepherd. Solomon was not a warrior. Solomon was born in the palace. Solomon was born to the purple. Solomon had a different, completely different kind of existence. But early in his life, Solomon displayed a humility that brought the blessing of God. It's one of the principles we'll look at in Proverbs. That if you'll cultivate humility, it will bring untold good things to you. And God said, because of your humility and your desire to honor the people I have entrusted to you, I will give you all the things you didn't ask for. And he becomes the wisest king in the history of Israel. The wealthiest king in the history of Israel. But his life also took a tragic turn at the end of his life. He used marriage as a political tool. And he married women from a variety of cultures and a variety of faiths. And later in his life, they turned his heart. There's a legitimate question as to whether or not Solomon will make the cut for eternity. It's a tragedy, you know, to have tremendous power and influence and wealth and accomplishment, all of the things that seem to be what we would strive for, and yet miss your opportunity to bring alignment to your life with God. That's not God-smart, folks. Our journey through time is brief. You're an eternal creature. You will spend eternity somewhere. We want to spend it with the Lord.
1: Before we return to today's message, Pastor Allen wants to share a book to help you be free from worry.
0: In the Sermon on the Mount, Jesus said a half a dozen times, do not worry. Not a suggestion, it's a directive. I have a question. Are you living in obedience to Jesus or are you ignoring him? Well, we got a new book, it'll help you. It's called Freedom from Worry. It's really a how-to guide to live a life in the peace that Jesus promised us. You don't have to have a life choked with fear and anxiety and worry. You can be free. Let's cooperate with Jesus. It's the best way to walk through our days, I promise.
1: Jesus tells us repeatedly in Matthew chapter 6, do not worry. 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But the same word of God that tells us not to worry also reminds us of his faithfulness, his power, and his unfailing love. 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That's 855-577-2255. Now, let's get back to Pastor Allen with his message called Let's Be God Smart, Abundance and Poverty. Tune in tomorrow to hear part two.
0: I gave you just an introduction to Solomon a bit at 2 Chronicles 9 and 22. Solomon was greater in riches and wisdom than all the other kings of the earth. All the kings of the earth sought audience with Solomon to hear the wisdom that God had put in his heart. Year after year, they came and brought gifts, articles of silver and gold, robes, weapons, spices, horses, and mules. Had any mules gifted to you lately? Solomon had 4,000 stalls for horses and chariots. That's been like having a garage with space for 4,000 cars. He had choices for transportation. 12,000 horses, which he kept in the chariot cities and also with him in Jerusalem. The king made silver as common in Jerusalem as stones and cedar as plentiful as sycamore fig trees in the foothills. Solomon imported his horses from other nations. It's a fancy way of saying Solomon rang the bell on success and accumulation. So he knew a little bit about that. Today's lesson, I want to focus on one specific aspect of Proverbs, on the conversations that deal with abundance and poverty. There's more than 100 verses in the book of Proverbs, 31 chapters. There's more than 100 verses that deal with behaviors that will either bring the blessing of God and prosperity to your life, or it will move it away from you. That sounds like something I want to know more about. So I'm going to walk through it with you. I'm not going to spend a lot of time. I just want to introduce you to the concept. You can do your own research. It's just 31 chapters. If you read a chapter a day and you'll stick with it for a few months, it will change your life. I would ask you at the beginning, I'll take a break and ask you that in a moment. Let's look at the big picture. Proverbs 10, verse 22. The blessing of the Lord brings wealth, and he adds no trouble to it. Again, it's not complicated. These are really simple, straightforward, kind of pithy. The blessing of the Lord brings something to your life. It'll bring wealth. People say, oh, I don't want to be wealthy. God didn't ask if you wanted. He said, if I bless you, that'll be an outcome. Now, spoiler alert, none of us think we're wealthy. We know somebody we think that's wealthy, but we're not wealthy. Right? It's like being healthy. If your goal is to be healthy, you don't think you're there yet. Another half an ounce would be better. And if you're healthy and me and I look at you and I go, oh, you've gotten really fit. You go, oh, no, not really. I'm almost like a half an ounce over my goal weight. And I have no compassion for you whatsoever. I'm going to start sending Twinkies to your home. And wealth is like that. So the goal isn't to chase wealth. The goal is to live in the midst of God's blessing. But that comes from God. It doesn't come. What's not stated is important. It doesn't come because our IQ is incredibly high. Or we were born to the right family, or we went to the right school. The blessing of the Lord will bring that, and he adds no trouble to it. I want to live in a space where God is not bringing trouble to me. Amen. Trouble may come, but if the trouble didn't come from God, I know somebody that will help me overcome the trouble. Amen. If God is troubling you, that's a whole different conversation. Your choices, your actions deliver outcomes to your life. That's the message of Proverbs. So we can choose to engage in behaviors that will bring the blessings of God. Somebody will inevitably go, Pastor, I don't know if I believe that. Okay. You'll have to choose what you believe, but I can show you the narrative. Look at Proverbs 22:1. A good name is more desirable than great riches. To be esteemed is better than silver or gold. If I take Proverbs' counsel, great riches is not the ultimate objective. Having a name that is honorable in God's sight. If you choose to be honorable in God's sight, you won't be celebrated by everybody on social media. That's just not how that rolls these days. Your name to be honored in God's sight is the objective. To be a person that God esteems, a person to whom God attaches value. That's who you want to be. That's the way you want to behave. The book of Job, that many believe the oldest book of our Bible, there's this interesting conversation between Satan and God. And God says to Satan, have you seen Job? There's nobody like him. It's said of Moses in Scripture that he was the meekest man on the face of the earth. It's said of King David that he was a man after God's own heart. The Scripture says of Queen Esther that she was placed in the palace of the king of Persia for a critical point, a critical juncture in history where her presence, her intercession, her voice would change the destiny of the people of God. I want to ask you if you would like to be considered valuable in God's economy. Do you want to be a person of significance? I'm not talking about something large or famous or celebrated. Somebody to whom God attaches great value. A good name in the sight of God is more valuable than great riches. You'll have to decide. Proverbs 30, verse 8, keep falsehood and lies far from me. Give me neither poverty nor riches, but give me only my daily bread. I don't know if you have the courage to pray that or not. It's very biblical. Remember when Jesus taught us to pray? He taught us to pray that very idea. What did he say? Give us this day our daily bread. Ah, that's not what we want. That's not what I want. I want all the bread I'm ever going to need for all my days. And I want it stored in a warehouse, and I want the deed to the warehouse and the key to the lock. And if I'm having kind of a bad day, I want to go over and walk barefoot right around all the bread. Look at all of my bread, all I'm ever going to need. I got it all stored up. I am golden. That's not what we're taught to chase. That's not to be. Give me neither poverty nor riches, but give me only my daily bread. Keep falsehood and lies far from me. Folks, we live in a day where the truth in the language of Isaiah has fallen in the street. Lying has become so commonplace, so pervasive. Kathy and I were going someplace. We heard a report on the radio that air traffic controllers were falsifying their time cards. And because of it, there'd been a collision and lives were lost. Air traffic controllers. Air traffic controllers. Clocking, leaving, not being present. That's not a good idea. That's like having surgery and you find out your anesthesiologist is cheating on their time clock. Well, man, I know I should have been paying attention, but I wanted to go to the ball game. We're living in a culture when you hear the reports, you think, that can't be. And God has said there are choices we can make that will keep falsehood and lies out of our engagement. We're not going to remove them from the arena, but there's a protection from it. That's a better way to live. Now, I could go on with that, but you get the notion that godliness will bring with it blessings and protection and provision, and ungodliness will bring you the opposite. We have to choose. This is a very different understanding of your faith than thinking of it in terms of making a profession of faith and taking a dip in the pool and then waiting to hear the trumpet. That you're going to manage your life with your plan and your purposes and your strategy and your desires and your objectives and my goals and my academic success and my business scheming and all those things. I'm not opposed to that. I like a good plan. But I very much want to order my life so that I'm in a place where the blessings of God will come to me. Which means I have to talk to myself. I have to realign my heart. That's not intuitive to me. That's not innate within me. I need the guidance that comes from the book of Proverbs to help me understand the character of God. I'm not going to get the character of God from the Wall Street Journal. See, the character of God doesn't reside in a political party. Politics is downstream of our faith, folks. The reason we have so much wickedness and ungodliness and immorality being bannered about in the public square is because the church has not been salt and light. We've hidden from the conversation. We've discussed the moral values and principles of the first century, but we haven't wanted to have the conversation about the 21st century. There's a compare and contrast I gave you in that next section. It shows us the kind of the two extremes. Look at Proverbs 11:24. One man gives freely and yet he gains even more. That's bizarre. How do you gain by being generous? Well, it's a biblical principle. Well, that doesn't seem intuitive. It isn't. Apart from God, it makes no sense. It's like sharing. I have brothers. When I was little, my parents used to want me to share with my brothers. Like if I had M&Ms, don't you want to share with your brothers? What's the answer to that? Well, of course not. Tell my brothers to get their own M&Ms. But my parents were bigger than me exponentially. And they said, no, I think you will share. And I'm thinking to myself, only while you're watching? But there was a principle they were trying to instill in me. I didn't know it was biblical. I didn't know that one man gives freely and yet gains even more. Another withholds unduly but comes to poverty. There's two extremes. You can be generous and find that your generosity will bring gain to your life. Or you can be stingy, and in your stinginess, in your attention, your attempt to hold everything, you will lose. That's a biblical principle. You can order your life around that. That's not determined by your boss or your IQ or your academic training or whether you are favored or not favored in your place of employment. That comes from the kingdom of Almighty God. Look at Proverbs 10:4. Lazy hands make a man poor, but diligent hands bring wealth. Hard work will bring something to your life. It may not bring it every day. Hard work will make you want to work smarter. I promise. If you're paying any attention at all. But laziness will bring poverty to you. So work is a value, a biblical value. that will bring the blessing of God. We should teach our children that. Look at Proverbs 13, verse 22. A good man leaves an inheritance for his children's children, but a sinner's wealth is stored up for the righteous. That's worth knowing. That's God's statement. That's as factual as gravity.
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5: The Bible teaches that God chose you to be with Him through all eternity, but it also tells you that you must choose Him. It's sort of like this. You're in your car, you're cruising down the freeway of life, and there's an off-ramp. And the off-ramp says, whosoever will, let him come. And you've had a lot of people tell you they've pulled off on that off-ramp and it's changed their life and you just don't want to break your routine. But week after week, month after month, you go out by that off-ramp and you go, what's going on over there? I wonder if I should take that turn and see what's going on. Whosoever will, let him come. So one day you pull your car off the off-ramp, you park it, you get out and there's a door. Whosoever will, let him come. You open the door, you walk in, you shut the door behind you, and on the other side of the door it's written, chosen in Christ from the foundation of the world. How do you know if you're chosen by God? Believe in Jesus Christ and you'll prove that you were. How do you find out if you're not chosen? Don't believe. It's really, in many ways, up to you. You have a role to play in all of this. It's not as though God predestines some people to heaven and predestines others to hell. He wants all to believe, and you could look at it this way. God predestines every person to be saved. In effect, the devil predestines every person to be damned. You decide where you will spend eternity. So you do have a choice in the matter, a big choice. Believe in Jesus Christ right now.
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9: When everyone else is shining bright for Christ, it's amazing how bright a place can be.
10: Pastor Brett Metter reflects how the light of the gospel through Paul brought glory to God.
9: It says, and this continued so that all they which dwelt in Asia Minor heard the word of the Lord Jesus, both of Jews and Greeks. How's that possible? It's because the disciples started going out and spreading the word of God like wildfire. You know, it shouldn't just be doing a church service here. We need to go out from this place and let our light shine. That's how you see the gospel grow like wildfire.
10: Several dramatic events began to unfold during Paul's missionary journey to Ephesus, including a failed attempt by unbelievers to cast out a demon and a riot incited by silversmiths whose idol sales suffer as people turn to Christ. Pastor Brett Metter reflects how the name of the Lord Jesus was magnified through it all in Acts chapter 19 from today's word.
9: Acts chapter 19. Well, verse 8, Paul, it says, he went into the synagogue and spake boldly for the space of 3 months, disputing and persuading the things concerning the kingdom of God. Disputing and persuading. You know, Paul, who was once a Pharisee, brilliant, you know, trained by Gamaliel, was probably able to hold his own when it came to debating. It says here, disputing and persuading. I would have loved to be able to hear Paul dispute and persuade. What is Paul disputing and arguing with these people? Well, verse 8 tells us concerning the things of the kingdom of God. Now, what is the kingdom of God? Well, the safest kind of way to start defining the kingdom of God is to have a kingdom, you must have a king. And who is the king of the kingdom of God? Yeah, King Jesus. But Paul, verse 9, it says here, but when diverse or some were hardened and believed not, but spake evil of that way. Remember, that's a name for Christianity, the way. They spake evil of that way before the multitude. He departed from them and separated the disciples, disputing daily in the school of one Tyrannus. So Paul moves on because of the hardness of some of their hearts. Don't be surprised if you have a similar experience. If you're sharing the good news of the gospel and there's people that are hard against you, there's a point where you need to leave and not just stay. And some people do that. I've noticed people on social media will talk and chat till the cows come home. And it's doing nothing other than letting all the trolls on the internet who love to debate Christians just go crazy. And I feel like a lot of times you're throwing your pearls to the swine, which Jesus told us not to do that. You're taking all this love and care for social media people. But I think that a lot of that, I've not really met anyone. I'm sure there's somebody out there, but I've never met anyone who was saved by a social media chat. I'm not saying it's total without merit at all. I'm just saying I think we waste a lot of time. And that's why Paul says, I'm out of here. These guys are hardened, and I'm not going to just waste the time with these guys. So was Paul being effective in his ministry? Well, let's read verse 10. Verse 10, it says, and this continued by the space of 2 years, so that all they which dwelt in Asia, that's again Asia Minor, like Turkey and Ephesus and all that, those that dwelt in Asia heard the word of the Lord Jesus, both Jews and Greeks. Did you hear what it said there? So that all they which dwelt in Asia Minor heard the word of the Lord Jesus, both of Jews and Greeks. How's that possible? It's because the disciples started going out and spreading, and the word of God was spreading like wildfire. So yes, Paul was successful in his ministry. When everyone else is shining bright for Christ, it's amazing how bright a place can be. You know, it shouldn't just be, doing a church service here. We need to go out from this place and let our light shine. That's how you see the gospel grow like wildfire. That's what's going on here, which you got to love that. Well, while Paul was here, a couple of freebies for you. While he was here for the 2 year period, during that time, we know he penned 1 Corinthians and also he penned Galatians, wrote the book of Galatians during this 2 year stint that he spent here. Verse 11. And God wrought special miracles by the hands of Paul, so that from his body were brought unto the sick handkerchiefs or aprons, and diseases departed from them, and the evil spirits went out of them. huh? What did they do? They took Paul's handkerchiefs? And what did they do? Well, it's kind of interesting because what are these handkerchiefs and aprons? Well, I find it interesting. The word handkerchief is interesting. Suardion in the Greek. It's a cloth for wiping perspiration, like a cloth used at the gym. So if you're at the gym and you have a towel with you, that's what they use. Now, why would he have a sweat towel? Because remember, he would often like make tents. He was a worker and worked with tents and leather. And it was hot, and he would wipe his brow with a towel. And so then they'd take his towel, and they'd go and touch people with it, and they'd get healed. What's this apron thing? Well, the apron is semikynthion, which is a covering worn by a workman or a servant. So like a woodworking type apron or leather working, tent making apron that he wore. Question, was it Paul's power that was healing the people? No. Whose was it? God or Jesus, one and the same, right? So then what in the world's going on here? It's the word faith. See, people are tending like, I don't think God's going to heal me. But it is funny how the Lord can use a point of faith or a point of contact. It's a little bit like the laying on of hands I just told you about. When I pray for a sick person and I lay my hands on, is the sick person going to be healed because I laid my hands on them? No. But the laying on of hands is a point of contact saying, we are going to pray together. I'm with you on this. And I have faith and I want to help your faith by let's lay hands. That's why the Bible uses that laying on of hands kind of thing. It's not the laying on the hands that heals people. It's a point of faith. It's a point of contact. It's not Paul's handkerchief that's full of power. It's about Jesus. Did you know that God does special things, special iterations, special dispensations of things in time? Whenever he wants to do stuff, he can do it. And at this time in history, God says, I'm going to use Paul's handkerchiefs and his apron to sort of be a point of faith for people to go, I believe in God, because those were worn by Paul, who he believed in God, and people were healed by that. So it was a point of faith for them. What's another biblical thing, object that we use that is another point of faith? Is it oil? The anointing oil. Anybody sick, call the elders and have them anoint you with oil. It's the same thing. Is there power in the anointing oil? No, but it is a point of faith. James 5:14. Is any sick among you? Let him call for the elders of the church. Let him pray over him, anointing him with oil in the name of the Lord. So very important. People get all crazy. When you go to Israel, it's crazy. You get people getting the holy anointing oil from Jerusalem, from the olive trees in the Garden of Gethsemane. And literally people paid tons of money for oil from an olive tree from the Garden of Gethsemane. Now, if you want to do that just because it's fun to have some olive oil from the Garden of Gethsemane, great. But if you think it has magical powers because you bought it from Gethsemane, watch out for making relics holy. That's not really a biblical notion. But the Lord does use those as points of faith, which is kind of important. Well, so now we come into a new group of people. We leave the disciples that we just met. And now we're going to go to seven men. The first 12 guys got straightened out and dialed in. The next seven guys, they're not going to get straightened out. They're going to get tweaked out. Let's check it out. It's starting verse 13. Then certain of the vagabond Jews, exorcists, which took upon them to call over them which had evil spirits, the name of the Lord Jesus, saying, we adjure you by Jesus, whom Paul preacheth. Does it sound like they know Jesus? They're trying to go to these demon-possessed people. We're going to adjure you by Jesus, the one that Paul talks about, that Jesus. That's a problem because he's not their Jesus, which means these guys are not saved. We can kind of infer that because it's not their Jesus, it's Paul's Jesus. And they're trying to deal with demons. Question, is it a good idea to try to deal with demons if you're not a Christian? Is it an okay idea to deal with demons if you are a Christian? Do demons happen today? Yes. And can we be a part of God's plan to help free someone from demonic spirits? Yes. Can a Christian be demon possessed? No. This is all, what was just said is true, but these guys were not Christians, so they're opening themselves up to real trouble. Satan has power, demons have power. If you're a Christian, you don't have to freak out because the scriptures, we'll get into that in a second, but they say, you know, it's the Jesus that Paul says. Look at verse 14. It says, there were seven sons, one of Sceva, a Jew, the chief of the priests, which did so, you know, try to get these demons out. Verse 15, and the evil spirit answered and said, Jesus I know, and Paul I know, but who the heck are you? Okay, it doesn't say that, but they said, but who are you? And the man in whom the evil spirit was leaped on them and overcame them and prevailed against them, so that they fled out of that house naked and wounded. And this was known to all the Jews and Greeks also dwelling at Ephesus, and fear fell on them all, and the name of the Lord Jesus was magnified. Why were people afraid? They thought, man, Peter, Paul, Silas, Barnabas, they've been dealing with evil spirits, no problem. But man, these are dangerous. So fear, because of these sons of Sceva, these Jews that are sort of vagabond Jews trying to cast out demons in the name of Jesus, who Paul knows, these guys were opening themselves up to a real problem because they didn't have the power of Christ in them. They didn't have a personal relationship with Christ. So it's really important. You know, we got to remember 1 John 1:5. This then is the message which we have heard of him and declare unto you, that God is light and in him is no darkness at all. So if you're a Christian and you have Christ in you, what's in you? You have the light of the world, Jesus. And where there's light, there can be no darkness at all. 1 John 4:4, you are of God, little children, and have overcome them, because greater is he that is in you than he that is in the world. Satan does not have power over a Christian. Now, Satan can tempt and accuse and lure Christian people, but he cannot possess them. There are Christians, however, that I think are demon obsessed. Watch out for that one. You can't be demon possessed, but you can be demon obsessed. Some Christians get a little obsessed with demonology and studying that. Be careful with that one. If you encounter something like that, which I have, you can very calmly, like they do in the Bible, you don't have to say, spirit manifestation, come out of him. You don't have to do all that. You don't have to do that. You can just kind of calmly pray. Even as Michael the archangel says, I rebuke thee, Satan. Like, he doesn't scream at him or anything like that. So as a Christian, you cannot be possessed. Demons are real, they're powerful, but our God is greater. Notice this demon says, Jesus I know, and Paul I know, but who are you? There's kind of an interesting thing about that scripture, because there's two words, know and know, but they're two different Greek words, interestingly enough. The word know, the first one there is this Greek word that is gnosko. It means deep, intimate knowledge. That's the word gnosko. But the second word, and Paul I know, it's a different Greek word altogether. It's the word epistemai, which means an acquaintance or to have attention. It's a little less intimate. So it's kind of interesting. The demons have a real intimate knowledge of Jesus. They have somewhat of a knowledge of Paul, is kind of what they're saying. But that makes me wonder, am I known in hell? Do demons know you by name? Or does he not know you? Like these sons of Sceva, like, Paul I know, Jesus I really know, but who in the world are you? See, I would like to be known in hell. That means I'm probably doing something right. If I'm not doing anything that's storming the gates of hell and running for Christ and trying to be a light in a dark and godless, sinful world, if I'm not doing anything good, then I'm probably not gonna be known in hell. But if I'm leading people to Christ, then I'm gonna be known in hell. I'd rather be known in hell than to be not known in hell. And you say, well, Brett, I'd like to stay off the radar of Satan. I'd rather be on the radar of Satan and be effective for Christ, because you know what? Greater is he that is in you than he that is in the world. You don't have to be afraid of Satan or his demons. But I think it is interesting that this dialogue is curious. Jesus, I really know. Paul, I pretty much kind of know. But you, I don't know. And that makes me want to be known. C.S. Lewis said this, my hope is that when I die, all of hell rejoices that I'm now out of the fight. I like that. I hope that's true. When I die, I hope that Satan rejoices because I'm out of the fight here on this earth. I'd like to be known in hell as a threat, and I hope you do too. Are you one that's outward enough to where the enemy, Satan, demons know what you're doing? Something to think about. Well, it says there in verse 16 of our text that, you know, they prevailed against them so that they fled out of the house naked and wounded, beaten and stripped. And people were fearing, but also magnifying Jesus. So that's kind of an important, people shouldn't be afraid if you're a Christian. You never are afraid. But they were afraid because a lot of them weren't saved yet. Well, verse 18, it says, and many that believed came and confessed and showed their deeds. Many of them also, which used curious arts, brought their books together and burned them before all men. And they counted the price of them and found it 50,000 pieces of silver. So mightily grew the word of God, and the word of God prevailed. Verse 21, after these things were ended, Paul purposed in his spirit when he had passed through Macedonia and Achaia to go to Jerusalem, saying, after I've been there, I must see Rome. So kind of an interesting change in Paul's goals. This is, remember, missionary trip number 3, but his ultimate trip, and if you know the end of the story, it's going to be the end of his life. He knows, I want to go to Rome. And he's going to get a lot of interesting resistance to that, going to Jerusalem even. But he's guided by the Holy Spirit, determined basically his itinerary, what he's going to do. And he decided to go through Macedonia, Achaia, then Jerusalem, and then to Rome after that. Luke doesn't mention it here in the book of Acts, but we know one reason Paul wanted to go through Macedonia and Achaia, then to Jerusalem, was to collect and deliver a fund that he had been collecting from other churches to help the church in Jerusalem. The saints in Jerusalem were under great persecution. So in Paul's journeys, he stopped at all these other churches to get money so that he could help the church in Jerusalem. Churches should help churches. And that's something Athey Creek does. We look for churches that we can help. If they're in trouble, if they're more in poverty, whether they're in Africa or in Portland, we love to try to help churches in financial ways or other ways. We've been a part of, you know, a church that didn't have water in the middle of the desert of Burkina Faso, and we've dug wells and sunk pumps and made it so the whole town could get water from the church. The church was the source of water. And the Muslims come to get water from the church. Like, it's such a cool thing to be able to help churches. But that's what Paul's doing. And by the way, if you're wanting to study that part of it, it's Romans 15, 25 through 31, 1 Corinthians 16, verses 1 through 4, talk about why Paul's going to all those stops. But he says, I must see Rome. This reflects Paul's passion to visit and serve the Christian community that was already there, that's mentioned also in Romans 1, 8 through 15. Now we get to the goddess Diana. You, whoopee, you're like, great. No, check it out, verse 22. It says, so he sent into Macedonia two of them that ministered unto him, Timotheus and Erastus. But he himself stayed in Asia for a season, and the same time there arose no small stir about that way. Again, that's Christianity called the way. For what happens? Verse 24, for a certain man named Demetrius, a silversmith with made silver shrines for Diana. By the way, the Greek name is Artemis, the Roman name is Diana. So they would call it Temple to Artemis or Temple to Diana. But they brought no small gain to the craftsmen, those that made these little Diana goddesses. Verse 25, whom he called together with the workmen of like occupation and said, sirs, you know that by this craft we have our wealth. Moreover, you see and hear that not alone at Ephesus, but almost throughout all Asia, this Paul has persuaded and turned away much people, saying that they be no gods which are made with hands. So that not only this our craft is in danger to be set at naught, but also that the temple of the great goddess Diana should be despised, and her magnificence should be destroyed, whom all Asia and the world worshipeth. So Demetrius calls all the silversmiths. These are wealthy dudes that make these little goddess of Diana and what have you. Now, this is all in Ephesus. So Demetrius and all the guys, they're upset because they're losing money. So check out what happens. Verse 28, and when they had heard these sayings, they were full of wrath and cried out, saying, great is Diana of the Ephesians. And then in verse 29, it says, and the whole city was filled with confusion, and having caught Gaius and Aristarchus, men of Macedonia, Paul's companions in travel, they rushed with one accord into the theater. And when Paul would have entered unto the people, the disciples suffered him not. Why did they tell Paul not to go in? Because it was a full-blown riot. Verse 31, it says, and certain of the chief of Asia, which were his friends, sent unto him, desiring that he would not adventure himself into the theater. Some therefore cried one thing and some another, for the assembly was confused, and the more part knew not wherefore they were come together. Verse 33, and they drew Alexander out of the multitude, and the Jews putting him forward, and Alexander beckoned with the hand and would have made his defense unto the people. But when they knew that he was a Jew, with all one voice, about the space of 2 hours, cried out, great is Diana of the Ephesians. When then the town clerk, now this isn't a little nerdy guy with glasses saying, hello, can I help you? It's not the town clerk, that's an unfortunate translation. This is a important, powerful politician from Ephesus. When the town clerk had appeased the people, he said, you men of Ephesus, what man is there that knoweth not how that the city is of the Ephesians, is a worshiper of the great goddess Diana, and of the image which fell down from Jupiter? Now, by the way, this is not in the Bible. But we know what this is. There was a tradition where a meteorite fell to the ground at Ephesus. The locals believed it was a gift from the gods, Zeus and Jupiter. And they believed it was a meteorite that was shaped that looked like Diana, the goddess. Some say they shaped this meteorite to be a Diana goddess, which later was destroyed when it was shipped to London in the 6th century. It's a long story. So this is a thing we know about that's not in the Bible, but it just mentions it here lightly. But verse 36, seeing then that these things cannot be spoken against, you ought to be quiet and do nothing rashly. For you have brought hither these men, which are neither robbers of churches, nor yet blasphemers of your goddess. Wherefore, if Demetrius, the craftsmen which are with them, have a matter against any man, the law is open, and there are deputies. Let them implead one another. But if you inquire anything concerning other matters, it shall be determined in a lawful assembly. In other words, if you got a problem with Paul, these guys, sue him. That's what this town clerk says. And then verse 40, for we are in danger to be called in question for this day's uproar, there being no cause whereby we may give an account for this concourse. And when he had thus spoken, he dismissed the assembly. What is he talking about there? Remember, these people were under the Roman Empire. And if there was a riot in Ephesus, the Romans would have said, we're going to wipe you out if you don't keep calm. Like you were under the iron fist of Rome. So this town clerk says, hey, everybody chill out. We could get into trouble. So if you got a problem, do it lawfully against these guys. Well, I like this. How does Paul the Apostle and the guys change Ephesus? Did they go out and march against the goddess Diana? Did they have picket signs saying, down with Diana? Diana is dumb. If you're worshiping Diana, you're going to go to hell. Is that how Paul changed the town? How did Paul change the town of Ephesus? He preached the gospel of Jesus Christ. And when the men of Ephesus said, we believe in Jesus, they said, we need to dump Diana. That's the way it works, folks. You don't go and picket and march and scream at everybody. But what you do is share the gospel. That's where people's lives are changed. We want to bring the gospel as many people as we possibly can. I'll finish with this one more Spurgeon quote. He said, this is how we should endeavor to change society. I wish the gospel would affect the trade of London. I wish it might. There are some trades that need affecting. They need to be cut a little shorter, not by an act of parliament. Let act of parliament leave us alone. We can fight that battle alone, but it may come to an end by the spread of the gospel. I have no faith in any reformation that does not come through men's hearts being changed. You can try to legislate morality, but that's what he said. I have no faith in that, Spurgeon says. But he says, I have faith in somebody's heart who's changed by the gospel. That's what we put our trust in. So we have to be really careful with that. And I think Acts chapter 19 gives us food for thought.
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9: So, Lord, we pray that you'd help these things to be retained in our minds, Lord. I pray that, like these people that were transformed in Ephesus, that we too would get rid of our stuff that's bad and evil, and like they took their own books out. They weren't doing a book burning as much as just taking out their own stuff and burning it. Lord, I pray that we'd get rid of things that are evil and contrary to you. I pray that we'd be filled with your Spirit, Lord, that Spirit-filled, lively church, not just for speaking in tongues and all that stuff, but that all the manifestations of the Holy Spirit might be evidenced, and that we'd move powerfully, that the gospel would spread, Lord. So give us faith, give us wisdom, fill us with light and life that we might make a change. Even as Paul made on Ephesus, may we make it in our city. So we give all this to you in Jesus' name. Amen.
11: Amen. Pastor Brett Metter here on Today's Word. And that's all the time we have. Next time, Pastor Brett will continue in the book of Acts and examine the Apostle Paul's guidelines for effective ministry. Today's Word with Pastor Brett Metter is an outreach of Athey Creek Church in Westland, Oregon.
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2: There may be a whole lot of preaching going on out there, but there is not a lot of preaching of the Word itself, God's Word. There's preaching about health, preaching about wealth, preaching about happiness. There's preaching about everything you want, getting it all here, getting it all now, getting it all for you, how to make this work, how to make that work, and that's really popular. But there's not a lot of preaching of the Word itself.

0: Welcome to Apply Within, a verse-by-verse study of the Word of God with Pastor Bob Davis of North Country Chapel. We invite you to join with us as we, by the power of God's Holy Spirit, apply His Word within our own hearts as we study line upon line, precept upon precept, verse-by-verse through the Bible. As our study of 2 Timothy continues in chapter 4, Paul encourages Timothy to teach nothing but the Bible. Here's Pastor Bob.
1: Paul writes, I charge you, therefore, before God and the Lord Jesus Christ, who shall judge the quick and the dead at his appearing in his kingdom. Paul, now in chapter 4 here, verse 1, he's getting ready to wrap up this letter to Timothy, to get it sent out to Timothy. So he wants to wrap it up. And so he says, now that we've been talking about, remember, we're talking about the last days, the days just before Jesus Christ returns for his church to take his body back to heaven, to the Father's house, where there are many dwelling places. And he says, I'm preparing a place for you. And since I am, I'll go there, prepare a place, come back and get you and take you there, that where I am, you will be also. That's John 14. So Paul is ready to wrap it up, and here he commands. This is a command, but it's not just to Timothy. I am convinced this is God's word, and this is to you, this is to me, this is to Timothy also. He commands Timothy, I charge you. This is what you, let me say it this way. This is what you, Timothy, you, Bob, you, this is what you must do. This is what you have to do. This is a command. I charge you. Here are your marching orders from this very moment onward. This is my command to you as you continue on in Jesus Christ. And he says, I'm giving you this command. I charge you. And it's given in the presence of God Almighty and in the presence of our Lord Jesus Christ. You know, the Lord God, our Father in heaven, and Jesus Christ, our Lord, are at all times looking at you and me. God looks at you, and you are completely perfect. Don't go for a second opinion. Stick with that. That's a pretty good opinion of you. I wouldn't go looking for another. If it was a medical problem, okay. But God sees you as completely righteous, wrapped in the righteousness or clothed in the righteousness of Jesus Christ himself. You are forgiven. And have you heard this? Have you heard people say, you know, if we get raptured today and you had and you fought with your wife, or if we get raptured today and you hadn't confessed that thing you did at 13, you can't go with us. Let me see. Do you believe that? For 1 minute, you think I can remember what I did at 13? I can't remember what color socks I've got on. It's very important, I'm sure. Really? Really? So you think you're that good? That I got to make sure everything. I got to make sure everything, because if I don't, he won't take me. Really? When he said to me, I'm going to prepare a place for you and my Father's house. And in my Father's house, there are many mansions, dwelling places. If that were not true, I would tell you, Bob. I would tell you. In other words, I'm telling you the truth. And since I'm going to prepare a place for you, it's silly to prepare a place for you and you never to see it. I'll come back and get you and take you to it. I'm no good. I know. It's not how well you lived today. It's how well Jesus did it. It's not how all the sacrifices you and I are making. It's what Jesus did on the cross. It's hard to believe. And so because we're thrilled and we're grateful by the power of his Holy Spirit, we want to then follow. We want to bring him honor and glory. Do we 100% of the time always? Yes. Well, I do. You probably don't. Wait. Do we? All our righteousnesses are as filthy rags. My best day on this planet, well, I haven't lived it yet. I haven't had one. But when I hit it, probably be 90 and can't do anything wrong, it won't be good enough, will it? Because God's standard is so high, complete perfection.
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2: Judges no man, but has committed all judgment unto the Son, that all men should honor the Son even as they honor the Father. Those are Jesus' words coming from the Lord God. Jesus is the judge. And that's what Paul just said here. I charge you therefore before God and the Lord Jesus Christ, who shall judge the living and the dead at his appearing in his kingdom. Jesus will judge the living and the dead at his appearing and his kingdom. There's that constant reminder. He is coming back soon. He is coming back. Be ready. And Jesus tells little parables about the servant. The faithful servant is expecting his master to come back soon. The evil, unfaithful servant says he's not coming back for a long time. Remember all that? So Jesus is going to judge. It's a constant reminder that he will return. He's the King of Kings. He's the Lord of Lords. He is the judge of all creation. Everything visible and invisible, he's the judge, just as he promised. And he's going to judge everything. So here's what you're commanded to do, Timothy. Here's what's important for you to do. Here it comes. Look at verse 2. Preach the word. Could have knocked you over with a feather, huh? You thought it was going to be something different than he's already been told. Preach the word. Be instant, in season, out of season. Reprove, rebuke, exhort with all long-suffering and doctrine. Better underline them. Preach the word. The Greek word that we're using here, preach, kerusos or keruso. It means to proclaim or to publish with authority. To proclaim it or to publish it with authority, to announce publicly with, if I use this word, with gravity, meaning sincerity, and authority. Speak it out so that others can hear it, to speak it like you believe it, and speak it like you mean it. That's what the word means, to preach. Speak the word of God like you believe it, and speak it to people like you mean to speak it to them. I'm not ashamed when I say to someone, you know, God's word says we need to preach the word. Preach the word, don't just preach about the word. Also, be instant. When you are preaching the word, when you have an opportunity, be instant in season, out of season. What does it mean? To be instant means literally to be there. Be right there. Be available. Be right there and ready. Instant, in season, out of season. Another way to say that is you be ready at all times when it's convenient and not convenient. How many of you do get calls at 2 and 3 in the morning because somebody's bored? I work all night and I'm bored. I knew you'd be awake, Pastor Bob. God bless you. When it's convenient, when it's inconvenient, you be ready. Be prepared at all times in any and every situation, any time, any place, under any circumstances. That's what he's saying to Timothy and what he's saying to us. Preach the word, be instant in season, out of season. And here's what you're going to do. When you're preaching the word and you're giving out the word of God, it must be done with all long-suffering and doctrine. Let me say it another way. When you and I are preaching, giving out the word of God, remember, you're preaching the word of God when you're just sitting at the table having a cup of coffee and someone asks you, well, what do you believe? You say, man, the Bible says in John 3:16, for God so loved the world that he gave his only begotten. So you're preaching, literally correct, gently and in patience teaching them. God's word goes forth and then people never come back to your church and you see them downtown. You never even met them and don't know their name. And you go, hey, I saw you at church. I haven't seen you come back. And they go, I was offended at what you said. I was telling you what God said. You see, when you're in error, the word reproves you. It corrects all of us.

0: As we read these, don't you go, well, I'm not that. Oh, I don't do that. Oh, I don't have one of those. Don't you do this. You preach the word. As the word goes forth, people are kind of reprimanded. It's in a very loving and patient way so that they can see and understand the problem. Literally, it's done with patience and careful instruction. But haven't you ever been reading your Bible, even by yourself, and you go, oh, man, you know what? Jesus says, don't worry, and I'm sitting here worrying. And so, you know what? That's wrong. I'm right there. I'm doing something he told me not to do. But Lord, help me, right? And then, of course, exhort those who are doing well or those who are feeling even a little weak. To exhort means to prod them on, to encourage them. Get going. You want to keep moving. We're going that way. Come on, man. Let's do it. Let's go together. Come on. Exhort them on in the Lord. And it's done with all patience and careful instruction from God's word. Haven't you been exhorted by God's word? You sit down and read it, or you listen on the radio and someone's reading out of God's word, or you come to church and as you're reading through the word, you think, oh man, that's right. You know what? I got to get with it. I think I'm being a little bit lazy here. I need to get with it. There's an exhortation just prodding us on, encouraging, provoking us on to do what God wants us to do. So notice that Timothy, you and me also, reprove, rebuke, and exhort. And how is that done? I see you got a problem and I don't like it. I want to talk to you after school. I don't like your attitude because you're a girl. Or you know what, the way you treat your husband, your wife, the way you... No, that's not how it's done. Here's how it's done. By God's word. By God's word. Get it? Reprove, rebuke, exhort. By God's word going forth. And doing it in such a way as to be very patient and literally with careful instruction as you go. For the time will come when they will not endure, we've heard about them, when they will not endure sound doctrine. But after their own lusts shall they heap to themselves teachers, because they have itching ears. And they shall turn away their ears from the truth and shall be turned unto fables. Time will come. Paul is instructing Timothy about the last days. Keep that in mind. The days just before Jesus returned for his church. The time will come. And as we get closer to his return, the people will not support, or if you would rather, let me use another word, they will not put up with or listen to sound teaching. Let me say it another way. Solid, healthy doctrine, teaching. Solid, healthy, good teaching of God's word. People won't want that. And here, of all places, I had a couple come up after visiting a few Sundays, and they said, is this all you're going to do? I said, what? The jokes? Or no, I mean, you're just going to teach the Bible like that? That's all you're going to do? Yeah, I said, well, this is not for us. Okay, God bless you. The time will come, and I believe it's here upon us. People will not want to hear Bible teaching. Now, I notice they want to hear about the Bible, but they don't want to hear the Bible itself. That's interesting. They just don't want to hear it. And I know why, because when I read it, it rebukes me. It reproves me. It exhorts me. It bugs me. Because I think everything I read, I go, oh, that's me. Oh, that's me. That's me too. All right, I'll read a different chapter. Oh, that's me. Oh, right? You can't get away from it. It's God's word. Remember what Paul said? Chapter 3, they're going to be lovers of their own selves. That's what the end times is going to be. It's all about me. Right? Lovers of pleasures more than lovers of God. I just need stuff. I can't help it. I'm real needy. And it says, after their own lusts, literally, they go after what they believe they need. I need someone to treat me this way. I need someone to do this. So after their own lusts, literally, they want what they want. They want to hear what they want to hear. After their own lust, they heap to themselves teachers. And, you know, teachers are a dime a dozen. That's a cliche, isn't it? Yes. And they pick the teachers based on the fact that, is this all you're going to do? You're going to just do verse by verse? Yeah. This isn't for us. We got to go get a teacher. See, because having itching ears, their ears itch, and they want somebody. They want to hear what they want to hear. And, you know, they'll find a church that will tell them that, whatever it is, and that's their church home. After their own lust. See, we want to hear the newest thing. And here, I get this a lot. Why don't you do more special teachings? I know. Let's study the numbers and colors in God's Word to find out the hidden meaning, because that is so totally cool. It is. Clement of Alexandria, way back, early church, way back, almost 2,000 years ago. This is the way he describes the teachers. They are scratching and tickling the ears of those who eagerly desire them. They're just saying what people want to hear. That brings people out. Many churches across America have done away, and I thought this was interesting, less than 5% of the churches in America, less than 5% that reported in, less than 5% do Bible studies during the week anymore. They just do a Sunday thing. Because people just aren't coming out. They don't need it. They don't want it. They're just not coming out to the Bible studies. Dr. Warren Wiersbe, great teacher. He says this, many want religious entertainment from Christian performers, whether it's the music or the pastor or whatever, who will tickle their ears. They have a love for novelty in the churches today. There are pageants and there are colored lights. The man who simply opens the Bible and teaches is rejected, while the shallow religious leaders become celebrities. And then he says about verse 4 that the itching ears soon become deaf ears and people turn away from the truth and they turn to man-made fables. So many. And you know this, according to verses 3 and 4. So many programs in the churches are designed to entertain the people, or they won't come back. It's too boring. But no, see, they're trying to find ways to get people into the buildings instead of teaching the word. Try to entertain, try to get people to come in, and then they tickle your ears with that. We're told the result of that is just the opposite of what you're after. See, they have itching ears. You say what they want to hear, and what happens? They turn their ears away from the solid truth of God's word, and they become deaf to it. They can't hear it anymore. Instead of the truth, the solid word of God, they're turned to fables. You and I call it myths, or if you want, you could use the word fairy tales. They're believing the fairy tales. And look at the church. How many in the church believe some of the strangest things about God's word now? And you go, where did you get that? Show me where it is. It's not there. Fairy tales. The time we're living in right now, people really like to hear far out stuff, don't they? You get some of the teachers on the radio and they're talking about the distance from Oklahoma City to the moon in centimeters, and there's a reason for that, and God's word does spell it out if you look in the spaces of the letters. And you got people going, I'm going to buy 5 copies of that, and we'll buy one for my mama. For you and me, God's word says there's no other way than to preach the word of God, so that others hear it. So I got to preach it like I, number one, believe it's God's word. Number two, I believe it. And that it really means what it says. They need to hear that God loves them so very much, that Jesus loves you so very much, that he died on the cross willingly in obedience to his Father to shed his blood, to pay the price so that you could have eternal life freely by just surrendering and saying, yes, Lord, take my heart, take my life freely. And boy, for those of us that are real sinners, we go, I'm on it. I'll take it. I don't want to answer for that stuff. Well, look at verse 5. But you watch in all things, endure afflictions, do the work of an evangelist, make full proof of your ministry. You could go the way of the teachers who are just going to tell people what they want to hear, just going to tell people what brings them in. Let's find what brings them in. Everybody thinks it's the music. Got to do this kind of music. If you do that kind of music, or if you don't do this kind of music, or if you have to, you have to throw in this. Everybody thinks, you know what it is? It's all of it combined, led by the Holy Spirit. Period. Well, look at what he says. In strong contrast to the itching ears, heaping up teachers and reading their books and listening to their tapes and just knowing all their stuff. He says, in strong contrast, you, Christian, you, Timothy, you, Bob, you, watch in all things. Let me say that in a weird way, in our language, to where you'll understand what he's saying. Basically, you remain cool-headed. You watch, you pay attention, you be cool, cool-headed, knowing what you're called to be doing in these last days. What you're called to be doing. All the while, endure the hardships, the troubles that may come. And they always do. If you want to live a godly life, you'll always be pressured somehow, some way. It's just there. The world will hate you. Continue to trust him. Continue to walk with him in the power of his Holy Spirit. When things are easy, when things are difficult, and anything like that in between, endure, persevere by the power of the Holy Spirit through these hardships, like a good soldier, as he's already told us a couple chapters ago. Do the work of an evangelist. What does he mean? Everybody pack up, quit your job, and let's go to Africa. No. What does an evangelist do? Preaches the gospel. So Timothy, you're the pastor there. You're not going to travel much. You do the work of an evangelist. Bob, you do it. Every one of you that belongs to Jesus, do the work of an evangelist. So it's not just for Timothy, it's for you and me. Well, what does that mean? Share the gospel every time God gives you an opportunity. Don't be weird. Don't get in people's faces and try to gross them out. And don't, you know, we're not strange. Jesus didn't do that. Jesus just met people where they were, talked to people about what they were about, and would teach them and share with them the truth. That's what we're called to do. Tell people Jesus is Lord and that Jesus loves them. Let me put it this way for you and me, in case you're worried. It's Timothy and he's a pastor and he's in Ephesus. Well, here, let's say it this way. Do what the Lord has called you to do right here and now. If you're a student, study. Be a good student. Do your best. And live your faith that others might see Jesus. And when you have opportunities, you'll be able to share the gospel and the word of God with your classmates, with your friends at work, wherever you're at. In the power of his Holy Spirit, continue on doing all that he's given you to do, big or little. Fulfill your ministry. Just do what's in front of you. Say, I can't, it's too big. It's all right, God's with you. One step at a time, just do it. Because you're living in days, and you know it, when people just don't want to hear the Bible. They just don't want to hear the word of God. They'll show up at church if they can get a little money from you, or if they can have this, or if they feel like their needs are being met. And then as soon as their needs aren't being met, they're going to fly, they're going to flutter, they're going to move, they're going to be gone. They're unstable. And soon they can't hear the truth anymore. They're deaf to it, and they follow after the fables.
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6: This is Hugh Hewitt for townhall.com. Seems like every morning lately brings a new warning about artificial intelligence along the lines of, we're all going to die. Dario Amodi, Anthropic's chief executive, struck the panic chord in a recent essay, arguing that AI was advancing too quickly for researchers to continue building it safely. Then billionaire tech investor David Sacks struck back. In a post on X, Sacks rejected AI doomerism, landing a roundhouse punch, quote, stop pretending you need anyone's permission, Sacks wrote. Stop pretending antitrust law has to be suspended so you can form a cartel. Stop pretending you need a regulatory approval process that supersedes product liability, end of quote. China's President Xi is not going to be satisfied with the silver medal in the AI Olympics. Neither should we. Unless and until Congress says stop and the president agrees with his signature, the private sector gets to run with the AI ball as far and as fast as it wants. I'm Hugh Hewitt.
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1: We're told the last days are going to be like the days of. There'll be nothing but evil continually. Keep an eye out for it. And it will reach such a level that it is now beyond God's correction in a sense of God guiding it back to where now it brings God's judgment. So he's done it once before. We know it's coming again. And the last shot that humanity gets is, in my opinion, I may be wrong. If I'm wrong, you can pick on me for a long time, but I think he removes that which is restraining. I think that's the work that he's doing now through his Holy Spirit that started on Pentecost and ends on the rapture. Interesting thought. And they're going to have what they wanted. Got out of government, got out of the public schools, got out of the healthcare system. Ooh. Got out of pretty much everything. And it's so bad they don't even make it 7 years. They don't even make it 2 terms, to put it in modern sense. That's coming again, where again he'll bring a judgment. In this case, in the land of Canaan, these 7 nations, where he gave them 4 generations, if you remember Genesis 15, have reached the place of no return, where God will bring judgment. So these 7, Hittites, Girgashites, Amorites, Canaanites, Perizzites, Hivites, Jebusites, these 7 are simply to be removed, wiped out by God's judgment. When the Lord thy God shall deliver them before thee, shall smite them and utterly destroy them, shall make no covenant with them, nor show mercy unto them. Now, the nations outside of those 7, you'll learn about those conditions in a little bit. They can make peace with them. Neither shalt thou make marriages with them. Thy daughters or daughter shall not, thou shalt not give unto his son, nor his daughter shalt thou take unto thy son. See, honestly, think about it. If they follow what God told them, wipe them out as a judgment of God, there are no marriages to arrange. So he's making it very, don't even keep a, well, she's cute, let's spare her. Nope, they're to be judged by the Lord. Well, this is why I like the New Testament God. Because the New Testament God, he's much more comfy and cozy and, you know, he has lunch with people and it just feels better. Have you read Revelation 19? He's going to return sitting upon a white horse. He's going to defeat the enemies with the sword that comes out of his mouth. Yet he died for them, but they refused to receive him. And he died so he could forgive their sin, but they refused to receive him. They refused to repent of their sin. And there's a day coming, as it did back in Genesis 6, where he has to judge sin. And that day is coming sooner than anybody thinks. Neither shall you make marriages with them. Why? For they will turn away thy sons from following me, that they may serve other gods. And so will the anger of the Lord be kindled against you and destroy you suddenly. When they did turn away, he sent the Assyrians and the Babylonians, so he judged his people just like they judged others. He was consistent with them. But thus shall you deal with them. You shall destroy their altars, break down their idols or images. Don't compromise with their false systems. Cut down their groves where they would practice fertility worship. I think you can get it from there. Burn their graven images with fire. Destroy their religious system. For thou art a holy people unto the Lord thy God. The Lord thy God has chose thee to be a special people unto himself above all people that are upon the face of the earth. The Lord did not set his love upon you nor choose you because you were more in number than other. In other words, he didn't pick you because you guys are awesome. Because that was, you know, God, he picked us. So he makes it clear. I didn't pick you because you're awesome. Didn't pick you because you're a mighty number. I picked you because you would be the perfect poster children to show my patience, my grace, and my mercy. I don't think that's a compliment. Kind of not. He didn't choose you because you were more in number than any other people. Verse 7. In fact, if you're going to take that as your statement, you were the fewest of all people. Pastor, can you explain that? Sure. The nation of Israel started with Abraham and Sarai. Abram and Sarai, to be particular. And they're infertile. Wait a minute, what's that? You got a husband and a wife, and they're unable to bear children. That's kind of a dead end, if you think about it from a genealogical point of view, passing on the gene pool. You know, one of them is infertile. I'm guessing it's Sarah, but, you know, we'll find out for sure in heaven. I'd put my money there. So that's pretty few. She had fertility problems. So God had to wait till she was 90 to show it wasn't her. Wow. Wow. You know, I feel badly for Whitney because we go to some things and, you know, parents are there with their kids and I'm old enough to be the kid's parent that's there with their kid while I'm there with my kid. And, you know, I just, happy birthday, dear me. Mm-hmm. You have no idea. You're the fewest of all people. I mean, you start with Abraham and Sarah and one of them is infertile. But because the Lord loved you. Interesting. What did 1 John 4:19 say? We love him because he first loved us. That empty feeling in your heart that there's got to be more than this, that's actually his love calling you. You're chasing the whirlwind. You're drinking from the polluted water. You're living with pigs. Come home. Just turn around, come home. Just, Father saw him way down the path, prodigal son. He started running. Wait a minute. If he's way down the path, how did he see him? Because that father had been looking for him. Just turn around, come back to God, and he will embrace you, put you back in his family, clean you up, clothe you in righteousness, give you that down payment or engagement ring of the Spirit. Interesting. And shod your feet with the gospel of peace. The Lord loved you. And because he would keep the oath which he had sworn unto your fathers. He not only loved you, but he told Abraham, Isaac, and Jacob he's going to do this and bless you. So he's going to keep his word. Don't forget that. Which he swore unto your fathers. Hath the Lord brought you out with a mighty hand. I mean, he had to use frogs and bugs to do it. Brought you out with a mighty hand. Redeemed you out of the house of bondmen from the hand of Pharaoh, king of Egypt. So know therefore that the Lord thy God, he is God. He is the faithful God. And praise God, when I've not been faithful to him, guess what? He has always been faithful to me. He is always faithful. What a father. Which keepeth covenant and mercy with them that love him and keep his commandments to 1,000 generations. That's a long time. This gets personal. And he repayeth them that hate them to their face. Once in a while when I think about it, I pray for Richard Dawkins, atheist, evolutionist, atheist. He had a quote, if you've ever watched any of this stuff, and how many saw Expelled long ago, Ben Stein? Ben Stein, fantastic. He finally gets to Dawkins at a table and kind of starts pinning Dawkins down with things called facts. And Dawkins basically goes for the kind of the Hail Mary pass of, well, then maybe aliens did it. That's how we got here. And it's great. Ben Stein's sister giving him was like, you know, but Dawkins, I believe, had a quote that Christianity is a fairy tale for those who are afraid of the dark. John Lennox, a man who debates, he's an apologist, loves Jesus. When he heard that, his answer was, well, then evolution is a fairy tale for those who are afraid of the light. Booyah. The Lord repays them that hate them to their face. Do you remember, let's go way back for a minute. Do you remember the Red Sea's parted? Moses and the children of Israel go through. Pharaoh's army begins to pursue. They get kind of halfway, midway, somewhere in there. And what begins to happen? The wheels of the chariots begin to come off. That's awesome, isn't it? God hits their, like, you know, chrome wheels and knocks them off and everything else and just starts disabling their vehicles. And so they're dragging all around. And it says, if you go back and look, it's make sure I get it. Exodus 14:24. It says that the Lord looked at them. So was the pillar of cloud behind giving that barrier? And it's, you know, and they went, and guess what happened when they saw him? They went swimming. He repayeth them that hateth him to their face. Exodus 14:24. They saw him and then to destroy them. I shudder for those who don't want to open their heart to Jesus when you get to that great white throne. He will not be slack to him that hateth them. He will repay him to his face. Thou shalt therefore keep the commandments and the statutes and the judgments which I command thee this day to do them. Wherefore it shall come to pass, if ye hearken to these judgments, and keep and do them, that the Lord thy God shall keep unto thee the covenant and the mercy which he sware unto thy fathers. And he will love thee, wow, and bless thee, and multiply thee. And he will also bless the fruit of thy womb, and the fruit of thy land, thy corn, and thy wine, and thine oil, the increase of thy kine. I'll make it more modern. Your hot water heater, your treadware won't wear out, your car will start. Flocks of thy sheep, and the land which he sware unto thy fathers to give thee. Thou shalt be blessed above all people. Number one, because they heard God's voice and they saw his presence and they learned his statutes. Thou shalt be blessed above all people. Do you realize how many, hold your Bible if you're holding it, how many figured out after like a week or two, I probably should bring a Bible to this church. Okay. Do you know how many people in North Korea would give anything for this who know Jesus? It's gotten easier in China, but even parts of China. Iran. You get in your car, you check it in the back seat till next Wednesday. Do you realize what you've been given? Same thing with the children of Israel. You give my statutes, my commandments, my judgments. It shall come to pass, verse 12, if you hearken to do these judgments and keep and do them, that the Lord thy God will keep you unto you the covenant and the mercy which you swear to your fathers. He will love you and bless you, multiply you. Boy, that sounds heavenly. He will also bless the fruit of thy womb, the fruit of the land, corn, wine, the oil, the increase of your kine, cow, flocks of thy sheep, and the land which he swear unto thy fathers to give thee. Thou shalt be blessed above all people. There shall not be a male or female barren among you or among your cattle. The Lord will take away from thee all sickness and will put none of the evil diseases of Egypt, which thou knowest, upon thee, but he will lay them upon all them that hate thee. Now, how many have heard of the prosperity movement, name it and claim it, blab it and grab it, and health and wellness? Okay. They'll take verses like this, so they'll take 3 John, beloved, I believe, I hope or desire all things that you would prosper, right? And then thelio is the word desire to wish. It's kind of a hesitant, hopeful affirmation. But they'll build entire theological houses on it. Paul the Apostle, how would you judge his relationship with Jesus? What do you think? How many say passing grade? 80%? Yeah, I'd say, you know, I think you heard well done, good and faithful servant. Paul had a healing ministry. Yeah. You know, sweatbands from at Ephesus and, you know, other people, just, you know, he had his healing ministry. So why then did he write in Timothy, 2 Timothy, Trophimus, I had to leave at Miletum sick? See, if it's name it and claim it, blab it and grab it, health, wealth, prosperity ministry, and you should always be healthy, never be sick and all that, well, then why would Paul, who has the healing ministry, who very much, I think, is walking in as much as he can faithfully with the Lord, why does he have to leave a coworker sick? How many follow in the line of reasoning here? Wait a minute, you mean I could be absolutely right with God, trying to walk with him by faith, really trying to keep myself, you know, away from the nonsense of the world? No, I'm not clicking on that, I'm not listening to this, I'm not going there, I'm not going to hang out with them, whatever. And I could still encounter difficulty, hardness, trial, suffering, or sickness in this world. Absolutely. Well, can you give me a scripture reference? I'll give you a whole book. Job. God does put his hand on us. But be careful if someone gets sick. You're like, I bet they're compromised. Look at that. He's been sick for like a week. Yeah, I bet he's... How's your quiet time? Watch out for that, because there's a crowd that does that too. See the book of Job and his friends. They did great till they opened their mouths. I have that problem. The Lord will take away thee from all sickness, will put none of the evil diseases of Egypt which thou knowest upon thee. He'll lay them upon all them that hate thee. And thou shalt consume all the people which the Lord thy God shall deliver thee, again judging them. Thy eye shall have no pity upon them. The judgment has come against them. Neither shalt thou serve their gods, for that will be a snare unto thee. If thou shalt say in thy heart, these nations are more than I, how can I dispossess them? It's too hard. Thou shalt not be afraid of them, but shall well remember what the Lord thy God did unto Pharaoh and to all Egypt. Remember when you had really no armament, you're slaves, you're completely oppressed, and he got you out of that. In other words, the way to move forward in faith is to once in a while, you know, you don't drive down the road looking in the rearview mirror. You can try, and you'll do great till there's a turn. But the rearview mirror is very helpful to go, whew, missed that one. Wow, oh, okay, ooh, they're coming up fast, right? Wow, they're really on their phone, aren't they? You know, whatever. But your rearview mirror is to show you where you've been, but you don't use it for where you're going. But it helps give you orientation and sort of, you know, frame of reference for what's coming. Or can I make that move? Well, last time, oh, that's clear, okay, good. So this idea of God working and God delivering you and remembering what the Lord has done, you know, the way to have trust for the future when I have uncertainty is to look back and remember where God has always been faithful. If he's been so faithful all this time, why would he start fumbling down the one-yard line? So sometimes you have to, when you look at these enemies that are bigger than you and taller than you, and you say, well, how in the world can we dispossess them? Remember what God did. Remember what he did to Egypt. Strengthen your faith by remembering his faithfulness. The great temptations which thine eyes saw, verse 19, and the signs and the wonders, and the mighty hand, the stretched out arm, whereby the Lord thy God brought thee out, so shall the Lord thy God do unto all the people. In other words, he's about to do it again, of whom thou art afraid. So he's calling him to walk in faith. Moreover, the Lord thy God will send the hornet. I know that doesn't sound like much, but how many have ever had a whole bunch of hornets on them? Yeah, you want to leave, right? The Lord God shall send the hornet, not the AMC product, the hornet among them until they are left, the idea, that hide themselves. So anybody left, anybody still hiding, he's going to let the hornets flush them out till they be destroyed. Thou shalt not be affrighted at them, for the Lord thy God is among you. He's a mighty God and terrible or awesome. And the Lord thy God will put out these nations before thee little by little. Well, I mean, why not just clean slate it? How many have ever farmed? Not many. That's kind of how it's going, isn't it? How many have gardened? When you have a lot of rain during the gardening season, it's fantastic for your plants, you know, your vegetables, your flowers, your whatever, and the weeds. Yeah. How many have ever gone away for like a solid 2-week vacation while it rained nonstop while you were gone? What'd you come back to? And someone left the garden gate open. If he wipes them all out and it takes them time to take the land, then the animals multiply that can be dangerous. They had bears, they had lions, they had these other things. And the ground can basically, if it's too long, take a whole lot of work to re-clear. You think, we'll just run a brush hog. They don't have brush hogs. They have hogs, and they have brush, but they don't have brush hogs. That's called get a sharp little, you know, scythe or sickle and go out there and start whacking it back down. So little by little, he's going to do this. You may not consume them all at once, lest the beasts of the field increase upon thee. Now, there's a beautiful thing in that. You come to Jesus. Some things, God willing, should begin to change right away. He's now on the throne of your heart, not you. He's the final word, not how you feel. And your life should begin to change. You want not just a Savior, we call him our Lord and Savior. So some things start changing right away. Could you imagine if the way God worked was, listen, if you confess the Lord Jesus with your mouth as your Savior, you believe from your heart he rose from the dead, you will be saved, and he will then immediately hand you a list of all the things that are wrong with you he wants to change. That'd be like watching the first Star Wars. Like, you know, you'd just be going. So how does God work in us? Well, he brings you into this place of rest. And then little by little, he strips things out that don't please him. And what he puts back in are things that please him and bless you. That heart change. We have a peace that passes understanding, a joy that can't be explained at times because there's no reason for it, but you have it. Same thing here. The Lord your God will put out those nations from before you. You know, you're lying to people or your heroin use or you're judging everybody in your heart. Little by little, he's going to wipe these things out. That you may not consume them all at once or may not do this all at once, lest the beasts of the field increase upon thee. You get discouraged. But the Lord thy God shall deliver them unto thee and shall destroy them with a mighty destruction until they be destroyed. Anything you want to see God change in your life, you put it to prayer, you watch him do it. He shall deliver their kings into your hand. Thou shalt destroy their name from under heaven. There shall no man be able to stand before thee until thou have destroyed them. The graven images of theirs, gods, shall you burn with fire. Shall you not desire the silver or gold? But there's gold on it. Burn it. Get rid of it. It's not worth it. God can give you more. Nor take it unto thee, lest thou be snared therein. For it is an abomination to the Lord thy God. What was the first command? I am the Lord your God. You shall have no other gods before me. You shall not make unto you any graven image. Second one. You shall not bow down to them. So don't just like, well, let's just put it on a little shelf. You know, like Elf on the Shelf. Let's just put, you know, whatever, Molech on the shelf. No, it's going to become a snare to you. Don't even bring it in your house. Get rid of it. Burn it. Neither shalt thou bring an abomination into thine house. Again, don't do this. Lest thou be a cursed thing like it. When I bring wickedness and ungodliness into my house, if I'm not careful, it's probably going to permeate through my house, and pretty soon it may even put me to a place where now God has to correct my house. Doesn't have to be an idol. It could be, you know, cable. I know nobody has cable anymore, but think of some equivalent. Neither shall you bring it into your house, lest thou be a cursed thing like it. You know, things do infect us and affect us. But thou shalt utterly detest it, and thou shalt utterly abhor it, for it is a cursed thing. I'm sending you in to judge these nations, and what messed these nations up is the worship of their false gods. Don't pick up this behavior. Don't take their stuff into your place, because one way or the other, it's going to have an impact on you. And that impact may actually bring you to a place where God then has to correct you. Well, 1 John 3, let's put it in a modern context. Not 3 John 3, 1 John 3. Behold what manner of love the Father has bestowed upon us, that we should be called the sons of God. We've been invited into his kingdom. Therefore the world knoweth us not. In fact, they just don't get us, because it knew him not. Beloved, now, the moment you believed, now are we the sons of God, and it does not yet appear what we shall be, but we know that when he shall appear, we shall be like him, for we shall see him as he is. And here sums up that entire chapter. And every man that has this hope in him to be with the Lord purifies himself, even as the Lord is pure. That pretty much sums it up. You got something in your life and not sure it's something you ought to be involved in? Why not pray about it? God will make it clear. You got an area of your heart that's been kind of hardened on something? Pray about it. God will begin to soften it. You see, when I begin to pray and I ask God to do what hasn't been changing in my life or what's been a problem, now as I begin to surrender to the Lord in prayer, now I find I get his divine resources and power beginning to work in my very limited fleshly nature. And now I begin to see a change that not only changes me and fills me with his peace, his joy, and his blessing, but blesses those around me. Jesus told us he wants us to bear fruit. The way we bear fruit is we abide in the vine. And he wants your fruit to remain. Someday when you're dead and gone, what will your kids and grandkids say about their dad or their grandfather or their grandmother? I knew they loved God. I didn't always agree with them. That's fine. What kid does? But I knew they loved God. How'd you know that? By how they lived.
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2: 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He wants to give you all the desires of His heart. 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

0: Welcome to Somebody Loves You Radio, the Bible teaching ministry of Roel Reese in Diamond Bar, California. Today we're launching an exciting series in the book of Nehemiah. Roel will share an overview of its major themes, and he'll challenge us to follow Nehemiah's example of courage and wisdom. One thing we'll learn is that Nehemiah committed every legal and logistical challenge to God, receiving the strength he needed to rebuild the walls of Jerusalem. Here's Roel Reese with our introduction to Nehemiah.
1: Let me give you this evening, and we hope we can get into the study, just the introduction, because there is so much to share about the book of Nehemiah. It is probably one of my favorite books concerning leadership. Whenever we teach leadership, we like to look at the book of Nehemiah because it has so many leadership principles that you can apply in your personal life when you study it. But when you look at the book of Nehemiah, especially in the first seven chapters of Nehemiah, it is a book of prayer. Nehemiah seems to be praying all the time, asking God for help, really depending on prayer, depending on the Holy Spirit, depending on God. Jean Getz says, Nehemiah's experiences touch us all, particularly as we face the more difficult challenges in life. For example, he models for us many great principles. Principle number one, how to pray when there seems to be no human solution to our problems. You've been there? I've been there. No solution to my problems. Lord, what do I do in this situation? Lord, how do I get out of this problem that I got myself into? And sometimes it can become a desperate place within our lives as we're praying, but at the same time, there seems to be no answer from heaven. And yet it takes faith to believe as we pray. Every one of us face problems within our lives. Some of you have come here tonight with many, many problems in your life, financial problems, physical problems, emotional problems. And at the same time, yet God wants us to call upon Him so that He can answer our prayers. He's not deaf. But the prophet Isaiah says the only thing that separates us between you and God is your sins. Your sins separate you from God. And that's why it's so important, as Nehemiah here will teach us how to pray, how to confess sin, how to enter into the holiest of holies as we begin to pray to our great God that knows every one of my needs and problems that I have within my life tonight. Secondly, he says how to blend human and divine factors when facing these predicaments. The predicaments of life. And these are the things of life that every day people have to face as they go through problems and situations in their lives. And yet God says, hey, I'm on the throne. I'm here in heaven. I hear prayers. And many times God, in our difficulties and problems, He's literally not only moving in our lives, but He's testing our lives. He's trying to see how we're going to react and how we're going to operate under the power of faith and coming to Him and asking Him to do a work in my life. And then thirdly, how to keep God's sovereignty and our human responsibility in a proper balance. That's a good one. Keeping that balance between you and God. Recognizing, believing by faith that He is the one that's able to do what to do His plan in my life and work it out to His perfection. Not to my perfection, but to His perfection. All things work together for good to those that love God and are called according to His purposes. That's what the scripture says. And yet there are people that don't really believe that. I think it's really important how to plan our work and work our plan. At the same time, rely on God as our divine resource person. Not putting our trust on men or anything else, but truly the Lord is my deliverer. He is my Savior. He is my protector. He's the one that takes care of me in every problem and situation. Fifthly, Jean Getz says how to handle discouragement in ourselves and others. The book of Nehemiah will teach us.
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2: Because we can be pretty cold people, very unsympathetic, very insensitive to people's needs. And yet, when you suffer and you go through things in your life, you begin to understand those that are going through it. And then you can minister to them. Minister to them right where they're at. Jean Getz also says, sixthly, how the book of Nehemiah sets goals and achievements, and not only the goals that are set, but achieving them, but at the same time, it seems like we're not fulfilling them. And yet, God can teach us how to do it when we're under pressure, when things are blocking what we're trying to do. God has ways of teaching us those things and how to pray for God to take down those barriers. Another thing that he says is how to motivate others when morale is rapidly deteriorating. If you're a manager or you're a boss and you see your employees are down because sales are not up, how are you going to go in and give them a little cheery talk? How are you going to let them really know that, hey, God's in control of this company? God knows what he's doing. Maybe this is a time where the whole company is going through purification and God is going to weed out, so that he can do his work with the boss and with the employees. The book of Nehemiah will teach us that. It will teach you how to be a great manager, how to take care of people, how to watch over people, how to motivate people, especially as a Christian. Eighth, he says how to cope with personal anger and other negative emotions. Oh man, that one's for me. You're going to learn in a time of stress, when everything is going not your way and you're uptight and things are going the wrong way, not your way, how to bring yourself into the control of the cross of Jesus Christ. How to be at peace with God and recognize the Lord is on the throne. The book of Nehemiah will do that. Ninth, how to accept promotion and success without abusing and misusing our privileges. That's a good one. When you get promoted, not to get puffed up. But how to know how to be successful without the abuse or the misuse of our privilege that are given to us by God or by the people that promote us. The book of Nehemiah will teach you that. And then 10, how to respond to those who make false accusation against us and malign our motives. We will see that in chapter 4 and 5 of the book of Nehemiah. Tobiah, Sanballat, and the Arabians coming against the men of God, Nehemiah. Hey, Nehemiah, come and see us. We want to talk to you. They wanted to kill him, to isolate him from the work of God. He said, I'm too busy working. I'm not coming. He says, you guys have your own meeting. I'm not coming. It's so cool. Nehemiah is such an incredible book that teaches us all these principles about leadership. How to face and solve the toughest problems in our lives and leave God first in our life. And yet, in our own lives, God has to be first. Seek ye first the kingdom of God and his righteousness. All these things will be added unto you. I think that every Christian can identify with these particular problems. And at the same time, Nehemiah encourages them all to us. He says, look, if you read it, if you study it, you will know what to do when these situations arise in your own personal life. I'm looking forward to meeting Nehemiah in heaven like Paul. Another favorite one of my Bible characters, Nehemiah.

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1: It's interesting because the man Nehemiah was a special person in this particular time that God used to fulfill his perfect will to be done at a particular time, very critical time in the life of the nation of Israel. Nehemiah was chosen by God at a particular time, born in captivity in Persia, 1,000 miles away between Iraq and Iran. We know from Scripture that his father's name was Hilkiah, and his grandfathers were probably taken in captivity when Jerusalem fell to the Babylonians. When they made the 3 sieges, they came and they took the people for 70 years into captivity because the people of God had disobeyed God. Everything is so incredible when you read the history of Israel. Because as they came back in Zechariah 2, when they came back, in the book of Haggai, it says that they came back and 50,000 people returned. That's all that came back. The rest of them, they had built homes, had gotten comfortable in Babylon, so they stayed in Babylon. This is where the Jews were, before that, were farmers, but when they went to Babylon, they became and they learned the ways of business, and that's why the Jewish people today are the greatest business people in the world. That's where they learned it, in Babylon. And they pass it on to their children from generation to generation. Interesting. And you know what happened? At this particular time, when they came back to the land, they got busy. The land was all messed up. They started working it. It started producing. If you read the book of Haggai, and then God comes to them and says, you know what's really amazing about you guys? I brought you back so that you could have a place of worship, and yet you don't worship me, and you just came out of captivity for 70 years. You haven't learned your lessons. You better get your priorities together. He says, the more you bring home and you put into a bag, he says, I make a hole in the bottom and I take it from you. Because they weren't giving to God. They weren't doing anything for God. And the Lord calls them to repentance, and the Lord says to them, look, the more you make, the more I'll take until you start building my temple. The house of God is number one, not your houses. They were spending so much money in their homes, in themselves, and not giving anything to God. And God says, because you don't give me, I'll take it from you. And God did. And what's interesting is that when God began to do that, it says that all of a sudden, when you read chapter 2 of Haggai, they says that the priest, it started with the priest, as the people started to come back and they started giving and they started building the temple. And what did God do? As they began to come back to a place of worship, there was a small revival and God began to touch the people. God began to touch the people when they got their priorities completely right before God. God first. Nothing else but God first. And now Nehemiah is way down 1,000 miles from Jerusalem. His brother Hananiah will come later on and he'll give the report. And Nehemiah has been thinking in his heart, because in their families among the Jews, they would tell the story over and over. And it was a very tough situation for him. Because Nehemiah really, truly believed in prayer. This is an incredible book. And that's why I'm so excited tonight just to share with you that this man, Nehemiah, just even his name, you know what it means? It means the Lord is comfort. It is the same name of the Holy Spirit, Paracletos. The Holy Spirit was what? Sent by Jesus to become a comforter to us. Interesting. Nehemiah. The Lord is comfort. The Lord will comfort us in every one of our needs. Nehemiah was a layman and a businessman, while Ezra was a priest and a scribe. You see the difference between Ezra and Nehemiah. And though he had an important office in the king's court, for I was the king's cupbearer, his heart was with the people in Jerusalem. Even though he never met them, even though he had never seen them, because he prayed for them, his heart was knitted with them. I love it. Knitted with them. That as he has his great desire in his heart and he's thinking about his people and he's praying and he's serving and he's worshiping and he puts his faith in God, he says, God, I will wait. He waited 4 full months before God answered him, but he didn't say nothing to anybody. You know, there are times when we pray that we shouldn't tell people, hold on, be quiet. Be quiet before the Lord. Let God speak to your heart deeply. For who knows what the Lord will do if you don't say nothing about it when God confirms it. And then God, when he comes through, he gives you the great joy to know it was the Lord. He did it. Whatever the need may be tonight in your own personal life, whatever your need may be tonight, take it to the Lord. He's there for you. He wants to give you all the desires of his heart. Of his heart. If you will just humble yourself before his presence. He will do a work like you have never ever seen before in your own personal life. You say, but how do I do that? Hey, by faith. Step up to the plate and do it. God will bless you for it if you want to do that. The problem in Jerusalem, let me give you just very briefly, is that Nehemiah was serving the king Artaxerxes as a king's cupbearer. And at the same time, not only was this a very high position, a very important position, but the king's selection for this position was only for someone wise and one who demonstrated unlimited discretion. And one who was totally honest and trustworthy before the Lord. He was the only person that could do that job. Wise, unlimited discretion, and totally honest and trustworthy. This position also was for that man to test the king's wine by tasting it first, guarding and sleeping quarters, so that no one could assassinate the king. So he had a real heavy job. He was like a bodyguard too. And yet Nehemiah's position alone reveals to us what? That this man's intellectual capabilities, his emotional maturity, and his spiritual status was very high. Why? Because he had been brought up in the ways of the Lord. His grandmother, his mother, his father, they had taught him the word of God. The importance of us as parents and grandparents teaching our children the word of God. In the first 7 chapters of the book of Nehemiah, deals with rebuilding the walls. Now, rebuilding the walls, this is a good time for the book of Nehemiah. Why? Because we also are rebuilding the walls here at Calvary Chapel. But most important, not the walls of Calvary Chapel, but how about the rebuilding of the walls in your life? What needs rebuilding tonight? I hope and I pray. In the next couple of weeks, as we go through the book of Nehemiah, that the walls in your life will be rebuilt, spiritually speaking. Whatever the problem may be. The rest of the book deals with revival and reform. And the first chapter of Nehemiah, it begins with Nehemiah's prayer. And here we see, though they had begun rebuilding the temple in Jerusalem for worship, like I told you in the book of Haggai, the walls were still broken down. And if you don't have walls and you don't have doors, what happens? It's an open door for the enemy. Tobias, Sanballat, and the Arabians were coming and they were mad because they began to do what? To worship their God. And then they'll get mad when Nehemiah gets there because they're starting to rebuild the walls so nobody could come through the walls or the doors. we need to keep our enemy out of our walls. We need to build spiritual walls so the enemy doesn't come in and ruin our lives. Nehemiah will teach us how to build those walls spiritually speaking. And yet at the same time here in the book of Nehemiah, as we look at it, marks of a contemporary leader, we see a leader that has a clear recognition of the needs, a leader in personality concerned with the needs of the people. A leader is one that goes first to God with the problem and worries for the solution. A leader is available to meet the need 24/7, 365 days a year. He never says no. And how does he do it? He does it this way. He recognizes, number one, the needs clearly. Number two, he gets involved in it personally. And thirdly, he took it to God. And then fourthly, he is available to meet the need if that's what God desires. Lord, here I am. I'll step up to the plate. Use me. Send me. I'll do it. Are you a Nehemiah tonight? Do you want to be a Nehemiah? Because I'll tell you what, in the benefits of prayer, they are tremendous. Why prayer is so important? Let me tell you quickly. Number one, prayer makes me wait patiently for the Lord to answer. Teaches me patience. Secondly, prayer clears my vision. No confusion, no blindness, no flurry vision, clear vision. To know exactly what I need to do. Thirdly, prayer, I love this, quiets my heart before the Lord. And I love the fourth one. As I sit before the Lord quietly, fourthly, prayer activates my faith in God. Lord, let's do it.
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7: You know, Ronald Reagan believed self-government required something that government could never replace, responsibility in the hands of the people. 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Reagan asked, "If no one among us is capable of governing himself, then who among us has the capacity to govern someone else?" For Reagan, limited government was not about having no government. 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Because when government assumes every responsibility, citizens gradually surrender their own. 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
14: Shalom. Holy Scriptures and Israel is a ministry designed to share with the Jewish people the good news of the Lord Jesus Yeshua the Messiah, and to instruct Christians on the Jewish roots of their faith. And now, teaching God's Word from a Hebrew messianic perspective, here is Gideon Levitam.
15: We continue with our study of the book of 1 Corinthians chapter 6. Notice what Paul is saying in verse 17, "He that is joined unto the Lord is one spirit." He that is joined unto the Lord Yeshua the Messiah is one spirit with him. In other words, the believers are one with Christ, one with the Mashiach. You remember what we read in John chapter 14, before the death of the Messiah, in anticipation of his death, he's speaking in the upper room to the apostles who already trusted in him, even though the church has not begun as yet. It will begin after the death, burial, resurrection, ascension, and the coming of the Holy Spirit on the feast of Shavuot, the feast of weeks, Pentecost. We read in John chapter 14 and verse 20, we read, "At that day ye shall know that I am in my Father, and ye are in me, and I in you." In other words, you will understand better later on that you are in me and I in you, as I am in the Father. In other words, we are one because I've made you. You are all sinners by nature. I have brought you into a relationship with me on the basis of your faith and your trust in me, and therefore you cannot live immorally and make yourself one with the harlot, with the unbeliever, and even the lifestyle that is dishonoring unto the Lord. You cannot do so because you belong to the Lord. In chapter 17 of John, verse 20, when Yeshua was praying to his Abba, we read, "Neither pray I for these alone, but for them also which shall believe on me through their word, that they all may be one, as thou, Father, art in me, and I in thee, that they also may be one in us, that the world may believe that thou hast sent me." Verse 23, "I in them, and thou in me, that they may be made perfect in one, and that the world may know that thou hast sent me, and hast loved them as thou hast loved me." In other words, every true believer in Yeshua HaMashiach is one with him. 1 Corinthians 6 and verse 17. There's a verse in 2 Corinthians chapter 11, where Paul also wrote later on to the same Corinthians, and he said to them in 2 Corinthians chapter 11, how he had brought them into a relationship with the Lord. It says in verse 1 and 2, 2 Corinthians 11 verses 1 and 2, "Would to God ye could bear with me a little in my folly. And indeed bear with me, for I am jealous over you with godly jealousy, for I have espoused you to one husband, that I may present you as a chaste virgin to Christ," as a chaste virgin to the Messiah. In other words, I have led you, I've been used by God to lead you to come, the Lord Yeshua, Jesus the Messiah, and you belong to him. And so, beloved brothers and sisters, notice how now, as he mentioned in verses 12, 13, and 14, that there is an obligation for the believers to use their bodies for the glory of God the Father, he continued in verses 15, 16, 17, and 18 of this 1 Corinthians chapter 6 to show the obligation that the Corinthians and all believers have towards God the Son, the Mashiach, the Messiah, Jesus himself, to use their bodies for him. That's why in verse 17, he did say in 1 Corinthians 6, verse 17, "He that is joined unto the Lord is one spirit," and now he giving them an instruction. What to do then? What to do then when there is so much failure and the potential of falling into sin? What to do? And so in verse 18, Paul called the Corinthians to flee fornication, to flee from sexual sin. So we read in verse 18, "Flee fornication. Every sin that a man doeth is without the body, But he that committeth fornication sinneth against his own body. In other words, to flee from sexual sin, to flee from fornication, porneia in the Greek, to flee from that which is sexual sin, because what's happening, every sin that man doeth is without the body, but, he says, he that committeth fornication sinneth against his own body, and that means that there is that sin that is against oneself that will only harm the believer if he or she is living in that kind of lifestyle. And when sin comes in the life of a believer, how wonderful it is to confess it before the Lord and to turn to him and to say, Lord, I have sinned. And as we read in 1 John 1:9, we can come to the throne of grace and we read, if we confess our sins, he is faithful and just to forgive us our sins and to cleanse us from all unrighteousness. We can have a relationship, a restoration of the relationship back with the Lord. But notice this interesting expression, flee. Notice it doesn't say resist fornication, but flee fornication. Why? Because he knows our heart. He knows our sin nature. And therefore, the believer in the Lord Yeshua the Messiah is not called to resist fornication, but to flee fornication. There are certain things that the devil uses, and the flesh, because of the weakness of the flesh, the sin which does so easily beset us. A little bit later on in 1 Corinthians chapter 10 and verse 14, the apostle said, we will say to the same Corinthian, wherefore, my dearly beloved, flee from idolatry. Why? Because we were created by God to worship God. And if we don't worship God, men are inclined to worship something else and someone else. Himself or herself, first of all, but others. Idolatry. Remember that in Corinth, idolatry and sexual immorality was part of the worship of idols. And so in 1 Corinthians 10:14, wherefore my dearly beloved, he loved them. Shaul Paul loved, he said, flee from idolatry, because this is so natural for all mankind, is to seek someone to adore and to worship. We were made by God to worship him. We were created in the image and likeness of God. But if we resist him and deny him and reject him, we will embrace someone else or something else. Same thing with the fallen nature in connection with sexual immorality. That's why we're not told here to resist fornication or to resist idolatry, but flee fornication, flee idolatry in these verses, beloved brothers and sisters. To Timothy, both 1 Timothy chapter 6, Paul also instructed this younger believer in Yeshua the Messiah by the name of Timothy. He told Timothy in 1 Timothy chapter 6 and verse 11, because Timothy was ministering in some local churches, local assemblies, and there were all sort of things going on there. And so godliness was that which Timothy was exhorted to follow after. You remember what he said to him? In 1 Timothy chapter 6, he says, be content. He says, and having food and raiment, let us be therewith content. They that will be rich fall into temptation and a snare and into many foolish and hurtful lusts, which drown men in destruction and perdition. This is 1 Timothy 6, verses 8 and 9. Then verse 10, for the love of money is the root of all evil, which while some covet after, they have erred from the faith and pierced themselves through with many sorrows. But thou, he's speaking to Timothy, call him, O man of God, Ish ha Elohim, a man of God, flee these things. Flee these things, but follow after righteousness, godliness, faith, love, patience, meekness. Fight the good fight of faith. Lay hold on eternal life. So, flee idolatry. Flee these things. Flee fornication. He continues in 2 Timothy chapter 2. And there in verse 22, Shaul Paul said to Timothy, flee also youthful lust, but follow righteousness, faith, love, peace with them that call on the name of the Lord from or out of a pure heart. So, beloved brothers and sisters, the believers at Corinth were called to flee fornication, to flee idolatry. Timothy was called to flee the things that dishonored the Lord, to flee youthful lust. And that's why there are certain things that we cannot trust ourselves, but flee. We need the Lord's help from that, and the Corinthians were exhorted to do so, and all of us, we need the grace of God to help us to flee that which dishonor the Lord himself. And Satan is often shooting these darts to cause God's people to stumble and to fall. And James, on the other hand, instead of saying, flee from the devil, he doesn't say so, because we cannot give the back to the devil. According to James chapter 4 and verse 7, Yaakov, James said to the ones to whom he wrote, he says, submit yourself therefore to God, and you notice, resist the devil. He doesn't say to the believers to flee from the devil, but to resist the devil, and he will flee from you. Why? Because you cannot give your back to the devil. To Satan will always shoot his darts in order to hinder the people of God from following after the Lord. So, beloved brothers and sisters, just to draw on to the end of 1 Corinthians chapter 6, after Shaul Paul, in verses 12, 13, and 14, he admonished the Corinthians with the obligation to glorify God the Father with their bodies. And then in verses 15, 16, 17, and 18, he admonished the Corinthian believers in the obligation to glorify God the Son, Yeshua the Messiah, with their bodies and in their body. Now in verses 19 and 20, the last two verses of 1 Corinthians chapter 6, Shaul Paul admonishing the Corinthians with the obligation that they have to glorify God, the Holy Spirit, with their bodies. Notice verse 19 and 20 of 1 Corinthians chapter 6. There we read in these last two verses. What? Once again, know ye not that your body is the temple of the Holy Spirit which is in you, which ye have of God, and ye are not your own? For ye are bought with a price, therefore glorify God in your body and in your spirit, which are God's. You notice that, beloved brothers and sisters? The Corinthians needed to understand this fundamental truth, that their bodies is the temple of the Holy Spirit of God. And so when notice that I'm reading, what? Know ye not that your, that word for your is in plural. In other words, every believer in Yeshua the Messiah, your body is the temple of the Holy Spirit. In other words, the Holy Spirit of God, God the Holy Spirit came to reside in the body of all true believers. In fact, Romans 8 and verse 9 tells us that if anyone do not have the Spirit of God, he or she do not belong to the Lord. Romans 8 and verse 9, but ye are not in the flesh, but in the Spirit, if so be that the Spirit of God dwell in you. Now if any man have not the Spirit of Christ, the Spirit of Mashiach, he is none of his. So every believer is indwelled by the Holy Spirit of God to remind you that our Lord Yeshua the Messiah have promised this to the Talmidim, to the disciples in the upper room, when he said to them in both John 14:15 and 16, and I will pray the Father, verse 16 of John 14, and he shall give you another comforter, that he may abide with you forever. Even the Spirit of truth, whom the world cannot receive, because he seeth him not, neither knoweth him. But ye know him, for he dwelleth with you, and shall be in you. Notice that? Amazing truth to learn, beloved brothers and sisters. This is fascinating as we read these verses. Chapter 15 and verse 26. But when the Comforter is come, whom I will send unto you from the Father, even the Spirit of truth, Ruach HaEmet, which proceedeth from the Father, he shall testify of me. Beloved brothers and sisters, fascinating just to read these verses together. Chapter 16, verse 7 tells us, listen to this, verse 7, there we read, nevertheless, I tell you the truth, it is expedient for you that I go away, for if I go not away, the Comforter will not come unto you, but if I depart, I will send him unto you. That's the Comforter, the Parakletos, the Holy Spirit of God, beloved brothers and sisters. Wonderful to see how, and notice verse 13, however, when he, the Spirit of truth, is come, he will guide you into all truth. He shall not speak of himself, but whatsoever he shall hear, that he shall speak, and he will show you things to come. He shall glorify me, for he shall receive of mine and shall show it unto you. Beloved brothers and sisters, Ruach HaKodesh, the Holy Spirit of God, is indwelling every believer, and according to 1 Corinthians chapter 6, and this verse 19, which is fascinating, the apostle is once again repeating what he's saying all the time. What? Know ye not? You see that expression, know ye not, was mentioned throughout chapter 6, verse 2, do ye not know? Verse 3, know ye not? Verse 9, know ye not? Verse 15, know ye not? Verse 16, know ye not? Verse 19, know ye not? That Hebrew here, halo yadatem? Don't you know that your body individually, your body, everybody of each one of the believers is the temple of the Ruach HaKodesh, of the Holy Spirit, which is in you. Notice, the Holy Spirit is in you, which ye have of God, and ye are not your own. Beloved brothers and sisters, this is fascinating, a statement here that in this sixth chapter. If you go back to chapter 3, there in chapter 3, in verse 16, we read, know ye not that ye are the temple of God, and that the Spirit of God dwelleth in you? Notice the word for ye in verse 16 of 1 Corinthians 3, mentioned twice. Know ye not that ye is plural. All of you together, as a collective local assembly at Corinth, all of you are the temple of God, and that the Spirit of God dwelleth in you. This is a collective aspect. But in chapter 6 and verse 19, it's not only the you collectively, the local assembly, the all believers together is the temple of God, but every believer's Every member of the body of Christ, the body of Messiah, every believer is indwelled by the Holy Spirit of God. 1 Corinthians 6:19, it doesn't say ye are the temple, but your body is the temple of the Holy Spirit which is in you, and ye have of God, and ye are not your own. Beloved brothers and sisters, really, we belong to the Lord Yeshua, Jesus the Messiah. He purchased us with his own precious blood. Amazing to be reminded of this as the apostle reminds this to the believers at Corinth. He says, you are not your own. You are not your own. You belong to God. And the Holy Spirit of God placed himself within the body of the true believer, the born again, the one that is born of the Spirit of God. Except a man be born again, born from above, he or she cannot enter or cannot see the kingdom of God. And though he concludes chapter 6 here, and we will conclude with this very interesting verse, verse 20, for ye are bought with a price. Therefore glorify God in your body and in your spirit, which are God's. To remind you, beloved brothers and sisters, that you and I have been purchased by the Lord Yeshua the Messiah with a price. And the price was very, very precious. Simon, Peter, he wrote to the early Hebrew believers and he reminded them in 1 Peter chapter 1, for as much as ye know that ye were not redeemed with corruptible things as silver and gold, you were not purchased by silver with money, or with silver or with gold, or with any vain manner of life that you received by tradition from your fathers. No, no. But you have been redeemed with the precious blood of Christ, the precious blood of the Mashiach, is of a lamb without blemish and without spot. You see, beloved brothers and sisters, it cost our blessed Lord Yeshua, Jesus the Messiah, it cost him his precious blood to be shed, and he paid the price for our sin. And we belong to him. We have to realize that we are one with him. Just like Israel of old as a nation, because when God had redeemed the people of Israel through the blood of the Lamb, when he brought them out from the land of Egypt, our own forefathers, in Isaiah chapter 43, God did say to Israel in verse 1 and verse 2, but now thus says the Lord God that created thee, O Jacob, and he that formed thee, O Israel, fear not, for I have redeemed thee. I have called you by thy name. Thou art mine. You belong to me, he's saying to Israel. Later on in verse 21 of Isaiah 43, these people have I formed for myself. They shall show forth my praise. And that will happen ultimately at the end of the tribulation period when Israel, the nation, will be restored back to the Lord. They will accept the Lord Yeshua the Messiah, and they will be as a nation, one nation under God, restored, redeemed, reconciled, and this will be fulfilled to the fullest as it was promised by God. But here it is in relationship to the assembly, to the church, and therefore everyone, every believer is called to realize that we have been bought with a price and we are to glorify God in your body and in your spirit, which are God. Let me just remind you in closing, when the Apostle Paul said, you are to glorify God in your body and in your spirit, which belong to God, which are God's. In other words, Paul reminding the believers at Corinth that their spirit and soul and body belong now to God. They were washed by the blood of the Lamb, and they are cleansed, and they are now belong to God. And so let me read you this verse in 1 Thessalonians chapter 5 and verse 23. And the very God of peace sanctify you wholly, and I pray God your whole spirit and soul and body be preserved blameless unto the coming of our Lord Jesus Christ, unto the coming of our Lord Yeshua HaMashiach. And so, beloved brothers and sisters, may the Lord help us all to glorify God the Father, God the Son, God the Spirit, to glorify God in our bodies here upon the face of this earth. May the Lord help us all to do so. And we do need His grace day by day. And when we fail, may the Lord help us to turn to Him in prayer and confession, and He will restore each and every one that come to Him sincerely. Well, God bless you, and may the Lord encourage us all as we continue together with the study of the book of 1 Corinthians. Until the next time, I'm saying to you all, Shalom, Shalom.
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7: The Bible says God is unchanging, the same yesterday, today, and forever. But in Jonah, God seems to change his mind about Nineveh. How can that be? Today on Turning Point, Dr. David Jeremiah explores that particular passage and explains the apparent contradiction. If you need reassurance of God's steadfastness, stay tuned as David introduces his eye-opening message, Does God Change His Mind?
8: Well, you know, the Bible says God's word is this, I change not. And we're told that Jesus Christ is the same yesterday, today, and forever. So how can God change his mind? We'll get to that in just a moment. But first, let me remind you that the study guide for this particular series, Jonah, the Runaway Prophet, is available. And I recommend it as a tool for your small group Bible studies. And you can use this for everyone in the group. You get one, you get the CDs, you're the facilitator, you stay a little bit ahead of everyone and move the discussion through the life of Jonah. What a great study. And it will have an impact on the lives of the people who go with you through the study, I promise. Go to davidjeremiah.org. You will find this study guide and many others available there for your use. Here is a wonderful discussion of a question that plagues a lot of people. If God is unchangeable, how does he change his mind? Right now, we're going to find out about that here on Turning Point. During the Civil War, President Abraham Lincoln had a general named George McClellan. McClellan was brilliant in many ways. He rebuilt and trained and led the demoralized Union Army, organized it, inspired loyalty among his troops. In fact, they loved him so much, they called him Little Mac. But he had one major problem. He could not make decisions. He couldn't make up his mind. He would say, we're going to do this, and then not do it. He would settle on a strategy, then change it. He would commit to a timeline, and then abandon it. And every new piece of information sent him back to the drawing board. He had his troops ready to fight, but he could never pull the switch to do it. And Lincoln, who he worked for, was so frustrated that he reportedly one time came to him and said, if General McClellan is not going to use the army, I would like to borrow it for a time. Because he got so frustrated watching this guy change his mind. But we've all had people around us who tell us they'll meet us somewhere and we take them at their word, they don't show up. Or you try to make a simple plan and they respond with uncertainty and hesitation. Over time, those kinds of relationships can become quite frustrating. And that raises the question, is God like that? I want to approach that question from one verse at the end of the third chapter of Jonah. In many ways, I would like to skip over this verse and go on to the rest of the story. But I can't do that because it's important that we talk about it. Here's the verse. Then God saw their works, that they turned from their evil way, and God relented from the disaster that he had said he would bring upon them, and he did not do it. The Bible says God relented. At first glance, it sounds like God changed his mind. The Bible consistently teaches us that God is changeless. I mean, theologians call this the immutability of God. We see this clearly in Malachi 3:6, where we read, "For I am the Lord God, I do not change, therefore you are not consumed, O sons of Jacob." Or Hebrews 13:8, "Jesus Christ the same yesterday, today, and forever." James 1:17 says, "Every good gift and every perfect gift is from above and comes down from the Father, with whom there is no variation or shadow of turning." In other words, God is unchanging and unchangeable. What God is today, he has always been, and what he has always been, he will always be. It is not proper to speak of what God will be or what God has been, because we can only speak of what God is. God lives in the forever present. Not in the past, not in the future. God is. Not God was or God will be. God is. He never changes. And that's the truth of the Bible. That's what we have known, most of us, all of our lives. One man, A.W. Pink, explained it this way. He said, "God cannot change for the better, for he is already perfect. And being perfect, he cannot change for the worse." So students of the Bible know that God is immutable, that he never changes. That's what the Bible says. But they also know there are several passages in the Old Testament where God is described as changing his mind. For example, in 1 Samuel 15, the Bible says God regretted making Saul king. Here's what it says. "I greatly regret that I have set up Saul as king, for he has turned back from following me and not performed my commandments." And then in Genesis 6, concerning the generation before the flood, here's what God says about that. "And the Lord said, I will destroy men whom I have created from the face of the earth, both man and beast, creeping thing and birds of the air, for I am sorry that I have made them." Did you read that? And then in Jonah 3:10, God relents.
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2: Talking about is a spirit. John 4:24 says, God is spirit, and those who worship him must worship him in spirit and in truth. How many of you have ever seen a spirit? Don't raise your hand. You can't see a spirit because a spirit doesn't have a body. So how do we understand God, who's a spirit? He doesn't have a body. We do. God speaks in spirit language. That's where he lives. We live in human language. And learning is taking what you do not know, and on the basis of what you do not know, coming to understand it. So if you know nothing, you could not ever learn. But learning uses what you already know to grasp what you do not yet know. So how could we know God unless he revealed himself to us in terms we can comprehend? I have no knowledge of spirit beings. I don't know how to comprehend them. Theology has a word for this process. It's a big, long word. It's anthropomorphism. It is made up of two Greek words, one anthropos, which means man, and morphe, which means form. And anthropomorphism is language about God put into human form. Without these, we would never understand God. That is just simply true. Let me show you what I mean. In Deuteronomy 33:27, we read, "The eternal God is your refuge, and underneath are the everlasting arms." Does God have arms? Does the Spirit have arms? Of course not. But God does what arms do. He upholds and undergirds his people. So how does he communicate our security to us? He gives us a picture we understand. Everlasting arms. Aren't you glad for the everlasting arms that hold you? That is who God is. We know that because he speaks in terms we can understand. Here's another one, John 10:29. "My Father who has given them to me is greater than all, and no one is able to snatch them out of my Father's hand." So does God have a hand? Does the Spirit in heaven have a physical hand? No. But aren't you grateful for the truth that when you came to Christ, you were placed in the Father's hand, and his hand is closed around you. You were secure in him. How else would you explain to people who cannot grasp spirit language who God is? And then Isaiah 66:1 says, "Thus says the Lord, heaven is my throne and earth is my footstool." What a picture that is of the sovereignty of God, seated in heaven, his feet on the earth. Why say it that way? So we can understand he's in control. He's the sovereign God of the universe. 2 Chronicles 16:9 says, "For the eyes of the Lord run to and fro throughout the whole earth." Does God have eyes? A spirit does not have eyes as we do. A spirit has something way greater than that, universal presence and perfect awareness. But to help us understand this spirit God, he uses language of accommodation. He uses the eyes of God. Isaiah 59:1 says, "Behold, the Lord's hand is not shortened that it cannot save, nor his ear heavy that it cannot hear." Does God have ears? But God hears us when we call upon him. He's aware of us when we cry out to him. How can we understand that unless we understand it in terms we already understand? We can't understand a spirit, but we can understand God when he makes himself available to us in human language. Here's the last one. Isaiah 58:14 says, "The mouth of the Lord has spoken." Does God have a mouth? You see, these are human terms, and God accommodates himself to our language to reveal to us who he is.

0: so that we can understand. Now watch carefully. The greatest accommodation ever given is the incarnation. How did God reveal himself? He sent his own son to be born into human flesh, to become a man, to show us God. In him, we see who God is. When you know Jesus, you know God, because Jesus is God. And that is the greatest anthropomorphism of all, God becoming one of us. He walked this earth. He lived among us. We saw him. We understood the Father. And when people said to Jesus, "Jesus, show us the Father," he replied, "If you've seen me, you've seen the Father." He is the physical representation of the God of heaven. The wonder of the incarnation is that Jesus is both fully God and fully man. So he has arms and human nature, even though God by nature doesn't have a body. So when the Bible says God repents or God speaks in human terms, it is God accommodating himself to us. He's helping us to understand how his unchanging character relates to our changing human situations. This is not a contradiction, it's an accommodation. It is God communicating in terms we can comprehend. Thank God he has done that. Otherwise, we would know nothing of the God we love and serve. And it's not only not a contradiction, but an accommodation, it's also an affirmation. This is not a contradiction. Someone has said it this way: this is exactly because God does not repent that he must seem to repent when man changes his mind. Now listen to me carefully, don't get lost in this. God's repentance is not the changing of his will, but the willing of a change. When we change, God changes. God is immutable, but he is not immobile. He consistently pursues a righteous course, and his attitude is applied according to every moral change in man. God's unchanging holiness requires him to treat the wicked differently from the righteous. Here's what's unchanging about God. He is perfect. He is changeless. He is righteous. If he is righteous and he does not deal with the wicked, he becomes unrighteous. God cannot become unrighteous. God is who he is. So when God is who he is, our response to him sometimes looks as if God is changing, but he's not. We're the changing ones. Did you know the sun isn't fickle because it melts wax and it hardens clay? The change is not in the sun, but in the object upon which it shines. When man changes his behavior, God, in order to remain unchanging, deals with each person according to that change. Our culture says everyone must be treated the same or it's not fair. Even the parables of the New Testament challenge that idea. If God treated everyone the same, regardless of their response to him, he would not be unchanging. His character would be compromised. If God treated those who reject him with the same grace he gives those who receive him, he would not be just. That would contradict his unchanging character. The sun remains the same. Wax melts, clay hardens. The apparent change is not in the sun, but in the object. God preached judgment to Nineveh through Jonah. He said, "In 40 days, judgment will come." He did not change his determination to judge wickedness. But when they repented, God dealt with them consistently with his character, and judgment was withheld. Read the book of Nahum. I know you probably won't, but I'm going to tell you anyway. Read the book of Nahum. 100 years after Jonah, Nineveh again had the opportunity to repent, and they did not. The city was destroyed. Was God different in Jonah than in Nahum? No. His character didn't change. Man's response changed. That's why you see the difference. That does not frighten me or weaken my confidence in Scripture. It affirms what I know, that God never changes. He's the only one you can count on to be the same. When we change and that change affects our relationship to him, there will be consequences, but it's not God changing. There's a story about a ship moving through thick fog, and the visibility is almost zero. The captain sees a light ahead and radios, "Turn 25 degrees to the south." The response comes back, "You turn 25 degrees to the north." He repeats the command and gets the same answer. Finally, he pulls rank. "This is a U.S. Navy admiral. Change your course immediately." And the fry comes back, "This is the keeper of the lighthouse. Your move." I kind of laugh at that, but let me tell you, God is the keeper of the lighthouse. He never changes. When we change, sometimes it appears as if he does. So when you see this, it's not a contradiction, it's an accommodation. And it's not a contradiction, but an affirmation. And it's not a contradiction, thirdly, but an application. The Lord is consistent. He is always willing to spare the sinner who turns to him. Ezekiel 33:11 says, "As I live, says the Lord God, I have no pleasure in the death of the wicked, but that the wicked turn from his way and live. Turn from your evil way, for why should you die?" That is the heart of God. He is not inflexible, immobile, or uncaring. He does not say, "Obey or perish," without compassion. His heart is to bring as many as possible to himself. That is why we are sent into the world as missionaries. We invest millions of dollars in the message that goes out from this country because God is not willing that any should perish. And there are always two responses before us. James 4:6 says, "God resists the proud and gives grace to the humble." Here in this room today, we are either resisting the proud or we have accepted God's grace. Is God different when he resists the proud than when he gives grace to the humble? No. He's the same God in both cases. When he gives grace, when he resists, he's consistent with who he is. His nature does not change. Romans 6:23 says, "For the wages of sin is death, but the gift of God is eternal life through Jesus Christ our Lord." Is God different when he gives life than when he assigns death? Nope. He's always consistent with who he is. He's the holy, righteous, unchanging God. You and I live in a generation where no one wants to say anything negative. I know some preachers that make it their purpose not ever to preach anything negative. Ever, ever. We preach the love of God, but we avoid speaking judgment. But if you remove the judgment from God, you distort his nature. He is both the God of love and the God of judgment. His holiness requires both. If God could say to someone who violates his nature, "You know what? Today I'm in a good mood. Come on in. We'll just put you in here with the rest of the brothers and sisters." That would compromise his integrity. He would cease to be unchanging. He would cease to be God. God must consistently, always act with his nature so that he can be the unchanging God. His nature never changes. The beautiful truth is this. When the individual changes, God responds in perfect consistency with who he is. From our perspective, it appears that God has changed his mind, but God hasn't changed. The individual has changed. That change aligns with the gracious aspect of God's nature, where before it stood under his judgment. When I see how Scripture holds this truth together, I just marvel at the greatness of God. He can offer grace and at the same time say, "If you reject that grace, my nature requires a penalty." 2 Peter 3:9 says, "The Lord is not slack concerning his promise, as some count slackness, but is long-suffering toward us, not willing that any should perish, but that all should come to repentance." It is God's will that every person come to repentance. It is his will that you meet him on the side of grace, not on the side of judgment. God is as consistent today as he has always been. If you return to him, respond to him, repent of your sin, God will receive you. You may say, well, Pastor Jeremiah, you don't know me. I've gone way too far. No one has done too much. Anyone can be embraced by his grace if you will receive him. Jonah certainly proves that to us. If God extended grace to the violent people of Nineveh, then that same God who is the same yesterday, today, and forever will grant grace to anyone who reaches out to receive his offer. He's the same God. God won't change his mind about that. It's something you can count on. It will be that way tomorrow and every tomorrow between now until eternity. God is the same. God is not done with you. You might be done with God, but God is not done with you. He's the changeless God, always available. And that's just his nature. You can be sure that Jesus is the same. He's the same yesterday, today, and forever. God is what he is. He will always be what he is. There will never be a time when he ceases to be what he is. And he is the God who reaches out to you with this invitation to come and be a part of his forever kingdom. So my question to you as we close today is, have you ever done that? Oh yes, he'll be there tomorrow if you don't do it today. But the issue will be, maybe you won't be here tomorrow. God never dies, but we do. His unchanging offer is available to us for as long as we're on this earth. But one day, either his return or our death will close the chapter on where we spend eternity. So while his unchanging offer is available, maybe this is the day you should receive it. Amen. I hope you know that if you ask Jesus Christ to come into your life, he will do so immediately. Just open your heart to him. Acknowledge that you're a sinner and ask for forgiveness, and you will receive that forgiveness and the gift of eternal life that goes with the forgiveness. You will be blessed and you will be fulfilled in your life in ways you've never experienced before. I hope you will give this serious thought, and today will be the day of your salvation. Tomorrow we're going to talk about something very interesting. The book of Jonah is based on discussion between a whale and a worm. The first part of the book is about a whale, and at the end of the book it's about a worm. Two creatures of God that are a part of this incredible story. Tomorrow, worm theology. Don't miss it. We'll see you then. Thanks for listening.
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1: If you will, turn back in your Bibles to Genesis chapter 7. I know we just read the 8th chapter, but we will make a running start up into chapter 8, which is a conclusio of a resolve on the part of God to do something that obviously God determined to be done. Whatever God does is right. It doesn't always feel that way to us. I was not ignoring what I saw the last few verses of Genesis 7, citing about how God felt in his heart as to the outcome of his righteous judgment. I hope you didn't miss it either. He said, I will no longer destroy the world the way I just have. That's not to be missed. We understand theologically this is a device called anthropomorphism. We have a God who knows how to communicate to us in human terms. He would teach us to be like him. What that would mean is that sometimes we have to do hard things, but we don't have to like it. We don't have to be sadistic about it. And I heard God say back in the 6th chapter, I repent that I made man the way that I did. Because now I have to destroy him that they might get the lesson that they're never going to be me. Now, again, hold on, because I know, you know, we take these things humorously, but we really need to take them seriously. Because he destroyed every living soul. So the parameters between him repenting that he made us and then repenting that he killed us means that we got a problem. Not God, us. But God resolved, I'm not doing that way anymore. And that's why I will praise him. I will praise him. Praise the Lamb for sinners slain. Give him glory, all ye people, for his blood has washed away our sin. The reason humanity is here today after so many tens of thousands of years is because of the resolve of that last verse. I'm not doing it like that anymore. Humanity could never learn if every time they rebelled against me at length, I wiped out every living thing. God is a God of justice, but boy, is he not a God of mercy. You and I are living on mercy. This is where we should just be. Let's be clear about it, because I got a lot to say today, and I just want you to know, you're only going to get it if you understand the mercy of God. The rest of it is going to be way over your head, and frequently we miss the point of God's mercy. I think God's mercy in many ways is more enigmatic, more mysterious, and more complex than his justice. And here's the reason I say that. Because we will frustrate God's mercy in our own life. We will forbid it. We will deny it. We will ignore God's mercy. When we really need to be learning about it, pressing deeply into it, engaging it in every fiber of our being, because you and I are simply objects of mercy today. Why on earth should he let you live another minute if it's not his mercy? Now, some of us are persuaded of that. Others of you are not, and you're going to be part of that category that's going to be having to answer for that on the last day, like a whole bunch of people back in the antediluvian flood. Now, if you don't get anything that I say today out of the message, because I'm trying to not be as profound as the text demands, because it really demands thinking. These are not fables. They are rich with coded language about the way God operates, both in his justice and his mercy. And God expects covenant people to understand it. But what I know about my generation of Christians is they are not covenant people. They don't know their Bible hardly at all. And what that means is you basically read your Bible uninformed. And that means the teacher has to work really hard to help you get it. Does that make some sense? And if it doesn't, let me help you understand that. If you were a pure pagan living in a third world country where you didn't even understand English, for an English preacher, missionary, worker to come and teach you the gospel, they would have to teach you proper grammar, linguistics, all kinds of prerequisites, even before the word of God will make sense on a literal level. And I'm saying that we live in a generation now, we call this in theology the noetic effect of sin, where the mind is not healthy enough to entertain God talking to us for an hour. So we drift, unless it's couched in all kind of performance. And so when we have to think deeply, when we have to hear the word of God, like Paul said, the hour is coming when they will not endure. It is too heavy for them to endure sound doctrine. And so shallowness is all you can do with the average Christian, because they're not grounded. They're not taught. We would call this in Catholicism, in our Reformed communities, being catechized. The assumption is that if you were taught the Bible from a child, then you can get the pastor in adult class. Then you can get him, and he doesn't have to do a whole lot of explaining. Like a lot of the terms in Genesis chapter 6 through 9 are terms that the covenant people of God, who are the first auditors, would have understood. Am I making some sense? Because they would have been in a visceral, practical, tactile, physical way catechized. This is something we're thinking through now as to why it is dangerous for you and I to merely intellectualize the word of God. To intellectualize the word of God is to fail to understand that you are a child, like our children are. This is what I love about our teachers with our kids, because our teachers teach them in a multi-dimensional way so they can get it kinetically, so that they can get it physically, they can get it verbally, audibly, visually, because that's the only way you're going to get God's word. If you notice, God does a lot of talking. Maybe you didn't notice it. But you need to know this. No one has been talking but God since chapter 6. In fact, chapter 5. The only one in the account that we're dealing with since what we call the godly line of Noah and Enoch is God talking. Now, you know how hard it is, parents, when you're teaching your little kids and you got to do the whole narration and they're sitting there looking at you. And you really would want them to participate, to kind of give you a break, because you're running across elements that you can't explain that well. Well, this is what God is doing. And it doesn't evade me that in Genesis 6, as God gave the analysis of the wicked have nothing to say, because God doesn't want to hear from the wicked. Whenever we're in a wicked way, God doesn't want to hear from you unless it's repentance, unless it's grief for sin. He doesn't want to hear you arguing or complaining or raising questions against him. Am I making some sense? Here we are now in a very powerful portion of scripture that Jesus said, as it was in the days of Noah. So I'm not playing with this. Maybe you are. I'm not. Here we are in a very important passage of scripture where only heaven is talking. I want to understand everything that heaven has to say, don't you? Because God's not letting other voices in. He didn't even let Noah in. So what I learned about Noah is that Noah was content with God doing all the talking. Hint, hint. He was content with God doing all the talking. And all he did was obey. God called him, he came. God instructed him, he received it. God told him to go to work, he went to work. And then God called him and his family in. That's chapter 7. Y'all remember that? And God called Noah and his family into the ark. I love this, because I told you last week, the fundamental key in chapter 7 is he went in. They went in. They went in. Now, the fundamental thing about the occurrence chapter 8 is, and they came out. And they came out. The same people that went in are the people that's coming out. And if you don't get anything out of this message, get these two words: in him. In him. In him is the only way out. The title of our message, then, as you know it in your outline, is circumscribed this way: Arise, Move, and Go. That is our New Year's what? It's our New Year's theme, right? John chapter 14, 31. Arise, let us go hence. It's the idea of Jesus saying there's a time in which you and I need to be alert because things are happening, and we need to be obedient and ready to move so as not to be the targets of the judgment of maniacal entities. And so Jesus is instructing his disciples to move, and I am sharing that with you. So as we work through our 4 points in our outline, here's where I'm going to start. I'm going to start by saying, when God tells you to move, move. I was exercising the day after Christmas, seeking to assuage my guilty conscience from the excess that I deliberately and intentionally engaged in. And as I'm walking down higher in Castro Valley, headed towards the middle school canyon so I can do some running, I noticed that there were what I call buzzards, but they are called California vultures, hovering over my head. And so as I'm walking fairly briskly, I'm saying to the buzzards, hey, fellas, look, I'm walking, okay? I'm not stuck. I'm not wounded. I'm not sick. I'm not dead. Why are you? And I mean, they were very close. I wish I had my thing with me. But they were very close, and I'm just thinking maybe one of them sick, got the rabies, they're getting ready to come down on a brother, you know, Alfred Hitchcock kind of stuff. And as I kept walking, I saw a field across the street at the top of the hill of Higher going down to go to Canyon. I saw a little field about a half of a acre, just enough to build a house on. And there were 7 or 8 of those vultures in a circle in that field. And they were all perched on fences and trees looking at one mass. Do you know those things are big when they come closer? Do you know how big they are? Like some of them probably can pick you up and carry you away. But one of them was in the middle of the field while all of them were circled around. And he had his talons on one of the biggest squirrels I ever saw. So I'm walking by, I said, that's why they were hovering over my head. That squirrel is almost big as me. And then I said, the problem with that squirrel is he didn't arise, move, and go. Now you're laughing, but it's in our text. I'm getting ready to show it to you. So as we deal with the first point, I want you to understand what's going on in our narrative. There are 3 very terse expressions I want to set forth, and I definitely want to build on point number 2. One is, it's time to go. You got that? Number 2 is, it's safe to enter. Number 3, it's over for good. And number 4, it's time to reset. Let me see what I can do to help us appreciate this portion of scripture and where you and I live. It's really true in your life. If you are mature enough, you know that God is right. There's a season for everything under the sun. Sometimes you just got to go, right? And sometimes you got to leave. Sometimes you got to move. There's a time for embracing, a time for refraining from embracing. There's a time of love, a time of hate. Y'all got that, right? These are dynamics in our life that can be sometimes difficult. But here's what I would assert to the young people. Figure out, young people, figure it out, because old people have learned it, but sometimes through many mistakes. Figure out how to arise and move when God gives you all the signals to do it. You will save yourself a lot of trouble if you don't ignore God's care for you in these matters. Figure it out. And sometimes God's going to say, it's time to go. And you're going to be fighting with everything in you not to hear it, because it's going to be bumping up against what you think is best for you, but it's not. And so it's time to go. This is what God said to Noah under our first point. It is time to go. We saw this over in chapter 7, verse 4. Look at it with me. Chapter 7, verse 4, briefly. This is where Noah had been building this ark. this box for how long? 100 years. We know that because God called him in his 500th year in chapter 6. And he's telling them to come in his 600th year. That's a long time doing ministry, is it not? It's a long time working a job. It's a long time doing anything on our account. And so we give credit to Noah for what is called perseverance of the saints. Because when your job is done, child of God, God's calling you away from where you are. I don't care what it is. When it's over with, it's time to go. Hurry up and listen to God. Okay, so Noah and his family are being called in. He says, for yet 7 days and I will cause it to rain upon the earth, 40 days and 40 nights, and every living substance that I have made, I will destroy from off the face of the earth. So the end of the 8th chapter lets us know how God felt about it, doesn't it? We just learned, didn't we? Because he destroyed everything. Will God make good on his word? He really will. Now see, that's the challenge you and I have. People don't believe that God means what he says. There was a whole bunch of people in Noah's day that did not believe God meant what he said. I'm going to talk a little bit about them, not a whole lot, because I'm quite interested myself of what it's like to be in him in the midst of trouble. Can you imagine? Okay, mom and dad and 3 sons and 3 daughter-in-laws all working for God. This is called the family of God. I told you that last week. It would be great if it were our physical family. Not true. Not true. I wish all of our children were saved. Not true. I wish all couples were saved. Not true. The only people that are ultimately going to be saved is the family of God's elect. We got to live with the bitterness. And you say, Pastor, you're too hard. Well, okay, let's think about Noah's brothers and sisters and uncles and cousins. Can y'all think with me? Can you stretch it out? They're on the outside of the door. They're on the outside of the door. They're on the outside of the door. Some of us know the pain of that, don't we? They're on the outside of the door after 100 years of loving on them and telling them, you can join me, God. There's plenty room in God's house. You can join us in the labor of the gospel. You can help us build the ark of safety. There's plenty of room for, I got to do this for 100 years. I'd love to go on vacation with Miss Noah. Would somebody help me? Are y'all hearing what I'm saying? Nobody helps. Nobody helps but God's elect. Now, they all went to church, some false idol system, but they didn't help build God's kingdom. Only one family did, and this is the family of God. And I know that Paul knows who that is. This is Ephesians 3, verse 14 and 15. Listen to it again. This is Ephesians 3, 14 and 15. Here's the family of God. Then we'll keep moving. This is what Paul says. For this cause I do what? I pray. See, because what God is calling for are humble people who are submissive to him. Bowing the knees in the heart is what God asks for. I bow my knees unto the Father of our Lord Jesus Christ. And you're talking about both knees. What? Not one knee. This ain't no football game. Both knees bowing before the glorious God of creation. He says, I bow my knees before the Lord, Father of our Lord Jesus Christ, of whom the what? Whole family in heaven and earth is named. We are named children of God through Jesus Christ, and we got family in heaven, and we got family on the earth. God sees them. He knows who they are. You know who they are? They're men and women who do like Jesus did. When God causes us to arise and tells us to go, we go, because we're sons and daughters of God, that the world might know that the sons love the Father. Isn't that what we learned about that verse? See, so when we are being obedient to God, we are witnessing to the world that we love our Father. Do you love him? If you do, you'll be obedient, even as Jesus did and even as Noah did. And Noah is being obedient to labor in a crazy, turned upside down. I love this. I'm going to merit this out just a little bit. You know one of the best ways to keep yourself from getting in trouble? And some of y'all need to hear this, and once you hear it, you can leave, because that's the message to you. One of the best ways to keep yourself from getting in trouble is being busy about God's business. The way you keep from being distracted by the foolishness of the world is to give yourself to the prioritizing of the kingdom of God. And I'll tell you why. Because in God's kingdom, he'll have plenty for you to do that will cover your whole life. He will give you skill sets. He will give you abilities. He will give you gifts. He will allow you to work and produce income and be able to raise families and support others in conjunction with serving him in the kingdom. Am I making some sense? That's the way God has always been. The believer is not to be an isolated person living on some kind of reservation or hiding in a silo. We're meant to be in the world. We are salt. We get sprinkled everywhere. We are light. We are illuminaries everywhere we go. So we're meant to be in the world. That means we're called to have skill sets. And so this is not about the notion that if I give myself up to God, then I won't have anything to do. Contrary. There's all kind of stuff you can do in all the different areas in which you are interested and God calls you to do it. And he will allow you to prosper. And when you're doing it in Jesus' name, he gives you the grace not to get distracted too frequently. Because we all get distracted, don't we? Yes. Noah didn't get distracted. Noah did 100 years. His wife did it with him. I am so super curious about that. Having a wife that hangs out with you in ministry for 100 years. Boy, she had to be a special woman. 100 years, because she had to put up with him. Put up with the kids, put up with the daughter-in-laws. Y'all know all those dynamics. We didn't talk about that. You know you got a problem when there's more than one queen in the house. She had to do that for 100 years. And then they all entered into through the same door. Now, you know that was a squeeze. They all went through the same door. I'm being a little humorous, but I'm not. Because you and I know how difficult it is to live for God with family. And I'm saying Noah and his family are remarkable because they made it through their mission and then they made it in. Grace. They made it in. Grace with particular clarity. Grace with particular clarity. Not a generic concept. A very practical one, which is what we need. We need the grace of wisdom, don't we? The grace of humility, the grace of clarity, the grace of cooperation, the grace of submission, the grace of collaboration. Do we not? So it's not generic. I want us to understand there was a lot that they had to negotiate because she could have quit. Any one of the kids could have quit. Have you ever wanted to quit? See what I'm saying? This is humbling to me that they made it. I want to learn from that. I do not take it for granted. I want to be able to hear God call me in and call me out. And then I want all mine in. Can I be a little selfish for a second? I want every one of my children in. Every one of my grandkids in. I want them all in. I want to do everything I can do in my power to make sure that it's a worthy task of committing yourself to the Lord the way the Lord wants it done. And will you mark before I go on? When we're talking about building a massive, visible, obvious, ubiquitous, enduring ministry called an ark like that, you don't have people, as it were, with every man his own doctrine, his own vision, his own view, his own shape, his own form. It's one revelation, one unified collaboration with a central theme that's clear to everybody. Are you ready? Christ is the way in.
0: We are out of time today. We'll close our program out here and pick up where we left off next time we're together here on Way of Grace with Pastor Jesse Gestand. Thank you for spending a few minutes with us today. We trust it was profitable in your walk and relationship with Christ. Our goal here at Way of Grace is to make sure that you are growing in Christ, that you are living a life worthy of the calling that has been placed on your life from the gospel. If you have questions, comments, prayer requests, as always, you're welcome to reach out to us here at Way of Grace. Our phone number is real easy. 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Sundays at 10:30, we meet here at the church in Hayward. 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As always, it's a pleasure spending time with you here in God's Word, growing in His grace. Until next time, may Christ be your way of grace.
2: 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I don't care what they might say. We love Jesus anyway.
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0: Perfect peace will always keep our hearts and minds anchored in Christ. 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Number two, perfect peace is also connected to righteousness. Isaiah 32:17 declares the effects of righteousness will be peace, and the result of righteousness quiets and trusts forever. The imputed righteousness of Christ produces peace as its natural outcome. When we live in accordance with God's righteousness, His peace will fill our minds, souls, and hearts. That's huge right there.
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0: The cure for worry. Anybody want that cure? Well, I think all of us do. I don't know if I've ever met anybody except those fake faith healer guys that say, I've never been depressed, I've never been worried, I've never been anxious. Yeah, right. Give me a break. But the goal of worry, what it is to consume, cripple, and debilitate us as believers. Think about it. If you're saved, you're a believer, the enemy says, okay, that's enough. You're good. Don't go, don't influence anybody. Don't share your testimony. And then when we live in fear and worry, we get irritated, anxious. It's crippling, isn't it? Have you been there? Maybe some of you are there tonight, worried about certain things. And that's the purpose. It's to consume us, and then we make rash decisions, wrong decisions, cripple us to where we're ineffective, and then obviously just debilitate us spiritually speaking. It really brings us in a low. It's hard to worship when you worry. You got to choose one or the other. And have you noticed how worship pushes out worry? Like, two of my favorite days of the week are Sunday and Wednesday. Why is that? Because especially Sunday driving home, man, oh, Lord is good. And then Monday starts. And here we go. Worry often intensifies. Also, I've been wanting to talk to you about this for a few weeks. Worry often intensifies when the thorn remains or the situation doesn't change. What I mean by that is, if you remember, I talked probably, I don't know if it was before I left for vacation, but on the thorn in the flesh where Paul was, Lord, take this away, take this away, take this away. And God said, hey, it's going to remain, but my grace is sufficient. And there are some things that as I was studying that, and listening to some messages. One was by R.T. Kendall. I don't know if you've ever followed him. Hopefully, I just talked to him this week. Hopefully, he's gonna preach on Easter is the plan. So I'll do like Friday night, Saturday night, and he'll do the Sunday services on Easter this coming year. Hopefully, that's the plan. But he gave a message, and this is so encouraging because it will really, I don't know how many of you worry when God doesn't remove what you're praying about. That causes worry. And what he said, number one is the thorn in our flesh will stay until you no longer need it. The thorn will stay until you no longer need it. Also, the thorn is a good pride deflator. Psst. Psst. The thorn will stay until you no longer need it. The thorn humbles you. It deflates pride. Number three, it motivates you to rely on God alone. Number four, the thorn prepares you for your calling. what God is shaping you to become and what to do. It builds character, it builds trust, it builds faith. The only way to really build, like, it's just like building muscle. It has to be that. Do you guys know that's how muscle is built, right? It's actually torn down. The fibers are torn. And then when you eat and sleep and rest and recuperate, that's when it builds back up. Same thing spiritually speaking is this is how character is built, and trust and faith. You really build trust in God when there is no plan B. And when you have to trust in the Lord. And I talked about that, I think, on Sunday, that that's where the rubber meets the road. And I did a deep dive, many, many, many verses on trusting the Lord. And you really can't go wrong trusting the Lord. And people think you're a little bit weird. Hey, I'm just trusting the Lord. I don't know, Shane. You might want to do this. You might want to do that. I don't know about that. And when we trust in the Lord, it doesn't mean you're naive and stupid and making foolish decisions. It means, Lord, I'm doing all I can do, and I trust that you direct me. I just put my trust in your hands, and he will close doors that no man can open. He'll open doors. He'll lead you. He'll guide you. And it's just amazing to watch what he does if we completely trust in him instead of running to pills and products and doctors and physicians and this protocol and trying this. And all of those things might be great, but the key is trusting in the Lord. And then he will direct your path. Number six, the thorn gets our attention and wakes us up. Have you ever been woken up by the thorn and say, okay, it's time to seek the Lord again. It's time to get back on my face. It's time to dust off that Bible and open the prayer closet door. And that's what it does. That thing that's not leaving. And it's hard as a pastor because, you know, we hear so many different things, and it's, you know, especially in the prayer room, you know, even when medication comes up.
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2: I'm going to get this thorn out of me. And God says, no, it's going to stay there. So this is going to bring you a lot more pain if you just trust in me and rest in me. Streams in the desert. It's an incredible devotional. On January 4th, they said this: you will never learn faith in comfortable surroundings. God gives us his promises in a quiet hour. He seals our covenants with great and gracious words, and then he steps back, waiting to see how much we believe. He then allows the tempter to come, and the ensuing tests seem to contradict all that he has spoken. This is when faith wins its crown. I don't know if you realize how profound that is, but that is what faith is. God shows you certain things, or you're in his word and you're drawing closer to him and things are going great. And then he seems to draw back some, or the tempter comes in, the enemy comes in. And it's during that time that true faith is built. It's during that time, that hard season, that our faith is strengthened. Psalm 118, 6 through 8. The Lord is on my side. I will not fear. What can man do to me? It is better to trust in the Lord than to put confidence in man. See, what happens is if you saturate your mind in the Word, and some night we should just read a whole bunch of scriptures because it will change your thinking. The more, doesn't that just encourage you? I mean, just that. And then we forget about that. We put on the news. And here comes the worry. Here comes or you talk to somebody, or haven't you heard, or what's going on? And fear comes in and worry, but it says, the Lord is on my side. I will not fear. What can man do to me? It is better to trust in the Lord than to put confidence in man. So I'm going to get to some practical applications, but I'm trying to unpack this whole definition of worry. Basically, it's not putting your trust in God. It's putting your trust in the stock market, or my job, or my health, and I'm hoping this is going to work. I'm hoping it's worry. And most of the time, I mean, the percentage is really high. What we worry about really never happens. And that's what worry is. It's trying to control things you can't control. And so if we meditate on these scriptures, the Lord is on my side, I will not fear. What can man do to you? What can the enemy do to you? What can Satan do to you beyond what God's sovereignty is? Nothing. Nothing. He just walks around and kicks rocks, and I can't get to him or her. God won't allow me beyond this. And so if we really remember, I'm going to get into practical application in a minute, we really remember to take those thoughts captive. And that's the key, because that's where the battle is. The battle's in the mind. Trust is lived out by our actions, including our thought life. So when we trust in God, letting go of worry, trusting in the Lord, it has to be lived out. How you act, the choices you make. Who do you run to? What do you run to? Or do you run to God? And it's a thought life, taking those thoughts captive often. 2 Timothy, God has not even given us a spirit of fear, but of power, which is divine strength, and of love, and of a sound mind. Now, I don't think this is a spirit. Actually, the word is pneuma in the Greek. I don't think it's an actual like demonic, he hasn't given us a spirit, that type of spirit. It's a disposition, a demeanor, an emotional state. He hasn't even given us that. We don't, that's not from God.

What he has given us is divine strength and love and of a sound mind. That's what he has given us. And Isaiah 26:3, you will keep him in perfect peace. You will keep him in perfect peace whose mind is stayed on you because he trusts you. And this is kind of where I wanted to camp out for just a minute. I talked about this Sunday. Did you know that it actually doesn't say perfect peace in the Bible, in the original Hebrew? The word for peace is shalom. So it's actually shalom, shalom. He's repeating that, and it's the best way to for us to translate it. Peace would make sense in our language. So perfect peace is a steadfast peace. And I'm giving credit here where I've got the where I got these notes from. Couple things though, God keeps. You don't keep yourself in peace. God keeps you there. God keeps. He guards, he watches over, he protects, he perseveres, but often we must initiate or at least participate. So this is interesting with so many scriptures. You guys know my heart about this on, you know, it's not always just God doing something. He requires a response. And it says he will keep those in perfect peace, but here's what you have to do. Here's our responsibility. It's not just a blanket statement. He will keep you. He does the keeping. He will guard. He will watch over. He will fill you with the Spirit if your mind is stayed on him. See, bringing it back every day, every hour, sometimes, every minute. You will keep him in perfect peace whose mind is stayed on you because he trusts you. Again, perfect peace, shalom, shalom. It's repetitive for emphasis. Shalom means wholeness, health, safety, and complete well-being. So repeating it points to an all-encompassing ultimate peace. And you know, you can relate. How many of you can relate? I mean, it's a struggle. You know, there's tough seasons, but you can relate to perfect peace, or he keeps those in peace whose minds are also Philippians and other verses in the New Testament about the peace that surpasses all understanding. It doesn't make sense. And most of us, you can testify to that. Don't you wish you could just live there? But it's the battle for our mind. It's a battle for peace. So things are going great. And then worry hits. And then now we have to fight for peace again and apply the scriptures. Now we get that. And it's a fight. Eventually you can begin to trust God despite what you're going through, because you're taking those thoughts captive, and trust is a process. And it's so true. There are hard seasons though. Let me tell you, life is hard, is it not? We don't want to minimize that. We don't want to say, you can always just be in perfect peace, nothing to worry about, because it's part of our fallen nature to worry. It's really self-preservation. And we don't want to, you know, this to happen to us or that to happen to us. And we can become really worried and fearful over that. And then the Hebrew word stayed. So remember, you will keep him in perfect peace whose mind is stayed on you. It's to lean upon, it's to lay, it's to rest, it's to support, or it's to uphold. So when your mind is just laid upon him, Lord, you know, your sovereignty is my sanity. I'm trusting you. My time is in your hands. I'm trusting you for healing, but even if you don't. I'm trusting you for provision, but even if you don't. My mind is stayed on you, because it will go one way or the other. The mind's not neutral. It gravitates towards one direction or the other. It describes resting one's full weight on a strong support system. Resting his whole weight on a strong support system. A mind that securely leans or depends upon God rather than on changing circumstances. One of the things I don't like to talk about, but I know to help people, is
Every single morning, all throughout the day, I get to see what they said was a cancer tumor. Every day, it's right there. Multiple times a day, in the mirror, shaving. Where's my mind going to go? Lord, you know. You got this. I trust in you. I'm not being stupid. I'm doing whatever I can do and trust. And then you deal with it. You take the thoughts captive. And I mean, you can do it. If I can do that, trust me, it's possible, but you have to take those thoughts captive and you have to just keep trusting in the Lord and not, that's why I love that one, not in the opinions of men. What do men say you ought to do? And I remember, even if I look back, you know, I've explained this many times, when I tried to remove the thorn, you know, I was ready, the PET scan was at 2 o'clock, I'm there, they go, Mr. Eidelman, and I go in, like, the machine broke. The machine broke. Okay, I had tons of peace. I'm like, I'm done, I'm not gonna, and the people pressured me to go get it a month and a half later. So I finally did, and then of course the next step is go to Mexico, and the Mexico just was not good. God closed the door 5 hours before I started chemotherapy. God completely shut the door. And so just trusting in him, trusting in, Lord, if you got me this far, what, I'm going to stop fighting you. I'm going to trust in you. However, I got a text from a friend of mine. He's a worship leader. He did rend the heavens out here a few years ago. He has leukemia, and his is almost gone now because of the chemo. And so I know God uses different things for different people. But I think with me, he didn't want me to trust in anything, just in him. And you get scared, you get worried, but you get to a point where you're like, Lord, you know, I'm done with this. I'm just trusting you. I'm going to keep preaching. I'm going to keep pastoring. And that's what, but then people say, oh, but Shane, you don't, oh, I don't know. I know you're trusting the Lord, but what? But what? What, there's cut half my neck open? I mean, what are the options? That's why you have to trust the Lord. And maybe God will direct at some point differently. I don't know. But there's just a lot of peace resting in him. Because I really analyze that. You can't go wrong doing that. You think about, Lord, I just trust you. I'm going to live according to wisdom. I'm going to make wise decisions. I'm going to be as close to sinless perfection as possible. And I'm just going to walk and live and trust you. How can you go wrong? Honestly. And people say, Shane, you're being naive. You're not getting, you know, if you get chemotherapy, do you know that that actually will kill my immune system? Absolutely just destroy every good cell in my body. Might not be a bad idea for, I don't know. I'm not, again, that's, I'm saying, you just have to use wisdom and trust the Lord. In my opinion, he's holding it back and it's as long as he wants. Never felt better, tons of energy. I mean, what do you do? Because that trust part is so important. Trusting in him is so important. It means to feel secure, confident, or to run to a place of refuge, to run to a place of refuge. It describes a firm reliance and resting securely on God as a safe shelter versus being paralyzed because you're overanalyzing things. You ever been there? Right? We analyze, if this happens, if this happens, if this happens, if this and this and this and this and this, okay. And we just, that's not trusting the Lord. That's, I'm analyzing it so I can fix it. So I know what's going to be happening. God keeps us in perfect peace and complete peace when our mind is resting in him because we trust him. Now this is from gotquestions.org. It's so important. I want to just read it to you. Perfect peace is not the absence of conflict, but an all-encompassing sense of security. In Philippians 4:7, Paul describes the peace of God which surpasses all understanding and how it will guard our hearts and minds in Christ Jesus. Perfect peace will always keep our hearts and minds anchored in Christ. Always. Number two, perfect peace is also connected to righteousness. Isaiah 32:17 declares the effects of righteousness will be peace, and the result of righteousness quiets and trusts forever. The imputed righteousness of Christ produces peace as its natural outcome.
When we live in accordance with God's righteousness, his peace will fill our minds, souls, and hearts. That's huge right there. Because sin robs us of peace. A lot of people don't have peace, and they're worrying because they're continuing in sin. And anytime that connection's broke, it's not a good spot. It's not a happy spot. Being in perfect peace involves God's active presence in our lives. That is so important. God's presence in our lives through worship, through prayer, through the meditating of his word. Even David said in Psalm 23, even though I walk through the valley of the shadow of death, I will fear no evil, for you are with me. Your rod and your staff, they comfort me. God's presence provides peace, comfort, and security. And his continual presence is a key component of the perfect peace promised in Isaiah 26:3.

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5: You know, Ronald Reagan believed self-government required something that government could never replace, responsibility in the hands of the people. In his 1981 inaugural address, Reagan warned against the idea that America had become too complicated to be governed by its citizens. Reagan asked, "If no one among us is capable of governing himself, then who among us has the capacity to govern someone else?" For Reagan, limited government was not about having no government. It was about remembering where responsibility begins, with individuals, families, communities, and the people themselves. Because when government assumes every responsibility, citizens gradually surrender their own. Self-government asks more of us than dependence ever will. And freedom requires a people willing to govern themselves before asking government to do it for us.
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8: You're not a perfect parent.
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8: And your child does not need a perfect parent. 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
8: Yeah, so I think sometimes we overcomplicate what we're doing. 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
9: Yeah.
8: And we're doing what God has called all of us to do as Christians. 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And then we just kind of helpfully correct one another.
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9: In honor of the new movie, The Uprising, starring Andrew Garfield, we have a chance for you to win a 7-night Gulf of America cruise for two. 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
14: Revelation 15 and 16. At the very beginning of the forming of God's people, the kingdom of God, there was a public confrontation between God and Satan, give or take 4,000 years ago. And the Bible tells us that at the very end, there's going to be a far greater cosmic, global confrontation between God and Satan. History repeats itself, really makes sense. In the beginning, the book of Exodus, we see a dress rehearsal for what is going to happen globally. Happened in the beginning of time, and in Revelation is going to happen at the end of time. History repeats itself in the beginning and in the end. The first public confrontation with Satan was to free God's people physically from the slavery of Egypt. In the last confrontation, is going to free God's people from spiritual bondage and suffering and pain. The first confrontation with Satan, God brought about plagues that plagued a locality, Egypt. But in the last confrontation, these same plagues that God is going to bring upon the Antichrist and all of those who follow him globally. And after the seven plagues are unleashed, John said something absolutely incredible. He said, the wrath of God is completed. It is finished. It is done. Question, how is this going to happen? Here we see in heaven, in the presence of God, John sees sea of glass mingled with fire. But he also sees something that is so wonderful. He sees the believers who have conquered the beast and the Antichrist are standing victoriously beside the sea of glass. The imagery that John gives us here is stunning. It's stunning, to say the least. These images are derived from the book of Exodus. When God's people have crossed between the two parted waters of the Red Sea, they sang a song of praise. They call it the Song of Moses. It's a song of praise to God. You see, that image is going to be repeated in heaven in a far, far, far greater way and more stupendous way and more global way. It is the image of all the believers, including you and me, who love the Lord Jesus Christ. We are the ones who have been delivered from Satan harassment. We'll be singing victory song over Satan and his demons. Please hear me right on this one. We need to understand that in the Bible, Pharaoh is a symbolic type of Satan. And the Antichrist, of course, is Satan's tool. Pharaoh was the slave driver, the tyrant, the oppressor of God's people, who is a type of Satan. And God delivered his people from Pharaoh's clutches. And we too are going to be delivered from Satan's clutches. We're already delivered here and now, but we will completely and fully and spiritually and eternally be delivered from his clutches by the power of the Holy Spirit. And we're going to be in a state of continuous celebration, a state of continuous thanksgiving, a state of continuous praise, so you better get a head start. In this song, there are five characteristics or attributes of Jesus. Don't miss them. He's the Creator. Great and amazing are your deeds. Secondly, He is the just and trustworthy judge. Just and true are your ways. Thirdly, He alone is worthy of all of the worship. Fourthly, He alone is holy. And finally, He is omnipotent. He is the King over all kings. He is the Lord of all lords. He is Lord over all the nations. And in the last verse of chapter 15, verse 8, we see the temple of heaven opens, and seven angels with seven bowls of judgment come forward. God's glory and power symbolized by the smoke-filled room. Always in the Bible, when God is present in a very special way, there's a smoke. Do you remember when Solomon was dedicating the temple? There came a smoke. They couldn't see each other. And we see it again in Isaiah chapter 6, when Isaiah saw the Lord high and lifted up. He said there was so much smoke and surrounding, representing the presence of God. In this similar way, in Exodus 19, when Moses was ascended on Mount Sinai and he met God, and on the mountain itself was wrapped with smoke, symbolizing the presence of God. Look with me, please, at chapter 16, the book of Revelation. If you read this passage closely, if you read it intently, you discover the speeding of the pace of the judgment of God. It almost moves so speedily, make your head swing, because, see, God has been patient for so long. And make no mistake about it, God has been patient. God is being mocked and being insulted by humanity. God has been reviled and rejected by humanity. God's people have been persecuted and killed by evil people. And through it all, God is patient, so much so that some believers are even saying, God, where are you? You see, God is constantly entreating people to repent and believe in Him. But then the day is coming when God's patience is going to come to an end. And when the final day of judgment arrives, events are going to move very swiftly, very fast. The seven angels with the seven bowls will go forth in obedience to the command of God. And the angels pour the seven bowls of God's wrath upon the non-believers. Chapter 16 of the book of Revelation is the most tragic chapter in the whole of the Bible. Why do I say this? Because in it we see the ultimate collision between God's justice and man's disobedience. By that time, the door of forgiveness is latched shut. The wrath of God is poured out. No retreat. Listen to me. In 2 Peter chapter 3, verse 9, Peter tells us that God longs for people to repent and come to Him. He did everything possible to make it possible for people to repent and turn to Him and believe in Him and receive His salvation from the cross of Calvary. God does not want people to perish. He longs for them to repent. But He will not overrule their free will. And so finally, after all of the pleading, after all of the cajoling, after all of the entreating of people to come to Him and repent, all that comes to an end. And so the first angel pours out the first bowl, and all of those who worship the beast, that Antichrist, are afflicted with malignant sores. This, beloved, is the globalization of what took place in Exodus chapter 9, verses 8 to 12 in Egypt. The second angel pours his bowl upon the sea, the waters of the sea, and the water becomes red like blood, and every living sea creature dies. Again, this is the globalization of what happened in Exodus 7, 17, and 18, when God turned the water of the Nile into blood. And with all of the oceans dying, sea life will become extinct. Then the third angel poured his bowl on the rivers, on the springs, that's the drinking water. And all of the drinking waters turned into blood. And here, the angel gives an explanation as to why water turned into blood. Please listen carefully. As if to say that all of those who have shed the blood of the saints, those who did it actively and those who did it silently, they have nothing to drink but blood. The Bible is very clear, and the Bible said that God is not mocked. What man sows, man shall reap, unless that man or woman or boy or girl run to the blood of Jesus Christ that was shed on Calvary on the cross to be their only cover from the wrath of God. The fourth angel pours out his bowl upon the sun, and the sun burns more fiercely, scorching the earth. Here's the irony. With all of that pain, humanity refuses to believe. They refuse to repent. At that point, people will even curse God for their suffering. Sometimes I imagine the atheists, particularly in agnostic, you know, the atheists who are constantly fighting, and now they're even spending money fighting a God that they believe he does not exist. It even thought of the irony. And the fifth angel pours out his bowl and directly at the throne of the Antichrist. His entire satanic empire is going to plunge into darkness. All of those who worship the Antichrist will be gripped with panic. Imagine when it is as dark as midnight and at noon hour, the terror is so great that they will chew their own tongues. And yet, they will blaspheme God for the suffering that they brought upon themselves. Again, this will be the globalization of Exodus 10, 21 to 29, when the people of Egypt plunged into darkness. You heard me say from this pulpit many a times that the Old Testament is basically the foreshadowing of the New Testament. And so the physical darkness that was experienced by the people of Egypt is a symbolic representation of the spiritual darkness that the whole world is going to experience. Jesus placed the believers in this world not only as salt to keep it from rotting, but he also called them the light of the world, that we are the light of the world. But when the believers are taken out of this world, the light of Christ will be removed. And the people of the earth will stumble in darkness, hardening their hearts toward God even more. The sixth angel pours out his bowl on the river Euphrates. Its water dry up, preparing the way for the invasions of the kings of the east. This is very highly symbolic, this drying of the Euphrates. What does it mean for the Euphrates to dry up? It means that the conditions have become ripe for the satanic forces to be unleashed. You say, Michael, is it going to get worse? Yes. The Euphrates is the natural boundary established by God. And by drying up the river, God erases that boundary. By now, evil forces in the world are unleashed. So, who are these kings of the east that John is talking about? They are not human beings. These are not kings and rulers, as we know, a king and a ruler of a human being. These are demonic rulers. The Bible tells us that certain nations and certain kingdoms, they have kings and have princesses that are invisible. These are demonic forces in the spiritual hierarchy of Satan's kingdom. These are one of the highest people in that hierarchy. In fact, you find that spelled out in Deuteronomy 32. You find it in the book of Job. But more clearly, you find it in the book of Daniel chapter 10. You see, that is why, beloved, listen to me. That is why Moses said to the people of Israel, he said, the Lord rules over you. You do not have one of those demonic powers as a prince over you. You have Jehovah as your ruler. And that is why later on, when they demanded an earthly king, and Samuel was brokenhearted and cried out to God, and God said to him, Samuel, Samuel, he said, they're not rejecting you, they're rejecting me. Give them a king. But all those other nations, they have demonic ruler. They have a demonic, invisible prince. In Daniel chapter 10, verse 13, he calls the demonic king that's ruling over Persia, the prince of Persia. In Daniel chapter 10, verse 20, the messenger refers to the prince of Greece. That is the evil king, spiritual king that's ruling over Greece. In Psalms 56 and 82, refers to the demonic powers of nations. These invisible rulers in many countries today, these are demonic kings, they're demonic princes. Please hear me right. We spent $1 trillion, but more important than the dollars, thousands of precious lives in trying to bring the Persian Gulf into order, and look at it now. We found in Revelation chapter 9, John tells us that God orders the angel, and the angel releases the four angels that are bound in the great river Euphrates. Revelation 9 and Revelation 16 here talking about the same thing. It's the same event. When these four angels are released, the river Euphrates are dried up. Revelation 9:16, John makes a very intriguing statement. Listen carefully. He said, the number of the troops that was there was twice 10,000, 10,000. And then he says, I heard the number, 200 million soldiers, 200 million. And John finds it as amazing and shocking as we do. In fact, John finds this to be incomprehensible. And that is why he reassures us, said, I heard their number. As if to say, I know, I can hardly believe it myself, but that's what I heard. Now, there are no nation or nations. All of the armies of the world would not come up to 200 million. In fact, there were not 200 million people in the population of the world in the time of John. China, with all of its might and power and size and everything else, only have 2 million soldiers in their army. That's 1% of the army John describes here. And that is why this massive number of soldiers can only be demonic forces. But there's another symbol here regarding the Euphrates that I don't want you to miss. The Euphrates is the cradle of civilization. See, that's where the Garden of Eden was. And that's where they were trying to build the Tower of Babel, the Babylonian Tower. It's the cradle of civilization. And therefore, at the end times, is going to be the grave site of the civilization. The next thing John sees is that out of the mouth of the unholy trinity, that is the dragon, the beast, and the false prophet, comes three unclean spirits or demons who appear as frogs. Frogs in the Bible are a symbol of uncleanliness. In Persia, frogs were agents of plagues and evil. Among the Jews, frogs are messengers of Satan. These are evil spirits that deceive humanity. Those demons will fight in the final battle of Armageddon. But right in the middle between bowl number 6 and bowl number 7, we saw that in the trumpet, 6 and 7, there was an intermission. Here, between 6 and 7, the Lord inserts a parenthetic statement, but it's a powerful one. I don't want you to miss it. A parenthetical message, if you like. Verse 15 of chapter 16. Behold, I come like a thief. Blessed is he who stays awake and keeps his clothes on him so that he may not go naked and shamefully exposed. Now, I know people say this is a warning, but to me, this is one of the greatest encouragement. It blessed me. How? Is it saying, as the world plunges into moral and spiritual darkness, you keep on trusting God. As the world becomes morally bleak, stay on the light of Christ. As the presence of moral darkness becomes unbearable, you hold on to Christ's righteousness. He is coming when the world least expecting him. He is coming when the world is in its drunken stupor. He is coming at the time when even those who might profess to be Christians are denying his moral absolutes. Take heart. He's coming. He's coming. In fact, that's exactly what Jesus said in Matthew 24, 42 to 44. And that's precisely what Paul said in 1 Thessalonians 5, 2. That's exactly what Peter said. He said the same thing in 2 Peter 3:10. Let me tell you something. When the Bible said the same thing three times, you can take it to the bank. The day of the Lord will be like a thief in the night to those who are spiritually asleep. But to those who are always alert and sober, those who are ready, those who are waiting, is going to be a great day. Well, after this interlude, the seventh ball, the seventh angel brings the seventh ball, and he pours it in the air. And as soon as he does, a voice from heaven says, "It's done. It's finished. It's complete." There's flashes of lightning, crashes of thunder. There is earthquake like it's never been experienced before. The Richter scale will never be able to even measure it. Islands is going to sink into the sea. Mountains are going to crumble. Massive hailstorm will fall from the sky, will crush people to the ground. But all of this destruction is only a warm-up to Armageddon. Armageddon has many theories and many interpretations. But two main ones among most Bible-believing theologians, two main ones. The first is that Armageddon will be a literal battle and a literal war, and is going to be the ultimate of all wars. And it's going to be armies from all over the world gathered on the plains of Megiddo in Israel, where wars have been fought for many generations, and that's why it's symbolic. And that there will be the bloodiest battle in all human history. The second main interpretation is this. This battle of Armageddon is a symbolic battle. That it is a spiritual battle. That demonic forces will war against the believers. But those redeemed, resurrected believers will follow their commander, the Lord Jesus Christ, into the spiritual battle fought on spiritual plane. Take your pick. You're not going to lose your salvation. Whichever way you choose, whichever interpretation you take. The one thing I ask you not to do is don't fight with each other over these interpretations. Christians have done that shamefully through the years. Keep your powder dry for battling the enemy of your soul, not one another. All I know for certainty is this. God's agenda is perfect. God's plan is perfect. God's will is perfect. And no matter what happens, I know that we are on the winning side. 2,000 years ago, when our Lord Jesus Christ hung on that cross, he cried out and he said, "It is finished." And here in Revelation 16, the angel of the seventh bowl said, "It is done." Jesus paid the price for our redemption. He does and will triumph over Satan. Even when it appears that Satan has the upper hand and evil seem to be running wild right now, don't be deceived. For because Jesus wins, we win. Because Jesus is triumphed, we triumph. Because Jesus is glorified, we are going to be glorified with him. Revelation is a book about the past, the present, and the future.
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18: The Bible teaches that God chose you to be with Him through all eternity, but it also tells you that you must choose Him. It's sort of like this. You're in your car, you're cruising down the freeway of life, and there's an off-ramp. And the off-ramp says, whosoever will, let him come. And you've had a lot of people tell you they've pulled off on that off-ramp and it's changed their life and you just don't want to break your routine. But week after week, month after month, you go out by that off-ramp and you go, what's going on over there? I wonder if I should take that turn and see what's going on. Whosoever will, let him come. So one day you pull your car off the off-ramp, you park it, you get out and there's a door. Whosoever will, let him come. You open the door, you walk in, you shut the door behind you, and on the other side of the door it's written, chosen in Christ from the foundation of the world. How do you know if you're chosen by God? Believe in Jesus Christ and you'll prove that you were. How do you find out if you're not chosen? Don't believe. It's really, in many ways, up to you. You have a role to play in all of this. It's not as though God predestines some people to heaven and predestines others to hell. He wants all to believe. And you could look at it this way. God predestines every person to be saved. In effect, the devil predestines every person to be damned. You decide where you will spend eternity. So you do have a choice in the matter, a big choice. Believe in Jesus Christ right now.
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5: Sin is not something we do. 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The old man is dead, it's buried. The new man is dead to sin. So that sin's hold is no longer actually on me.
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5: You can turn over in your Bibles to Romans chapter 6. Romans chapter 6, verse 10. For the death he died to sin once for all, but the life he lives to God. And this is our text for today, verse 11. So you must consider yourselves dead to sin and alive to God in Christ Jesus. Let not sin, therefore, reign in your mortal body to make you obey its passions. Do not present your members to sin as instruments for unrighteousness, but present yourselves to God as those who have been brought from death to life, and your members to God as instruments for righteousness. For sin will have no dominion over you, since you are not under law, but under grace. Last week, we looked at two realities, the last couple of weeks actually. One of those realities being that we are dead to sin as Christians. We are dead to sin, the Bible says. It doesn't mince any words. It means just what it says, that we are dead to sin. And the second reality is that we are alive to God. And both of those can be found there in verse 11. And we looked at the idea to overcome sin, we have to know that we are totally identified with Christ in the likeness not only of his death, but also of his resurrection. And so we've been studying this for several weeks now. And I asked you at the very beginning to be patient with me as we make our way through this, because we're probably going to raise a lot more questions at first than we answer. Well, we're getting to the part now where we can answer some of those questions. We've been looking at this doctrine up to this point concerning what God has done for us in salvation. What does it mean to have this new life in Christ? How does that relate to us? And now, for the very first time almost, we kind of pass over this ridge of doctrine and we begin to touch on things that are very, very practical. We've studied these detailed doctrines of justification by faith, by grace through faith alone, in Christ alone. And now we're moving on to the aspect of not justification, but sanctification. The last couple of weeks, we've looked at what this really means. And here in our text today, we're going to find out that Christ really points out to us, through the Apostle Paul points out to us what we are to know and what we are to consider. We've talked about that, but how real this truth is. And so before we actually get into the text, I wanted to share with you just a couple principles concerning sanctification. What sanctification is, what sanctification is not. I think it's very important to understand that, first of all, coming out of the gate. And so this is kind of like an overview of where we're going to be going the rest of the message and even next week. And so the principles of sanctification that I want you to acknowledge there in your outline, the first one is, sin is not dead in Christians. We are dead to sin, but sin is not dead in Christians. Even the most mature and pious Christians, it's something that we always have to struggle against. And we need to emphasize that, because there's a tension here. We've talked about how there's not two yous. There's not an old self and a new self. There's not a new man and an old man. If you're in Christ, the old man is dead. He's buried. He's rendered useless. You don't have to listen to him anymore. And so it's important that we understand this first principle of sanctification, that sin is not dead in Christians, but Christians are dead to sin. I mean, when you stop and think about it, there's no point in telling us not to offer our bodies to sin as instruments of wickedness, is what he offers in various scriptures there, but rather offer them to God as instruments of righteousness, unless there's a tendency to do the first. Paul wouldn't warn us to say, hey, be careful you don't offer your body as an instrument of wickedness or unrighteousness. He wouldn't even bring that up if it wasn't a possibility. He's talking to believers here. The reason we have to fight against sin is that because we are what? We're sinners. That's who we are. Now, I understand before God we're declared righteous, but practically we don't sense that yet. We don't taste that yet. We're still living here in this sin-stained world, in this sin-stained body, and we got to deal with sin each and every day. Secondly, there are some people who tend to think that somehow as a Christian they can be perfect. They claim that sin is not an issue in their life anymore. I remember one man telling me, oh, I got saved, you know, 15 years ago, and sin's been eradicated from my life. I thought, what do you mean eradicated? I don't deal with sin anymore. So I said, so you never sin? Nope, not since I've been saved. I said, well, you know what? You just did, because you're lying to me. I mean, that's just the plain, simple truth. You can't be perfect. You can't be declared, make yourself sinless. You still have to deal with sin. And it's the doctrine of perfectionism as a Christian is not only wrong because it says so in Scripture, but even the people that claim this end up dealing with sin to some degree. So it's not a reality. So we need to understand, first of all, that when we talk about our sanctification, we're not talking about sinless perfection. Secondly, we have to understand that sin's hold on us happens through our bodies. That's how sin has a grasp on us. And remember, these are only just overviewing points. We're going to get into this a little later on in the message and even next week. But it's very important that we understand this. When I say here that sin's hold on us is through our bodies, I do not mean that sin is in our bodies as opposed to being in us. As if by saying that it is our bodies we are claiming that we are not sinners, or that sin is only external to us. No, sin is, as John Owen says, sin is not something we do. Sin is who we are. Sin is what we are. It's at the very root of who we are. But here's the point. So far as the new man...
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2: In your mortal body. Why? Because it's dead. The new you is dead to sin. You don't have to go down that road. The body of our flesh is that which is dying. And he goes on and he refers to different members of our body. And it's not that the body is evil. I don't want you to think that. The body itself is not sinful. It's the way that sin fleshes itself out is through our body. Think of it this way. One day, when we will be transformed, we will be transformed and have our glorified body. Guess what? We won't have to deal with sin anymore. We'll be free from the bondage. We'll be free from the effect. We'll be free from everything that sin has to deal with, because we'll have a glorified body that doesn't translate, will not be affected by sin. Incredible. So sin's hold on us is because of our fleshly body. That's why it has a hold on us. One day we'll be freed from that. Thirdly, sin can reign in or dominate our bodies, even as Christians. When I say you're dead to sin, the old man is dead, it's buried, it doesn't mean that sin doesn't have some activity in your life. When we become in Christ, when we become a new creature in Christ, that new me will always abhor sin. It will always yearn for righteousness. That's why when we sin as a Christian, are we gleeful? Are we, wow, great, I get to sin? No. What? The Spirit convicts our hearts, and we feel convicted. We feel uneasy. The Bible says if you don't confess your sin, you're going to toss and turn in your bed at night. You're not going to be able to get a good night's sleep. Why? Because you haven't confessed your sin. You haven't admitted it to God. God's purpose for the believer through sanctification is to make us holy, to make us more like His Son. And it's a process. It doesn't happen overnight. It doesn't happen one day you're in Adam, one day you're in Christ. Positionally, that's true. But practically, what happens? That sin still affects our lives. And if we don't rein it in, it will rein us in. I've talked to many Christians that are enslaved to sin. And it's a horrible place to be in, because you know that you don't have to be there. You're choosing to be there. So sin can reign in or dominate our bodies. That's why Paul says, do not let sin reign in your mortal body. He wouldn't have to say that if it wasn't a possibility. Fourthly, sanctification has to deal with this. The principle of sanctification is, although sin can reign in or dominate our bodies, it does not need to. That's where the freedom comes in. In other words, although it is possible for us to offer the parts of our body to sin as instruments of wickedness, we don't need to do this. As believers, for the first time, we're free to do something in the eyes of God that is right, because we're joined to Christ. We have this new life within, and we have His power through the power of the Holy Spirit available to us. Augustine's phrase, he said this, as a non-believer, I was not able not to sin. But as a believer, for the first time, I am able not to sin. We often do sin. That's why Paul is urging us to yield our bodies to righteousness and not to wickedness. The idea is we don't any longer need to do that. We have an alternative for the first time. And then the fifth point here, as far as the principle of sanctification, and like I said, these are all overview points. These are kind of points that we'll be looking at in the coming weeks. It leads to the last and positive truth. As Christians, we can now offer the parts of our bodies to God as instruments of righteousness. For the first time, we can offer ourselves to God, knowing that He will not condemn us. Not because we have a righteousness of our own, but as we've studied, simply because Christ's righteousness was placed upon us when we trusted Him for salvation, when we came to the cross and we said, you know what, I acknowledge the cross.

0: I acknowledge the work that God has done through Christ on the cross for me. I acknowledge the fact that I don't have to die for my own sin, that I don't have to pay the penalty for my own sin, nor am I under the power of that sin any longer. And it's all because what Christ did on the cross. The fact that he went to the cross as a sinless Lamb of God and paid for the penalty, the sin of all those who would ever place their trust in him for salvation. He paid it completely, totality. There's nothing else that needs to be done. That's why when we come to this table, the communion table, and we eat the bread and we drink the juice, we don't do that thinking somehow when we're doing this, this is earning us salvation. This isn't a means of God's grace. This is simply two emblems that represent what Christ did for us. And it's very important that we understand that. This isn't a means to grace. This is simply an affirmation that you have already partaken of God's grace. That you understand that God has saved you, that God, through Christ, has paid the penalty of your sin. And when you come to this table, you're obeying what Jesus Christ said to do. Do this in remembrance of me until I come. You know, we do it once a month. The Bible says do it as often as you can. You know, you can do this at home. You don't need a church to do this. This is simply maybe you and your wife getting together and saying, you know what, we want to remember the death of Christ. And you know, you get some matzah, you get some leavenless bread, bread without any leaven, and you get some juice, and you have communion. You can do it every day if you want to do. Now, some people do it so often that it becomes ritualistic, right? I grew up in a church like that. Every Sunday there was a mass. Every mass there was communion, and you just kind of went through it. You didn't understand what was going on. You just kind of did it. Well, that's not good either. It should hold a special place in our heart, but don't think that you can only do it here and you can only do it once a month. You can do it as often as you remember to do it. That's really what he wants us to do. But it's interesting to me that Paul brings up the fact of our bodies. This sanctification process takes place through our bodies. What do we do with our bodies then? I mean, he's really talking about our body, not our soul here. He says that in your flesh, in your fleshly body, I mean, when you think of the body, what do you think of? The first thing I think of is the mind. The mind is part of the body. I mean, we're really largely defined by what goes on up here in our minds. That's why in Romans chapter 12, if you turn over there, verses 1 and 2, Paul says, therefore, I urge you, brothers, in view of God's mercy, to offer your, what, bodies. Remember, it's not the body that is the problem. It's sin that utilizes the body. So he's saying, offer your body as a living sacrifice, holy and pleasing to God. This is your spiritual act of worship. And then he says this, do not conform any longer to the pattern of this world, but be transformed by what? The renewing of your mind. See, then you'll be able to test and approve what God's will is, his good, pleasing, and perfect will. The problem with a lot of believers is they're so confused about God's will, their mind's all messed up. That's why it's so important when we come together as the body of Christ that we're not just up here talking about five happy points to a happy marriage or something. You know, we're talking about God's word. We're talking about truth. We're talking about doctrine. We're talking about settling our minds on what is a firm foundation of truth that we can build our Christian lives on. The problem with so many churches is they think, well, doctrine's boring, and, you know, people won't sit there and listen to somebody go on and on for an hour about doctrine, so we're just going to do a little skit, and then we'll sing some songs, and then the pastor can do a little devotion. That's it. Well, what do you end up with? You end up with anemic Christians. You end up Christians that aren't being fed, that are not understanding fundamental, foundational truths of doctrine. And it all begins in the mind. Think about your ears. Think about your eyes. Because the mind's not the only part of the body. We receive impressions from the world through our eyes, through our ears. If you think about back in Joshua chapter 7, verse 21, it talks about Achan. Do you remember Achan? He was an Israelite soldier who participated in the battle of Jericho under Joshua. But what did he do? He disobeyed God's command not to take any of the spoils, but rather dedicate them to God. And it tells us in Joshua chapter 7, verse 21, when he confessed, he said this, "When I saw in the plunder a beautiful robe from Babylonia, 200 shekels of silver and a wedge of gold weighing 50 shekels, I coveted them and I took them. They are hidden in the ground inside my tent with the silver underneath." What happened to Achan? Achan got stoned. He got stoned because of his sin. But what caused his sin? His sin was caused by the lust of his eyes. 1 John 2:16 tells us that. We have to be careful what we put in front of our eyes, beloved. Achan's eyes became instruments of wickedness instead of instruments for his growth in holiness. And it's no different today. Some sociologists tell us that by the age of 21, the average young person has been bombarded by 300,000 commercial messages, all arguing from the identical basic assumption: personal gratification is the dominant goal in life. We have to be careful what we put in front of our eyes. We have to be careful what goes into our ears. I mean, how are we going to grow in constant any consistency in godliness if we're constantly watching something that is not edifying to the Lord? Now, don't get me wrong. I'm not advocating some kind of, you know, go live in a monastery somewhere and cut all the cables and, you know, that kind of, that may be good for some of you, to be honest. But you know what? I like sports. I like news. I'll watch TV as a way to relax. But you have to monitor it. You have to be careful. And I'm not just talking about the input that you're getting from that. I'm talking about even the time frame. I mean, on a lazy afternoon, I can blow away a couple hours quickly watching a ball game or watching golf or watching football or, you know, watching a cop show or watching something. And pretty soon the time's gone. Can never get that time back. We have to be careful. One simple goal might be for us to spend as many hours studying your Bible and praying and going to church as you do watch TV. At least then you'd have an equal input. I guarantee you it's lopsided the other way right now. We need to be aware of that. How about our tongues? Our tongue is also part of the body. What do we do with it? What we do with it is rather important. James, the Lord's brother, thought very much about the tongue. And he said in James chapter 3, verses 5 to 6, he wrote this: "The tongue is a small part of the body, but it makes great boasts. Consider what a great forest is set on fire by a small spark. The tongue also is a fire, a world of evil among the parts of the body. It corrupts the whole person, sets the whole course of his life on fire, and is itself set on fire by hell." That's what James had to say about the tongue. We have to be careful how we use our tongue. We have to be careful what we say, how we say it. I've learned that the hard way over years of ministry. Because sometimes I'll just say something, someone's response, and it won't be graceful, it won't be anything, it'll be factual, wouldn't be lying to the person, but I didn't necessarily say it in the best way that I could have said it. And a lot of times my attitude has been, "Oh, grow up." But that's not the right attitude to have. Okay, I'm the one who needs to grow up and be more sensitive to the people who need that kind of sensitivity. And then you think of our hands and our feet. Our hands, our feet determine what we do, where we go. So when we're considering how we might offer the parts of our body to God as instruments of righteousness, we can't forget about our hands and our feet. 1 Thessalonians chapter 4, verse 11 to 12, Paul writes about using our hands profitably. He says, "Make it your ambition to lead a quiet life, to mind your own business." Those are two good exhortations in themselves. But then he says this, "And to work with your hands, just as we told you, so that your daily life may win the respect of outsiders, and so that you will not be dependent on anybody." Good words of wisdom. Also, over in Ephesians chapter 4, verse 28, Paul writes this. He says, "He who has been stealing must steal no longer, but must work, doing something useful with his own hands, that he may have something to share with those in need." Our hands are to be used as a blessing Not just for us, but for other people. How about our feet? Over in Romans chapter 10, verses 14 to 15, Paul says this, "How then will they call on him whom they have not believed?" Talking about the gospel here. "And how are they to believe in him who have never heard? And how are they to hear without someone preaching? And how are they to preach unless they are sent? As it is written, how beautiful are the feet of those who preach the good news." Let me ask you, where do your feet take you on a daily journey? Do they take you to places maybe they shouldn't? Do your hands do things that maybe they shouldn't be doing? Are they not being used for God's glory? Your mind, your tongue? See, this is his point here when he gets to verse 11 and 12. When he says 12, in verse 12 there, "Let not sin therefore reign in your mortal body." He's basically saying, you know what, this is your default, but you need to stop it. That's what he's saying. He's simply saying, stop it. He's not mincing any words. He's saying, if you're a new person in Christ, you need to stop this kind of behavior.
1: 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We do thank you for joining us and look forward to hearing from you. 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
7: You know, Ronald Reagan believed self-government required something that government could never replace: responsibility in the hands of the people. In his 1981 inaugural address, Reagan warned against the idea that America had become too complicated to be governed by its citizens. Reagan asked, "If no one among us is capable of governing himself, then who among us has the capacity to govern someone else?" For Reagan, limited government was not about having no government. It was about remembering where responsibility begins, with individuals, families, communities, and the people themselves. Because when government assumes every responsibility, citizens gradually surrender their own. Self-government asks more of us than dependence ever will. And freedom requires a people willing to govern themselves before asking government to do it for them.
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14: Let's pray. Father, thank you for writing such a great book for us, the Bible. Lord, help us this morning to get great benefit. We pray in Jesus' name. Amen. Okay, John chapter 11, verse 20. Then Martha, as soon as she heard that Jesus was coming, went and met him, but Mary sat still in the house. Then said Martha unto Jesus, Lord, if thou hadst been here, my brother had not died. But I know that even now, whatsoever thou wilt ask of God, God will give it thee. Jesus saith unto her, thy brother shall rise again. Martha saith unto him, I know that he shall rise again in the resurrection at the last day. Jesus said unto her, I am the resurrection and the life. He that believeth in me, though he were dead, yet shall he live. And whosoever liveth and believeth in me shall never die. Believest thou this? She saith unto him, Yea, Lord, I believe that thou art the Christ, the Son of God, which should come into the world. When she so said, she went her way, called Mary, her sister, secretly, saying, The Master is come and calleth for thee. As soon as she heard that, she arose quickly, came unto him. Now Jesus was not yet come into the town, but was in that place where Martha met him. The Jews then, which were with him in the house and comforted her, when they saw Mary, that she rose up hastily and went out, followed her, saying, She goeth unto the grave to weep there. Then, when Mary was come where Jesus was and saw him, she fell down at his face and saying unto him, Lord, if thou hadst been here, my brother had not died. Okay, now in our last study, we saw how Martha was really struggling with the fact that Jesus let her brother die, let Lazarus die. And we watched Martha as her faith in Jesus wobbled. I mean, her faith that, did Jesus really care? Does Jesus really love? So when Jesus arrived, in verse 21, she really gave Jesus an accusation. It says, Then Martha said unto Jesus, Lord, if thou hadst been here, my brother had not died. And we saw that no sooner that she said that, that she let those words come out of her mouth, that she feels bad. It's almost like she just listened to herself, what she just said, and she quickly says, no, wait a minute, let me correct this. So she follows right away in verse 22, but I know that even now, whatsoever thou wilt ask of God, God will give it thee. So we look at Martha and we say, oh, poor Martha. I mean, Martha can only see in this history, she's there, and she can only see up to verse 21, because that's where she is, and she can't see down to verse 44, she's not there yet. She can't see in verse 44 where it says, and he that was dead came forth. She can only see verse 21 where that her brother is dead and her faith in Jesus, she's struggling. You know, it's good for us to think about that, because when Martha was there at verse 21 in this history, she couldn't see down to verse 44. I mean, all of this history we're reading here, you know, it's in the book of John, but really, all of our individual lives are history that's like a book, you know, the book of our names. And God knows each verse that follows in our book. And we can only see the chapter and the verse that we're in right now. She can only see it when she was in verse 21. There she was. And we can't see further either. But because Martha couldn't see down to verse 44, we can see it. And she's struggling. And we want to call out to Martha. We want to call out to Martha and say, Martha, just trust Jesus. Just continue to believe that Jesus does care, that he does love. Hang in there, Martha. It's all going to work out. Martha, all these things that trouble you, they're going to work out for the best. Just stay in the race, Martha. Don't drop out. Don't fall by the wayside thinking, oh, Jesus really doesn't care. So give up. That's what we want to do, because we can see, we look down to verse 44, Jesus raises Lazarus from the dead. Of course, he knows what he's going to do. This is a faith-building exercise for Martha. Martha, she's drowning in her own depression over the fact her brother has died and Jesus didn't come early enough to save him from dying. So now, in verse 23, Jesus throws out a life ring to Martha. And it's verse 23, Jesus saith unto her, thy brother shall rise again. See, each word, what's so wonderful about Jesus is that each word that he speaks is calculated and it's important. So verse 23, when it says, Jesus saith unto her, we can feel an intentionality. He's speaking directly to Martha. He's got a word just for Martha. We kind of think about that. And it really, that phrase, Jesus saith unto her, kind of brings out for us a way for how we're to derive benefit from the book, from the Bible. The Bible, it's not just a book to sit on a table or on a shelf. It's got to be read. I mean, it's very interesting what God told the kings of Israel. As busy as the king would be, it says in Deuteronomy 17:19, that if you want to hear about this, you should come tonight to Friendship with God Fellowship. We're in Deuteronomy 17. Anyway, Deuteronomy 17, it says about the Bible, it shall be, God speaking to the king, about the king. The Bible, it shall be with him, and he shall read therein all the days of his life. The Bible's not just to be read once and never read again. Okay, I read it, I did it. No, God told the kings of Israel that the Bible should always be with them. You know, we just printed up three versions of the New Testament prophecy edition in Hebrew. We got a small size for small pockets and purses. And then we have a medium size for normal pockets. And then we have a large size for larger pockets. Why? Because of Deuteronomy 17:19. Deuteronomy 17, it shall be with him. The Bible is always to be in him. That's why we put three pocket editions. And some people think the Bible is like a good luck charm that you carry with you. I mean, Pastor Jim, this chapel, said that before he went into World War II, that he took a New Testament with him and he said it was like a good luck charm before he was saved. He just thought, I've got it. Now, but God said in that Deuteronomy 17:19 verse, it shall be with him and he shall read therein all the days of his life. You have the Bible with you so that you can read it and you can read it and read it and read it again. Now, it's how to read the Bible that's so important. The Bible is to be read with a certain reverence or respect that, you know, every line, every promise in the book is mine, every chapter, every verse, every line, and so forth. Anyway, every line is to be read and viewed as God speaking to you. It's really to be read like verse 23. Verse 23, Jesus saith unto her. The Bible should be read also with a goal to remember. After reading a portion, you know, it's good to ask ourselves, I don't know if you've ever done this, but you read a portion and you stop, don't look at it, and just ask yourself the question, what did I just read? It's amazing how often you can't remember what you just read. You went through the motions. Why is that? Don knows why. Now, the reason why we read something in the Bible, close the book and say, I don't know what I just read. I can't remember what I just read. Is because the Bible says that there are thoughts that choke the word. That's the word that's used, choke, in Matthew 13:22. He also that received the seed among the thorns is he that heareth the word, and the care of this world and the deceitfulness of riches choke the word, and he becometh unfruitful. So the use of that word choke is pretty graphic. It's like choking a person where the person is saying, I can't breathe, you know. And when we read the Bible, we may even repeat the words, like read it out loud. And that's like Matthew 13:22, heareth the words. But then we can't remember, we just read it. It's because the word's been choked by thoughts. Certain thoughts are like the hands that grab around the neck and choke the word. Choke the word. It's a picture of like eating the word, you know, eating the word, so important. Jeremiah 15:16, thy words were found and I did eat them. It's Don's favorite verse. And thy word was unto me the joy and rejoicing of my heart, for I am called by thy name, O Lord God of hosts. So just kind of picture this scene. Reading the Bible, this Jeremiah 15:16 way, the words are found. And then picture, you know, like putting the words in the mouth and really, really consume the words of God. They go into the mouth. It says, thy words were, Jeremiah 15:16, thy words were found and I did eat them. And now picture the words like going in the mouth. They can't be swallowed. They can't become the Jeremiah 15:16, thy word was unto me the joy and rejoicing in my heart. Can't get the word swallowed because there are hands on the throat and they're choking the throat and they're not letting the words be swallowed. Those hands, there's two hands that are choking in Matthew 13:22 again. Matthew 13:22, one hand, the care of this world. The other hand, the deceitfulness of riches. Choke the word and it becometh unfruitful. Those are the two hands on the throat that are choking the throat. They're preventing the word of God from entering the person. The first hand is called the care of this world. Those are many of all the things that relate to this world. My responsibilities that I have to do. What I'm looking forward to doing. The fun that I'm looking forward to. And what's going to make me happy. Or what I need to worry about. It's basically anything that won't matter 100 years from now. Those are the care of this world. That's the first choking hand. The second on the throat is called the deceitfulness of riches. That's really basically the hand of making money. Thoughts about work, thoughts about investments, thoughts about the house, thoughts about getting the American dream, thoughts about budgets, thoughts about anything that's got to do with wealth. Those are the hands that choke the word and it prevent us from remembering what we just read in the Bible. So the way to get benefit from the Bible is to force ourselves to put out of our minds the cares of this world, anything that won't matter 100 years from now, and the deceitfulness of riches, and view the word as specially spoken to me by God. Now, the next word that Jesus said, the first word that Jesus said, really, thy brother. So Martha has said to Jesus in verse 21 that if he had been there, that her brother had not died. So it's really was Martha was saying, I have a special love for this person. He's not just anyone. He's my brother. So Jesus has picked up on her love for Lazarus by calling him my brother. And he's used the same term in verse 23, thy brother. He's saying, I'm not overlooking the fact that you love him. I'm honoring that and that you love him. And then, so he doesn't say he shall rise again. He says, thy brother shall rise again. He's saying, I know you love him, and I'm going to take care of the person you love. That's what he's saying by saying, I'm. So in verse 21, Martha then, in verse 21, Martha has used the term, if you had been here, my brother had not died. Now, Jesus did not use the word if, but instead Jesus uses the word shall. So when Jesus used shall in response to her if, Jesus took her from the if of Jesus being there, he would be alive, and he took her to the shall of Jesus is there, and he will be alive. And then Jesus uses two wonderful words, rise again. Those are great words. Shall rise again. Wonderful words. I don't know if you've ever thought about what you would like to go on your tombstone. I don't know. You maybe don't want to think about that. I don't know. But I'm not sure. Maybe tonight you want to sit down and write down maybe some ideas of what you want on your tombstone. Let's see now. What do I want on my tombstone? Well, I don't know what you want, but if you want a suggestion, I'll give you three words. Shall rise again. From this John 11:23 verse. You ever walk through a graveyard and just kind of amuse yourself by what people put on their tombstones? I have. Wouldn't it be great to come across a tombstone just that shall rise again? Wouldn't that stop you? Go, wow, it's trusting in the Lord. You ever stood over a grave of a loved one and you just kind of felt a loss of words? You don't know what to say. You don't know what to think. Your thoughts are running wild. This is an anchor, these three words. It's an anchor for thoughts. At that time, shall rise again. Now, when we think about what Jesus said in verse 23, thy brother shall rise again, think about those who will rise again. And he says, thy brother shall rise again. He means your very brother, the same person, the same character, not a different person. Your brother is going to rise again. You know, that has implications for us. When we get to heaven, we're going to see and we're going to recognize people, our friends, our family, our relatives who've died in Christ. If a spouse died in Christ, that person's going to be recognized as having been our spouse. Now, Jesus made it clear there are no marriages in heaven. There's not going to be a spouse up there, but we're going to see that. And my wife said, you know, that my wife, Cheryl, she said that all her life she was frustrated about how I had done things and seen things that she had not done or seen. And that really irritated her because I would tell her about things I had seen and done that she didn't know. So when she was gonna die, she said she was happy that she was gonna die first so that she would get to heaven. And when she got to heaven, that she would be able to tell me about things that she had seen and done that I had never seen before. So it made her happy. I said, well, I'm glad that makes you happy to die first. Now, that word rise in verse 23, such a wonderful word. You know, when Lazarus rose, we're going to see, he rose. He said, Jesus said, come forth. He rose to come to Jesus. And when we rise from the dead, we're going to rise to come to Jesus. And Jesus is going to call from the grave. And what he's going to say is, come to me, come to me. And we're going to say, I come to you, Jesus. We won't just rise, we'll rise to Jesus. That's what makes verse 23 so impactful. The truth of those two words that were meant that really weren't said in verse 23, but it really was meant, thy brother shall rise again to me. And the truth of rising to Jesus is so beautifully captured in a song, All Praise Rising. I don't know if you heard the song, it was great, you know, all

0: music, all the singing, all the longing, rise to thee. In the sorrow and the laughter, all praise rising, rise to thee. Isn't that a beautiful song? Rise to thee. In Ezekiel 37, Jehovah Jesus put Ezekiel in this great valley full of dry bones. Wow. So there's Ezekiel. He's standing in front of death, dry bones, and Jehovah Jesus says to Ezekiel, in Ezekiel 37:5, thus saith the Lord God unto these bones, behold, I will cause breath to enter into you, and you shall live. Now, that was Jehovah Jesus saying to Ezekiel, these bones shall live. These bones shall rise again. Now, in John 11, where we are, there stands Martha in front of death. Her brother is dead in the tomb, and Jesus says to her, your brother, thy brother shall rise again. That will be what happens to us. Everyone who's in Jesus, rise again. When God made those dry bones rise in Ezekiel 37, it says in Ezekiel 37, bones came together, bone to his bone. And when we rise, we'll be coming together, not only in our bodies, but also friends. In Jesus, it will be us coming together, friend to friend. Now, Jesus is trying to explain to Martha that Lazarus is about very imminently to be raised from the dead, very shortly. But Martha, she's just not getting that. And from what Jesus is saying, in other words, and so Martha replies in verse 24, Martha saith unto him, I know that he shall rise again in the resurrection of the last day. So from Martha's reply, it's pretty clear that Jesus and Martha, they're just not communicating. They're not connecting. They're not on the same page. They're not on the same wavelength. He's saying to her, Martha, right now, Lazarus, your brother, is going to be raised from the dead. And Martha's thinking, yeah, far distant future in what she calls the last day. They're just not on the same page. This is really like the woman at the well, Samaria and Jesus, when they weren't really communicating. They weren't connecting. In John 4:7, then there cometh a woman of Samaria to draw water. Jesus saith unto her, give me to drink. And saith the woman of Samaria unto him, how is it that thou being a Jew askest drink of me, which am a woman of Samaria? Jesus answered and said unto her, if thou knewest the gift of God and who, think about that. If you knew who it is, and saith to thee, give me to drink. Thou wast asked of him, he would have given thee living water. Woman saith, sir, you have nothing to draw with. The well is deep. From whence then hast thou this living water? And Jesus replies, whosoever drinketh this water shall thirst again. But whosoever drinketh the water that I shall give him, and again we go back to the who, I shall give him, shall never thirst. But the water that I shall give him shall be in him a well of water springing up into eternal life. The woman says, sir, give me this water that I thirst not. So at first they just weren't communicating. Again, Jesus was talking about an immediate available water for the soul that would quench the deep thirst of the soul. She's thinking literal water at the bottom of a well. And Jesus has to essentially say to her, not the well, but me, the source of the water. And then she understood. And then she got the water. What brought the woman at the well to be on the same page, Jesus said, the problem is you don't know who's speaking to you, but what brought her to a full understanding is when Jesus said about himself, she said, I know that Messiah is going to come. And he said, I am the person who's speaking to you. I am Messiah. I that speak unto you am he. I am Messiah. That changed everything for the woman when she realized the who. So Martha and Jesus now, they're not communicating. And Martha's thinking her brother's going to rise some very long time away. And Jesus is telling her, no, your brother's about to be raised from the dead right now. And there's something else we can see in Martha's reply. Martha was upset right then, and she needed comfort in knowing that Lazarus would be cared for. And she said in verse 24 that she knew that Lazarus was going to be raised at the last day. But the way she said that, is like she brushed it up. I know. Yeah, last day. I know. What she was doing was undervaluing and underrating the resurrection, whenever it was going to happen. You know, we have a tendency to do that. Jesus made promises to us. They're designed to comfort us. They're designed to take away a troubled heart. Jesus said in John 14:1, let not your heart be troubled. You believe in God, believe also in me. In my Father's house are many mansions. If it were not so, I would have told you. I go to prepare a place for you. And if I go prepare a place for you, I will come again and receive you unto myself, that where I am, there you may be also. You know, we can miss the comfort and having our troubled heart removed if we do what Martha did in verse 25 and just brush it off and say, and undervalue the promise, underrate about the, and say, it's just not worth considering right now. Like Don said, Pastor Jim used to say, what application does this have for me? So when Jesus said to Martha in verse 23, thy brother shall rise again, Martha had a promise. She had a promise from Jesus, a very valuable promise. She had a very valuable promise that Lazarus was going to be imminently going to be raised from the dead. She heard the promise, but she didn't cash it in. She didn't cash in that promise for the value of comfort and taking away the trouble. You know, it reminds me of in the 1500s, France invaded England and French soldiers were on English ground. And at that time, there was a French soldier who was very badly wounded. And so he came to this house of this poor couple, and they tried to care for him as best they could, just as a human being. And the French soldier died. And before he died, he gave the couple a 1,000-franc note.
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4: 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Looking to Jesus, the founder and perfecter of our faith. Christ ascended to bring many sons and daughters to glory. His ascension was step one in creating the church, the body of Christ. Only a few saw Jesus rise into the sky, but a multitude no man can number will see him return. From the Moody Church in Chicago, this is Running to Win with Dr. Erwin Lutzer, whose clear teaching helps us make it across the finish line. Pastor Lutzer, does it matter that Christ is now seated in heaven rather than being on earth?
5: Dave, it really does, because it shows the triumph of Jesus. He, of course, was crucified, put in a grave, was raised again. And then on the Mount of Olives, as he said goodbye to the disciples, he ascended into heaven, and that is a sign of tremendous victory. And we honor the Lord Jesus Christ with all that we have. I want to ask you a question today. Did Dwight L. Moody, who was the Billy Graham of the 1800s, did Moody know anything about Karl Marx? Did he know anything about communism? At the end of this message, I'm going to be giving you a quotation from Moody that shows he understood communism very, very well. And I hope that you have a pen or pencil handy, because we're going to make available for you a very special resource. It's a book entitled Marx and Moody. And I'll also be explaining why it is that we wrote it and the kind of impact it can have as people read it and better understand our culture, but also, thanks to Moody, better understand the gospel. Right now, let's go to the pulpit of Moody Church.
6: I want you to know today that Jesus Christ walks with you through that pain. Though he is in heaven, his body is in heaven, he is here by his Spirit, and he is watching us every moment and knows all about us and our need. The ascension of Jesus Christ was proof of his headship. And as I mentioned a moment ago, it was also proof of ownership. But thirdly, it was proof of kingship. Kingship. Look at Ephesians chapter 1 again, the passage that we read. And sometimes we read these passages all too quickly because there is so much in them. Notice what the Apostle Paul says in verse 21. When Christ ascended, it was far above all rule and authority. Not just above, but far above. It says in the book of Hebrews that he passed through the heavens. What is it that the writers of the New Testament are trying to convey? Is it a matter of distance? No, it's not the distance that is important. It is the dominion that Jesus Christ has. It is a matter of triumph. It isn't just a matter of traveling. What he's trying to say to us is that Jesus Christ is thoroughly and completely above everything else that exists. We read it, didn't we? Far above all rule and authority and power and dominion and every name that is named, and that includes the names of other religious teachers and other religions. Jesus is exalted above all of them. It says in the book of Hebrews that he is crowned with glory and honor, King of kings and Lord of lords. Do you realize today that Jesus will never be any stronger than he is today, because he is already omnipotent, infinitely powerful? Do you realize that Jesus will never learn anything, and he will never have more knowledge someday than he has today, because he is already omniscient, and that means that he knows everything and has infinite wisdom? You know, that Jesus Christ will never have a dominion that is bigger than the one that he rules over today, because he is omnipresent and exists everywhere and through his Spirit fills the entire universe. He is King. I know what you're thinking. You're saying, well, is it reverent to even ask the question, is he doing a good job? Is he doing a good job? Look at the headlines of the newspapers. Look at what some of you have been through. Look at the abuse that some of you have experienced, and Jesus didn't do anything to help you, you think. Look at the misery index among Americans. I heard of a man who wanted to divorce his wife, so he left, which is usually the first stage of the process, but then he was missing her, and he wrote home to her and said, you know, I'm so miserable without you. I'm as miserable without you as I would be if you were here, he said. What is Jesus doing in heaven, King of Kings, Lord of Lords? And look at what is happening on planet Earth. Now, my dear friend, you need to be able to distinguish between the present rule of Jesus Christ in heaven, which is a rule of divine restraint. I'm going to ask you to turn to one other passage, and that is to Hebrews chapter 10, which is going to shed a lot of light on what is taking place on planet Earth. Hebrews chapter 10, verse 13, it says, having offered one sacrifice for sins for all time, he sat down at the right hand of God. Now we're at verse 13, Hebrews 10, 13. Waiting from that time onward until his enemies be made a footstool for his feet. This is a time of waiting, waiting. He is King, he is Lord, but he is waiting. He is giving this planet an opportunity to prove that man cannot rule himself. God wants to prove that not only can men not rule themselves, but even men who are instigated and led by the devil cannot rule themselves. In fact, with that combination, the mess even becomes worse, as will become clear as we hasten on to the time of Jesus Christ's return. So Jesus said, I'm in total control. But this is a time of waiting. We have to distinguish between the time of waiting and then the time of winning. When Christ returns to this earth, and then he shall judge among the nations and shall rebuke many people, and they shall beat their swords into plowshares and their spears into pruning hooks, and nation shall not lift up sword against nation, neither shall they learn war anymore. There is a time coming when Jesus Christ will yet rule over this planet, and men and women will be brought into subjection to him, and no one will ignore him. That time is coming. It is the time when he also is going to come as judge, when there will be that final great separation between those who accepted him and those who rejected him. That time is coming, and then throughout all of eternity, the kingdoms of this earth are going to be given to God the Father, and they will be ruled with God the Son, and he will be King of Kings and Lord of Lords over the universe forever. The time is coming. But here's what I want you to remember. Jesus is just as much in control during the time when he is waiting as he is when he is winning. Jesus is just as much in control as he is ascended into heaven as he will be when he descends upon planet Earth.
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2: It should mean ownership. Ownership. You know why? Because the Bible says in the book of Hebrews that when Jesus ascended into heaven and went behind the veil, he was the forerunner. He was the forerunner. He ran ahead of us. And he said before he left, "Behold, I go to prepare a place for you, and if I go and prepare a place for you, I will come again and receive you unto myself, that where I am, there ye may be also." He is preparing a place for us, and because he is there, he is preparing it for his bride, that we might be with him. And so we own heaven too. We really do. In heaven, there is a crown that only you can wear. In heaven, there is a condominium with your name on it. And it says that there is a place reserved in heaven for you. When you get to heaven, you don't have all these long lines as you do when you're at airports or wherever else you may find yourself, or efficient banks that we find in our society. You don't have that problem in heaven. No, we have a place reserved, and we march on through, and we take up our residence that has been prepared by the forerunner. What does it mean to you and to me? Ownership. And you're just as sure that you are already in heaven, that you will be in heaven, I should say, as you can possibly be, because your representative is there, and he's making sure that every detail will be taken care of for your arrival. It means ownership. It does not mean for us headship, but it does mean partnership. And it also means for us kingship. Kingship. Now, this is so staggering that I wouldn't even say it unless it was in the Bible. But repeatedly, there are passages like those in Revelation chapter 22 where it says, "And there shall be no more curse, but the throne of God and of the Lamb shall be in it, and his servants shall serve him, and they shall reign with him forever and ever." Christ's ascension means ownership, but it also means for you and for me kingship. Now get this. That which belongs to Jesus Christ by divine right is given to you and to me by divine grace. And when you stop to think of it, we shall never be what Jesus Christ is, for he is God. But we shall be able to enjoy all that Jesus Christ has, because we shall be heirs of God and joint heirs with Jesus Christ. And his death and his resurrection and his ascension are proof that those promises can be counted on. You know that in the series of messages that I have given about Christ among other gods, we've pointed out before that one of the serious criticisms that is constantly leveled at Christianity is the very negative view it has of human nature. You remember a few times ago where I emphasized and showed why human beings can have nothing to do with the doctrine of salvation except to receive a gift. It had to be totally of God. Because our own righteousness can never in any way reach the righteousness of God. And other religions don't believe that. They actually think that through meditation and transformation we can become better, and eventually some even say we can become our own God. And so Christianity is severely criticized. They say, you know, you believe in that terrible thing called total depravity. I mean, it even sounds awful. Well, take a look into your heart and you might know why it sounds so awful. But I want you to know today that there is no religion in the world that has such a negative view of human nature, but there is also no religion in the world that so eventually exalts man. And the teaching of the Bible is that we are taken from the mud

0: marble, and we are lifted from the pit, and we are taken to the palace. No other religion says that someday we shall rule with our God forever and ever in personal contact with Him, King of Kings and Lord of Lords, and He is going to share with us the privilege and the honor of enjoying it with Him. Now let me ask you, what have you got going in your life that's miserable? I want you to see it today as under the feet of a triumphant Christ. Oh, maybe Jesus isn't doing anything about it, or at least not doing what you think He should. But He's keeping records. He's got it all under control. He will never know, as I mentioned earlier. He will never know more than He already does, because He has infinite knowledge. There was a reformer by the name of Savonarola in Worms, Germany. There is a statue to Martin Luther, and Savonarola is one of the pre-reformers who also has a statue, along with three others who are known as the pre-reformers. Savonarola lived in Florence, Italy, and he instituted reforms at a very, very dark time in the Christian church in the 1400s. And he actually had a burning of all of the various artifacts and sinful things that people were involved in at that time, and it was called the Bonfire of the Vanities. And here in the United States, several years ago, a movie was made by that name. I have no idea what the movie was about, but I do know that that phrase is right out of Savonarola, who had the people bring their lewd books and their gambling devices and everything, and they had a bonfire. But eventually, Savonarola was executed. Now, you know, there's something that has never happened to you, right? You've never been executed. I've never been executed. You know, people say, well, there's a lot of bad news today. Well, let me tell you something. There is no such thing as news. What we call news is only the same old thing happening to new people. There is no such thing really as news. There's nothing that will ever happen to you that hasn't happened to somebody else. Why do I mention Savonarola? Well, he was eventually put to death, but before he died, he said in a sermon, and I guess, come to think of it, that would be rather logical. He would say it before he died. All of you with me this morning? Savonarola said, "He who believes that Christ is above need never fear what happens below." King of Kings, Lord of Lords, God of very God, and we belong to Him and will reign with Him forever and ever. And if you believe that He is above, even if you're executed, you need not fear what happens below. And if you agree, let us pray. Our Father, today we want to thank You for the exalted, triumphant Christ. And Lord Jesus, we confess that during this time of waiting, it is so difficult. So difficult. We wish that this were a time of winning. And yet, Lord Jesus, we see You there as absolutely triumphant, and also triumphant over our circumstances, over our heartaches and our pains. And today, Father, we thank You for the fact that we belong to You, and we pray, O God, that You'll make us faithful. Now, there are some of you here who do not know Christ as your Savior. And I need to say that this message was not for you, but you could participate in its blessings if you received Christ in your heart. Why don't you talk to Him? Why don't you say something like this, "Lord Jesus, I know that I'm a sinner." You say that in your heart to God. "I know that I am a sinner. I know I can't save myself. But at this moment, I accept Christ as mine, that I might belong to Him forever and participate in His rule." in his name. Amen.
1: Well, my friend, this is Pastor Lutzer. I hope that you have a pen or pencil handy because we're making available for you a resource that we think will be of help to understand both our culture and the gospel. It's a book entitled Marx and Moody. If you ask the question, did D.L. Moody know anything about Marxism here in America at the end of the 19th century? The answer is yes. There was here in the city of Chicago a workers' movement, and Moody says this, either these people are to be evangelized or the leaven of communism and infidelity will assume such power that it will break out in a reign of terror such as this country has never seen. Yes, already back in the 1800s. I'm going to give you some contact info now for the book Marx and Moody. 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Once again, here's the contact info. 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
2: It's time now for another chance for you to ask Pastor Lutzer a question about the Bible or the Christian life. One of the Ten Commandments tells us to honor your father and your mother. This is not always easy. As a Running to Win listener named Misty tells us, she asks, how do you honor parents who are not honorable? My father is an alcoholic, and my mother was married four times.
3: Misty, first of all, let me say that my heart goes out to you. I know how difficult it is for children to be in a home where they cannot be proud of their parents. In fact, I venture to say that you probably were brought up with a tremendous amount of shame in your home. A couple of things. You know, it's interesting, in Matthew chapter 23, verse 2, Jesus was speaking about the religious leaders, and he said to the people, he said, honor them. Practice what they say, but do not do what they do, because they say and they don't do what they say. In other words, they don't practice what they preach. So here's my advice to you. First of all, honor your parents as far as possible. When they ask you to do something good, you do it. There may be some things that they ask you to do that are wrong that you would be best off not to do. But for the most part, be obedient to them. Show them respect. But at the same time, you have to pity them. I mean, just think of how your father must feel as an alcoholic with all of that shame, and your mother knows that she has drastically failed in terms of her marriages. They know all that. And so there's a sense in which you have to pity them and the direction that they have taken. And who knows what kind of parenting they had? Because it may well be because of their background that this contributed, at least in some sense, into the brokenness of their lives. But the bottom line for you is simply this, Misty. God will never hold you accountable for doing a poor job of raising your parents. So there's a sense in which as you grow older, you have to put boundaries between yourself and your parents. And you have to walk away emotionally and spiritually from their direction. Continue to stay in touch with them. You can connect with them and respect them. But at the same time, I hope and pray that you are going in a different direction. And Misty, God knows your circumstances. He knows your heart. He knows your desire to serve Him. He's going to help you through this. And I know that you are going to live a very different life than your parents did.
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22: 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Now, this series is all about who Jesus really is, not the Jesus of popular opinion, but the Jesus of the Bible, God Himself, who stepped into our world. And in this final message, we'll see the day when Jesus returns to rule and reign on this earth from Jerusalem. You see, one day the Lord Himself is going to set up His kingdom, right here where we live. Every government, every ruler will bow to Him. It's the answer to that prayer we've prayed so many times, Your will be done on earth as it is in heaven. So today, Pastor Jack teaches us that Jesus will reign in justice and also in mercy. You see, none of us really wants what we deserve. We want His mercy, and that mercy comes only through Jesus Christ. Now with his message called Christ and His Millennial Rule. Here's pastor and Bible teacher, Jack Hibbs.
23: If you've ever been sick, there's good nurses and then there's great nurses. And you know what makes the great nurse better than the good nurse? They both know the same thing. The great nurse is the one that comes and pets you on the head or strokes your hand or somehow does something about your pain. I don't want a nurse to come up and say, well, you know why you're in such pain? It's because you've got a 4 foot long, you know, and that's why. Well, thank you very much. I feel better now that I know this. No, I want a nurse to come up and say, listen, you're going to make it, buddy. In fact, you know what? And you know, when you, just like a child, those of you who have young kids, when they stub their toe or get hurt, at least our pediatrician told us the right thing. You ought to try this. When your child is hurt, pick them up. Grab them, hold them, and take your fingernails and just scratch their back or rub their back or whatever it is. Even if they've got a boo-boo on their finger, scratch their back or rub their other arm. Give their senses a pleasant stimulant. It overrides or comforts the pain that they're focused on. Mercy! Give me that kind of a nurse, and I'll do better. Give me that kind of a doctor, and I'll get better probably quicker. God is into giving mercy. Why would you be such a fool as to reject God's mercy? He will execute justice on you. He will execute His righteousness on you. But He extends mercy, and mercy only comes through the person of Jesus Christ. God's mercy comes. Secondly, this morning we see that God's creation shall be healed. When Jesus Christ comes, and only when Jesus Christ comes, shall the creation be ultimately healed. Now, I don't want to derail you at all, but last week we talked about the second coming, and there is a deceptive act that Satan will do through the Antichrist, and there will be a temporary healing of nature. The Antichrist will deceive the world temporarily, but Jesus will come, and he's going to implement a healing to the earth. Isaiah 65, verse 17. Isaiah 65, 17 says, "Behold, I will create a new heaven and a new earth, for the former will not come to mind, neither shall it be remembered. Be glad and rejoice forever in what I create, for I will create Jerusalem to be a delight and its people a joy. I will rejoice over Jerusalem and take delight in her people. The sound of weeping and crying will be heard in her no more. Never again will there be any infant who lives but a few days, or an old man who does not live out his years. And he who dies at the age of 100 will be thought to be a youth." During the millennium, Jesus is so going to rejuvenate the environment that longevity is going to increase in the lives of those mortals that have lived into the kingdom. That's pretty cool. When somebody dies during the millennium at the age of 100, people are going to say, "What happened? Why'd he die?" Longevity is going to increase. You're going to say, "Well, I don't believe it." Well, you know, read your Bible. When the environment was more pure, Noah and Enoch and others, Methuselah lived a long time. Scientists tell us this is true. Scientific evidence proves that this is a fact. You know, every 7 years, your body goes through a metabolic purging and tries to rejuvenate itself. Did you know your heart, when examined, has been a tool made that can beat forever? The tools of your body have been engineered to live forever. Death is a mystery until you read the Bible. It says death came into the world because man sinned. During the millennium, men will live long periods of time before they die. And a person who dies at the age of 100 will be considered a person to be as one who dies in their youth today. Amazing. God will heal the earth. How so? He's going to restore the physical creation. Isaiah 55, 11, 12, and 13. "So shall my word go forth from my mouth. It shall not return unto me void. It shall accomplish what I please. And it shall prosper in that thing for which I have sent it. For you shall go out with joy and be led forth with peace. The mountains and the hills shall break forth into singing before you. And all the trees of the field will clap their hands. Instead of thorns coming up, cypress trees will arise. And instead of briars, there shall come up the myrtle tree." Isn't that beautiful? Isn't that interesting? The millennium, when he comes, is going to be a wonderful restoration to the creation. Now look at this picture. Some of you recognize this, don't you? Mirror Lake, just north up here in Yosemite. It's a beautiful sight. You know what? According to the book of Isaiah and the book of Jeremiah, this stinks. When the kingdom is established by Christ and his healing goes out to the environment, this is going to look probably like an alley. Look at this beautiful sight, and yet it's under the bondage of sin. Did you know that? The Bible says it's under the bondage of sin. Creation is, nature is. Well, consider this as well. Look at that image and listen to this verse, Zechariah 14, verse 8. "And in that day there shall be living waters that flow forth from Jerusalem, half of them toward the Mediterranean Sea, half of them toward the Dead Sea, both in summer and winter it will occur. And the Lord shall be king over all of the earth. In that day it shall be, the Lord is one, his name is one, and the land shall be turned into a garden." This is Wyoming. This is the Great Falls there in the Grand Canyon of the Yellowstone National Park. But just think about this for a moment. When Jesus Christ comes, it says that his foot is going to touch the Mount of Olives, and it's going to cleave northward and southward, leaving a great canyon. And a river is going to come out, and it's going to go out to the healing of the world. The Dead Sea is going to be healed, which is, you know why they call it the Dead Sea? It's 1,300 feet below sea level. Sometimes some of the hottest temperatures on earth are recorded there. Not only that, but it is the deadest of water. It's dead. It's sterilized. It's so salty. It's the most saline body of water on the face of the earth, more than Salt Lake and more than Salton Sea. God's going to give it life. Jesus is going to give it life. Zephaniah chapter 3. There's a book you haven't heard in a while. Zephaniah. You probably read that today on your devotions on your way to church, didn't you? Zephaniah 3:14 says, "Sing, O daughter of Zion, and shout, O Israel. Be glad and rejoice with all your heart, O daughter of Jerusalem. The Lord has taken away your judgments, and he has cast out your enemy. The King of Israel, the Lord, is in the midst of you, and you shall see disaster no more." This is a beautiful, beautiful shot and testimony of God's restoration of what he's going to do. And he's going to do it from Jerusalem. Look with me again. Creation will be maintained by him personally. Yeah, maintained. How so? Just simply this. Ezekiel 47 tells us, verse 9, that swarms of living creatures will live wherever that river flows. There will be large numbers of fish because this water flows there and makes the salt water fresh. So where the river flows, everything will live. That is going to be a beautiful, beautiful time. Look at this. Now somebody climbed up that mountaintop to take that shot. Look how lush and beautiful that is. And yet it's still under the confines and requirements and demands of sin. We live in a fallen world. It's important that we understand that. I want you to keep hold of that because we go to the third point, which is this, and it's extremely important. Creation shall be renewed spiritually. So wait a minute. What do you mean creation shall be renewed spiritually? Well, jot down Romans chapter 8, verse 21 for one thing. Romans 8, 21 tells us, "Because the creation itself also will be delivered from the bondage of sin or corruption into the glorious liberty of the children of God." That will happen during the millennium. "For we know that the whole creation groans and labors with birth pains even until now." Now, I don't want to personify creation too much. But let me ask you something. Let me just play with you for a moment here. When Jesus told the Pharisees, remember when the Pharisees says, "Jesus, shut your disciples up." Jesus says, "I tell you, if they were to keep quiet, these very rocks and stones would cry out." Was Jesus exaggerating, lying, or misleading them? No, he can't do that. He's God. I only wished for a moment that Jesus would have looked at the disciples and said, "Okay, shh." Wouldn't that have been cool? The boulders would have went, "Hosanna! Praise the Lord!" And the little pebbles would have went, "Hosanna! Praise the Lord!" It would have been the ultimate, you know, rock concert. It would have been perfect. When he says that in the fields, the trees will clap their hands. Now, trees don't have hands. But trees have leaves. You ever been under a tree, a great tree, in a big wind? It's awesome. He says, "Man, when my son is enthroned in Jerusalem and righteousness reigns, the trees of the field will clap their hands." It's going to be a great time. There'll be a spiritual renewal. I'm not saying that the tree is God or even a spiritual entity. No, I'm not saying that by any means. I had you New Agers excited there for a second, didn't I? There's no life in a crystal. There's no life as redeeming value in a tree. Yes, there's life in a tree, but there's not redemptive life. Hate to say this, but even your little cute cat or dog has a soul. It doesn't have a spirit. Jesus didn't die for your cat or your dog. He died for humans. He died for us. But in an amazing way, creation is going to be liberated from the bondage that mankind is held to right now. Could it be that the whales, you know, they're out in the water saying, "When is this whaling thing going to stop?" or whatever. I don't know. It's just somehow nature is going to identify with the redemption of the sons of men, sons of mankind, the sons of God, his children. It's going to be an awesome day.
0: 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And now, let's get back to today's message. Once again, here's Pastor Jack.
23: And thirdly, mankind shall know the Lord. Mankind shall know the Lord. Now listen to this carefully. Hebrews chapter 8, verse 10. Hebrews 8, 10 begins there, and it says, "For this is the covenant that I will make with the house of Israel. After those days, saith the Lord, I will put my laws into their mind and write them on their hearts, and I will be their God, and they will be my people. None of them shall teach his neighbor, and none of them shall say to his neighbor, Know the Lord, for all shall know me." That's an interesting passage. During the millennium, the world will know of the Lord himself. Listen, will the world all be converted? No, because sad to say, at the end of 1,000 years, the Bible says that there will be those living who will refuse the lordship, the kingship of Jesus Christ. Hey, let me ask you something right now. Do you believe that Jesus Christ exists? Can you even say now, yeah, I believe in God, but is he the Lord of your life? Do you say that Jesus is God and that he's king, he's creator, there's nobody else but him? But nobody at work can tell you from anybody else. That nobody in your neighborhood can distinguish you being different. Don't get me wrong, I'm not saying you should be obnoxious. I'm saying you should be a Christian. Well, you know, I'm not outward about things. Let me ask you this. When your boss or when your coworker is sick, can't you say to them, I'm going to pray for you, or I've prayed for you? You know, maybe you couldn't remember the 5 ways of leading somebody to Christ, but you can say to them, you know, I'm a Christian, I'm going to pray for you. Can't you say it? Or are you embarrassed? Remember, the one who you claim to follow was suspended on a cross, naked, and died for you. Died for me. I can turn to my friend at work and say, you know what, I'll pray for your marriage situation, or I'll pray for your sick child. You don't have to stand on a soapbox to do that. You know, write them a note. I'm praying for your family. I'm praying for your condition. Can the world tell the difference that we know him? In that time, during the millennial age, everyone will know the Lord. Then why do some perish without God during that period of time? For the same reason why it's happening today. People know about Jesus Christ. They don't know Jesus Christ. They're religious, but they don't know him. Man shall see his earthly rule. The world will see it. So much so, Zechariah 13, verse 6 tells us that he will be questioned. Where did you get these wounds in your body? Where did they come from, Jesus? And Jesus will say to them, I received them in the house of my friends. Isn't that interesting? Oh, these wounds, these scars, they're a result of my first coming to Jerusalem. People didn't believe in me and rejected me, and I was taken out of the land of the living and beaten and crucified. Secondly, man shall enjoy his benefits if they believe in him or not. The blessings of God will swallow the earth. And that's a wonderful thing. The Bible says, you know, it's the goodness of God that leads a man to repentance. Read the fine print. If the goodness of God doesn't lead you to repent and believe in him, he'll use other means. But no one perishes from this globe having first decided to bow the knee to Jesus or not. I don't care who you are. I had a friend of mine tell me the other day that his mother, who was a tremendously godly woman, became ill and slipped into a coma, and was in a coma for 2 years. And during that period of time, her sons came back to know the Lord. And the week after they came back, they're now older in life. She was very, very old. The week that they came back to know the Lord, she died. Now, I don't know if you've ever talked to somebody who's been in a coma, but a lot of people who've been in a coma have come out and said, I heard everything. I was very aware. I was just locked inside my body. Could it be that someone had prayed for you, or even now is even praying for you. Maybe this woman was praying for her sons in her comatose state. When her ministry apparently seemed to be done, her sons came back home, stuck being the prodigal. The benefits of God. You may be an evolutionist or an atheist right now, and you're enjoying the benefits of God. You know, my God created the molecular structure of the air that you're breathing right now. Do you know that He could change that structure right before it enters your lungs, or He can just, from right where you're sitting in your vicinity, extract the three necessary components of the air that we breathe, and you suffocate now? Well, I don't believe it. Well, if that's real, have them do it to me now. Somebody said that to Billy Graham on the campus of Harvard. If God is God, this young man said to Billy Graham, I'm giving him 5 minutes to strike me dead. Billy Graham, in a moment of genius, said, my son, do you think you can exhaust the patience of God in 5 minutes? That's not Billy Graham. That's the Holy Spirit talking. Well, if God is God, have him do this. Have him do this. No, my friend, you know what? If you knew who you were dealing with, you'd be the one jumping through the hoops. There's a day that he's going to come and judge in righteousness. And the beautiful thing is, you can cash in on the deal this morning that Jesus took all of your sins penalty, all of your sins debt, and paid up front for it. You just need to come and enjoy His wonderful benefits that He has provided. And finally, man shall vote upon His throne. That is, that in that time, near the end of the millennium, the Scripture says that men will change their hearts toward the Lord and go against Him. And the Bible says they'll finally get their prayer answered. It says simply in the book of Revelation that when they turn and encircle Jerusalem to attack it, it says that fire comes down out of the atmosphere and consumes them dead. It's over. I mean, that's all that's mentioned. Well, if God is God, let Him consume me. Let Him eat me in His judgment and in His fire. Do you think you can exhaust the patience of God? He loves you so much that He's given you wealth that you can't even imagine. You're clothed this morning. You're breathing. You're here. You're either full or hungry or whatever, all because God has given you life. In this series that we now complete here and now, we ought to be able to say, I know Jesus and His person and His authority better. And if you've been holding out on Him, now's the time for you to say, All right, Lord, it's all yours. In fact, while we're closing, the worship group can come forward. I want to lay out to three different groups of people this morning this challenge. First of all, Christians, we need to get ready. We need to walk ready. We need to be ready for Him. We need to know what the Bible says. Stop being ignorant about the Scriptures. When somebody knocks on your door, stop drawing your curtain shut and hiding behind the doorknob. When those guys in the 10-speed pull up, or those other guys with the briefcases come knocking on your door, open that door up and say, my Jesus said you'd be coming in the last days. Come on in. I've got the answers for you. Let's turn to the Bible. Christian, the Bible says we better be able to give an answer to everyone who asks of us, a reason for the hope that lies within us, and to give it to them with respect and with meekness. Let's do it. It's not an option. You've got to do it. The second group of people are those that might in here be atheists or evolutionists. The Bible says that the fool has said in his heart there is no God. Notice, the fool has said where? In his heart, because he can't say it in his head. The evidence is overwhelming. The engineer, great designer, the creator, the master engineer lives. You know it in your head. It's your heart you're trying to convince. And you deceive your heart by saying, there is no God, there is no God, there is no God. And you'll crawl under every little rock trying to find some new evidence. And you find it and you herald it as the new thing. And I've got the link and it's all going to be. And then as we apply scientific research, a couple months later, it's found out to be nothing again. It speaks of the design creator.
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0: 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You can find previous Hope in the Night programs, make one-time or recurring donations, and you get into our resources by clicking the store button, which is basically your online bookstore. Well, June, you've written some material for a variety of topics, but tonight we're going to hear about a pretty deep topic, when people really begin to just lose all hope and they think that it would actually be better if they weren't here. So we're talking about suicide. You wrote one of your Keys for Living books. It's called Suicide Prevention, Hope When Life Seems Hopeless. And would you share some ideas from that teaching that you've assembled there?
1: On a personal level, I've had many people come to me and talk with me, specifically even, I'm talking about young people. Obviously, there are those who are adults, but you know, it's so hard when there are those who feel there is no hope for me. And it's because of tragedies, how they were treated, and therefore they don't see a way out. And it's imperative that people are given help and hope. I remember also at a time when I did not want to live because I did not see, I thought things will never change. And that's what I would say, things will never change. I was a teenager at the time. And therefore, I'm thinking about one teenager who I talked with not long ago, and I said, you may think things will never change, because I already knew his plan, what he wanted to do to not be alive. And he had written a suicide note to his parents, even to his siblings. I said, you can think things will never change. And this, my words were to him, I was wrong. I thought that too. But life is a series of changes. And life is a series of choices. Now, there can be a time where you don't have choices. But later, life is a series of changes and choices. And I told this teenager, I want you to understand you have a choice. The choice is, do you believe God would lie to you? And he said, no. He said it very slowly. And I said, God will not lie to you. And he's the one who says, I know the plans I have for you. Plans to prosper you, not to harm you. Plans to give you hope and a future. That's Jeremiah 29:11. And I said, I'm going to ask you to do something very specific. And I had that scripture printed out. I said, would you read this as soon as you wake up in the morning? I know the plans I have for you, declares the Lord. plans to prosper you, not to harm you, plans to give you hope and a future. I said, would you read that passage, Jeremiah 29:11? And then sometime during the day, read it again. And then before you go to bed, personalize it. Say, thank you, God, that you know the plans you have for me. Plans to prosper me, not to harm me. Plans to give me hope and a future. And I asked him to read that passage for a solid month, 3 times a day. I said, would you promise me that you'll do this? And he said, yes. I said, do you keep your promises? And he said, yes. I said, okay, I'm going to count on you doing that. And I'll just say this. After 2 weeks, I found out there was a major change in his life. I didn't expect it, but he was stunned. I won't share it here, but the bottom line is this previous 13-year-old is a senior in high school this year.
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2: Your true story is very compelling, and it's important, very, very important, because there are many people who experience travesty, tragedy, at the hands of someone else. As you described, being sold into sex slavery as a child. I think you said it was from age 3 to 19. You escaped at age 19. Am I correct about that?
3: Yes, ma'am, just before my 19th birthday.
2: Oh, wow. And you are absolutely correct when the other day you knew that, as you said, 90% don't make it out. They die. Most die at the hands of the users, the buyers. And I'm just thankful to God that you are alive to tell your story, because many people, they hear a story and they don't know someone who had that type of pain, and so it's almost like it's not real. I mean, it's not that you're not lying, but to share your story helps people understand that there is a tragic underside of life that many, many victims, they don't have a choice at the time. Or they would make a choice to get out, and yet some who tried to get out are not alive now. You understand what I'm saying, don't you?
3: Yes, ma'am. I didn't, keep a count or anything, but I just knew that it seemed like just about everyone that was there when I got there or came in after I was there, it was a very slim amount that made it. And sometimes I felt like they lied to us when they said that so-and-so was transferred. And I just felt like that person probably didn't make it, but they didn't want to tell us that something had happened, and they just said they were transferred.
2: Mm-hmm.
3: And so I think the numbers are really great, and that was just kind of like a ballpark figure, I guess. That.
2: Well, I think there are times when we need to know that there is always hope, in terms of there are things that you learned that could save someone else's life. Meaning, there are many victims who turn around and they actually can be helpful to other victims. Meaning, by virtue of your personal experience, you will be believed. It's not just hearing somebody say something. No, this is your life. And do you feel that there are times when you have credibility because of your story? That
3: it's
2: therefore...
3: It's interesting you say that, because I had a couple hours today with my mental health, and I was kind of hesitant.

0: even say that I had talked to you because I don't do groups. I have a hard time talking in front of large groups and be honest that my life takes so much energy every day just for me to get through the day that mm-hmm. I can sit in a group and take on 16 other people's stressors without overwhelming myself. I told my mental health today that I had talked to you on Friday, and she was ecstatic and thought that it was very cathartic for me to do that. She hasn't listened to it yet, but mm-hmm. she made a list today because I have struggled my whole life to find a purpose. And she made a list today and said that although it was very hard for me to talk about some of the things and that I probably could talk about on about every subject you bring up except the sexual integrity one, what did I think I could do that would help other people if I thought I could do that at all? And I said, because I can have the freedom to speak in the anonymity that I was hoping that I could encourage other people that may have never told anyone in their whole life that they went through something similar or as tragic or some other kind of trauma, and they kept it to themselves. You know, I mean, I'm in my 60s, and I've told very few people, so I just felt like, well, maybe that me talking to you could encourage someone else that keeps it inside and eats them up. To go and seek a person and tell their story, because the stories are very important. I don't really particularly care if anyone believes me or not, because it's my story and I lived it and I have the physical and the emotional scars from it. But if it encourages another victim to come forward and find someone that they feel like they could tell their story to, then I'm grateful and I'm happy.
1: I cannot imagine anyone disbelieving you because you have the details, meaning you are, by the way, I must say, I think you're very articulate. And as you well know, there are many people who are so shut down, even if they want to share, they haven't shared in the past, and they need to, you know, it's very important that Jesus said, the truth sets you free. In fact, the more you share the truth of your experience and the tragic spirit experience of you being is especially so very, very young. And I believe that it would encourage others to be able to finally get their story out on a personal level. I'm just going to say, I was shut down for years, and I did not tell the truth of my story, which is not anything horrendous like yours, yet it was, but I could not get it out until all of a sudden I was asked to share my testimony, and I can do that. Without anything that was poignant and poignantly negatively powerful. Does that make sense what I'm saying?
0: Yes, ma'am.
1: You can share, but that doesn't mean you're telling what the details. And when I did share, it's like I and it's the only time that in my life I was supposed to give a testimony. prior, I was on radio, and again, had never even hinted at anything. But all I can tell you is, it's like the night before. It's like I didn't hear words. But somehow I heard June, the real story, and I finally, and all of a sudden, I had tears, and I could not stop the entire night. My roommate said, "What, June? What's going on?" And I said, "I think God has told me I have to tell the real story, and I've never done that." And she said, "You just," and I couldn't get the tears to stop. I'd made no sound, but she said, "You just keep writing. You keep writing." And what I'm going to share is, I did share before a large audience, which again I had never done, even a small audience. Only two or three people in my life knew things that happened to me growing up and all. And finally, I stood up. There were several thousand people there, and I had 20 minutes, and I just read what I wrote, and I got stopped continuously. "Why haven't you told your story? You must tell your story." I could almost go nowhere. There was a wonderful man who was like a precious friend at our ministry, and he walked with me wherever I was supposed to be going, and for several days, I constantly was stopped. And they said, you have to tell your story. You must let people know what it was like for you growing up. And all I can say is, some people said, "Well, this enables me to share my story." It's what you just said. And thank you, Lisa, for using that and even understanding that it can help others. Also, it can help others understand the world of sex slavery. In your situation, I think is very significant. And
2: do you ever struggle to believe that God loves you, that He accepts you, forgives you, and sees you as His precious, beloved child? So many people have a distorted picture of God, that He is distant, disappointed, or doesn't care about what's going on in our lives. The truth is, God cares about you more than you know. We want to encourage you to check out June Hunt's popular devotional, Seeing Yourself Through God's Eyes. 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

0: 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So if we can help you with anything that you're dealing with, please reach out. Let's continue the call with June and Lisa.
1: Well, Lisa, I'm going to share something. As you and I talked, you talked about what you had been diagnosed with, complex PTSD, and you mentioned then DID. I want you to know this. I have several very special friends who are DID. That means dissociative identity disorder. And many people don't know what that is, but sometimes if you say, well, do you know what, did you ever hear about multiple personality disorder? Many people will say yes, but they don't know DID. But I think it's very significant. And this term was used in the psychological community since 1994 to describe what had been previously called multiple personality disorder. And the defining feature is that part of a person's identity becomes detached or dissociated, meaning dissociation is characterized by the presence of two or more parts or identities. And what happens is when there is severe trauma, according to I'm thinking of one professional that I highly respect, she said that the brain cannot dissociate after like age 8 and above, but age 7 or younger, when there is trauma, I think it's protection from God so that that child will not literally, I guess I could say, like, fall apart and, let me just say it this way. There will be these little parts, each with vastly different capabilities. And you identified that, you know, one could be a male, and even though you're a female. And each identity has distinct behaviors and mannerisms, and it even could be right-handed or left-handed. You know, you could have both, meaning one could be one, the other little part. And it's like when the walls of separating traumatic events from the conscious mind begins to crumble, then there are flashbacks. And the once cloistered events begin seeping through to the conscious mind. And generally, this begins occurring when people are in their, it could be late mid-20s, 30s, but or older. And there can be integration. The process of integration consists of bringing into the mainstream of consciousness the trauma and the pain carried by each part. And as the pain is effectively processed, healing can occur more and more, with the goal of each part being integrated back into the whole. By the way, DID is not a mental illness. It is the result of abuse. In other words, as you mentioned, DID, and that you have usually there are a number of little parts. They come when there is severe trauma. At, as you said, here is a little child, and at age four, you mentioned four, four, five, and six. Well, sweetheart, you were trafficked at age three. And these are little parts that come out, and they carry the pain. And, you know, during being at age four and age five and age six, different events that occur. But it's important, you know, it's not attributable to, like, it's not substance abuse or a general medical condition. But by God's design, the mind is created with the capacity to dissociate. So one part of a child can privately carry severe pain and trauma without the child having a mental or emotional breakdown. So in that respect, and you said you felt it was a gift from God, it's a gift at that time to keep you from having a total breakdown. And of course, in that respect, DID is a gift from God. As the Bible says, I am fearfully and wonderfully made. Your works are wonderful. I know that full well. Psalm 139, verse 14. So I just wanted to comment about the DID that I've had people. I had one person who worked in my home, worked at our ministry, and then periodically she would come into my presence, and all of a sudden here's this little child voice, and she'd say, could I just have a little hug? And, you know, and I would hug her. And I don't know which part was doing this. They all have names. And you know that. So this is just a way to cope for whatever period of time. Are you tracking me when I'm talking about DID, dissociative identity disorder?
2: Yes, ma'am. I think I was probably, you know, I was with my adoptive mom, so I was in my middle 20s, maybe a little later, and I had been given my maternal grandmother's tea set, and I kind of clumsy, have balance issues, you know, because I have a lot of TBIs and stuff. And I dropped it, and it shattered into a lot of pieces, and it broke me, you know, and I fell down on the ground, and I'm trying to pick up every little shard, and my adopted mom, she's like, it's okay, it's just a teapot, and I just, like, I said, no, it's not a teapot, and I don't know why I blurted it out, but I said, it's like my brain, and she said, what are you talking about, and I said, this is how I feel like my brain is, it's like when I was little, I broke under the stress. I cracked, you know, and I said I couldn't deal with the physical pain. I couldn't deal with trying to figure out why it was even happening to me. I really wanted to go back to the person that sold me. I mean, I just wanted anything other than where I was, and I said, I think that's why my brain is like it is, because I cracked under the pressure, and I would feel like times I could have died. I mean, I felt like sometimes I was going to have a heart attack. Sometimes I felt like everything was just so intense that my eyes would pop out of my head. And so I think that's why those other parts formed, was to save me from that, because who I was at the time couldn't handle it, but they could. And I'm going to tell you something. You talked about voice change and things like that, and I sometimes, when I switch, I call it switching. Other people call it different things.
1: That's
2: when
1: okay.
2: I switch, sometimes it's so fast and so subtle that I don't know that I switched and I'm back. And then people will tell me, your voice changed. And I've had, like, my ophthalmologist have verified that my eye color even changes. I have brown eyes with funny flakes in it naturally, but my eyes have turned blue, from brown to blue, while I was being examined by an eye professional. I've had people tell me that my voice changes, my posture changes. I've even had somebody tell me that my hair got lighter, and I'm like, I don't even know how that's possible. But they can tell there's subtle changes for the people around me, and they don't know. You know, sometimes they just say, you're just so cute, you're like a little kid sometimes, and I just make a joke because they don't know. Don't we all have a little girl inside of us that still wants to come out and play, and I just kind of blew it off like that. But I think from what they tell me that, you know, I have switched, but I just wanted to make that point that when I broke that teapot, it was kind of like when it hit me how my brain had fractured in all these pieces, and you know, the teapot couldn't go back together, and I didn't feel like I could ever go back together. And sadly, integration hasn't happened for me. I don't know if that's a good thing or a bad thing, but it has never been possible with lots of effort. So
1: you have tried that, or some people have tried that, is that correct?
2: Yes, ma'am. I have been in I have been seeing mental health professionals 3 days a week since I was 22, and I'm 62.
1: Okay. Yes. Yes. Well, there are times when it can take place, and I think, but the main thing is, again, I have some precious friends that have been DID for years, and they are very special, and sometimes they're not aware. They'll be driving someplace, and then all of a sudden they don't know where they are. And I just say, keep driving until you see like a, and they might be now in from Texas, they're in Oklahoma. And so I said, drive until you see a service station and ask how to get back to Texas. Because at sometimes that's part of the package. And yet they can be very, very capable, very endearing. And endearing to me in my relationship with them. They've been very even helpful from a ministry standpoint. There is something, when we come back, I'm going to, and you may know this, but I'll give you something that really helps when a person has dissociated, how to get back to the core person. Usually that's called the core person. And so when we're back, I'll just share that with you as an FYI.
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0: welcome back to Hope in the Night. Once again, I want to invite you, if you're facing a problem, we'd love to have you on the program. 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That's the two ways you get in touch with us. Our scheduling team will reach out to you. Find a time where you can join us on the program and hopefully get some help for whatever issue you're facing. Let's finish up this call with June and Lisa.
1: Well, Lisa, I just thought I would share this because many people don't know this. When a person has dissociated, meaning now this other part is present, that part could be as you've indicated, four years old, whenever a tragedy or trauma occurred, I consider this, as I said, a gift from God, where then that part carries the pain and stays that same age. Well, what can you do if all of a sudden you're with somebody who dissociates? Well, if they want to get back to their core person, then a bell like this, that will literally get the person back to their core person. Are you aware of that?
2: Yes, ma'am.
1: Okay, many people are not, and so therefore I've shared that with a number of people who are DID, and it just helps when they need to come back together, come back to be the core person. So this is a time of tenderness, and one time I was I have one friend who actually teaches at she teaches anatomy and physiology, and she's DID, and her number one concern is that the people who are the heads of the, in fact, she's at two different universities, and she's very gifted at what she does, but many times she has called me and she said, I don't know where I am, I don't know what to do, and this would be late at night, and so sometimes even on the phone, I will still ring that bell, and she knows to have something that can be rung if she's not, where I am, but she's very, very gifted, and one day I needed to share with her husband and three children what was going on, so that they would understand at times when she would dissociate. But it gave them an understanding, and I explained this is not her choice. She could not help what happened to her as a child. And at different times, there were certain people who sexually abused her, even a brother. And so the point is, there needs to be great compassion, great sensitivity when there's someone who it does have DID and they dissociate. A lot of people don't know what that is. At times, you know, we've all driven, many people have driven a car, and then they'll temporarily dissociate, not because of trauma or anything, but it's like all of a sudden they're at a totally different place and they don't even remember driving there. They don't have to remember. They just dissociate because they know the path of driving. Does that make sense what I'm saying?
2: Yes, ma'am. People will do that because, you know, if they drive the same route every day to work and back, it's the monotony of it. And then most people now live in the fast lane. And so they're distracted with all the thoughts about what's for dinner, what I do with the kids, my husband didn't get his socks done, da da da da. And so people, it's like a fugue, you know, where they just go into this dissociative state and they just automatically know how to get home, but they don't remember the drive home. And
1: right. They don't remember it all.
2: Mm-hmm. Yeah, it's kind of almost the same thing, except for, like me, their personality hasn't changed. My personality has changed because I've had a number of episodes, and I don't want to say where I live, but I'm sure you can see where I live. And fortunately, this place is small enough to where the police and the EMS are very familiar with me, but it's small enough that everybody is in my business, you know? And I have driven as a four-year-old across town to the police station looking for my mom or my grandma, you know?
1: Wow,
2: and
1: yes.
2: Constantly, the officers are aware, and so they just call EMS, and then they call whoever, you know, because I have a lanyard around my neck that tells them everything about me and who they need to call. And so, fortunately, they just get in touch with who they need to call, and then I get taken home, and I have no recall about it, except sometimes I come to and I have 15 stuffed animals in my possession, you know.
1: Well, and they, yes, and that would be right for a four-year-old, a five-year-old, a six-year-old. And so that's comforting to those children. And I totally understand, and yes, I know where you are, I'm not saying, but the point is I respect you tremendously. And I'm grateful to God that he not only salvaged you, but that there can be people that could be blessed. You know, people listen to this program, and sometimes they'll say, that was so meaningful. I did not know. And we need to help others understand, because just because there are things we haven't experienced everything in the world, but the more we're able to understand the pain of the past of other people, the more empathy we can have for them. Is that not true?
2: Yes, ma'am.
1: And so all the more...
2: Mm-hmm. Go ahead.
1: No, I'll go on. I'm interested in what you would have to say.
2: I just wanted to say that a couple things was for young girls and boys, but it's a lot, mostly I never saw any boys, I just saw girls. It's important for people to know about these things because people get into their own lane and they don't pay attention. And some of the girls, I would say the majority of the girls that I came in contact with were taken while they were going to and from school or while they were at parties or, like, football games or things like that. They were just disappeared. And it's like people need to get out of their head a little bit. And when they see young people around or vulnerable women or vulnerable populations, they need to keep track of where these kids are. And, like, if your kid is not home in time, don't wait and say, oh, well, maybe they're at Jenny's house and I'll give them another hour. No, you need to look and see where they are, you know. If they
1: That's
2: don't come
1: excellent.
2: Home from school on the right time, or if they're not at gym practice where they're supposed to be, you need to check on your kids because you disappear so fast. I mean, they drive these vans up to you. One's driving, two's in the back, and they open the door, and, like, the snap of a finger, you're gone. I mean, I heard a lot of girls tell me how fast they got snatched, you know, and it was just scary thinking that you could just be walking home from school and you get taken. And the other thing I wanted to say was mental health is still a very taboo kind of subject. I mean, there's still a lot of stigma attached to it. And I hope people realize that, you know, I didn't choose to have complex PTSD or borderline personality disorder or suffer
1: yes.
2: from ID. It's just the consequences of what I experienced. And so
1: yes.
2: meet people that have a severe mental health, compassion and kindness goes a long way, because I have many, many times been the brunt of jokes and judgment because I don't function like what they consider normal, but who's to describe normal, you know? But it's just, it's very hurtful, and we already have a hard time coping in society. We already have a hard time feeling like we belong to society. And so when you see someone that's a little bit different, instead of making a joke or saying, oh, there's, you know, some, I don't want to say the word retard, but basically that's what people say. Oh, she's just retarded. You know, just leave her alone or something like that. And it's not that I'm retarded or whatever. I'm actually a genius. IQ is just that I
1: yes.
2: endured some things that most people couldn't endure, and it changed me. It changed me from a cellular level. I mean, the more they learn about trauma, you know, and complex PTSD and all the other things, it's actually physically changes your body. It changes your brain, you know, and I can't control the effects of that.
1: Well, one thing you said earlier, the other day when we talked, you said you were the youngest of 40 to 50 victims. You were picked up, thrown against the wall. The fact is, at times you were the very, very youngest, as you said, 3 years old. But the point is, no one chooses to be a victim of whatever you want to call it. It's sex slavery, or it's it has number of names, and then there are certain things that you experience, satanic rituals, which is horrendous. So, sweetheart, my heart is with you. I am for you 1,000%. Everything you've said is 100% true. I know this because I have multiple friends who have gone through great tragedy, and I'm just grateful you're alive to tell your story. And my prayer is that you're going to continue to more and more be used by God to really help others, open the eyes of others, and especially those who need to be believed. Those who tried to fight, and you can only do so much when you're very, very young. But most of all, you've got a number of people who are now going to be praying for you, because we have prayer warriors who listen to this program. And would you pray? We're calling her Lisa, and she is precious.
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6: Foundations of Freedom, a look at America's founding principles and the leaders who shaped our nation.
7: You know, Ronald Reagan believed self-government required something that government could never replace: responsibility in the hands of the people. In his 1981 inaugural address, Reagan warned against the idea that America had become too complicated to be governed by its citizens. Reagan asked, "If no one among us is capable of governing himself, then who among us has the capacity to govern someone else?" For Reagan, limited government was not about having no government. It was about remembering where responsibility begins, with individuals, families, communities, and the people themselves. Because when government assumes every responsibility, citizens gradually surrender their own. Self-government asks more of us than dependence ever will. And freedom requires a people willing to govern themselves before asking government to do it for them.
4: You know, it's quite a thought to get on a ship and go anywhere, but to sail the Mediterranean is an immense opportunity. And I'm inviting you to come and join myself and others in August of 2027. We'll set sail on the 28th of August and return on September 4th. We'll be in places like Ephesus, where when you stand there in that vast amphitheater, you realize how much history is actually beneath your feet. The waters of the Mediterranean are beautiful to sail and lovely to see. And that's to say nothing of the people that we'll meet, friends along the way that we've seen before, and new acquaintances that will enrich our enjoyment of the week and create possibilities for the future. So I hope you will consider coming. All the information you require, you can find at deeperfaithcruise.com. And I hope to see you there.
8: Knowing God from Harvest with Pastor and Evangelist Greg Laurie.
9: I heard the story of two brothers who are signing up for Little League. They were to write down their birth dates, which they did. But the coach noticed they were both born on the same year, but they were born 2 months apart. He said, "Wait, I'm a little confused about you two brothers. How can you be brothers and both be born in the same year, a few months apart?" And one of the boys said, "We're adopted." The coach said, "Oh, which one of you was adopted?" They both said in unison, "We don't know." "What do you mean you don't know? How can you not know which one of you was adopted?" They said, "Well, our dad said to us he loved us both so much he couldn't remember which one was adopted." And we've been adopted into God's family. I mean, the Bible uses different pictures to describe us. We're like a slave out in the open market. No one's bidding on you. No one wants you. And Jesus comes in and says, "I'll take this one and I'll pay retail." He doesn't even bargain for you. He says, "Okay, I'm your new master." "That's wonderful, master. I'll follow you wherever you want me to go." "Okay, good. Let's go to the courthouse." Why? "Because I'm now adopting you as my child." That's what God did for us. God predestined you to be adopted into his family as his very child because he loved you and he wanted to adopt you. If you would like to be a child of God, believe in Jesus Christ right now.
8: You were created to know God. 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
14: May God help me and you tonight. 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

0: Welcome to Somebody Loves You Radio, the Bible teaching ministry of Raul Reese in Diamond Bar, California. It's great to have you with us today as Raul leads us in a new series in the book of Nehemiah. Today we'll examine the love and devotion in Nehemiah's heart that prompted him to step out in faith to honor the God of his forefathers. Along the way, we'll see how we can imitate his example in the challenges we face. Here's Raul Reese with our study, The Heart of Nehemiah. Join us in chapter 1.
1: What a tremendous book this has been in my life over the years, and I hope it is to you this evening as we continue our study through the Bible, especially right here as we start in the book of Nehemiah chapter 1. We had the introduction, and as I share with you that Ezra and Nehemiah are one book in the Hebrew canon. And at the same time, when you think of the writer that wrote this book, it wasn't really Nehemiah. The writer to the book of Nehemiah, they think it was probably Ezra, the scribe, the one that wrote the story of what happened in the times of Nehemiah. Nehemiah had never seen Jerusalem. He was born in captivity. Nehemiah here is not a prophet, but Nehemiah, he actually becomes a representative of a great businessman with great strategy on how to rebuild the walls of Jerusalem. But at the same time, when you think of the story of Nehemiah, that he was born in captivity, he never been to Jerusalem, and yet when he hears the report from his brother Hananiah, he says, how is it going and how is Jerusalem? And his brother told him, he says, hey, I hate to tell you this, Nehemiah, but it's a mess. The house of the Lord is a mess. The city walls are a mess. The people are being oppressed by Tobiah, Sanballat, and the Arabians. And they won't leave them alone. And as long as they don't have defense and as long as they don't have gates and walls, they're not going to be able to really be protected. And so when he heard the actual report, Nehemiah was touched by the report. And then he turned around and took it to the Lord. And so when Nehemiah comes into the scene here now in chapter 1, let's begin verses 1 through 4. We see Nehemiah here, a man of many sorrows. A man of many sorrows. And the title of my message in chapter 1 is The Heart of Nehemiah. He says, the words of Nehemiah, the son of Hilkiah, it came to pass in the month of Chislev, in the 20th year, as I was in Shushan, in the Sidel, or the capital. Now, it's amazing here that when he uses the words of Nehemiah, in the literal sense here, it's the history or the memoirs of Nehemiah, the son of Hilkiah, which was at one time the governor of Judea before they were taken into captivity. His father was the governor of Judea. And here his son was born in captivity, born in Persia, 1,000 miles away from home. And he has a tremendous job that God has given to him. He's a cupbearer to the king's court. Not only like a bodyguard, but also a protector where he would taste the wines. He would drink the wine and taste it. And also the meals just in case they were poisoned. He would be the one to die, not the king. You see? And I feel that's the way God is with each one of us individually. We're not here by coincidence. You don't get saved by coincidence. God has placed you by strategizing in your life as he has something for the future for you. And he gives you the opportunity not only to be born again of the Holy Spirit, but to submit your will to his will so that he can align himself with your will and his will, and that he can work through you and in you and through your life to bring glory and honor to himself through your life. Nehemiah's name is a very beautiful name. It's actually the same name in the Greek for Parakletos, the comforter. The Holy Spirit is the comforter. The people of God were not in comfort. The people of God were oppressed. depressed. They were in great distress. And what does God do? God raises a man by the name of Nehemiah. I have raised this man to bring comfort to my people. Comfort to my people. Why? Because God loves his people. And that's why here in the introduction that he's talking about here, he says, and it came to pass in the month between November and December, the end of November, the beginning of December, the month of Chislev, in the 20th year. Now that's a very interesting date, because that is December the 5th through January the 4th, 444 BC. But this was not 445 BC when we get to chapter 2. Very important date. Because this is now where God is intervening through history to fulfill prophecy upon this world, which already the prophet Daniel had not only had a visitation from the Lord, and he said, hey, Daniel, I just came back from the throne of God, and you're really well beloved up there, and God has sent me to tell you that he's going to use you in the 70th week of Daniel. He says, remember those 490 years? Well, here is the prophecy, and God's going to start it on March 14, 445 B.C. When is that? Chapter 2 of Nehemiah. We'll get that next time. Incredible prophecy. How accurate God's word is historically and biblically when you look at it and you study history. And so you can see here in the personality of Nehemiah, comforter, the Lord comforts. The Lord was getting ready to comfort his people, and he was going to use one man by the name of Nehemiah. The Lord comforts. And then in verse 2, notice what he says. And then Hananiah, one of my brothers, came with men from Judah. And I asked them concerning the Jews who had escaped and who had survived the captivity concerning Jerusalem, those 55,000, and those who remain in Jerusalem. How are they doing? What's happening there? One of the things about a man of God or someone that is called by God is a person that will be very concerned, not with himself, but he'll be concerned with other people. That's his priority. He'll be concerned with other people. You can see that here by what Nehemiah says here. Brother, how is it going with the Jews who escaped and survived that captivity and concerning Jerusalem? And then in verse 3, notice the report. He says, then he said to me, the survivors are, he says, were left from the captivity in the providence are there in great distress and reproach. You see, that's not a good report. Nehemiah, they're suffering. They are in bad shape. And when you really care about people, you're going to do something about it. We need to be men and women of action. The problem, what will be now the solution so that we can help our brothers and sisters in Jerusalem? Because here's the report from his own brother. The survivors who are left there in captivity in the providence are there in great distress and reproach. The wall of Jerusalem is also broken down, and its gates are burned with fire. Burned with fire. But yet, when Nehemiah heard the report concerning the city of Jerusalem, and at the same time when he was listening to this great distress and reproach of the people, then when he heard that the wall of Jerusalem was broken down.
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2: Speaking of our lives, how we need to rebuild them spiritually so that Satan and his adversaries don't get to us. That we can protect ourselves as the temple of the living God. As God speaks to our own hearts individually. As God uses our lives to bring glory and honor to his name. And as we begin to rebuild the walls of Jerusalem, God can begin not only to entrust me with things that he wants me to do, as he begins to see me step out by faith and begin the work in my life through faith and saying, Lord, I do have a couple of things in my life that need to be rebuilt. The walls are weak. Nehemiah heard the report and it wasn't really good.
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2: Look at chapter 1, verse 4. Here's what he does. And so it was when I heard these words that I sat down and I began to weep. To weep. What does that speak of? Brokenness in the life of a person. This is not phony. This is a person that has heard the report. A person like Jesus that has compassion. A person that cares. A person that's interested not in himself or herself, but in who? In other people. And when you hear of the reproach and you hear of the great distress, what are we going to do? And what's the first thing that I do? I come before the Lord before I ever get anybody involved. I deal between me and God. And the first thing he did before he went to the king or went to anybody for 4 months, this is what he does. He weeps. He says, I sat down and I wept and I mourned for many days and I was fasting and praying before the God of heaven. Notice that. That's what he did for 4 months. Didn't tell anybody anything. Got the report. Went to his house and began weeping. Look how he prays. And then he said, I pray, Lord God of heaven. He doesn't start out by saying, Lord, the people, they're mourning, they're being distressed, they're being oppressed. No, he starts out by one, by the power and the awesomeness of God, who God is. He doesn't jump right into the request, but he begins here to speak of the greatness and awesomeness of God. You're stepping into the holiest of holies. Listen, you're not talking to your next door neighbor. You're talking to God in a reverent way. You see? So many times when we come to prayer and asking God, we say, okay, God, I want, I need, amen. That's not the way to pray. You see? We need to begin by exalting him, by glorifying him, by bringing praise and glory and honor to the Lord. That's what Nehemiah did. I pray, Lord God of heaven, O great and awesome God, you who keep your covenant and mercy with those who love you and observe your commandments. Notice what he says in his prayer. He's reminding God that the only people that he will listen to are those who keep what? His covenant of mercy he's done to those who love God and observe his commandments. You see? That's the rule. This is what God desires. This is what God expects. If you want God to really answer your prayers, do you

0: really love him? And are you keeping his commandments? Are you being obedient to the word of God? You see? I mean, here he's telling us the faithfulness of God, and then my part, obedience to the word of God and loving God. Jesus said to love the Lord your God with everything. Remember, that's the first commandment. And the second commandment, to love your neighbor as yourself. That's what he said. It's really important. Look what he says again. In verses 6 and 7 now, Nehemiah begins with the confession of sin. He's still not asking, what is he doing now? He deals with sin. Sin. Look, acknowledging sin. Why? Because sin hinders our prayers. Sin hinders prayer. Please, let your ear be attentive and your eyes open, that you may hear the prayer of your servant, which I pray before you now, day and night, for the children of Israel, your servants, and notice, and confess the sins of the children of Israel, which we, notice, he's not a Frenchman, but he what? He puts himself with these sinners. He's not excluding himself, saying, they, no, we, no self-righteousness here. You see? What is he doing? He's praying to God and asking God to forgive them for their wickedness and to forgive him for his wickedness. Let's clear the books, God. That's what he's praying. Look what he says again. He says, before you now day and night for the children of Israel, your servants, and confess the sins of the children of Israel, which we have sinned against you, both my father's house and I have sinned. Notice that. And I have sinned. Remember in 1 John 1, 9, if we confess our sins, he is faithful and just to forgive us for our sins. Sin separates us. And that's why we need confession and repentance before we come to God. We need to build it up just like he does here. This is a beautiful model of prayer, the way he's approaching God. And then in verse 7 he says, we have acted very corruptly against you. Nehemiah wasn't corruptly against God, but look at himself. He's sitting there and saying, Lord, I'm just like them. Nehemiah knows that he has sinned against God. We have acted very corruptly against you. And we have not kept the commandments or the statutes nor the ordinances which you commanded your servant Moses back in Deuteronomy, back in Leviticus. You see? Every commandment God gave, every ordinance, every statute that God gave, we broke them all. We are guilty, God. He's not going around the problem. He's going right to the problem. You see? Don't try to go around your problems and try to snow God. You can't do that. He already knows the problem. He wants you to face it off with him and say, I am guilty. I was wrong, God. I sinned against you. This is my sin. And then, notice in verse 8 and 9, Nehemiah recalls to all the promises of God. Remember, I pray, the word that you commanded your servant Moses, saying, if you are unfaithful, I will scatter you among the nations. Notice, he's reminding them that God said in the book of Deuteronomy 20 through 30, he says, if you, in the first 14 verses, you have all the blessings of God. And in verse 15 of 28, all the way to chapter 30, it's all cursings. All cursings. You read it when you go home. But you know what he's saying here? The reason we got scattered is because we disobeyed you. We broke your law. We didn't keep your commandments. In Leviticus 26, 27 through 45, same thing. We broke your commandments, God. And what happened? We were scattered throughout all the nations because we sinned against you. Verse 9. Notice the promise here of renewal now. But if you, notice the word if, conditional. But if you return to me, now here's what God says, I will work, I will help you, I will heal you if you return to me. What does that mean? If you repent, there has to be a change of heart, a change of attitude before God can work, or else he won't work. There has to be that change. If you return to me and keep and obey my commandments and do them, underline that word do. Okay? It's not just hearing, it's doing. doing what God says. He says, though some of you were cast out to the farthest parts of heavens, yet I will gather them from there and bring them to the place which I have chosen as a dwelling for my name. Well, not only was he speaking prophetically for his time, but he's also speaking prophetically what God already has done. Started when? On May 14, 1948, when God brought back the Jews back to Palestine after 2,000 years. Incredible. Look what he says here. Here is the promise that he says. I will what? I will regather you. I will gather them from there and bring them to the place which I have chosen as a dwelling for my name. What place? The place called Jerusalem, the city of God. I will bring you back into fellowship with me if you truly repent. I will bring you back. And then in verse 10, notice Nehemiah's appeal to God. In verse 10 and 11, he says, now these are your servants and your people, God, whom you have redeemed by your great power and by your strong hand. Isn't that neat? He speaks of what? Redemption. He reminds God, Lord, you redeemed them. You bought them for yourself. Jesus had not even yet died on the cross, but in Egypt, remember what happened? When God says, okay, I'm going to let you guys go after the 10 plagues, the last plague, the angel of death was going to come, and Moses said to the people, take a lamb, kill it. Take the blood and put it on top of the doorpost and on both sides. And when the angel of death comes and begins to kill the firstborn, when he sees the blood, when he sees the cross of blood, he'll go away and he won't kill your firstborn. God redeemed his people. Even as God has redeemed you and me through Jesus Christ. By him coming and dying on the cross for each one of our sins, he has redeemed us completely. And yet here he says, I will redeem them. Notice again how beautiful this is. Verse 10, and now these are your servants and your people whom you have redeemed for by your great power and by your strong hand. And then he says, O Lord, notice now relationship. Back again with God. Here it is. O Lord, I pray, please let your ear be attentive to my prayer of your servant. Notice, Lord, please listen. Please listen. And to the prayer of your servants who desire to fear your name. What does he mean? All those, God, over there in Jerusalem that have it together and are praying. My prayer, their prayer. Lord God, listen and do something about it. Why? Because they fear your name. The name of Jehovah God, Yahweh, our God. And let your servant prosper this day. Look at that, faith. I pray and grant him mercy in the sight of this man, for I was the king's cup bearer. Lord, speak loud and clear. Knock on the heart of the king and speak to him so that he can speak to me and he can give me permission to go.
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9: Billy Graham was a friend of mine, sort of. His daughter Gigi is a close friend, and I love to hear her tell stories about her father. While I knew him, she was his daughter, and she knew him and loved him deeply in ways I didn't. when we affirm and understand that Jesus, as the Son of God, speaks of his Father, we pay attention. The prophets knew God, but Jesus was the Son. He says that his Father is love, and that we should even call him Father. Anybody who tells you different, they just don't know God the way Jesus did. I'm Steve Brown. You think about that. 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
13: Now watch this now. Not only did he call you, and you're here this morning, watch verse 14. And he did what? He ordained, in other words, he appointed. That word ordained in the Greek is, he not only called you, but he has ordained you. Some people think, well, that's just for the preachers and ministers. No, that's for all the children of God. He hath ordained or appointed 12, watch this, that they should be with him. He appointed all of us that we should be with him this morning. It was 12 when he was walking the earth, but now it's all of us. He appoints us and anoints us to be with him. Are you with me, somebody? And that he might sit, and that he might send them forth, watch this now, and he might send them forth to do what? To eat chicken. To hang out in the church. To dress up real pretty. To get fancy clothes. To get fine cars. To get a great big house. No, he sent them forth to preach, reach each individual. Take the P off of preaching, you get reach. Take the R off of reach, you get each. Preach, reach each individual with the good news that Jesus Christ is Lord. Are you with me, somebody? That's our job, saints of God. People in the church, I'm waiting for the Lord to use me. Listen, from the moment you were saved, he wanted to use you to preach and reach each individual that you come in contact with. Now, we got it in our mind because in our church, we have a form of preaching, and they say if you don't preach like that, you're not really a preacher. They have said, I'm not really a preacher. Amen. For 42 years, I've been saved. Start preaching when I first got saved, got pastoring 35 years, and they say all the time, the boy can't preach. That's because I don't get up here and I don't try to clear my voice. And when I try to do that, I start coughing. And then I start coughing. I can't do it. Say the boy can't preach. So you don't have to. You don't have to. All you got to. When you preach, you're proclaiming that Jesus Christ is Lord. He died on the rugged cross. He was buried. And on the third day, God the Father raised him from the dead in the name of Jesus. That's what preaching is all about. You don't need a B3 organ to preach the gospel of the Lord Jesus. Every time you share with people that Jesus Christ is Lord, he died on the cross for all of your sins, and he's ready to save you right now, you are preaching. So now watch this now. Let me calm down because I got to wait till the house clears. So now watch this now. He ordained 12. 14, he appointed 12 that they should be with him and that he might send them forth to preach. Watch this now. And to have power to heal sicknesses. Did you not know that the moment you believed in the Lord Jesus Christ and received him as your Lord and Savior, you had power? Underline that word power. That word is authority. So you've got authority over sickness and disease. I said you have authority over sickness and disease. You have authority over sickness and disease to heal sicknesses. Watch this. And not only sicknesses, but to cast out devils. So don't invite devils or demons in for coffee. Don't entertain the lies that they're telling you. You'll never be nothing. You'll never work. You'll never get the job. You'll never be. Tell the devil to get out of your face in the name of Jesus. Amen. Hallelujah. Because you are more than a conqueror through him that loves you. Because you are a child of God. So he anointed them to have power to heal sicknesses and to cast out devils. And that's what we have also today. Did you see that? Now, when you look at Mark chapter 16, verse 17, I don't want you to go there. I just want to quote it. He says, these signs shall follow them that believe. He says, in my name. Now, maybe you better go there. Mark chapter 16, because some of you quote and misquote. So go to Mark chapter 16. Come on, I'm going to go fast. 16 and 17. If you live in this world, you're going to get sick. Or your family going to get sick. Or your people going to get sick. And you need to know you have authority over sickness. I said, you need to know if you're a believer in the Lord Jesus Christ, you've been given authority over sickness and disease. So in Mark chapter 16, pick it up at verse 17 for time's sake. 16, 17, when you have it, say amen. Now watch this now. Any believers in the house? How many believe that Jesus Christ is Lord? Okay, almost 70% of you. 16th chapter, 17th verse, read it out loud. What does it say? Stop right there. Are you a believer? Okay. He said signs are going to follow who? Didn't say anything about the preacher or the pastor. Said signs shall follow what? The believer. Is that what he said? Now watch this. What kind of signs? Read it. In my name, what name is that? In my name, what? Shall they cast out what? Now that word devils, don't let it fool you. It actually means demons. Because demons are fallen angels. When Satan left heaven, was thrown out of heaven, one third of all the angels of God followed Satan. Now you know if Satan was strong enough to get a third of the angels that were already in heaven to leave heaven and quit worshiping God and start worshiping him, you know you don't have a chance against the devil. Accept the power in the name of Jesus. So he said, in my name. That's the only way this is going to work. In my name shall they do what? Now here's the problem that I have with the church. They don't cast out devils in the church. You know why? Because the devils is running the church. You want a cigarette, you can bum a cigarette off the pastor. Go to the club, he's sitting up in there drinking right along with the rest of the people. All you got to do is get up and, all you got to do is, then you all right. These signs, if you, listen, when you see people that say they're believers in the Lord Jesus Christ, you ought to look around them and see if they have any signs following them. I don't mean no gossiping signs. I don't mean no hell-raising signs. He said, and these signs shall follow them that what? Any believers in the house? He said, in my name shall they do what? And I declare, you pass by devil. Yesterday, Elder Horton and I were going down to the OK program, and I wanted to be down there. And we're having a luncheon coming up on the 28th. And we were on our way down. We're coming down Foothill. And as we came down Foothill and just past our restaurant there on 64th, all of a sudden, a car came speeding down in the opposite direction. It's just as fast, like 100 miles an hour. And the light had turned red, had been red, and he ran right through the red light. And when I seen him going by, I said, Lord Jesus, Lord Jesus. And just the grace of God, nobody came through that intersection because he would have hit them just as sure, and that would have been a real serious accident, because he was driving about 100 miles an hour. Not only did he run through that red light at 64th, but he ran through the other red light at Havens Court. He ran through that light too. We got some people out there under the influence of this weed and under the influence of these drugs, driving these cars like maniacs, saints of God. You need to take authority over these devils that's out there driving, killing, running over people. And in the name of Jesus, come on, in the name of Jesus, you need to cast the devil out. Because there's never any police officers when you really need one. You're going to have to depend on more than the police. You have to depend on God. He said, in my name shall they do what? Now watch this. They shall speak with new tongues. That's the Holy Ghost with that, amen, glossolalia, whatever it is. The evidence of speaking in a foreign language or tongue that you never learned. They shall take up serpents, and if they drink any deadly thing, it shall not hurt them. They shall They shall lay hands on the sick, and they shall do what? That's the power that we have in Jesus' name. Did you get that? So now, go back to the text. I'm trying to tell you who you are. I'm trying to help you to know what you have and what we're supposed to be doing as a church. So go to Mark chapter 3. Are you with me so far? Okay, pick it up at verse 22. Mark chapter 3, verse 22. I'm just cruising through Mark, amen, and all these places in St. Mark. If you study St. Mark and study about the Lord Jesus Christ and quit trying to be like sister so-and-so and brother do-what and be like the Lord Jesus, how many know he's our perfect example this morning? Mark chapter 3, verse 22. Mark chapter 3, verse 22. When you have it, say amen. The Bible says, and the scribes which came down from Jerusalem said, he hath Beelzebub. Now, who is Beelzebub? I had one brother called him Beelzebub. Now, who's Beelzebub? Who's Beelzebub? Well, watch this now. Beelzebub is the chief of the devils. He's the chief of the demons, shall I say. One of the head angels, amen, that fell from heaven that are now demons working for Satan. So he hath, they said, Jesus has the chief of the devils, Beelzebub. Watch this. And by the prince, underline the word prince, interesting word, which actually means ruler. And by the ruler of the devils, demons, he casteth he out devils. Get that clearly. So he's saying, the reason the Lord Jesus could cast out these demons is because he is the ruler of the demons. He is really Beelzebub or Beelzebub, which one you want to call him. And he's really of the demons, of the devils. And that's how he's able to cast out demons, because he is the ruler over the demons. I want you to get that. Well, watch this now. Watch verse 23. And he called them unto him and said unto them in parables, how can Satan cast out Satan? Oh, wait a minute. How can Satan cast out Satan? That's why if you notice on the television, if you notice, amen, all the TV preachers and whatnot, you never hear them mention Satan. You never hear them mention the devil. You don't even hear them talk about sin. All it is, God's going to bless you after a while. You just keep praising him. He's going to bless you after a while. He didn't tell you you had a demon to fight. And he didn't tell you the warfare that you fight with is the holy name of Jesus. And I don't care who you are, the demons are going to come against you, but you have a weapon. I said, you have a weapon to fight against the demons, and that is the name of Jesus. He called them unto him. The Lord Jesus said unto them in parables, how can Satan cast out Satan? How can the devil? So in churches where you don't see him even mention Satan and mention no devils and cast out, don't cast out any, don't see any. That's because they're running the show. They're running the church. How can Satan cast out Satan? Then he goes on in verse 24, if a kingdom be divided against itself, he said, that kingdom cannot stand. And if a house be divided against itself, that house cannot stand. That husband and wife is not on the accord in that house. They're bickering and arguing and fussing all the time. Won't be long before that house will be torn up and the marriage destroyed, because a divided house, and Jesus is Jesus teaching, he says, cannot stand. Now watch verse 26. And if Satan rise up against himself and be divided, he cannot stand, but hath an end. Now here's the interesting thing. 27, underline it. No man, he says, can enter into a strong man's house and spoil his goods or steal his properties, except he will first bind or tie up the strong man, and then he will spoil or steal from his house. Did you get that?
14: Now watch this. People have told me, well, the strong man is the devil. I said, really? So let's analyze this for just a minute. If a man can enter into a strong man's house and steal all his good property, then who's really the strong man? Wouldn't it be the one who entered into the house and bound, tied up the strong man? Wait a minute. No man can enter into a strong man's house. Strong man sitting in there with a double-barrel shotgun, a couple of hand grenades. And here's a guy going to break into his house to steal his stuff, and he's sitting up there with a shotgun, a double-barrel shotgun. And this man going to go into this strong man's house and steal all this stuff while he's sitting up there with his gun and everything else and just take his stuff and walk out. And the man cannot do anything. And before he leave, he ties the man up, the strong man. He ties the strong man up. I want you to get what the Lord Jesus really was saying. So you call the devil a strong man. He's saying if a strong man house is spoiled or people steal out of the strong man's house, he said, then who is really the strong man? Wouldn't it be the one who entered into the house and tied the strong man up? So people have preached that the devil is a strong man. Well, he might be a strong man, but the Lord Jesus is a stronger strong man. Are you with me, somebody? He's stronger than the strong man. Then what does that make him, the Lord Jesus? It makes him the super strong man, somebody. And because he, the Lord Jesus, is super strong, super stronger than the strong man, we can use his name to cast the strong man out because a super strong man is here. So right now, he is super stronger than sickness, super stronger than disease. He's super stronger than depression. He's super stronger than Dory in the hurricane. He's super stronger than any devil or demon on the face of the earth. And all of his super strength is in his name. So the name of Jesus has the power of a super strong, hallelujah, super strong man. Nobody's stronger. He said, all power is given unto me. Did you get that? And just think he gave you the authority. Now watch this now. Watch this. In Mark chapter 9, come on. Chapter 9, verse 38. Are you still with me? Mark chapter 9, verse 38. I'm going slow for a reason now. Mark chapter 9, verse 38. Now watch this now. Somebody was sitting up in the church and they heard that. Watch this. Mark chapter 9, pick it up at verse 38. When you have it, say amen. Watch this now. Watch this. And John answered him, the Lord Jesus. John, one of the disciples, answered him, the Lord Jesus, saying, Master, we saw one casting out demons in thy name. How were they casting them out? Wait a minute. How were they casting them out? Let me ask you a question. When's the last time you cast out any? You mean to tell me demons don't bother you? You mean to tell me demons don't bother you? You mean to tell me you're not under attack by demons? John answered him, saying, Master, we saw one casting out demons in thy name, and he followed not us. He wasn't a member of our church. He wasn't under your teaching, Bishop Bob. And we forbid him. We forbade him because he followed, because he wasn't a member of our church. Watch verse 39. But Jesus said, forbid him not. For there is no man which shall do a miracle in my name that can lightly speak evil of me. So the Lord Jesus is showing you the power wasn't in the man, but the power was in the name of the Lord Jesus Christ. Did you see that? That's because there's power in the name of Jesus, saints of God. And then he says something arresting in verse 40. He says, for he that is not against us is on our part. In other words, is on our side. I said, he that's not against us, the Lord Jesus said, they're on our side. And how can they use the name of Jesus casting out demons and be demon controlled? Because Satan will not cast out Satan. That's why when you go to the parties in the old days when y'all used to be unsaved, like me, you go to the party, they're smoking weed, they're drinking alcohol, they're dropping pills, they're doing all kind of stuff in the same party. Everybody just, So I want to ask you a question. How were they casting out demons? In the name of Jesus. How is that done? Because there's power in the name of Jesus. Come on, somebody. Say with me, demons, I command you to get out of my life in the name of Jesus. Now give God a praise right there. Give him a praise. Hallelujah. That's what you got to do every day of your life. Colossians 3:17 said, and whatsoever you do in word or deed, do all in the name of the Lord Jesus, giving thanks to God and the Father by him. Why? Because there's power in the name of Jesus. Can I get one more? Go to Mark chapter 6. I'm going to show you this. See, you're much bigger than you think you are. You've been allowing demons to run all over you, allowing demonic people to just do you all kind of ways, and you've just been cowering down. How many know it's time for you to stand up? That's why the Bible says, having done all to stand in the name of Jesus. That's because you have authority to use the name of Jesus. Go to Mark chapter 6. Pick it up at verse 7. I'm going. Mark chapter 6, verse 7. Let me read for time's sake. When you have it, say amen. Mark chapter 6, verse 7. Here he goes. And he, the Lord Jesus, called unto him the 12, and now today all of us, and begin to send, wait a minute, and begin to send them back home. Because they had to go watch the game. Begin to send them back to the restaurant because they had to get them some chicken. Watch this. He called unto him the 12. That's the ones that he had chosen. And now he's chosen all of us here today. And begin to send them forth two and two, and gave them power, authority over unclean spirits. Why did he give them a power over unclean spirits? Because he knew they had to go up against demonic spirits. Spiritual warfare. So he gave them the authority, like he's giving it to every one of you today. You have authority. You have authority. You have authority. Power over all unclean spirits. Watch this now. Verse 8. And commanded them that they should take nothing for their journey. This is what I want you to see. He told them, listen, don't go to the bank and draw out any money. Don't have an ATM card. Don't have a debit card. Don't have a checkbook. Don't have anything. Nothing for your journey. You know why he said that? Because the laborer is worthy of his hire. Best job you can have is working for the Lord Jesus. How many know he pays you really good? And he pays you with eternal life. Amen. Hallelujah. So he said, don't take nothing for your journey except a small staff, except the staff only. That's the stick that they carried. No scrip, no bread, no money. No what? No money in their purses, but be shod with sandals, and not put on two coats. And he said unto them, in what place soever you enter into a house, there abide till you depart from that place. And whosoever shall not receive you, nor hear you when you depart, shake off the dust under your feet for a testimony against them. Verily I say unto you, it shall be more tolerable for Sodom and Gomorrah in the day of judgment than for that city. Now watch verse 12. Watch this. And they went out and preached that men and women should repent, and they cast out many demons and anointed with oil, many that were sick, and healed them. Saints of God, I'm going home. We, the church, have been doing it all wrong. The Lord Jesus is showing us today that the church is supposed to operate the way he designed it. Not just come into a building once or twice a week and have a good time and then go back to where you came from until the next week. No, saints, there's a purpose for you being here. And the purpose is to tell everyone you know and everyone you meet about the Lord Jesus Christ and win them to the Lord. Three things to do. Preach the gospel, the good news, heal the sick, and cast out demons. Somebody got into the leadership of the church and decided that they would not do what the Lord Jesus told us to do, but instead would do what they wanted to do. Having a good time, dressing up, eating chicken. Which is why you see the church today looks nothing like the church the Lord Jesus was building. And I believe the devil has done this in order for his church to thrive. It's so sad to see that the church of the Lord Jesus Christ has turned into a social club with no power to save, no power to heal, no power to deliver, and no power to cast out demons. I thank God that's not Acts 4 Gospel Church, saints of God. How many know that's not Acts 4 Gospel Church?
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15: This is Bishop Bob Jackson. I'd just like to give somebody an opportunity to make Jesus Christ the Lord of your life. If you're ready right now, I'd like for you to repeat this prayer after me. Lord Jesus, forgive me for all of my sins. I believe that you died on the cross and you were buried, and on the third day, God the Father raised you from the dead. And right now, Lord Jesus, I open the door to my heart and I receive you into my heart as my Lord and my Savior. Thank you, Lord Jesus.
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3: I heard the story of two brothers who were signing up for Little League. They were to write down their birth dates, which they did. But the coach noticed they were both born on the same year, but they were born 2 months apart. He said, wait, I'm a little confused about you two brothers. How can you be brothers and both be born in the same year, a few months apart? And one of the boys said, we're adopted. The coach said, oh, which one of you was adopted? They both said in unison, we don't know. What do you mean you don't know? How can you not know which one of you was adopted? They said, well, our dad said to us, he loved us both so much he couldn't remember which one was adopted. And we've been adopted into God's family. I mean, the Bible uses different pictures to describe us. We're like a slave out in the open market. No one's bidding on you. No one wants you. And Jesus comes in and says, I'll take this one and I'll pay retail. He doesn't even bargain for you. He says, okay, I'm your new master. That's wonderful, master. I'll follow you wherever you want me to go. Okay, good. Let's go to the courthouse. Why? Because I'm now adopting you as my child. That's what God did for us. God predestined you to be adopted into his family as his very child because he loved you and he wanted to adopt you. If you would like to be a child of God, believe in Jesus Christ right now.
2: 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Already know God? 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Answers to questions about the Christian faith, online courses for Christian growth, and video messages from Pastor Greg Laurie can be found at harvest.org.
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0: Good afternoon and welcome to the Narrow Path radio broadcast. My name is Steve Gregg and we're live for an hour each weekday afternoon. We take your calls during this hour. If you have questions about the Bible or the Christian faith, you can call in, ask those questions. We'll talk about them, hopefully be able to answer them for you. If you don't agree with the host about something, that's about average. Probably most people don't agree with the host about very much, at least not about everything, certainly. And if you have a disagreement and you want a balanced comment, feel free to call. We welcome your calls and we'd be glad to talk to you about those things. The number to call is 844-484-5737. That's 844-484-5737. And just one more reminder, we have a Michigan itinerary. I'll be speaking in Michigan, a lot of different places in the state of Michigan, a lot of different cities. I'll be there for a week beginning October 1st. And if you live in Michigan or want to come to those meetings, feel free to check our website, thenarrowpath.com, for information. And you'll see under the tab that says announcements all the places that I'll be speaking, when and where, and about what. So that's coming up a little over a week from now. We have quite a few lines open for some reason on our board. That's not very common. So if you want to call, there's going to be a lot of opportunity immediately to get through. And the number again is 844-484-5737. That's 844-484-5737. Our first caller today is David calling from Dallas, Texas. Hi, David. Welcome to The Narrow Path. Thanks for calling.
1: Hi, Steve. Thanks for the opportunity to ask the question. I guess a question that I don't know that I could look to a specific verse, so I was hoping you could help me with this. I and my wife, we have our son, got in trouble a few weeks ago at school. He denied the allegations, but supposedly witnesses said that he smoked an e-cigarette in school with a friend. Long story short, he was adamant he didn't. The friend then also backed him up and said he didn't do it at all. The one guy admitted to it, said Nicky didn't even touch it. He shouldn't be getting in trouble. Only I should. Turns out we are now learning that he did do it. And so he's going to be home in about an hour. And to be honest, I'm very sad because this is to me more than just getting in trouble. He tripled down and lied to me and his mother. And so, you know, it shows more than just being bad. It's sort of a heart issue, right? And lately he's been very checked out in church, not even paying attention, just like a goofy teenager, to where one of my punishments that I told my wife that I genuinely feel is, and she agrees with me at this point, but I'm conflicted, is a mercy thing as a father, is that I'm going to, every night while he's grounded, which he's going to be grounded until we say otherwise, it might be months, because that's how we, how mad we are about this, because the fact that he tripled down on the life for so long. Anyway, is that I want him to sit down and we're going to read the New Testament and we're going to talk about it and we're going to, we're going to kind of go back and forth, which on one side, I think that's amazing. That's what he needs. On the other side, where I'm conflicted and I'm hoping you could speak to, is like, I don't want to force the Jesus on him.
0: Right.
1: But I don't think that I'm doing that in a way, because it's like, this is exactly what you need. And I want you to see that this is deeper than, you know, so I'll let you speak.
0: How old is he?
1: He is 15. He's a freshman in high school.
0: Okay. Does he have a smartphone?
1: He does. Now he doesn't.
0: Being grounded definitely would mean no smartphone for that period of time, too.
1: Just to preface, he's grounded from all electronics, and he can't see friends. And it could be a few months. Like, this is going to be his harshest. But, so anyway.
0: Yeah, well, the one thing, of course, you are mindful of, and you've suggested that yourself, is you don't want, you know, Bible reading to be taken to be a punishment, because that casts it in a negative light. On the other hand, you have every right to say, we're going to sit down as a family and read the Bible together. Now, if he says, well, you don't usually do that, you're just doing it to punish me, I say, no, we're grounding you to punish you. That's the punishment. This is not punishment. This is training. And if, you know, it seems clear that if you don't fear God, if you don't, if you can lie to us, your parents, that there's been some slippage. There's been some loss of integrity there. And it's our duty not to, you know, not to let that happen. I mean, you might point out, say, you know, the command, honor your father and your mother, is a command that has a promise with it. And that is that it may go well with you all the days of your life. And we want things to go well with you. We don't want you to honor us because we're arrogant or egotistical or, you know, entitled. We're concerned about you. God has made it very clear that in order for things to go well for you, you need to honor your parents. As much as I might like to just let you go do your own thing, that's not an option I have. I have to help you. I have to help you. So, you know, I feel like maybe I've kind of dropped the ball here a little bit, just because, I mean, what you're showing us is that we have we failed to cement into you the things that every good man is going to need to have in his character. And so we know no better way to do that than to have sit down as a family and read the Bible more together and talk about it. And you can tell me what, you know, this is not your punishment. This is a training. The punishment is something else. But but I want you to be able to share with me what your problems are with the Bible. So, I mean, that's why we want to talk about it. If you say, hey, I don't see how this could be true, or I don't know why that would be right, I want you to bring it up and talk to me about it. And so, I mean, that, in other words, I wouldn't say, since you've been bad, you've got to read the Bible with me, because that will make it seem like reading the Bible is a bad thing, a punishment. Yes. But you can say, if anything, it's a penalty we are paying. We need to spend more of our time making sure we instill in you a knowledge of the things that you need to know to be a man who will do well, and to help you learn to honor your parents so that it will go well with you. You know, it's interesting. I remember one of my kids years ago was pretty rebellious, and he was a young man, and my wife went for a walk with him. Dana went for a walk with him and was talking to him, and she, at some point, she says, you know, parents don't want anything as much as they want their kids' happiness. And my son, who was, I think, a teenager at the time, or not, maybe in his early 20s, it was like that came as a light went on. He had no idea. He said, really? It's like, because they don't have kids themselves. You know, that's why young people need to grow up and have kids. Because once they have kids, they realize how parents feel about their children. They don't know that otherwise. But I mean, what you need to communicate is, we're not just, you know, our ego isn't bruised because you lied to us. We're concerned that we have failed to do some of the things that we should be doing for you, and that is making sure that you have, you know, that you own your own relationship with God and so forth. And this is something we've worked on, but apparently we need to work on it more. And so while you are, you know, grounded, we want to do this, but even maybe when you're not grounded anymore. I mean, in other words, this is totally independent of punishment. Yeah, maybe we should just do this regularly, all the time, as long as you live with us. You know, it might turn out to be a really good thing.
1: Absolutely. Thank you so much. That's a great advice. I appreciate it.
0: All right, David. Thanks for your call.
1: Thank you. Bye-bye.
0: God bless you. Oh, yeah. My wife handed me a note when her son, at one point when he was a teenager, lied to her. She wanted to teach him a lesson, so she got a piece of pottery, I think it was, from the house that was a decoration in the house, and she went out on the driveway with it, had him go out there with him, and she said, you know, when you do that, it breaks trust. And she dropped this pottery on the ground to break it into. Oh, he had to do it. Yeah, she had him drop it on the ground.
2: What happens when faith and mental health meet for real?
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2: Biblically, we can't assume that they know some basic stuff that seems obvious to us. And so anyway, it's good to do what you're going to do, I think. I think you're going to do the right thing here. I appreciate your call. By the way, we're going to talk next to Myrna in Worcester, Massachusetts, but we still have quite a few lines open. So if you want to get through, this is your opportunity. The number is 844-484-5737. That's 844-484-5737. Myrna, welcome to The Narrow Path. Thanks for calling.
3: Hi, Steve. Interesting you mentioned Jeremiah. That's my question. It's in Jeremiah chapter 3, verses 8 through 14. I'm not going to read all of it. But he's basically saying that because they were backsliding Israel, they committed adultery, that he gave them a certificate of divorce.
2: Yep.
3: So he gave them a certificate of divorce. I don't think that included Judah, I believe, because then it says, and the treacherous sister Judah did not fear, but went and played the harlot also. It doesn't say him giving them Judah a certificate. And then at the bottom here on 14, it says, return, O backsliding children, says the Lord, for I am married to you. It's a little bit confusing for me because he says he gave them a certificate of divorce. And then at the bottom here, he says that he's married to them to come back.
2: Right. Well, you know how he begins that chapter is by mentioning that the law in Deuteronomy says if a man divorces his wife and she marries another, he can't take her back again. That's how he starts this chapter. They say if a man divorces his wife and she goes from him and becomes another man's, may he return to her again? Would that not be greatly polluted? The land not be greatly polluted? Now, that's he's quoting from Deuteronomy 24. Verses 1 through 4, which is the law. A man who divorces his wife, if she married someone else, he could not take her back. But he says, but you have played the harlot with many lovers, yet return to me, says the Lord. Now, technically, he's not saying she's married another, which might mean that she's in danger of marrying another and getting to the point where he could never take her back. But she's not there yet, so come back while there's a chance. Or he might be saying, I'll even violate my own rule here. If I've divorced you, I'll take you back, and even if you've been with others. In any case, it is Israel, the northern kingdom, which was now defunct, like 100 years or more earlier, almost 150 years earlier. Israel had been taken by the Assyrians and didn't exist anymore. And it is that nation probably that he's referring to because he is distinguishing it from Judah in verse 8. He says, then I saw for all that the causes for which the backsliding Israel had committed adultery, I had put her away and given her a certificate of divorce, yet her treacherous sister Judah did not fear, but went and played the harlot also. So he's saying Judah's making the same mistake that Israel made and is courting the same disaster as Israel experienced. But he's saying it's the northern kingdom of Israel, not Judah, that received divorce papers from God. But in verse 12, he says, return backsliding Israel, says the Lord, and I will not call my anger to fall on you. And then, of course, in verse 14, return, O backsliding children, says the Lord, for I am married to you. Now, it's possible that now that the nation of Israel is gone and only Judah remains, that Israel just refers to Judah, because that was the case after the fall of the northern kingdom, sometimes because that there is now only one kingdom again. And it was made up of, you know, Judah and remnants, individuals from other tribes who lived there too, that southern kingdom was now called Israel. So it's not clear whether he's saying to the northern kingdom or to the Jews scattered throughout the world, Israelites by the Assyrians, you can still come back to me. No doubt he means individually. You know, he's not going to ever restore the northern kingdom as a kingdom separate again. But the individuals could still come back to God, and he may be calling them to do that. Or he may be just referring now to Judah as Israel, because

0: very clear that in verse 14 he says, I am married to you, which would be Judah. My thought is that he's probably saying, even though I scattered Israel, gave her a certificate of divorce, you know, I'm merciful. I'll take people back if they come back to me. But having done that to the northern kingdom, I think in verse 14 he's addressing Judah, because he's still married to them. He hasn't divorced them yet. And saying that you're on the same path your sister was. And he says, return, O backsliding children. Verse 14 says, the Lord, for I'm married to you. I will take you, one from a city and two from a family, and I will bring you to Zion. That's Jerusalem, of course, in the southern kingdom. And I will give you shepherds according to my heart. Now, in my opinion, that verse 15 is actually fulfilled in the new covenant. But nonetheless, I think he's saying it's the northern kingdom that's been divorced. The southern kingdom has not yet been divorced, but they're in danger of it. So they need to return. And he might be saying in the earlier verses, in verse 12, that even those of the northern kingdom who may hear this appeal may themselves, be saved also. They can come back to God too, though they would probably have to go back to Judah. That is, many, many people from the northern tribes did, over the years, migrate to Judah and became part of Judah before the northern kingdom fell. And he might be saying, those of you who are the victims of that disaster, the northern kingdom falling, if you wish, you can come back to Judah. But Judah is going to have to repent too, because they're on the same path to destruction that Israel followed.
1: Okay. Do I have time for another question?
0: I suppose. Go ahead.
1: It's in Matthew 5, verses 17 through 20. Mm-hmm. Talking about the law here. He says, do not think that I came to destroy the law of the prophets. I did not come to destroy, but to fulfill. Yep. And he says, for surely I say to you, till heaven and earth pass away, not one jot of the law of this will be mine, all things pass, and all will be fulfilled. Then he says here, whoever therefore breaks one of the least of these commandments and teaches men, so shall he be called least in the kingdom of heaven. Is he talking about I'm assuming he's talking about Christians, I guess. But then he says, but whoever does and teaches them, he shall be called great in the kingdom of heaven. So, I mean, is he addressing Christians here? Because then he says, for I say to you, unless your righteousness exceeds the righteousness of the scribes and Pharisees, then he says, you will by no means enter the kingdom of heaven. But I thought people were in the kingdom of heaven who are believers. And then at the bottom here, he says, you will not enter.
0: I'm a little bit confused. He's talking to his fledgling disciples. He's just called them to himself fairly recently, and he's given them basic instructions in this Sermon on the Mount here. And so they don't know how he's going to be different than the scribes and Pharisees or than the rabbis that they've sat under all their lives as Jews. And he's saying, you may get the impression that I've come to destroy the law and the prophets. Well, why would they get that impression? Well, because he's loose about Sabbath keeping. And he let people who have issues of blood touch him, which would, under the law, make you unclean. But he didn't subject himself to, separation and isolation as an unclean person. He even touched lepers and dead bodies, it might seem like he was ignoring the law and the prophets. And he says, you may think I've come to kind of just do away or to destroy the law and the prophets. He didn't come to destroy them. He did come to do away with them, that is, to fulfill them. Once they've been fulfilled, in other words, let's just say there's a prophecy that says that David's offspring will be the Messiah. Well, Jesus came to be the Messiah, so he fulfilled it. Now, that's, that doesn't end it, because that's a permanent thing. But let's just say, let's say that, the prophet said that God would gather his people back from all the lands he'd scattered them to, and then he did it. Well, okay, once he's done it, if he doesn't say he's going to do it again, then there's no reason to expect it again. When a prophecy has been fulfilled, it's served its purpose, and the law too. Now, I believe that the law and the prophets that he's referring to is the whole Torah, but I think especially that part which distinguished the Jews from the Gentiles, which is the ceremonial laws, because Jesus still taught moral behavior, just as the law taught moral behavior, but he's not putting them under the law. They're coming under him. The law was their schoolmaster, and when he fulfills it, there's no more need to be under the schoolmaster, Paul said in Galatians. So he's bringing an end to the law as they've known it, but not destroying it by fulfilling it. I usually liken it to when a little boy becomes a man. The little boy hasn't been destroyed. He's come to his anticipated end as he's become a man. When there's a little boy, you expect a man someday to be where that boy is instead of a boy. And sure enough, if all goes well, he will be a man. And when he's a man, there's no boy anymore. The boy's gone. But he wasn't destroyed. He's been fulfilled. He's reached his destiny. And it's like the law. The law anticipated what Jesus was bringing and predicted it. And the prophets did too. Now, when he brings them, you know, mission accomplished. It's done. You know, you don't need the law and the prophets to predict those things anymore. But they haven't been destroyed. They've been fulfilled, like a child becoming an adult. And Paul even used that experience, that example in Galatians when he said that, you know, when we were children, we were under schoolmasters and tutors. He means under the law. But when, you know, faith came, that's when you grow and you're not under a schoolmaster anymore. So the child has become an adult. So fulfilling the law brings an end to its role in our life because it's been, as it were, replaced by the adult version, which is Christ and his teaching. Now, when he says, if anyone teaches people to break the law, then they'll be the least in the kingdom. Now, I believe that Jesus' disciples, for example, those following him, were in the kingdom. And they were, he's the king and they were his subjects. But he said, you know, there's ways to be, you know, to make me proud and there's ways to not make me proud. You know, to be great in the kingdom and to be not so great in the kingdom. We can see that anytime we go to church. You know, there's people who no doubt are true believers, but some of them are following Jesus like crazy and some are not. I mean, there's not everyone in the kingdom is equally zealous or equally obedient. But the thing is, he's saying if you teach people to break the law and you break the law, even the little bit of it, you're not a good member of my kingdom. Now, what he means by that is, I told you I'm not here to destroy the law, and I haven't destroyed it yet. It'll not be passing until it's fulfilled. And it was not yet fulfilled. It was fulfilled, actually, we believe, in Jesus' death and resurrection and ascension into heaven and his enthronement. That is the fulfillment, I believe, that he came to do and did. But that hadn't happened yet. And, in fact, it was still a few years away. So those who were following him needed to know, okay, so we do ignore the law now? I mean, we're following Jesus now. They didn't know how long it'd be before he was gone or even that he was going to be leaving. All they knew is now that they're following Jesus, they need to know what's expected. They say, well, what's expected until the law is fulfilled is that you keep the law. That's why a little later he said, when you bring your sacrifice to the altar, if you there remember your brother has something against you, leave your sacrifice there and go and make peace with your brother and then come back and offer it. He's talking about in the temple offering animals. Now, of course, once Jesus fulfilled the law, there'd be no need for that. But you see, he hadn't fulfilled it yet. He said it won't be, not any of it will pass until it's fulfilled, but I'm here to fulfill it. And sure enough, he did fulfill it, but not that moment. And in the years between this sermon and the time that the law was fulfilled, he's making it clear, I'm not giving you permission to, you know, ignore the law. You're still under the law. The new system has not come yet, and so you're under the old. So anyone who says, oh, we don't have to keep the law, they're not representing my kingdom properly, he's saying. And so he's simply saying that as long as they're under the law and they're his followers, he expects them to be obedient to the law. And that's what I think he's saying there. I don't think he's saying anything more or less than that. All right. I appreciate your call, Myrna. We'll talk next to Julie in Seattle, Washington. Hi, Julie. Welcome to The Narrow Path.
2: Hi. I have a Christian living question. I'll give you kind of a little context and then my question. I've been unemployed 3 years, 3 months. I'm 55. I'm on my own. I've been living off my savings. Gone to school for a year to learn something else. I still can't find a job. My sister owns a condo, and she's not a believer, but she says, I feel like I need to keep this in the family. So my question is, she's saying I can move in there without paying any rent until I get a job, with the understanding that I'll get a job and there's more economic opportunities where she's at. So my question is, how do you know if you're stepping out in faith and it's a God thing, or if you're having wishful thinking that things will get better and you're being irresponsible?
0: Okay, listen, the music is playing, which means I have to take a break. It's a short break. I'm going to keep you online. I'm going to put you on hold, and we'll come back to that question in about, it's going to be a minute and 30 seconds. So please hang in there, and we'll get back to you. 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My name is Steve Gregg. 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

0: Welcome back to the Narrow Path Radio Broadcast. My name is Steve Gregg, and we are live for another half hour. Our lines are now full, so I won't give out the phone number again yet. You can just listen into other people's questions, which would include Julie from Seattle. Now, before the break, Julie was able to get her question out, but we didn't have time to answer it, so we'll go back to it. And Julie, let me summarize, and you can just tell me if I've got it right. You've been out of a job for a while, and you're living off your savings. And if I recall, it's your sister has a condo and has offered to let you live with her rent-free until you can get a job. Is that correct?
1: Yes.
0: And you're wondering if that's a good thing for you to do, or if, are you wondering if that's maybe not trusting God? Is that what you're saying?
1: I'm wondering if it's, how do you know if you're stepping out in faith and it's a God thing, or if I'm just having wishful thinking that things will get better and it's irresponsible for me to do a thing like that?
0: Well, you're going to have
1: I don't have a job yet.
0: Right. You're going to have some provision, obviously, and getting a job is the most ideal case, unless God has something else for you to do. I would say, I just wondered if living with your sister is what you're wondering about, or if looking for a job is what you're wondering about. Could I ask how old you are?
1: I'm 55.
0: 55? Okay, so you're young enough to still work a lot if you want to, and if God wants you to. What skills do you have?
1: I used to work in IT, but there aren't any IT jobs, so I studied healthcare, and I'm trying to be a coder.
0: Okay.
1: So
0: you should be employable. Anyway, I would say that your sister making that offer to you is the provision of God. When you're trusting God, you don't turn down the offers that he sends your way, unless there's a good reason not to. Now, if you feel like your sister can't really afford to have you there, or that you're a burden, you'd be a burden on her or something, there might be a reason to think twice about it. But if it's not a problem to her for you to stay there and she's offering it, I'd say praise God. He opened a door that you needed to have open. But I would also think that you'd probably make it your full-time job to seek a full-time job, you know, just so that you don't end up being a mooch. And I know that you don't want to be a mooch, but I mean, it's easy when someone else is taking care of the bills for you. It's easy to kind of get lazy. Not that you would. I'm not saying you're lazy. It's just human nature. So I just think God has opened a door for you when another closed. You've been out of a job. That's a closed door. You haven't seen any other doors open right away. Now this one opened. And I say, that looks like the way. That looks like what God's leading you to do at this point. Now, when you do move in with her, I would soon assess whether it's to her advantage for you to be there or whether she's just doing it to be merciful. I mean, if you're a blessing to her being there, she might like you to be there long term, even if you had a job. If not, then you definitely want to be sensitive to the fact that you could be a burden to her and that you really need to be looking for a full-time, regular place. But if you and she have a good relationship, she might love to have you there. Is she a married woman?
1: Yes, she is.
0: Okay, but her children grown, or does she have children there?
1: No children. And it wouldn't be with her. She owns the condo next door to her condo.
0: Okay, so you'd have your own condo. Oh, that's great. Okay. So I'm not sure what the concern here is. You said, is this stepping out in faith? I don't know. To me, it'd be obvious that if I was in need of a place to stay and somebody said, hey, I've got a condo, you can stay here, that'd be, oh, okay, that seems like God's provision. Unless there were some reasons to have misgivings about it, which there could be in some cases.
1: Well, I was just concerned. I'm thinking of the Bible verse, if you don't work, you don't eat. And it's like, it just feels really strange to be moving into some place that you're not paying for.
0: It does. Yeah, exactly. It does feel that way. But the other option is what? Sleep on in the curb?
1: It's continue to be unemployed. And the area she lives in, there's way more job opportunities. So.
0: Yeah, well, even if you pitched a tent down on Skid Row, you're in Seattle there, so there's a lot of tent cities there on the streets. I've seen them many times. you know, you could go live with the homeless people, but you wouldn't be able to get a job because you couldn't take a shower and couldn't wear clean clothes and stuff. So I'd say God's opened up a better situation for you than that. And yes, if you live there and it's costing your sister money because she would otherwise be getting rent and you're not paying any, well, don't feel guilty about it if she's offering it. But also be mindful of the fact that you should do whatever you can to cease to be a burden. In the meantime, praise God for it. That's what I'd say.
1: Okay. Thanks for your opinion. Appreciate it.
0: Okay, Julie. God bless. All right. Let's talk to Michael in Inglewood, California. Hi, Michael. Welcome.
2: Hey. Well, Steve, I just wanted to say I like plan my day around your show, like 2 o'clock.
0: Me
2: I'm
0: too.
2: I'm not gonna plan my dentist appointments or anything. Yeah, your first caller, I actually went through that today, this morning with my son. I don't want it to feel like a punishment, you know, reading the Bible. And then also, I lost my job. I talked about that a little while ago. And I'm trying to get into IT, and I live with my sister. So it's just funny, the things that were said. But I'm calling because, all right, at my church, it'll be like you have to be baptized and repent about be baptized in the name of Jesus Christ, and you will be saved. But also... and speak in tongues as an initial evidence. I'm like, they added that. It doesn't say that, although it says the other things. And my question is this. In Acts 2:21, they'll say, what must we do? Or later on with Paul and Silas, they say, what must we do to be saved? They just say, call upon the name of the Lord. But Acts 2:38, it says what it says there. So I'm like, wouldn't that kind of make it seem like there's not really one way? It's hard to say there's one way to actually be saved.
0: Well, there is only one way to be saved, and that is to become a follower of Christ. Now, how do you get there from where you are may have to be laid out in steps at times. I mean, these Jews who had, called for Christ's crucifixion, and now they realize that Jesus was the Messiah, and they were cut to the heart. You know, now they believed. I mean, they believe the gospel. What do they need to do after believing? Well, he said, repent, every one of you, and be baptized in the name of Jesus Christ for the remission of sins, and you'll receive the gift of the Holy Spirit. Now, that's kind of laying out several different aspects of what has to happen. Now, sometimes all those things will happen to someone when they're not even aware that they've done all those things. Some people repent without knowing the meaning of the word repent. They believe, and, you know, they feel sorry for their sins, and they now want to follow Christ, and... no one ever told them the word repent, but they did it anyway, and at least that's the reality in their lives. They received the Spirit, perhaps without even asking. You know, these things are all things that have to do with getting saved. How many of them have to be spelled out for people depends on how much those people know or have experienced without it being spelled out. When the disciples left their fishing nets to follow Jesus, he didn't really give them any commands except to follow him, but they did leave behind their old life, which is repenting. They did believe. I don't know if they were aware that they believed that they, I mean, I don't know if they thought, wow, I believe this, or if they just did believe. That is to say, you don't have to say it all if what you do say ends up with them doing the right thing. Now, it's interesting that Peter says all those things there, but in the next chapter, when he was preaching the gospel, he told them slightly different. He says, repent and be converted. And your sins will be washed away. So he didn't say be baptized. He didn't say receive the gift of the Holy Spirit. But this is just one chapter after the place where he did say that. And so, I guess you tell the person what they need to hear in order to do the right thing. The right thing is you're giving up your old mastery of your own life and putting Jesus in that place and if you don't know better, you should be told to be baptized. You should be told to repent if they haven't done that. But that might need to be explained to people. A lot of people don't know what it means to repent. Receiving the Holy Spirit, that often happens automatically whenever someone repents, but sometimes it may not. Like in the case of Cornelius, people got baptized in the Spirit before they were baptized in water. But in Philip's ministry in Samaria, they got baptized in water and didn't get baptized in the Spirit until Peter and John came down later and laid hands on them. So it's, I think when we try to boil it down to a formula, take these three steps or these four steps and you're in, It may be that there are discrete steps like that, that one goes through when they get saved. But some of those things, just they do that without even being mindful that they're doing so. And the person who decides, when he hears that Jesus is King and Jesus is Lord, says, wow, if God has said that Jesus is King and Lord, then I want to follow him. Well, they've jumped through all those steps except for baptism, I suppose, at that point. And so it's not like there's conflicting ways to get saved. The way you become saved is you become a follower of Jesus. And depending on where you're at when you first learn of this and make that decision, people may have to point out two steps for you to take, unless you, frankly, some people could take those steps instantly. Although usually people will need to be told to be baptized, you know, because that's not something anyone knows instinctively. So all those things are part of conversion. But conversion sometimes happens before people hear those words. Like, again, the house of Cornelius. Peter was preaching, but he hadn't mentioned conversion. He hadn't mentioned repentance. He hadn't mentioned any of those things yet. And suddenly they got filled with the Spirit because they obviously believed and apparently repented. But we don't read of those steps they went through. And when, you know, Paul and Silas said to the Philippian jailer, believe on the Lord Jesus Christ and you'll be saved. They didn't mention repenting. They didn't mention being baptized. But he took them home and they baptized him. You know, he probably got filled with the Spirit too. We don't read all the things that happened. We're reading abbreviated accounts of things that, you know, that in their case, they were with him all night. He fed them, washed their wounds, they baptized him, his whole family got saved. You know, we read of all that in like one verse. I wouldn't try to reduce it to formulas. Salvation isn't that you've submitted to a formula. Salvation is that you have a relationship with Christ that is defined by your loyalty and obedience to him. And we do go through steps to get there, but some of those steps we can leap over rather quickly in one action. So I'm not sure what the problem is. Now, the church you go to say you need to speak in tongues. Obviously, you're smart enough to know the Bible doesn't say that. Even in the passage they use. I mean, they use Acts 2:38, you know, repent and be baptized in the name of Jesus Christ for the remission of sins, and you will receive the gift of the Holy Spirit. Yeah, and they just assume receiving the gift of the Holy Spirit means speak in tongues. But that's an assumption the Bible does not support.
2: Okay, thanks, Steve.
0: All right, bro. Thanks for your call. Hope you find a job. I know you're trying to start a church, too. You said that before. So hope you're successful if that's God's will for you. All right, let's talk to John in Springfield, Massachusetts. Welcome to The Narrow Path, John.
3: Steve, I was reading this weekend about the word doulos, and it said that the many New English translations of the New Testament mistranslate doulos, which means slave, and substitute the word servant or bondservant. So my question is, what language did Paul write his epistles in? And in what language did the epistles, the letters, come to us?
0: All of Paul's epistles, and as far as we know, all the New Testament books, were written in Greek. Now, Matthew could be one exception, and Hebrews might be another, but I think not. But Matthew wrote an Aramaic or Hebrew version of the sayings of Jesus before his gospel was written as we have it. Most scholars believe that Hebrew or Aramaic version, which has now been lost, but the church fathers were aware of it, that it was maybe slightly different than the Greek version we have. It may have only been a list of the sayings of Jesus. We don't know for sure. But that's the only part of the New Testament that we know any author wrote in any language other than Greek. I said maybe Hebrews because there have been theorists like Clement of Alexandria thought that maybe Paul wrote Hebrews in Hebrew and that Luke translated it into Greek. And the reason for that is because the ideas in it are Paul's ideas, but the Greek style resembles Luke's style in Luke and Acts, which is some of the best Greek in the New Testament. It's the most literate Greek in the New Testament. Hebrews is like that too. So one theory was that Paul wrote it in Hebrew and Luke translated into Greek, but that doesn't really work. That theory, I love that theory, but it doesn't seem to work because there's a play on words in Hebrews where the word covenant, which in Greek can mean a will, like a will and testament, a dying man's will. The same word in the Greek can mean a covenant or a will, but that's not true in Hebrew. Now, the writer of Hebrews makes a play on words about when God made a new covenant. The old covenant, it says a covenant isn't effective until the death of the testator. So he's referring to it like a will. That works in Greek. It wouldn't work in Hebrew. So Paul couldn't have written that in Hebrew. Yeah.
3: In your ministry, have you covered that problem of the translations shying away from the word slave and replacing it with servant in the New Testament?
0: Well, I'm not sure if they're shying away from it. I mean, bond servant is a slave too, in a sense, for a while, at least until he's offered his freedom. I think it may be that modern translations have shied away from the word slave because of the negativity associated with slavery. But then there wasn't that negativity in 1611 when the King James was made there. That was even before Wilberforce, or those guys were complaining about slavery. So, and yet they didn't use the word slave there either. I think it used the word servant there. I don't know. I think I'm not sure why they chose that. Maybe they were squeamish about the word slave, but you're right. Doulos does mean slave. The word for servant is diakonos, which we get our English word deacon from. So a regular servant is a diakonos, and then, you know, a slave would be a doulos. But, yeah, I can't tell you why the translators made the choices they did. But you're right. The apostles refer to themselves as slaves of Jesus Christ in the opening of their epistles. And that's insightful. Did you read, by any chance, John MacArthur's book, Slave?
3: They've just published a very concise, short booklet called Slaves of Christ.
0: Okay. And well, John MacArthur had a whole book on it. Yeah, John MacArthur had a whole book by that called Slave, which was quite good. I read it some years ago. Yeah. Anyway, yeah, I can't answer for the translators. I do need to answer some more callers, though.
3: Thank you.
0: All right, brother. Thanks for your call. All right, let's talk to Bill in San Ramon, California. Welcome to the Narrow Path, Bill.
4: Hi, Steve. Thanks for taking my call.
0: Yeah.
4: I had a couple questions. First one was, Romans 11, the partial hardening of Israel, verse 25-26.
0: Yeah.
4: Until the fullness of Gentiles has come in, and in this way all Israel will be saved. And I've heard your take on that, and it sounds right. But I was just wondering if there was a possibility that those two Israels could sort of be merged, the ethnic and the righteous remnant.
0: They can be merged by every Jew becoming part of the righteous remnant. I mean, God will never mix ethnic clean with unclean. So, I mean, Jews who reject him, Jesus referred to them as children of the devil. Jews who follow Christ are referred to as sons of God. So I don't think that God's going to merge in his family the sons of the devil and sons of God. But a son of the devil can become a son of God. That's the great thing. Israel is used several ways in Scripture, but I realize that in the debate over Romans 11, the question is, are we talking about ethnic Israel as a whole or the remnant of Israel that are saved? And, of course, Paul develops that idea from chapter 9 through 10 and 11, saying that the only ones who are saved are the remnant. In fact, he says it unambiguously in Romans 9:27. He says, though the children of Israel be as the sand of the seashore, only the remnant will be saved. So when he says all Israel be saved, he means all the remnant. But the reason he says all Israel is because he's just finished talking about the olive tree, which is Israel. And he says, the olive tree naturally had Jewish branches. But some of the Jews don't believe in Christ, so they've been lopped off. They're not part of the tree anymore. They're not part of Israel anymore. Now, a lot of Jews, like Paul himself, did believe in Christ, and so they're still on the tree. They're natural branches that have you know, they belong there, and they're there for good, so they're part of Israel. But the branches that reject the Messiah have been cut off from Israel. And then Paul says, and then Gentile believers have been put on there too. So now the tree is made up of believing Jews who never were lopped off, and then believing Gentiles who've been added on. And in this way, all Israel, meaning the whole tree, Jew and Gentile branches, all will be saved. So God said he would save all of Israel in the Old Testament. And Paul says this is how he does it. He takes the faithful remnant, which, again, Paul already said back in chapter 9, verse 27, only the remnant of the children of Israel, meaning of the Jewish people, only the remnant of them are going to be saved. So who's the all Israel that's saved? Well, that remnant, which are the believing Jews who are still part of the tree, and then the Gentiles who are added to the tree. The tree is Israel. So all of the tree is saved, the Jewish and the Gentile branches. So that's what he's
4: saying. Well, I would think, could that be for ethnic Israel, sort of hyperbole, you know, like a large number of Jews will become part of the church?
0: It could well be that they will. I hope they may. But that's not how his argument is being made. His argument is about how God, when he says blindness in part has happened to Israel, hardness in part has happened to Israel, depending on the translation used, until the fullness of the Gentiles be come in, and so all Israel will be saved. How? By the fullness of the Gentiles being added to the Jewish branch, the believing Gentile branches grafted in with the believing Jewish branches at the expense of the unbelieving Jewish branches. So part of Israel has been hardened, and they're the ones who aren't part of the tree anymore. Now, by the way, Paul made the distinction, the very same distinction earlier in the chapter, in verse 7, where he said, what then? Israel has not obtained what it seeks, but the elect have obtained it, and the rest were hardened. Now, remember, hardening in part, or blinding in part, has happened to Israel? Yeah, the ones who didn't obtain it have been blinded. Israel, the nation, has not as a whole obtained the salvation it seeks. Some have, the elect ones, which two verses earlier he refers to them as the election of grace, the remnant, a remnant according to the election of grace. So the remnant have obtained it. The rest of the Jews who are not the remnant have been hardened. And they're the ones they're that part of Israel that was hardened. So it doesn't say they're temporarily hardened. It doesn't say it's temporary. It just says part of them were hardened and part were not.
4: But there's that symmetry of, you know, the Jews are hardened to bring in the Gentiles, and then, you know, like in verse, 31, so, you know, they too have now been disobedient in order that by the mercy shown to you, they also may now receive mercy.
0: Right. So he's saying you Gentiles have always been disobedient. Even when Israel had the law and even when Israel obeyed the law, the Gentiles were always disobedient. He says, now you were disobedient, now they're disobedient, so that God might have mercy on all. You see, the Jews would have thought, yeah, God needs to have mercy on those Gentiles if they're going to be saved, but us, we have the law, we're circumcised, you know, we keep a kosher diet, no mercy needed for me, I deserve to be saved. He says, no, they've had their chance to be pagans too. Now, they're unbelievers now, too, and now God has to have mercy on everybody if anyone's going to be saved. The idea being that in the Jewish mind, which he's always mindful of in writing Romans, he's always addressing the prejudices and the mistaken ideas of the Jews throughout the book, especially in chapter 2 and then chapters 9 through 11. It's all about the Jewish self-perception in respect to their differences from the Gentiles. The Gentiles were a lesser breed without the law, but the Jews had the law and were circumcised. They were clean, they thought. And so, of course, if any Gentiles be saved, that'd have to be God's overabundant mercy because they're so wicked, those Gentiles. But we Jews, not so much. I mean, we kind of have our ticket. We belong. God doesn't have to show mercy on us because we're in already. We deserve it. We're the Jews. And he's saying, well, not anymore. He said the Jews, Israel, has turned against God, against Christ, and now they, just like the Gentiles, have had their turn to be unworthy of salvation and needing mercy. So they can be saved. The same can't way we can, but God's going to have to show mercy no matter who it is, Jew or Gentile, equally in need of mercy because equally they've been sinners, which is, by the way, the point he was also making in Romans 3. When he, you know, the famous verse, all have sinned and come short of the glory of God. The context of that is back in verse 9 of chapter 3, he says, are we Jews any better than the Gentiles? And he says, not at all. And he quotes a bunch of scriptures from Psalms and Isaiah to show how wicked some were. And then he said in verse 19, now that which is, you know, that which is in the law is written for those who are under the law, I mean to the Jews. This is describing Jews. And he says, for there's no difference, for all have sinned and come short of the glory. There is no difference, means, between Jew and Gentile. All Jews and Gentiles have sinned. Of course, we use that more as an evangelistic tool to say every individual in this room has sinned. And that's almost certainly true. In fact, I would say it certainly is true. Everyone has sinned. But the point he's making is both categories, not just one of them, not just the Gentiles have sinned, the Jews have sinned too. All people, including the Jews, have sinned, is what he's saying. That's the argument he's making many points in Romans, and certainly in Romans 9 through 11. Yeah, I mean, we don't have time to discuss it further because the music's now playing, unfortunately. I always wish I had more time because we've got more calls waiting. But this is only Monday, and we're on Monday through Friday for an hour, and we do just what we did here, take your calls. By the way, it took a long time for some of you to call today, and that's why you didn't get on. We had lots of calls available, lines open earlier. So call as early as you can in the day, and then we'll certainly be able to get to your call. And I always feel bad when the show ends and there's still people waiting because I know some have been waiting a long time. Please call early in the future so we can talk to you. 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
7: You know, Ronald Reagan believed self-government required something that government could never replace: responsibility in the hands of the people. In his 1981 inaugural address, Reagan warned against the idea that America had become too complicated to be governed by its citizens. Reagan asked, "If no one among us is capable of governing himself, then who among us has the capacity to govern someone else?" For Reagan, limited government was not about having no government. It was about remembering where responsibility begins: with individuals, families, communities, and the people themselves. Because when government assumes every responsibility, citizens gradually surrender their own. Self-government asks more of us than dependence ever will. And freedom requires a people willing to govern themselves before asking government to do it for them.
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11: I heard the story of two brothers who were signing up for Little League. They were to write down their birth dates, which they did. But the coach noticed they were both born on the same year, but they were born 2 months apart. He said, "Wait, I'm a little confused about you two brothers. How can you be brothers and both be born in the same year, a few months apart?" And one of the boys said, "We're adopted." The coach said, "Oh, which one of you was adopted?" They both said in unison, "We don't know." "What do you mean you don't know? How can you not know which one of you was adopted?" They said, "Well, our dad said to us he loved us both so much he couldn't remember which one was adopted." And we've been adopted into God's family. I mean, the Bible uses different pictures to describe us. We're like a slave out in the open market. No one's bidding on you. No one wants you. And Jesus comes in and says, I'll take this one and I'll pay retail. He doesn't even bargain for you. He says, okay, I'm your new master. That's wonderful, master. I'll follow you wherever you want me to go. Okay, good. Let's go to the courthouse. Why? Because I'm now adopting you as my child. That's what God did for us. God predestined you to be adopted into his family as his very child because he loved you and he wanted to adopt you. If you would like to be a child of God, believe in Jesus Christ right now.
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0: Art were usually from people who lifestyle changes, especially fasting. Once a week, there's email like, I can't believe how much has changed my life. I can't believe how much giving up this changed my life. I can't believe how much changed my diet. It changed my life. And they became better spiritually speaking. Somehow something's crept into the church where we think the physical doesn't matter. Just because Paul said bodily exercise profits you little, it profits you. But the point was he's comparing to long-term eternity. The focus needs to be on spiritual things. But they go together. You are body, soul, and spirit.
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0: And I remember, even if I look back, you know, I've explained this many times, when I tried to remove the thorn. You know, I was ready. The PET scan was at 2 o'clock. I'm there. They go, Mr. Eidelman, and I go in. The machine broke. Okay, I had tons of peace. I'm like, I'm done. I'm not going to. And the people pressured me to go get it a month and a half later. So I finally did. And then, of course, the next step is go to Mexico. And then Mexico just was not good. God closed the door 5 hours before I started chemotherapy. God completely shut the door. And so just trusting in him, trusting in, Lord, if you got me this far, what? I'm going to stop fighting you. I'm going to trust in you. However, I got a text from a friend of mine. He's a worship leader. He did rend the heavens out here a few years ago. He has leukemia, and his is almost gone now because of the chemo. And so I know God uses different things for different people. But I think with me, he didn't want me to trust in anything, just in him. And you get scared, you get worried, but you get to a point where you're like, Lord, you know, I'm done with this. I'm just trusting you. I'm going to keep preaching. I'm going to keep pastoring. And that's what, but then people say, oh, but Shane, I don't know. I know you're trusting the Lord, but what? What, there's cut half my neck open? I mean, what are the options? That's why you have to trust the Lord. And maybe God will direct at some point differently. I don't know. But there's just a lot of peace resting in him. Because I really analyze that. You can't go wrong doing that. You think about, Lord, I just trust you. I'm going to live according to wisdom. I'm going to make wise decisions. I'm going to be as close to sinless perfection as possible. And I'm just going to walk and live and trust you. How can you go wrong? Honestly. And people say, Shane, you're being naive. You're not getting, you know, if you get chemotherapy, do you know that that actually will kill my immune system? Absolutely just destroy every good cell in my body. Might not be a bad idea for, I don't know. I'm not, again, that's, I'm saying, you just have to use wisdom and trust the Lord. In my opinion, he's holding it back and it's as long as he wants. Never felt better, tons of energy. I mean, what do you do? Because that trust part is so important. Trusting in him is so important. It means to feel secure, confident, or to run to a place of refuge, to run to a place of refuge. It describes a firm reliance and resting securely on God as a safe shelter versus being paralyzed because you're overanalyzing things. You ever been there? Right? We analyze, if this happens, okay. And we just, that's not trusting the Lord. That's, I'm analyzing it so I can fix it. So I know what's going to be happening. God keeps us in perfect peace and complete peace when our mind is resting in him because we trust him. Now, this is from gotquestions.org. It's so important. I want to read it to you. Perfect peace is not the absence of conflict, but an all-encompassing sense of security. In Philippians 4:7, Paul describes the peace of God, which surpasses all understanding, and how it will guard our hearts and minds in Christ Jesus. Perfect peace will always keep our hearts and minds anchored in Christ. Always. Number two, perfect peace is also connected to righteousness. Isaiah 32:17 declares the effects of righteousness will be peace, and the result of righteousness quiets and trusts forever. The imputed righteousness of Christ produces peace as its natural outcome. When we live in accordance with God's righteousness, his peace will fill our minds, souls, and hearts. That's huge right there. Because sin robs us of peace. A lot of people don't have peace, and they're worrying because they're continuing in sin. And anytime that connection's broke, it's not a good spot. It's not a happy spot. Being in perfect peace involves God's active presence in our lives. That is so important. God's presence in our lives through worship, through prayer, through the meditating of his word. Even David said in Psalm 23, even though I walk through the valley of the shadow of death, I will fear no evil, for you are with me. Your rod and your staff, they comfort me. God's presence provides peace, comfort, and security. And his continual presence is a key component of the perfect peace promised in Isaiah 26:3. Have you ever noticed this? That just worship in the word and you're just peaceful. But for those of you, if you watch horror movies, how do you feel? Big difference. God's presence, the atmosphere matters. I can go places and I just don't feel that great. It's the presence of God. Medical facilities, to get really depressing. The atmosphere matters. Just thought I'd throw that in there. So here, let's get some practical application. The cure for worry. Here's where we need to start. Repent of worry. You do have to repent of it. And doubt and fear and anxiety. Lord, I repent. Lord, I have been anxious. I've not been trusting you. I've been worrying about these things that I cannot control. And that repentance frees you up to then be able to trust in God. Because you have to own it in order for God to cleanse it. Remove those things that are fueling these things. In other words, remove those things that are fueling worry, doubt, fear, and anxiety. So, do you know we can fuel these things? I was looking at something online, and it said something about the California's definitely expecting the next big one on the San Andreas Fault. And I'm like, okay. The more you read, the more I'm getting worried. And then the glaciers are melting. It could raise sea level 400 feet. And I'm like, what? The dollar's plummeting. Gas price. It's like, you could really feed that stuff. You got to be careful and selective. It's good to know what's going on. But, and you talk to those negative Nellies. You know those friends. Have you heard? Have you saw? Social media. So you do have to remove things that are fueling the fear and anxiety. In other words, I stopped watching and listening and researching all the cancer stuff a while ago because it's just, it's not good. Because it's all doom and gloom from the medical standpoint. And it's just fueling it. And you got to remove those triggers. Reject the wrong thoughts and throw out the lies. Reject the wrong thoughts and throw out the lies. Often, that's just the way God designed us. You can take your thoughts captive. Say, Lord, that's not true. That's a lie. I don't believe that. I do not believe that. Replace worry with prayer and worship. Remember, both cannot coexist in your heart. You cannot come in here and worship the Lord, and then you're worrying at the same time. But normally when you worry, you don't want to worship. And when you're worshiping, you're not going to worry. And you literally, if I had that, remember when I gave that analogy of the ping pong balls in this cup and you just keep pouring in water? All the balls go out of that. That's what you're doing. You're pushing in more of God. More of God equals less of worry. I mean, if you can get the word on in prayer and worship, I know some of the work environment, some of us have difficult surroundings, but for the most part, when you begin to replace worry with worship and God's word, what does God's word, look at all this stuff people are worried about. I mean, I remember I had to like talk some people down off the ledge during COVID. Shane, they're building concentration camps out in the desert. They're going to send it. Wait, okay.
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2: My goodness. It's reject those wrong thoughts and throw it's all biblical. Let this mind be in you, which was also in Christ Jesus. Be not conformed to this world, but be transformed by the renewing of your mind. And that's the next thing, and that's how you renew. You renew with the word. The only way I got through is I just had my bookmark in Psalms. I mean, I must have read through it 3 times in 3 months. Just saturating the word of God. Psalm 118, Psalm 34, Psalm 42. Is it trusting in the Lord? It's just like, man, you feel so great. And then you get deflated because you get out into the world and, you know, and you have triggers, PTSD triggers, and then you get back in the word. Oh, thank you, Lord. I finally had to block USC number calling me, you need to schedule your surgery. I'm like, guys, let me just focus on God's, those triggers, right? You got to remove those things. Hope this is helping some because I don't like talking about it. So remove worry with fasting. Remove worry with fasting. You don't want to hear it, but you need to hear it. Actually, what it does, as you fast and you begin to seek the Lord, it literally works incredible. Now, that doesn't mean you're not going to be hungry and grumpy. But fasting is a spiritual discipline. We become spiritually sensitive to what's going on. That's what, and the more you fast and pray and seek Him, I mean, if you guys believe it's in the Bible and God allowed it when Jesus said, this kind does not come out except by prayer and fasting, this kind of demonic stronghold. Some of you, that's why this is a hard topic because for some of you, because even if you do these things, if there's a demonic attack and demonic opposition, you can't just, oh yeah, just think positive thoughts and get over it. You tell somebody with clinical depression that, you know, it's not, or and they need serotonin uptake inhibitors and things, you know, you can't just read some verses, get over it. I mean, you can't, sometimes there's deeper issues that are going on. And you have to be sensitive and loving and gracious, but know that as you pray and fast and seek God, this kind, if it's a demonic type of, and I've had those attacks where it's like just fear grips you, and it's like you know that something is going on spiritually speaking, and that's why we're calling the church to fast. Jump in whenever you can, and you'll be amazed at when you tell King Stomach to be quiet. And I've seen it remove worry. I've seen it remove doubt. I've come out stronger each time on a fast. And then, of course, repeat these steps often. Repeat these steps often. Now, this is new. Okay? I just sent him like earlier today because I thought, okay, that's great spiritually speaking, but did you know that you can take steps physically speaking to really help with anxiety and fear and worry? True story. In beginning of August, I told Morgan, I had unbelievable panic attacks or anxiety. Like it was like deep, and I don't know what was going on. And I'm praying and stuff. I said, well, let me research this. So I was taking 12 milligrams of melatonin, and that's a very, very, very high dose. And what's the side effect? Anxiety the following day. So dropped it down to 1 milligram. It basically tells your body's time to sleep and perfect. Gone. So there are practical things like that. If you have tons of caffeine and you grab an energy drink, that's what it does. And so there are practical steps you can take as well. And these are so important that I didn't put them down in my notes, but I put them up here. Diet is key. Diet is key. Here, you guys have to know this. The gut microbiome helps produce 80 to 90%, 90%

percent or so, if I miss some of these because my eyes, of serotonin. What is serotonin? It's a feel-good hormone. It influences mood and imbalance. It balances everything out. It is linked to anxiety when we have the wrong diet. Okay, what did I eat? God-given food. God-given food has the correct microbiome that you need. Move it or lose it. Did you know physical activity increases these mood-boosting chemicals in the brain? It goes over all the different ones here. I don't want to go over them. Brain-derived neurotrophic factor is huge because it deals with Alzheimer's. So these are things you can do, practically speaking. Number three, you guys ready to get convicted? Oh boy. Coffee and energy drinks raise cortisol by increasing a physical stress response in the body. Green tea doesn't do this because it has L-theanine, and that really just calms the body out, and the caffeine is really low. But caffeine blocks the adenosine receptors in your brain, and adenosine is a chemical that calms your nervous system and makes you feel tired. Cortisol triggers anxiety by activating the body's physical fight or flight response, which mimics and stimulates physical sensations of fear and panic. Anxiety feeds back into your nervous system, and it keeps the stress hormones high and drives even more anxiety. Guys, that's huge. That's huge. And I would say the majority of the people, I remember one lady in particular that I pray for with just, they've got high levels of caffeine throughout the day. And what you're doing is, it's just a constant loop. It's a constant loop. And guess what? What helps anxiety? Deep sleep. And you don't get deep sleep when you have a lot of caffeine. Because again, it blocks the adenosine receptors. You go to sleep, but you never get the deep REM sleep that you need. And I know it's hard. I absolutely, completely understand, but I'm just sharing with you what works. Quality sleep lowers cortisol and reduces anxiety. And you can just read all the bullet points here. If you're listening online, you can contact our office. But those are some practical things you guys can do. Spiritually speaking, you handle the spiritual things. That's the first and foremost. Everything I just covered for the last 30 minutes. Seeking the Lord, worship, taking thoughts captive, all these things we just talked about. But then, physically speaking, you can make some changes. I would submit to you that the majority of things I pray for in the prayer room, that people need prayer for, if they would make different lifestyle choices, they could cure themselves. We'll still pray, absolutely. But if the lifestyle is causing it, then we have to address that. And some things we don't know. You know, just this, the spirit, the physical affects the spiritual. And I was also taking something called 5-HTP for sleep. It's a neurotransmitter. And I was getting night sweats and all kinds of, thought of the cancer and I was dying and all kinds of stuff. But I just research it and it's like, oh, that, yeah, it's a neurotransmitter, highly, some people makes, and so you just, physically speaking, guys, if you look at what we're putting in our body, from food to drink to not enough sleep, so those, if you marry the physical with the spiritual and steward your health, I think God will honor that. Even if you don't do the physical things, I know God can move past all that, but I think we bring a lot of things onto ourselves that our body was not designed to handle. Because the physical affects the spiritual. Not only am I just saying that, the testimonies that we have received, you know, countless testimonies over the years of ministry, probably 26 years now, because I used to write books, remember, and travel. And the majority of the testimonies are usually from people who, lifestyle changes, especially fasting. We get, once a week, there's email like, I can't believe how much has changed my life. I can't believe how much giving up this changed my life. I can't believe how much changed my diet. It changed my life. And they became better spiritually speaking. Somehow something's crept into the church where we think the physical doesn't matter.
just because Paul said bodily exercise profits you little, it profits you. But the point was, he's comparing to long-term eternity. The focus needs to be on spiritual things. But they go together. You are body, soul, and spirit. So what you do physically is going to affect spiritually. I don't know, let's test this. Nick, on Sunday, I'll take a Xanax and preach. Not a good idea, would it be? Why not? Physical affects the spiritual. What do they call those champagnes and orange juices? Mimosas? Mosos, yeah. How about three of those before I preach? Wait, why? Because of physical. You also don't want to see me on a Venti Starbucks with some Krispy Kreme donuts. I'll be the little bunny that energizing bunny. Right? The physical affects the spiritual. You get 3 hours of sleep, you're grumpy, you eat bad, and then you're lashing out at people. You're like, Lord, where's the fruit of the Spirit? The physical affects the spiritual. It's just the way it is. So make sure you make those changes physically as well as spiritually.

0: Hello, this is Pastor Shane Eidelman. I want to tell you about a new booklet I just released titled The Dark Night of the Soul. This book came from a very challenging season in my own personal life. Dark seasons reveal what we actually believe, not just what we say we believe. The phrase, the dark night of the soul, captures a moment we all dread. It's the moment when the floor drops out from underneath us and we realize that we are not in control and we come face to face with something we cannot fix. Time and time again, God demonstrates that what appears to be the end of something is actually only the beginning. 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
2: Welcome to Johnny Erickson Tada Sharing Hope. This week, Johnny, I know you're sharing more than a few fresh insights on how we can get ready for heaven and how our trials can prepare us for a happier eternity. I realize that's a tough assignment because our natural response is to not even call it a trial. It's an irritating hassle. It's an aggravation or a pain in the neck. But we Christians should know better, shouldn't
3: we,
2: Johnny?
3: Yep.
2: And I love the way you affirm that God has more than enough grace for us to patiently endure our trials.
3: And you know, Shauna, what you said right there is a wonderful paraphrase of Philippians 4, verse 19. My God will supply every need of yours according to his riches and glory in Christ Jesus. Mm. Now, true, this verse can be about our basic needs like food, clothing, resources to live, and all that, but it pertains also to trials and afflictions. So, if some big trial is looming in front of you, God will supply everything you need to face it. And he'll do it according to the riches and glory in Christ Jesus. Or you could say it this way, my God will use his glorious riches to give you everything you need, and he'll do it through Christ Jesus. Wow, what a promise. I mean, when we are troubled by many trials, feeling anxious or overwhelmed, God promises to give us everything we need to come out the other side, all the better for it. He promises he'll richly give everything we need through Jesus. Like, okay, last week I discovered a pressure sore on my left heel, something that could lead to a very serious ulcer, especially since I have so much edema in my feet. I kept anxiously wondering what could have caused it, because I'm older now and my skin doesn't heal like it used to. And so I said, oh, God, please, please, I need wisdom here with this pressure sore. And then I realized, wait a minute, I just got new shoes. I'm certain they're the culprit, so I got rid of those new shoes. And I put on my old slippers. Now, you might think that's a small thing, but to me, a pressure sore is a big deal. So no matter how small or great the trial, when I face it, I am bolstered by Philippians 4:19. It's such a wonderful promise and a powerful reminder of God's limitless provision. God's supply chain is rooted in the vast abundance of Jesus Christ. But the glorious riches in Christ are far more than God's unlimited resources. Someone has said that they are, quote, the inexhaustible treasury of blessings that belong to believers because we are united to Christ. What a thought. Wow. When it comes to your needs, the measure of God's giving is the immeasurable fullness of Jesus himself. He is the biggest blessing in any trial.
2: Oh, amen, Johnny. Oh. And thank you for helping us see exactly why, when trials do come, why you turn to the promise of Philippians 4:19. I just know our listening friends are going to join me in praying that God will clear up that pressure sore in good time.
3: Oh, I hope they do. 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
1: The Scripture commands us to accept one another just as God in Christ also has accepted us. 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How do you do that? 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
0: I'm Dave Druhy, and this is Living on the Edge with Chip Ingram. Chip is in a series about the biggest lessons he's learned about relationships over 3 decades of marriage, parenting, and ministry. And today he reveals a stumbling block many of us don't realize we have. Chip says most of us carry a distorted view of God, one that makes him seem hard to please, arms crossed, quick to keep score, and that distorted view is exactly what keeps us from loving the people in our lives who are hardest to love. Here's Chip looking at Luke chapter 11 with today's message titled, Knowing God as He is the Prerequisite to Loving Others as They Are.
2: Now I'm going to give you the fifth principle, at least of all the things I've learned over the years about making relationships work, is this. Knowing God as He is the prerequisite for loving others as they are. Knowing not what you think God is like, but actually knowing, encountering God as He really is the prerequisite to loving other people as they are. In fact, there's a couple principles built in that if you think about it. And what you realize is, well, wait a second. That means the premise is the goal is actually to love people as they are. You mean I'm not supposed to fix them first? You mean the goal is not to get everybody lined up and acting and behaving in ways that make me happy and make my life work? But I'm actually just supposed to be an instrument and I love them as they are. That doesn't mean I approve of their behavior. That doesn't mean I always like it. It doesn't mean I just say that attitude doesn't matter. But I am going to love them exactly the way God loves me. See, it's the kindness of the Lord that leads to repentance. When God wanted to fix the human race after the coup, He didn't come in and try and put external restraints. Let's see, I'll make him do this and I'll make him do that and this happens. Romans 12:2 says, it is the kindness of the Lord. It is the goodness of the Lord. It's God's grace, His unconditional love that sometimes brings consequences to behavior. But the motivation ever when you see God for who He is a heart of acceptance, a heart of love, a heart of goodness, a heart of desire to bring people to Himself so they can enjoy the highest and the best and the deepest relationship possible. And believe it or not, bringing about change in a relationship is not about fixing people. It's learning how to love them as they are. And see, you know what? Some of the behaviors might look the same as a parent. You provide some consequences. But you know, it's a lot different being inwardly angry at one of your kids and sick and tired of that behavior, and I'm going to fix them. And if they do that, I'm going to do this, and we're going to get this straightened out. Or punishing a mate because of their lack of attention or lack of responsiveness. It's a lot different than saying, you know, I really love this person. And that behavior, that attitude, I need to address. But I'm going to address it with tenderness around this person's heart. And what I want them to feel and know down deep in their soul, even when I have to have love that is not very pleasant for them to experience, I want them to know that I'm for them and that I care about them. And I want to pass on this unconditional grace and goodness and acceptance that God's given to me. But see, as we learned last time, you can't impart what you don't possess. And so knowing God as He is the prerequisite to loving others as they are. And when you love others as they are, the way God loves you, can I tell you something amazing? Repentance occurs. You know what the literal meaning of the word repentance? Metanoia, change of the mind. It means people have a change of mind. They think differently about God after that. They think differently about you. They think differently about themselves. The disciples had a big problem with seeing God for who He is. We all do, but every culture has kind of false views of God that send people down religious trails that often are not like God at all. And as you study the New Testament and you walk, you know, in the sandals of those disciples and, you know, you observe how they think about Jesus and the questions they ask, it's interesting, I can only find one thing they ever asked Jesus to teach them in the New Testament. It's how to pray. I mean, you would think they would say, Lord, would you teach us how to preach? Or could you teach us how to bring fire down from the sky? Or, you know, we want to be hot shots and everything. And Lord, teach us to pray. Why? They grew up in a religious system as little Jewish boys in the synagogue where they knew reams and reams by memory of the Old Testament. They grew up in a system where a very high official would wear ornate robes and have all these passages and would go on the street corner and say word after word after word of long prayers citing multiple passages, and they thought that was spiritual. And then they walked around with Jesus. And when he was praying, it was like it was a real person, and it wasn't like he was trying to twist God's arm to get God to do something. And there wasn't an ought to or a got to, but when they were around Jesus, there was a sense of life and intimacy, and he is experiencing something that we've never seen before. And so in Luke chapter 11, they actually, as you get the idea from the text, they're listening to him finishing up his prayers, and then one of them kind of raises his hand and says, Lord, would you teach us to pray? And all they know is the forms. They were taught all these religious forms. And they said, you know, the Pharisees, they have religious forms. There's a prayer you say in the morning. There's a prayer you say in the evening. There's this kind of prayer for this situation. And you wrote, memorized those. And John the Baptist, he taught his guys some forms. So Jesus, will you give us a formula? Will you tell us what are the right words to say and how to say it? You pick up the story in Luke 11. Why don't you open your Bibles there if you're not there already. And in verse 1, it says that it came about while he was praying in a certain place, after he had finished, one of his disciples said to him, Lord, teach us to pray just as John also taught his disciples. And so Jesus, understanding their mindset, what you're going to see is he'll give them a formula. And it's the right formula. It's the right pattern of prayer. And he doesn't say just even pray this way. He says, say these words. So here's the formula. But what he's going to do after he gives them the formula, what we call the Lord's Prayer, is then he's going to give them a negative example, and then the truth of how to really pray and why, and then he's going to give them a positive example, and he's going to take the negative example and the positive example sandwiched in between this command about how to relate to God. But all he's really going to share is the problem is not with your form. The problem is not how long you pray. The problem isn't so much the actual words. He's going to teach him, your problem is you don't see the Father for what he's like. You think the Father is hard to please. You think God is angry with you most of the time. You think his arms are crossed and toe tapping, and he has a bony finger saying, yeah, hey, you should have been praying longer. And why are you here now? And why are you asking for this? Because last week you did that. And what Jesus is going to teach him is the problem in their prayers is not a formula. He's going to teach him they need to see the Father completely differently. And I would suggest that the way the disciples loved people as they were was because they learned to see the Father as he is.
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2: Let's pick up the formula. I'm not going to spend a lot of time here because you've heard it many times, but let's just, the overview. So he says to them, when you pray, say, Father, hallowed be thy name. But he turns the tables already. Wait a second. Father, it's the Aramaic word Abba. It's the word of a 2 or 3 year old boy who would tug on his daddy's robe to say, will you pick me up? Abba, intimacy. Their view of God was he's transcendent. He's powerful. He's the God who split the Red Sea. But they missed his intimacy. And the first thing Jesus says is when you see him, he's an available, loving Abba, Father. And the balance is, and holy is his name. He is the God who filled the temple of Isaiah. Holy, holy, holy. But he's transcendent, but he's approachable and intimate, like your own dad. Then he goes on to say to them, thy kingdom come. And then in another gospel, your will be done. When you pray, come to God knowing he's an intimate Father and come with great reverence And then get his agenda on the table first before you get yours. God, I want your will to get done. I want your rulership and the way you want life to occur in the world that I'm in. And then make sure you pray for your specific needs. It's not bad or unspiritual. Give us this day our daily bread. God, I've got needs. I've got material needs. I've got relational needs. I've got financial needs. I've got work needs. He says, so you bring those to him. And then notice he says, but understanding there's this relationship as you bring your needs between your relationship with others and your relationship with the Father. So he goes on to say, and forgive us our sins as we ourselves forgive everyone who is indebted to us. Don't think that you can have this little silo of disconnected relationship with God as you have hate and unforgiveness in your heart toward others. That's why intimate praying with the Father is always a cleansing experience. It always forces us to do a little evaluation of where is my heart with other people? Because I've got to get this right before God says we can make that right. And then he says it's a hostile world. It's a fallen world. There is an enemy. And this enemy wants to literally destroy your soul and destroy your marriage and destroy your life. And so ask specifically, lead us not into temptation. And as the other gospels will, writers will say, but deliver us from evil. And literally it's from the evil one. For yours is the kingdom and the power and the glory. And so he tells them, come to God. It's intimate and yet he's holy. Get his agenda on the table. Ask specifically for your needs. Then deal with any relational issues of unforgiveness so you can appropriate that. Ask for his protection. And then now notice what he does. He tells a story. Lord, teach us to pray. Story, negative example, truth, positive example. By the way, often Judaism teaching, he would do that. They would couch two things, and in the middle was the core truth. Let's pick up the story. He goes on to say to them, suppose one of you have a friend, and you go out to him at midnight, and you say to him, friend, lend me three loaves, the idea, three loaves of bread. For a friend of mine has come to me on a journey, and I have nothing to set before him. And from inside the house, he shall answer and say, do not bother me. The door has already been shut, and my children and I are in bed. I cannot get up and give you anything. Very common situation, and historically and culturally, you need to understand, when someone would come from out of town, hospitality is not like we think of it today. Like, you know, I'd really like to put you up for the night, but we're really busy, and, you know, the kids are already in bed, and, you know, maybe there's a Motel 6 or something you could get. Sorry. No. There was an absolute obligation in this culture when someone came to stay with you, you had to provide for them. So this is not like there's a plan B. This is like, you know, I got a problem. I need to put these people up, but I don't have any food. And so he goes to a friend and he says, hey, will you give me three loaves? And the friend goes, hey, I'm in bed, forget it. Notice how then Jesus develops the story. I tell you, even though, verse 8, he will not get up and give him anything because he is his friend, yet because of his persistence, he will get up and give him as much as he needs. Will you underline the word persistence in your Bible? Literally, the word is shamelessness or without shame. It's used in multiple places in the New Testament and has the idea without shame or boldness, and it can be mean persistence, or it can mean just literally without shame, which I think I'll explain in a minute is the very clear meaning of this text. Before we dig in, let's jump to then what's he going to say? I tell you, he won't get up because of it, because of your shamelessness. And then verse 9, and I say to you, here's the application. Ask and you will receive. Seek and you shall find. Knock and it shall be opened to you. For everyone who asks receives. Here's what prayer is all about. And he who seeks finds, and the one who knocks, it'll be open. This is real simple, guys. You ask, you're going to receive. You seek, you're going to find. You knock, it'll be open. This is just clear cut. Then notice he tells another story. He goes on to say, now suppose one of your fathers is asked by his son for a fish. He will not give him a snake instead of the fish, will he? Or if he asks for an egg, he won't give him a scorpion, will he? And then here's the clincher. If you then, being evil, know how to give good gifts to your children, how much more shall your heavenly Father give the Holy Spirit to those who ask? Now, you're saying to yourself, maybe, Chip, where are you getting this that they have a wrong view of God? I remember the very first pastorate I was in, I was there maybe 9 months, year and a half at the most. Didn't know this fellow very well. I came in from out of town, and we had this really old car, and we really upgraded to this little tiny Subaru wagon that I could get all my kids in. And I came in out of town, and it's when it starts to rain, and it hasn't rained for a long time, the oil from the pavement and the dust, and I mean, it is just like ice like this. And so I'm coming out of Dallas, and there's one of those big loops, and that is going to send me on the freeway toward my house. And I, you know, everyone is careful. It's real slick. And so everyone's going like 12, 15 miles an hour. And then in front of me, there's this bus that just starts swimming around like this and hits it into a car. And it's like being in a movie in slow motion. It's coming, it's coming. So I've hit the brake a little bit, and that doesn't work. So he hits me, and I go into the guardrail. Then I'm spinning around in my car like this. I felt like this, and I, you know, boom, boom. I'm glad I was going 10, 12, 15 miles an hour. And so pretty soon you look around, and there's all these cars all messed up, and it's like 2 in the morning. Well, I can't call Teresa. One, she doesn't have a car, because we have one car. And number two, you know, I got 3 kids, and they're small. And I don't know many people in this church. Who am I going to ask? And so I thought, well, who's the person? Are you ready? Think of you if this was you. Who's the person that you could call at 2:30 in the morning that would not get angry, right? And so I called a man named AC. And I was meeting with him every, I think, Wednesday or Thursday morning. And we would memorize some verses together and keep each other accountable. And my sense was that he really cared about me. But there's one thing to meet with a person, have a little Bible study, and be kind of casual friends. And I didn't have any family in town. And it's different to wake someone up at 2:30 in the morning and say, hey, excuse me, could you get up out of bed, drive about 40 miles, help me get a tow truck and solve my life's problems? Well, I called him, and I could hear in his voice, you know, obviously we're groggy, but he got up, he came, helped me get a tow truck, we drove back together. And that man actually became not only a mentor and a father figure for the last 30 years. Here's what I want you to see what Jesus was saying. Jesus was saying, you know, when I called him, I believed, I was shameless, I believed that he would actually help me. I believed he was a good man. I believed he cared about me and would be so generous that I would not get, hey, you know, Chip, I'm glad you're the new pastor, but it's 2:30 in the morning. I hope you have someone who's a better friend than me. Good night. In fact, can I flip it on you? Can you think of someone, you don't have to come up with a name, but someone who's kind of an acquaintance? Maybe someone at work, you've just kind of met him at church, and you have a casual relationship, you've exchanged phone numbers, and they seem to be drawn to you, and you don't really understand why, and you've tried to be kind, but in your heart of hearts, you're like an acquaintance, right? Nice guy. It's 2:30 in the morning, and you get a call, and they say your name. And you go, who is this? And they tell you your name, and you're thinking, you're trying to get a picture. Oh, yeah, okay, this is this guy. And they begin to say, you know, I'm this jam, and my car's broken down. I don't have AAA. I know it's about 35 miles outside of Atlanta. Is there any way that you could come and help me? See, they're shameless. And what you realize is, in your heart of hearts, at least for me at times, I've had those experiences where I think we're pretty good friends, but I don't think we're this good a friend. You understand what I'm saying? But then your option, I mean, it's sincere. So you're going to say, you know what? I am not a very good person. You obviously would only call someone. I mean, who would you call at 2:30 in the morning? You're not going to get open the phone book, go, you know, you're going to call someone that you believe is good, who is kind, who would respond and wants to help you. And so when you get that call at 2:30 in the morning, your reaction is, whoa, you know, I didn't realize he thought this much of me. You know, I'm not this good of a person. I'm really not that kind. And so I really can't come. Is that what you're going to do? What are you going to do? You're going to go, wow, this person must really think I'm a lot better Christian than I am, because I don't really want to go. Right? Do you see what Jesus is teaching the disciples? The man will get up out of bed because the only person you would call in the middle of the night is someone that your view of them is they are kind and they are good and they are generous. And so he's shameless. Of course I would ask this man because this is the kind of man he is. And what he's trying to teach the disciples is it's not how long you pray. It's not all the different words you use. If when you and could see God as kind and generous and easy to please and not condemning. When you come in your crisis and your need, you won't get a God whose arms are folded. Their view of prayer was, let's see now, I've seen the Pharisees do it. If you do it for 45 minutes and then take a break and then another 45 minutes, and if you say these certain words over and over and over and over, maybe somehow, someday, I can twist God's arm because he doesn't really care about me and I can get him to answer my prayer. A total performance works orientation and a completely warped view of God. And the reason I believe they asked Jesus, teach us to pray, because I think when they would overhear Jesus, they wouldn't see performance. They would see someone who was coming to a heavenly Father, that whenever there was crisis or need or pain, Jesus went to the safest place in the world. Jesus went where he knew he was accepted 100% of the time. Jesus went to someone who had unlimited resources, who was not hard to please. He didn't have to work to earn or gain or merit his favor. He was a God of loving kindness and grace, regardless of where we've been and what we've done. That is why he had that intimate prayer life.
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1: As we close today's program, I hope you picked up on the fact that we're talking about a faith relationship, an intimate relationship with God, not a formula. And we're going to talk a lot more about this in our next broadcast. But for today, Jesus was teaching his disciples, and he wants us to realize that our perception of who he is will determine how we respond to him. He says, what prayer really is about is understanding the heart of the Father. It's about the how much more God. It's not a transaction. It's not some little game that you play of if you pray so long or say certain words, then these things happen. And what I would say to you, in that little definition that I gave in the teaching of prayer is nothing more or nothing less than simply keeping company with God. But I would remind you, it's keeping company with the how much more God. And the application I would give you today is simply to bring your needs and your struggles and your hurts to him. I mean, forget all the if I do this or if I do that, and just say, Lord, this is where I hurt. Lord, this is my pain. Lord, this is my frustration. It's interesting that when Hannah, it says she was pouring out her heart to God, and the Lord heard her prayer. It was David when he came back and his family was gone and the raid had come, and he just cried out to God in his desperation. God met him. What I want you to know is that the God of the Bible, the creator of all that there is personal and caring and longs to help you. And the way to connect with him is not some formula. It's to lay your heart bare, share what's really going on. And in our next broadcast, we're going to talk about how to experience the How Much More God.
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6: I heard the story of two brothers who were signing up for Little League. They were to write down their birth dates, which they did. But the coach noticed they were both born on the same year, but they were born 2 months apart. He said, wait, I'm a little confused about you two brothers. How can you be brothers and both be born in the same year, a few months apart? And one of the boys said, we're adopted. The coach said, oh, which one of you was adopted? They both said in unison, we don't know. What do you mean you don't know? How can you not know which one of you was adopted? They said, well, our dad said to us, he loved us both so much he couldn't remember which one was adopted. And we've been adopted into God's family. I mean, the Bible uses different pictures to describe us. We're like a slave out in the open market. No one's bidding on you. No one wants you. And Jesus comes in and says, I'll take this one and I'll pay retail. He doesn't even bargain for you. He says, okay, I'm your new master. That's wonderful, master. I'll follow you wherever you want me to go. Okay, good. Let's go to the courthouse. Why? Because I'm now adopting you as my child. That's what God did for us. God predestined you to be adopted into his family as his very child, because he loved you and he wanted to adopt you. If you would like to be a child of God, believe in Jesus Christ right now.
5: 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Already know God? 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
4: Let me share something with you very personal. This morning as my wife and I were finishing our time together in the Word and praying and discussing some of the things with regard to the family, I looked her in the eye, straight across from one chair to the other, and I said, Kathy, I just want you to know how much I appreciate your femininity. Now, that may seem kind of strange, but it was true. I looked at my wife and I thought, you know what? Here is a woman who really lives like a woman. She doesn't strive to be a man. She doesn't strive to compete with men. She wants to be the best woman that she can be. She doesn't try to dress like a man. She doesn't try to take over for men. She just appreciates the role that she has. And boy, does she do a good job at it. And so I just wanted her to know how much I appreciated her femininity. There's something about the feminine nature. God created women to be women. He didn't create them to be competitors for men, even though he warned in Genesis chapter 3 that that's exactly what would happen. That women would try to compete with men, and men would end up ruling over them, and it wouldn't be exactly the way God had originally created man and woman in their relationships to be. But I wanted to commend my wife. I wanted her to know how much I valued and trusted her femininity. Now, here's the problem. The problem isn't with my wife, although she is a woman, but as it is with women, they have a unique ability to elevate their feelings over, shall we say, facts, over truth, over a whole lot of other things, because to be a woman also means to be have very strong feelings. Now, that doesn't mean that men cannot have strong feelings, and they do. I have strong feelings. I have strong feelings toward my wife. I have strong feelings toward you. I have strong feelings toward God. I have strong feelings. But there's a difference, a radical difference between men and women and how they think. And therein lies, shall we say, the foundation for the discussion here in the first part of our program here today on Viewpoint. Normally on Viewpoint, we try to focus on one issue. We don't do soundbite broadcasting. We don't do every 10 minutes and do something else. No, we focus on one thing so that we can really deal with it in spirit and in truth. And that's why it's so important to listen to an entire program so that you don't get a misimpression of what is being said. But here is what we want to look at here today in the first part of the program. Two articles that came out in the last week. One from a Christian lawyer, a woman, of 40 years legal practice. She asked the question, are women cut out for serving on juries? Are women cut out for serving on juries? Now, you can look at that however you want. You can have a knee-jerk reaction to it and say, oh, we're created equal. Yes, we are created equal, but we're not the same. Have you noticed that? All human beings are created equal in the sight of God. Whether we're black, yellow, white, all are precious in the good Lord's sight. We're all created equal under the law. But that doesn't mean we're all equal in every aspect of our beings. Does it? No, it doesn't. And that should be obvious. Now, the second article comes from the World Tribune today. George Soros now, the hyper-liberal billionaire, who is seeking to turn the entire world, the entire Western world, against God and in favor of a rebellion against the United States of America, in other words, to launch a new French Revolution, has now engaged in a new influence operation. You know what it is? To galvanize women to trust the government and not God. In other words, to shift their affections and their vote, therefore, away from a God-fearing approach and moral authority to the trust in the government, whatever that might be. In other words, to subtly elevate government as a new form of worship and godhood. That's the goal. So those two articles having been mentioned here, we're going to discuss this issue of womanhood and why they are being attacked. Now, some might say, well, they're not really being attacked. They're just being, we're seeing different things, different applications. For instance, with the Clancy jury and all of that, and it stirred up so much of a hornet's nest around the country, even around the world. Everybody has a viewpoint. But the reality is, there is a reality there. There is something that went on there. There are dynamics that occurred that are very troubling. There are many dynamics that occurred there that are very troubling. We've spoken to some of them here on the program today, and we speak to another one yet here today, coming out of the mouth of a veteran lawyer, Laura Hollis. She says, one of the primary tenets of the American legal system is the importance of precedent, the law. This is the rule of law. At its core, the rule of law in this country means that all individuals and entities, including the government, are subject to the same laws, which will be applied fairly, consistently, and uniformly. This principle is at the very foundation of the U.S. government and legal system. In fact, it was at the formation of the Jewish government as set by God there from Mount Sinai. Ms. Hollis goes on to say, making things better for other women was not their job in the Clancy case, nor was their job to make sure that Clancy gets the help she needs. Their job and their only job was determining whether Clancy knew right from wrong when she committed those acts. And we've said that right here on Viewpoint. That was the only issue. The issue was not whether she killed the children. The issue was not whether in America we approve of women or mothers killing their children. That was not the issue at all. That's a given. We don't approve of that. The law doesn't approve of that. Neither do I. The only issue was whether she had the particular mens rea required under the law, not under your thoughts, but under the law, to know right from wrong when at the moment she committed the acts. Not at some other moment, not 5 days before, not 6 days later, but at the very moment. And that's why two very famous lawyers in this country said that jury has an impossible decision. Why was it impossible? Because it would require a jury to get inside the woman's head at that very moment. And nobody could do that. Nobody could do that. You could only surmise, you could fantasize, you could come up with all kinds of ideas, but you couldn't do that. So, there was a split. There was a split in the jury. There were eight women, let's see, nine women and three men. Nine women and three men. And the women carried the day. Why did they carry the day? I don't know for sure, but there's an awful lot of talk as to a lot of the motivation for why that happened. And that's what we want to talk about today. We'll be right back.
0: Once upon a time, children could pray and read their Bibles in school. Divorces were practically unknown, as was child abuse. In our once great America, virginity and chastity were popular virtues, and homosexuality was an abomination. So what happened in just one generation? 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
4: Welcome back to Viewpoint. I'm Chuck Crismeyer. Our viewpoints do determine destiny, no question about it. And in the situations that we're going to talk about here in the next 15 minutes, we'll find out exactly how that happens. Are women cut out for serving on juries? Ask a veteran lawyer, Laura Hollis. Then we find out that George Soros and his crew are trying to influence, they have a new influence operation to galvanize women to shift their trust away from God and morality to government. And then in addition to that, we have a historical story, account, where Satan himself went after a wife rather than her husband to seduce her away from the rule of law, to seduce her away from the rule of God. Why did he go after Eve? That's a historic question that has to be answered and understood. And if women are not willing to understand that, you're going to be subject to being overcome in ways that you never dreamed possible. Just as there are strengths in femininehood, there are also weaknesses. Just as there are strengths in manhood, there are also weaknesses. So God gave us a balancing there between the two of them. But he gave the headship to the man. He didn't give the headship to the woman, and nowhere in Scripture do we find a shift. Except in one instance.
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2: Feelings. She's very feminine, and I rejoice in that femininity, but she also understands there's weakness there and she needs her husband. She knows she needs her husband to balance out situations where her feelings would tend to overwhelm her. And so, why does Laura Hollis, a veteran lawyer, believe that women perhaps are not cut out for serving on juries? Let me go on to share with you the balance of what she says in her article. I'm having to distill it because it's quite long. She says that making things better for other women was not the job of the jury, nor was it their job to make sure that Clancy gets the help she needs. Their job, their only job, was determining whether Clancy knew right from wrong when she committed those acts. Now, the one male juror, apparently, after initial statements that he had doubts about whether the prosecution had carried its case beyond a reasonable doubt, then, when challenged in all this, says, no, he didn't have any doubts. He felt that they carried their case. On what basis? Well, his viewpoint was, the kids are dead. She killed them. She admitted she killed them. End of the story. Well, he missed the major part of the case. The major part of the case was not whether the kids were dead, not whether Clancy killed them, because that was a given. It was whether she had the necessary mental capacity at the moment that she killed them, whether she should be held to the standard of, beyond a reasonable doubt, of murder, which requires the intent. That was the only issue. But he missed it. In my opinion, he missed it. And most of the people that are discussing all of this have missed the point. Just don't understand what the case was really about. Not really. Because if they did, they would understand that there isn't a human being on the planet who could actually know beyond a reasonable doubt that she knew when that happened, when those kids were killed, that she was committing something against all God's authority and against her own moral understanding and so on. We don't know. We just don't know, given all the complexities of the case. But we're not here to argue that point. What we're talking about today is the issue of why women now are being called to account in the midst of that case and other cases. Laura Hollis goes on to say, the jurors who have been given interviews have spent an inordinate amount of time discussing their feelings. Why? Well, because the ones who gave them interviews wanted to discuss the feelings because they're liberals. The liberal media wanted the women to be on there so they could discuss their feelings. That's what liberals do. But Laura Hollis says it's irrelevant. If a jury's verdict is based not upon what the law is, but upon feelings, then the result in any given case will depend on who's deciding the case and how you can make them feel, not on the facts, but and what the law requires. It is a recipe, she said, for chaos, and yet it seems to be a common modus operandi for women. Now, again, this is a woman who is making this observation. She said, I am a woman who has been an attorney for 40 years, and yet I now find myself wondering whether women are cut out for decision-making roles in the legal profession, serving as judges, or on juries, because distressingly large numbers appear to be unable or unwilling to put their personal feelings aside and decide the case according to what the law is

0: not to send a message to show compassion or to make things better for all women. Not that those things, by the way, are bad, but that's not what they're there to do. Those attributes seem to be in short supply among women and men in leadership roles. Now, interestingly, this woman, Laura Hollis, is saying not only are these attributes in short supply among women, but also among men in leadership roles. And I agree with that because the whole society has become very feminine. It's called the feminization of society, and the same thing has happened to the church. Exactly the same thing has happened to the church since the early 1970s during the God is Love movement. I watched it happen, starting in Southern California and spread all across the country. We live increasingly in a culture where truth is a matter of opinion. Science is whatever someone needs it to be to advance an agenda. And right or wrong don't exist except to the extent you can whip up an irate consensus among your ill-thinking countrymen. So the American legal system as we have known it cannot survive that, said Laura Hollis. Our second president, John Adams, once wrote that the rule of law in the United States means that ours is a government of laws and not of men, she says, or of women. Now, those are not my words. Those are the words of Laura Hollis. I understand exactly what she's saying and why she's saying it. And she has every, not only a right to say it, but has much reason to say it. We're saying things on this program that other people will not say because they're afraid. They're afraid of what somebody else might think. They're afraid that they might lose supporters. They're afraid of this, that, or the other. Friends, look, I want to be very honest with you here. If we can't deal honestly as Christians with this issue, we are going to find our homes, our churches, the entire country, everything that we believe was stable to be completely unstable and overcome. We are going to be overcome by the world, the flesh, and the devil. And one of the primary areas that Satan is going to go in order to accomplish that feat is with our women. That's why we need strong men in every household. Are you listening, men? This is not just a problem for women. This is a problem for men who do not understand how God created men and women and the role and responsibility that we as men have to protect and provide. My wife was just talking to me a couple of days ago about how much she appreciates when sometimes I will come behind her. Maybe she's washing dishes or doing something else, and I'll come behind her and put my hands on her shoulder and pray over her. Why do I do that? She knows why I do that. Because I'm praying for protection and strength for her. When we go to bed at night and I reach over and touch my wife every single night, I'm praying not only a thanksgiving for her, but I'm praying specifically for protection against enemies, foreign and inside, you see, because women are vulnerable, more vulnerable than men, and they need protection. That's how God created us men to be those protectors, and is his hand extended to them. And if we fail on that in our homes, we are failing God's call. I don't care how much evangelization you're doing. You're failing God's initial call, and that is to be the head of your home as God's hand extended for provision, yes, but protection, particularly spiritual protection. My wife well knows that that's one of the premier things that her husband knows is so needful. I remember years ago a situation where a dear friend of the family was speaking with my wife, and I overheard some things that were being said, and I was very troubled by them, even though everybody present was a Christian. And so in a private way, I called to my wife and I asked her to cease and desist the conversation. Why? Because she needed to be protected against something that was sowing false seed in her mind and her heart by another woman. She remembers that exactly and understands exactly why her husband did that. This is not just about some diatribe against women. It's not about that at all. It's about understanding the role of women in our society, in our homes, in our lives, in our marriages, and in the church, and in the society as a whole. Why do you think it is now that George Soros-funded organization is targeting, here it is, moderate white women in suburban and rural areas who represent the largest undecided or movable voting bloc in key swing states? Just came out today. Why is he doing that? Because he knows they're vulnerable. That's why. He knows they're going to vote according to their feelings, not according to facts, not according to... He's going to prevail upon them through feelings. The Soros-backed group hopes to get enough suburban and rural white women to change the Democrat to Democrat to facilitate a blue wave in November. Why would white women, and particularly Christian women, make such a move? Only by jerking feelings. That's the only way. And that's what they have in mind. The targeted audience represents at least 24% of the vote in some competitive states and districts. So, how does he intend to do this? Well, the report says many women in the audience avoid news and obtain information through entertainment and social media. That's how they intend to do it. Not through facts, not through news, but through entertainment and social media. Why? Because that's the engine for developing the feelings agenda. Targeting women to twist the truth. That's exactly what Satan did in the garden, friend, and the rest is history. Think about the consequences of this. Men, we have a responsibility in our homes, in our churches. This is deadly, deadly serious. We'll be right back.
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0: When all the discussions regarding the Clancy trial and the nature of the jury with nine women and three men on the jury and the seeming persuasion of the feminine viewpoint came through, one woman in our congregation piped up very strongly and said this: "I don't think women should ever have been given the right to vote." Whoa! Now, that is quite a statement. Why did she make that statement? Because of the very thing that happened in the garden with Satan and Eve. That's why. Because of how it plays out historically over time. That's why. Some might say, well, that's not fair. I understand exactly your argument. A woman might say, well, I deserve to be represented too. Yes, I understand that. From the scripture standpoint, you would be represented by your husband. That's what the Apostle Paul taught. Now, you may not like that. You might not agree with it, but that's what he taught. So he said, in the church, let not a wife speak out in the church, but let her speak to her husband, wait, and talk to her husband afterward. And then let him be the guide over that situation to discuss it together. Now, that may sound very strange in the context of American life today, but there's a great deal of truth and reason for that. You don't like it, it's in the Bible. You don't like it, but it's there. So maybe what we should do is begin to readjust our thinking a little bit and see, okay, where have we become vulnerable? What is it over time now in the past 50 years that has created a situation? Yes, part of it is the feminist revolution. Betty Friedan just passed away, I understand, at 92 years of age. She was the voice of the feminist revolution. And so that began to carry the day, not only in the culture, but in the church. We watched it happen, even from pulpit to pew. Now, approximately 13% of all pastors in America are women. How did that happen? Never would have happened 50 years ago. How did it happen? We know how it happened. This is how it happened. And is it good, bad, or ugly? When women become the pastors of the church, then men are naturally put down once again and not able, not stepping up to accomplish their purpose, their role from God's viewpoint in the family and in the body of Christ. Now, I'm going to make a comment here, and ladies, I want you to listen from your heart on this, because this is not a message of a hardcore against anything or for anything in particular, other than to recognize God created women as he wanted to create women for a particular purpose or purposes. He created men for this, the particular purposes he created men for. And together they are to complement one another. Now, Satan attacks both men and women. He's no respecter of persons. God's not a respecter of persons either. He created men and women for his own purposes. In the image of God created he them. Male and female created he them. Satan doesn't even want you to believe you created male and female. Notice how the twist takes place. So the woman actually becomes exactly equal to the man in every respect, including authority. That's unbiblical, and that was the reason why Satan went after Eve in the garden. She was overcome. She was tempted, seduced, by false reasoning using the Bible itself. Satan quoted scripture. Hath God said? And because of her feelings and the testimony of her eyes and her senses, she yielded and was deceived. The Bible says she was deceived. But Eve was, but Adam was not. He went along with what he heard, the deception that Eve received. And that's where the problem lay, the bigger problem. Men were responsible. If we do not want the overcomer to come in and take over our households, by whatever means Satan finds convenient to do that, whether the seduction of the flesh through feelings, whether it comes through whatever it is, the eye gate, the ear gate, whether it comes through entertainment, whether it comes through social media, it doesn't really matter. It comes in many, many different ways. But the enemy of your soul and mine is intent on destroying. And his primary method, starting in Genesis chapter 3, is to use feelings as a means to ignore facts and redefine truth. Ladies, do you realize that? Do you realize how vulnerable you are? I hope you do, because that's the only reason I'm talking about this. You're very vulnerable. I didn't say you were weak. I said you were vulnerable because of who, how you were created to be, the role you were created to be in. You can fight against that all you want, but you'll be fighting against God. You might want to get a copy of my book, The Power to Overcome, How to Triumph in Troubled Times. This is not a book for women. It's a book for men and women. But women are very unusually susceptible in many different ways. Partly because their husbands are not doing the job. Partly because the pastors are not doing the job as men. They're feminizing the message to try to capture the minds and hearts of the women who are the predominant people in their congregations. And in the majority of black homes, the pastor is the man in every woman's home. The husband has no reverence in the black home, in most black homes, and that's why the family is completely broken apart. Fortunately, there are black men, and I know quite a few of them, who have been friends of mine, who really do take seriously their role in the home. But that's not the majority in the black family, in the black community. This is a real problem. I urge you to get a copy of the book, The Power to Overcome, How to Triumph in Troubled Times. My wife was saying, she was just reading it again yesterday. She says, Chuck, this is so amazing. It's so easy to read, so easy to understand, so clear. Everybody should want to read this book. It'll capture their hearts. I believe it will capture yours too. $25 will put it in your hands. 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The Power to Overcome, How to Triumph in Troubled Times. I think the situation is such, friends, we have no clue, not really, the extent to which the enemy of our soul, both the world, which is the culture, our flesh, and the devil, are working in concert to bring us down. And we don't even understand what's going on. And the statistics are proven that they're being victorious over us. These are the troubled times the Apostle Paul said that we would have just before the second coming of Christ, perilous times. Okay, now, in the second half, or the fourth part of the program here today, I want to talk about some things that are happening with regard to the matter of persecution across the world. It's pretty amazing how broadly this is taking place. And so I'm going to share with you very quickly what's going on there. And you might want to seriously, if you don't already have the book, When Persecution Comes, Preparing Hearts for Perilous Times, you might want to get that at the same time. And if you do, then you get The Power to Overcome and When Persecution Comes at the same time. And it'll only add another $2 postage and handling, so you'll save an additional $4. Okay, now before we get to that, I want to speak to our listeners in Massachusetts, Connecticut, and New York. Our listeners in Massachusetts, Connecticut, and New York, other than in Richmond, Virginia, where this program started 31 years ago, the area of the country that has heard this program longer than any other area is that area, Massachusetts, Connecticut, and New York. We've been there for 25 years. Lots and lots of listeners there, historically. Yet, here it is, one of the most liberal areas of the country. Who would have ever believed that we would have so many listeners there, but we do. And that's why every other year we've been going up there to hold a special breakfast with our listeners, to touch base with people, and they actually look forward to it. In fact, they beg us to come back up. Are you coming? Are you coming? Are you coming? Yes, we're coming. We're coming this year on October 31st. Saturday, October 31st. We'll be there in Massachusetts at the in Agawam, at the country club there in Agawam, where we've been the last several times. It's a beautiful spot, wonderful place. October 31st, Saturday morning. But in order to come, you're going to have to make reservations, and you need to do it right away. To make those reservations, give us a call, 1-800-SAVE-USA, or go to the website, saveus.org, and set it up right there. We'll be right back.
2: 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Jesus said, I'll build my church. Is Christ by his Spirit stirring to prepare the church for the 21st century? The early church prayed together and broke bread from house to house. 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
1: 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We can revive first century Christianity for the 21st century.
2: 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It's about a body, not a building.
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0: In this segment of the program here on Viewpoint Today, we're going to focus particularly on the continuing problems with persecution around the world. And as I wrote the book 2 years ago, When Persecution Comes, Preparing Hearts for Perilous Times, it could not have been more appropriate and more timely. It was absolutely appropriate and timely. So let me just quickly go through a series of headlines here coming from around the world. Here from Nigeria, 9 killed in Nigerian attacks, including the pastor heading to church. So on the way to church, 9 slaughtered in fresh attacks in Nigeria. A Baptist pastor shot dead in Myanmar. Myanmar, U.S. government urged to take action. China releases a pastor that was tortured in detention, accused of endangering national security. In fact, in China, they consider anybody who is practicing as a Christian outside the Three Self Patriotic Church, which is the China-approved church that prohibits you from teaching the fullness of the gospel, anybody outside of that is considered a danger to national security. Therefore, you're subject even to accusations of treason and punishment accordingly. So this pastor was tortured in detention, accused of endangering national security more than 4 years after opening a case against him and co-defendants over the unregistered house church. Now, what's going on there in China? House churches are coming under horrific attack. What that means is that in China, they're seeking to cut down and exterminate all house churches. In other words, all churches that are unregistered under the Three Self-Patriotic Church movement approved by Xi Jinping, that have to place a monstrous photo of him in every congregation and bow and scrape to the precepts of communism. Everything else is deemed a risk endangering national security. In Algeria, police seized Bibles as 12 Christians were arrested for holding non-Muslim services. Special Forces raided a worship service at a humanitarian shelter, arrested all 12 Christians present on suspicion of holding an unauthorized non-Muslim religious service. Notice, anything that is contrary to Islam is deemed to be, in their view, endangering national security because Islam is to rule the world. Everybody's under surveillance. There's no way to escape it. There's no way to escape it in China unless you travel at night in separate ways in order to somehow gather surreptitiously and not be discovered. Then, the wife of an imprisoned Zion church pastor said she sees it a blessing amid the CCP persecution. She calls it a sacrifice to the Lord, how her husband, Zhao Yinghia, told the Christian Post that the continued imprisonment of her husband and seven other Beijing Zion church leaders has refined her faith and united Christians in China. Now, in other words, she's chosen to have a viewpoint that is not whining and crying and bellyaching and seeing herself as a victim. Nearly 30 Zion pastors and members were originally detained in what observers called China's largest coordinated action against an urban house church in more than 40 years. The church, whose network has thousands of members throughout China, drew international attention when the detention of its founding pastor prompted a diplomatic incident between China and the United States. Some of the family members are U.S. citizens, and they were released to the U.S. on July 4th as a goodwill gesture. But not all. So, the pastor's wife, the leading pastor's wife, said, if God allows this to happen, there must be a blessing in it. Plainclothes officers banged on the door of a friend's house where she was hiding with her family. They had escaped there after news spread throughout the church that authorities had surrounded their home and another one of their pastors had disappeared. This is what China does. They disappear people. They don't just arrest you and take you down to the local jail and record you and you pay a bail and get out. They disappear you. Maybe never to be seen again. This is persecution, friends. Now, interestingly, the law firm that's defending that Zion church and its pastors had to escape to Taiwan amid the crackdown. This is how serious it is. Ruth Wang, a partner at a law firm representing pastors from Beijing Zion Church, among China's largest underground congregations. Notice the word underground congregations. Why underground? Because you can't be above ground and survive in China. It has to be underground. And that's why house churches are going to be the name of the game, so to speak, for true followers of Jesus Christ in the years to come. I hope you're listening carefully. House churches were the church of the early church. That's how they gathered from house to house. You can read about it in Acts chapter 2-4. And indeed, that's how it's going to be at the end of the age before Christ comes. Get ready for it. The megachurch movement is not going to be the standard because they'll be too beholden to the powers of government and too fearful. In India, which, by the way, is now number 11 in the most dangerous country for Christians in the world. India, the greatest population of any country in the world, having now exceeded China, is India. And now, in various areas in India, they are even preventing Christian families from burying their dead in their communities. Because Hinduism has become the rule of the country under Modi. He has declared Hinduism is the religion of India. Therefore, by implication, the people believe that that authorizes them to reject Christians at every point, including not being able to bury their deceased relatives in their villages, as anybody else can do. It's creating a real problem. And if you don't agree to do that, then you're forced to bury and conduct funerals only under Hindu religious practices and rites. In other words, you're forced to compromise and submit to another faith to bury your dead, which has the effect of declaring that your dead are Hindus. You're beginning to see the pressure, then. Persecution is pressure. That's what tribulation is. Tribulation is pressure. Great tribulation is great pressure. Now, the United Nations experts are demanding that Iran explain the seizure of the oldest Protestant church and the eviction of Christians in Tehran. Two UN experts have demanded Iran explain the confiscation of the country's oldest Protestant church, St. Peter's Evangelical Church in Tehran, and expel the Christian residents. That all happened about July. The property is around 10 acres and contained homes, two schools, and offices used by the Bible Society and the Council of Evangelical Churches of Iran, which owned the land. Around 20 families from Iran's historic Assyrian and Armenian Christian communities were evicted. Now, it has emerged that the UN Special Rapporteur on the situation of human rights in the Islamic Republic are moving forward on the freedom of religion or belief and have sent communication to the Iranian government about the incident. It only remains to be seen now what is going to happen, and you can almost be assured that there will be nothing positive come from that. Now, because of these events, because of what's happening all over the world and in China, the U.S. Commission on International Religious Freedom has confirmed now that it is asking the Trump administration to confront Chinese officials about the communist regime's repressive agenda against religious freedom. The group has reported over the years on China's violations of freedom of religion or belief. Those offenses have been too numerous to count and too heinous to ignore, they say. And now it is asking President Donald J. Trump to directly raise with President Xi Jinping next week when he comes to this country concerning those egregious violations. Does he have the temerity to do that? Because of all of the other things going on between us and China? President Xi has undertaken a genocidal campaign against Uyghurs and other Turkic minorities also, attempted to eliminate or take complete control of Tibetan Buddhism, and it threatens the free succession of the Dalai Lama. It has arrested independent Protestant church leaders, breached China's protocols with the Catholic Church, attempted to separate others. China has become one of the largest and most prominent opponents of any form of religious freedom whatsoever. There's only one religion that you're able to maintain, and that is the worship of Xi Jinping and the Communist Party. So all of this is being taken now to the White House. President Trump earlier took steps with regard to Nigeria because of the dramatic problems that were happening in Nigeria. Nigeria has been the third most dangerous place in the world for Christians. Who would have ever believed that, since supposedly the church has been growing faster in Africa than in many other places in the world? But apparently so has persecution, and it's all being driven by Islam. What's happening, friends, is an increasing, shall we say, situation around the world where the pressure on professing Christians is building and building and building and building and moving inexorably toward the West. That's where you and I live. That's Europe. And it's happening through Islam. That's the goal. That's why what's happening in Dearborn, Michigan is of extreme significance. That's why what's happening in McKinney, Texas is of extreme significance. That's why what's happening in Minnesota with the Somalians is of extreme significance. That's why what happened with Barack Hussein Obama when he began to usher in Muslims into leadership in America. It's all part of the effort to completely take over the Christian world, Christianity, in fact, the whole world under Sharia law. Just the way it is. Are you prepared? Are you prepared for even the slightest things of these things happening in your country, in your town, in your region, in your school? The book, When Persecution Comes, Preparing Hearts for Perilous Times. $20 will put the book in your hands. It's on the website, saveus.org. I hope you get a copy of it. Get a copy of the book, The Power to Overcome. These are books to prepare us for these very times. I hope you'll see them as God's grace extended to you, His enabling power for such a time as this.
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6: You know, Ronald Reagan believed self-government required something that government could never replace, responsibility in the hands of the people. In his 1981 inaugural address, Reagan warned against the idea that America had become too complicated to be governed by its citizens. Reagan asked, "If no one among us is capable of governing himself, then who among us has the capacity to govern someone else?" For Reagan, limited government was not about having no government. It was about remembering where responsibility begins, with individuals, families, communities, and the people themselves. Because when government assumes every responsibility, citizens gradually surrender their own. Self-government asks more of us than dependence ever will. And freedom requires a people willing to govern themselves before asking government to do it for them.
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10: I heard the story of two brothers who were signing up for Little League. They were to write down their birth dates, which they did. But the coach noticed they were both born on the same year, but they were born 2 months apart. He said, "Wait, I'm a little confused about you two brothers. How can you be brothers and both be born in the same year, a few months apart?" And one of the boys said, "We're adopted." The coach said, "Oh, which one of you was adopted?" They both said in unison, "We don't know." "What do you mean you don't know?" How can you not know which one of you was adopted? They said, well, our dad said to us, he loved us both so much he couldn't remember which one was adopted. And we've been adopted into God's family. I mean, the Bible uses different pictures to describe us. We're like a slave out in the open market. No one's bidding on you. No one wants you. And Jesus comes in and says, I'll take this one and I'll pay retail. He doesn't even bargain for you. He says, okay, I'm your new master. That's wonderful, master. I'll follow you wherever you want me to go. Okay, good. Let's go to the courthouse. Why? Because I'm now adopting you as my child. That's what God did for us. God predestined you to be adopted into his family as his very child because he loved you and he wanted to adopt you. If you would like to be a child of God, believe in Jesus Christ right now.
9: You were created to know God. Find out how to begin a relationship with him by going to harvest.org. 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Already know God? Invite others to learn more about what it means to follow Jesus. 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
22: Shalom, Holy Scriptures and Israel is a ministry designed to share with the Jewish people the good news of the Lord Jesus Yeshua the Messiah and to instruct Christians on the Jewish roots of their faith. And now, teaching God's Word from a Hebrew messianic perspective, here is Gideon Levitam.
23: Shalom, dear brothers and sisters. We are continuing together with the study of the letter that the Apostle Shaul Paul wrote to the Corinthian saints. And I would like you please to turn with me to 1 Corinthians chapter 7. And I would like to read for this ministry meeting from 1 Corinthians chapter 7 verses 1 to 24. And so I'm reading. Paul is now continuing to minister to the Corinthians by saying, Now concerning the things whereof ye wrote unto me, it is good for a man not to touch a woman, nevertheless to avoid fornication, let every man have his own wife, and let every woman have her own husband. Let the husband render unto the wife due benevolence, and likewise also the wife unto the husband. The wife has not power of her own body, but the husband. And likewise also the husband has not power of his own body, but the wife. Defraud ye not one another, except it be with consent for a time, that ye may give yourselves to fasting and prayer, and come together again, that Satan tempt you not for your incontinency. But I speak this by permission, and not of commandment. For I would that all men were even as I myself, but every man hath his proper gift of God, one after this manner, and another after that. I say, therefore, to the unmarried and widows, it is good for them if they abide even as I. But if they cannot contain, let them marry, for it is better to marry than to burn. And unto the married I commend, yet not I, but the Lord, let not a wife depart from her husband, but and if she depart, let her remain unmarried, or be reconciled to her husband, and let not the husband put away his wife. But to the rest speak I, not the Lord. If any brother has a wife that believeth not, and she be pleased to dwell with him, let him not put her away. But the woman which hath an husband that believeth not, and if he be pleased to dwell with her, let her not leave him. For the unbelieving husband is sanctified by the wife, and the unbelieving wife is sanctified by the husband. Else were your children unclean, but now are they holy. But if the unbelieving depart, let him depart. A brother or a sister is not under bondage in such cases, but God has called us to peace. For what knowest thou, O wife, whether thou shalt save thy husband, or how knowest thou, O man, whether thou shalt save thy wife? But as God has distributed to every man, as the Lord has called every one, so let him walk, and so ordain I in all churches. Is any man called being circumcised? Let him not become uncircumcised. Is any called in uncircumcision? Let him not be circumcised. Circumcision is nothing, and uncircumcision is nothing, but the keeping of the commandments of God. Let every man abide in the same calling wherein he was called. Art thou called being a servant? Care not for it. But if thou mayest be made free, use it rather. For he that is called in the Lord, being a servant, is the Lord's free man. Likewise also, he that is called being free is Christ's servant. Ye are bought with a price. Be not ye the servants of men. Brethren, let every man wherein he is called, therein abide with God. And I will stop here, beloved brothers and sisters, with the reading of 1 Corinthians chapter 7, verses 1 to 24. It is very interesting, beloved brothers and sisters, that when we arrive to the 7th chapter, from here on, from chapter 7, verse 1, to the end of the letter that Shaul Paul wrote to the Corinthians, the apostle is responding to questions that were asked when he received those that came to him to share with him what was going on in the local assembly at Corinth. So the apostle Shaul Paul is responding now to all the questions that he was asked by those who came to share with him about the condition that existed in the local assembly at Corinth. And so it is very interesting how the apostle is wisely and carefully and graciously share with the Corinthians the importance of continuing to follow the Lord. And I would like you to notice that, as we have mentioned earlier, that the Corinthian believers had many, many problems. In fact, we can see that throughout the whole letter that the apostle is writing to the Corinthians, there were plenty of problems that existed in this assembly. We have mentioned earlier, beloved brothers and sisters, that in chapter 1, 2, 3, and 4, there was problems concerning unity. There was divisions among the Corinthian believers. Though they were saints of God, they were set apart by God, they were chosen, they were elected, they were part of the ecclesia, the assembly, and yet, in a practical way, they were divided. In chapter 5, we had a moral condition. There was immorality, and they needed to be corrected on that. In chapter 6, there was an issue with taking one another to court. Believers were taking one another to court, and that is a sad situation because they went to the unbelieving courts, and as believers who were supposed to be a testimony for the Lord Yeshua, Jesus the Messiah, they were not, and therefore that was friction among themselves. They were abusing one another. They were treating one another in a very, very poor way. In fact, we have already mentioned that in chapter 6, that he said, "Dare ye have any matter against one another and go to the law before the unjust and not before the saints?" And then now from here on in chapter 7, there was an issue with the marriage, and the apostle Shaul Paul is addressing it. In chapter 8, 9, and 10, they had to do with the liberties, the freedom that the believers have. They were putting one another into some sort of a bondage, and they did not understand the liberty that they have in Christ, in Messiah. In chapter 11, there was issue of the Lord's table, of the remembrance of the Lord. And instead of remembering the Lord Jesus, the Messiah, in his death, burial, and resurrection, they were using all sort of special meals together. They were not waiting on one another. And of course, in chapter 12, 13, and 14, there was an issue with the spiritual gifts that God had given to every believer. There were pride, and they were using in a wrong way the gifts that were given unto them, and we will get to speak about it later on. And of course, in chapter 15, the truth of the resurrection. Some did not believe even in their resurrection. And finally, in chapter 16, the things with respect to support and money for the things of the Lord. And so, here we are, beloved brothers and sisters. We are now in chapter 7, and you will notice in chapter 7, the apostle is responding to questions that were asked. Notice that in chapter 7 and verse 1, "Now concerning the things whereof ye wrote unto me." Apparently, they wrote something in a letter with many questions that they had in relationship to their situation in the local assembly. And now the apostle Shaul Paul is going to respond to the questions that they ask. Notice in chapter 7 and verse 25, there he's dealing with the issue. Notice again, verse 25, "Now concerning virgins or unmarried or the single people," he's going to deal with the married. In chapter 7, verses 1 to 24, he's dealing with the married. In chapter 7, verse 25 to 40, he will deal with, give instruction concerning those that are single. Notice in chapter 8 and verse 1, there he's responding to a question that they had concerning a food that is offered to idols. Notice chapter 8, verse 1, "Now as touching the things offered unto idols." And here he's dealing with liberties that the believers have, and to have proper understanding of the liberty that we have in Christ, in Mashiach. In chapter 12, notice that verse 1, we do read concerning the spiritual gifts. And so he's saying, "Now concerning," chapter 12 and verse 1, "concerning spiritual gifts, brethren." So he's going to answer them in chapter 12, 13, and 14, concerning the spiritual gifts. That was another question that the believers at Corinth asked the Apostle Shaul as they sent him these questions. And of course, in chapter 16 and verse 1, notice that again, how interesting. In chapter 16 and verse 1, we do read, now concerning the collection for the saints. And so, beloved brothers and sisters, in these verses from chapter 7 to chapter 16, the Apostle Shaul Paul is dealing with various subjects.
0: What happens when faith and mental health meet for real?
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2: The apostle gives them a general information, and then he's dealing with divorce in verses 10 to 16, and ultimately in verses 17 to 24, he gives the principles that all need to know here in this world, a general principle that we all need to know here as we walk here in this world. In other words, principles concerning the social status of the people of God here upon the face of this earth. Every one of us live in a different country, in a different society, different occupation, different family, different status of life. And therefore, in verses 17 to 24, he will present before the Corinthians some principles as to the situation that each one find in their social life. Every believer is in this world. And so let's look a little bit here in the begin, right at the beginning, verses 1 to verse 11. And so you notice now, beloved brothers and sisters, that in verse 6, 10, 12, and 25, we find that the Paul points to what he did not hear from the Lord, or the Lord Jesus the Messiah did not mention that when he was here on earth, and it's not found in the gospel. And sometimes because of these verses, some people take this 7th chapter of 1 Corinthians and says, you see, this is not the word of the Lord, it is the word of the apostle Paul, a word of men, and therefore it is not an important chapter. Notice, let me read you these verses. 1 Corinthians 7, first of all, in verse 6, he says, but I speak this by permission and not of commandment. Notice in verse 10, and unto the married I command, yet not I, but the Lord, let not the wife, and he continued to give. Notice he says, I command, yet not I. So he's using here, in this portion of scripture, some statement that he says, I am giving this instruction. It's not an instruction that the Messiah, Yeshua, Jesus have spoken when he was here on earth. So I'm giving this advice. And of course, because he was inspired by the Holy Spirit of God, holy men of God, speakers, they were moved by the Holy Spirit of God. It was not his own personal opinion, but he was guided by the Holy Spirit of God. A little bit further down, beloved brothers and sisters, in verse 12, listen to this verse. But to the rest speak I, not the Lord. Notice that? The rest speak I, not the Lord. In other words, it sounds like, and that's why some might say that it's really not the Lord. In other words, it's not the Lord. The Lord didn't say it. I'm saying it. And therefore, some might say, no, it's not the Lord. And therefore, it is not important. We don't want to submit to this chapter. And then, of course, as we read a little bit further down in verse 25 of 1 Corinthians chapter 7, there we read, notice that, now concerning virgin, I have no commandment of the Lord, yet I give my judgment. You notice this? So when we read these verses, beloved brothers and sisters and dear friends, we have to realize that Paul does not give his own opinion unless he is guided by the Holy Spirit of God. It is still the word of the Lord. It is still inspired by the Holy Spirit of God. Yet the Lord Jesus the Messiah in his life here on earth did not deal with this subject or did not point to this particular situation. And therefore, Paul is giving instruction because he received these questions from the people who came with a letter from Corinth with the question. That's why chapter 7 began, now concerning the things whereof ye wrote unto me. And so,

0: Beloved brothers and sisters, notice then that in verses 1 to 11, the Apostle Paul is writing to believers who are married, and he is dealing with question concerning married, to married believers. In verses 12 to verse 24, the Apostle Paul is responding to the question concerning believers who are married to unbelievers. So, verses 1 to 11, Shaul Paul is giving instruction concerning believers who are married to other believers, but they have situation in their life, how to handle their lives now that they became Christian, they became Meshichim, followers of our Lord Jesus the Messiah. Same chapter 7, verses 12 to 24, he is writing again to believers, but these believers, and they are married, but they may have come to know the Lord later on in their life while their spouses haven't yet become believers. And so notice this, how very interesting. Verses 1 to 11, the Lord, through the Apostle Paul, is responding to the question concerning how to handle a marriage. So, one of the questions that was asked there was, is it more spiritual to remain single or to be married? In other words, what do we do now that we are married and we have accepted the Lord Jesus, the Messiah? He became our Lord, Mashiach, and Savior, and we become part of the body of Christ, the body of Messiah. How do we handle now life? And is it better to stay single, or in other words, or to divorce so I can be alone and I can serve the Lord more? Or what do we do? Do we stay married, or do I get divorced in order that I can serve the Lord more, better, or have more liberty to serve the Lord? Now, to remember, these are the Corinthians. The Corinthians, as he has already said to them in a previous chapter, if you remember in chapter 6, he says, don't you know the unrighteous shall not inherit the kingdom of God? This is verse 9. Be not deceived, neither the fornicators and idolaters and adulterers and effeminates and abusers of themselves with mankind, nor thieves, nor covetous, nor drunkards, nor revilers, nor extortioners shall inherit the kingdom of God. And then he says, and such were some of you. So apparently many of the believers in the local assembly at Corinth were people who were worshipping other idols. They had much fornication and adultery and idolatry and effeminate and abusing of themselves with mankind, homosexuality and all that which was going on in that city of Corinth. It was a pagan city. And therefore, there were all sort of things that were going on, idolatry and worship of idols, and part of it had to do with sexual immorality. And therefore, the Apostle Paul need to wisely to communicate with believers that have been won to the Lord Jesus from this kind of lifestyle. And to remind you that when the apostle was writing, it was that the church, the assembly was about 30 years old, you might say, after the death and the burial and resurrection of the Lord Jesus, the Messiah, and the forming of the body of Christ, the body of Messiah in Acts chapter 2 in the city of Jerusalem. And when the gospel went to all the nations of the world, and not immediately, it took a few years until the early Jewish believers went to preach the gospel in Asia Minor, and believers, localities became believers in the Lord Jesus, the Messiah, forming an assembly. So it was early days of the ecclesia, of the assembly. And coming from all sort of paganism and this kind of lifestyle, they needed the Lord's help. They needed a guidance from the Lord. So what the Apostle Paul is doing, he is now giving these instructions to the Corinthians, seeking to help them to be guided by the principles that are found in Scripture. So now notice that. In verses 1 and 2, the apostle is writing, and he says, now concerning the things whereof you wrote unto me, it is good for a man not to touch A woman, nevertheless, to avoid fornication, let every man have his own wife, and let every woman have her own husband. You notice what he began with? Because apparently, as we read in verse 1, now concerning the things whereof ye wrote unto me, apparently some wrote unto him and said, well, Paul, what should we do? I'm married, now I want to serve the Lord, I want to live for the Lord, and so what should I do? If marriage is good and or bad, or what should I do? I want to serve the Lord, and I want to live for the Lord, so what to do? And so Paul gives them instruction. It is better to marry in order to avoid sexual immorality. That's what he's really saying to them. And remember, of course, he's speaking to the married, but perhaps some were even asking, well, should I get then married even because I become a saver, I became a believer, I want to live for the Lord, I want to serve the Lord, what should I do? So Shaul Paul is answering, concerning the things whereof you wrote unto me, it is good for a man not to touch a woman, and nevertheless, notice that, nevertheless, to avoid sexual immorality, fornication, let every man have his own wife. Notice that? Every man has his own wife, and let every woman have her own husband. Some, even in the Corinthian condition, might have more than one wife, and even more than one husband. And so to have your own wife, you have your own husband. Just realize this, beloved brothers and sisters, that some felt that it may be even good to stay unmarried, and if I will stay unmarried, I will be able to serve the Lord better. I'll have more time because there is a responsibility involving in having family, having husband, wife, children. So the first two verses deal with the thought of it's better not to touch a woman, but nevertheless to avoid fornication. Let every man have his own wife, and let her every woman have her own husband. Now, do you remember, beloved brothers and sisters, that when Yeshua was here on earth before his death, burial, and resurrection, he was instructing there among the people of Israel in Judea, beyond the Jordan there, he was instructing the disciples, when the Pharisees, of course, came to him, they tempted him and so on, and they asked him, is it lawful for a man to put away his wife for every cause? And you remember how he answered to them, have you not read? He was called, of course, the Lord, of course, who is God, the Son. He's the one that instituted marriage already in the Garden of Eden when God have taken Adam and put him to sleep and built out of his rib Isha, a woman, and he brought the Isha, the woman, to the man, to Adam. And if you remember in Genesis chapter 1, Genesis chapter 2, and so he's quoting, have you not read? Remember, the new covenant was not yet, the canon of the Brit HaChadashah was not yet canonized, and therefore the Lord Yeshua, Jesus the Messiah in his life, told to the Pharisees who came to challenge him. And as the disciples is listening to what he's saying, what he's teaching, he says that the one who made them at the beginning made them male and female. And he said, for this cause shall a man leave his father and mother and shall cleave, davak, cleave, he glued to his wife, and they twain shall be one flesh, basar echad. In other words, when God have instituted the marriage in Gan Eden, in the Garden of Eden, he have instructed men that there would be one man, one woman, let a man leave his father and mother, cleave to his own wife, and the two will become one flesh.
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5: Let us run with endurance the race that is set before us. Looking to Jesus, the founder and perfecter of our faith. There's coming a day for believers when life's race will end. That day is the Christian's bright hope, the day Jesus returns. That day will be like no other before or since. And because the scripture cannot be broken, that promised day is an absolute certainty. Stay with us. From the Moody Church in Chicago, this is Running to Win with Dr. Erwin Lutzer, whose clear teaching helps us make it across the finish line. Pastor Lutzer, lots of people count dates and explore Bible timelines. Can we really know when Jesus will return?
6: Dave, the short answer to your question is no, we do not. You know, as you look back on history, you see many people who predicted the exact date that Jesus Christ would return, and of course, he didn't. But this much is sure as we read the scripture, and that is the absolute necessity for us to be ready at any time. Jesus emphasized that, and who knows, it might be just around the corner, the return of Jesus on earth. Now, there was a man who denied the existence of God. He denied Jesus Christ, and he wanted to bring about a revolution. And that revolution, of course, was the revolution of Marxism. I've stood at the grave of Karl Marx, and many people know that at the end of the Communist Manifesto, the last line is, "Workers of the world unite." But what they miss is the statement just before that. At the end of this message, I'm going to be giving you that statement, and I'll also be giving you an opportunity for you to receive a copy of the book Marx and Moody, Two Contemporaries, Two Gospels, Two Tombstones, and One Choice. You stay tuned.
7: In the Hofburg Library in Vienna, Austria, there is a spear believed by many to be the one that was used by the Roman soldier who pierced Christ's side. When Adolf Hitler was in his early 20s and was spending his life there in Vienna, sketching and drawing some diagrams and selling them so that he could live, he spent a lot of time in the Hofburg studying Eastern occultism, and he became mesmerized by this spear. In fact, what happened is he was there studying when a tour guide said to some of the guests, "Whoever unlocks the mystery of that spear will rule the world." That, said Hitler, that remark changed his life. He began to study the spear and discovered that there were many spears that claimed to be the one that was used to pierce Christ's side. But nevertheless, he concluded that indeed this was the one, and it had mystical, awesome, occult powers. It is said that Hitler would sometimes stand before the spear, inviting its spirit to possess him. One observer said that as he would stand there, it would be as though he was engulfed in ectoplasmic light, absolutely taken over by the spear and its power. Later on, when Hitler went to Munich, it is there that he became introduced to the deepest levels of occult transformation. And when he marched into Austria later without a shot, he went into the Hofburg and took that spear and held it to his bosom. The spear was then taken to St. Catherine's Church during the Second World War, that is in Nuremberg. And you can believe this or not, but through a fluke, fell into the hands of Americans on the very day when Hitler committed suicide in his bunker in Berlin. One of the things about Hitler that I believe is that somehow he is a prototype of Antichrist. Antichrist will come and march onto the world scene after there will be an economic collapse and there will be great need for powerful and strong leadership. He is one who will be able to do economic miracles, transforming a depressed economy into a very buzzing economy. And he shall always speak peace, but at the same time be preparing for war. I find it interesting that the very last battle on planet Earth, at the very wrap-up of history as we know it, is basically a religious war. It is a war between all the forces of Antichrist and all of the gods that follow him. And then it will be a battle between all those false religions and Jesus Christ, King of Kings and Lord of Lords. And the final battle answers the question, which God is true? Which God reigns? If you've been with us, you know that this is the number 8 in a series of messages entitled Christ Among Other Gods. Because we have been trying to show the absolute superiority of Jesus, that there is none like him, that the gulf between him and other gods is infinite, and he alone is king. And before I tell you about his return, I would like to spend just a moment reviewing with you some information that perhaps you already know as to what Antichrist will teach. What is it that will be the basis of Antichrist's rule? What is the culmination of false religion on planet Earth? And what are its major doctrines? First of all, Antichrist will teach, and the people of the world will believe, in self-transformation. Self-transformation. They will believe that we can have a transformation of consciousness without a personal infinite God, but that we can bring it about ourselves. Marilyn Ferguson, in her book, The Aquarian Conspiracy, says that this self-transformation or esoteric experience can take place in our lives in two different ways. The slow way is by meditation. You get into the Eastern religions, and that will put you in touch with the powers. The fast way, she says, is by transformation and drugs, psychedelic drugs. In the case of Hitler, he used both drugs in Vienna, drugs in Munich, but also became in touch with the powers. As a matter of fact, Dietrich Eckart, who was Hitler's mentor, said of him, because he had transformed him into a thoroughly demonized being, he said, "Follow Hitler, for he shall dance, but it is I who have written the tune. And because of that, I have introduced him to the powers, and I will have influenced German history more than any other German," he said. Because he believed he had received a satanic annunciation saying that he was supposed to prepare the vessel of Antichrist. This is now a parenthesis. Throughout history, there have been many pastors and teachers who have said, "The end time is near, things are shaping up in Europe, we can see it all happening." And they've been wrong. But the reason that they've been wrong is because we must remember Satan does not know when God is going to wrap up history, and he always has to have somebody ready who will step into the role of Antichrist at whatever period, whenever he is needed. So there are times when it seems as if we're living near the end, and that's why people have sometimes misread the signs. But back to Antichrist and self-transformation. The Bible says regarding Antichrist, "And his power will be mighty, but not by his own power. He will destroy mighty men and holy people." His power will be given to him. He will be transformed, and he will tell us that we too can be transformed, either through drugs or through meditation. We too can be in touch with the power to have that special experience of enlightenment, a very key word. This is Satan's most dazzling deception. You see, what he always wants to do is to counterfeit Christianity. He wants to counterfeit Christ and God. Jesus said to Nicodemus, he said, "You must be born again, because if you are not born again, you will not see the kingdom of heaven." Satan says, "I want to give people a born-again experience." And so what he does is tell us that we can have our own mystic experience as we get plugged into the power, thoroughly demonic. One of the teachings of Antichrist is the power of self-transformation. There's a second doctrine, and that is that men and women are God. He will teach the deity of mankind. Now take your Bibles and turn to 2 Thessalonians chapter 2, verse 4, where we see this most clearly. 2 Thessalonians chapter 2, verse 4, where we have Antichrist spoken about, and we can see here the awesome power and deception that will overtake the world. It says of him that he opposes, this is verse 4 of chapter 2, 2 Thessalonians, he opposes and exalts himself above every so-called god or object of worship, so that he takes his seat in the temple of God, displaying himself as being God. Now, many of us believe that this will take place in the middle of the tribulation period. He will have made a covenant with the nation Israel to protect the nation, but then he will turn against the Jews, and he will go to Jerusalem, where the temple will already have been built during this period of time, and he will say, "I am God, worship me." And everybody who has been schooled in the New Age movement and the influence of Eastern religions in America and throughout the world will say, "Well, why can't he be God? After all, we are God too." Don't we all remember Shirley MacLaine running out onto Malibu Beach shouting, "I'm God, I'm God, I'm God." And Charles Colson saying, "Aren't you glad she's wrong?" And so he's going to believe in the deity of mankind. And look at the miracles he's going to do to pull it off. It says, verse 8, "And then that lawless one will be revealed, whom the Lord will slay with the breath of his mouth and bring to an end by the appearance of his coming." That's actually what we're talking about today, is Christ's coming to crush all of this rebellion. That is, the one whose coming is in accord with the activity of Satan, with all power and signs and false wonders, and with all the deception of wickedness for those who perish, because they did not love the truth so as to be saved. And God will send them some strong delusion that they might believe what is false. It really is that they might believe the lie. What is the lie? The lie is the deity of mankind. Ever since in the Garden of Eden, Satan said to Eve, "You will be like God," people have believed it. It is the most dazzling deception, the deity of mankind. Then third, there will be a commitment to globalism. Globalism. Because remember, it says in Revelation 13, and this is an awesome verse, it says regarding Antichrist, "And all that dwell upon the face of the earth shall worship him, except those whose names have been written in the Lamb's book of life from before the foundation of the world." He is going to, for a few days, for a few weeks, receive what he believes to be absolutely universal worship. And you can't have that unless the whole world becomes a global community. I have in my hand the Global Ethic that was published at the Parliament of World Religions here in the city of Chicago, September 5th, 1993, a global ethic. This global ethic says that all the religions of the world can unite, all the religions of the world can be together, and we can change the world globally. It begins by saying the world is in agony. The agony is so pervasive and urgent that we are compelled to name its manifestations so that the depths of its pain might become clear. Peace eludes us. The planet is being destroyed. Neighbors live in fear. Women and men are estranged from each other. Children die. This is abhorrent. And we certainly would all agree with that. But then it goes on to say that we must commit ourselves to a culture of nonviolence, respect, justice, and peace, that we will not injure, torture, kill other human beings. There's much in this document that is good that we would agree with. But I want you to know today that no Christian can possibly sign this document without signing on Antichrist's agenda. For one thing, it doesn't even mention the word God, because there were some Buddhists who objected to the use of the word God in the document, since some Buddhist groups do not believe in God. For another, it does capitalize all the way through. It capitalizes the word earth. You see, it is Mother Earth. Years ago when I wrote a book on the New Age movement, I had a quote in which someone says, when you go to bed at night, say goodnight to Mother Earth. You know, tuck her in nicely. Have a good sleep, Mother Earth. Pantheism, the belief that everything is God and the earth is God. And unfortunately, this philosophy also lies underneath those who sometimes promote globalism and the entire global agenda. And so what Antichrist is going to do, what he will be doing is having a global strategy for the world. Now, this document has no power. None of us were compelled to sign it. Though, incidentally, it was not made up by the Parliament of World Religions. It already came, and we were told that there would be no debate about it. But many people signed on. But what Antichrist is going to do is to have a structure whereby it can be enforced. And I can already see it happening where people are asked to sign on, and then if you don't, they say, see, you're opposed to peace. You know, these Christians are standing in the way of a global agenda. Here we are on the verge of a brand new age when we're going to bring peace and we're going to end hunger in the world. And who in the world won't get on the agenda? It's those Christians who think that their God is the right one. A commitment to globalism. Number four, there will be a commitment to utopia. Utopia. We can usher it in. You should just see how optimistic this document is, though it was written by a man who had some sense of realism. But he says, we appeal to all the inhabitants of this planet. Earth cannot be changed for the better unless the consciousness of individuals is changed. We will pledge to work for such transformation in individual and collective consciousnesses for the awakening of our spiritual powers through reflection, meditation, prayer, or positive thinking. Choose whatever you like or none of the above. For the conversion of the heart. This is for the conversion of the heart. Together, get this, folks, together we can move mountains. And without a willingness to take risks and a readiness to sacrifice, there can be no fundamental change in our situation. That's why we commit ourselves to a common global ethic, to better mutual understanding, as well as to a societal, beneficial, peace-fostering, earth-friendly way of life. Earth, of course, being capitalized. Utopia is on the corner. It's just around here. The Bible says regarding Antichrist in Daniel chapter 8, verse 25, and through his shrewdness he will cause deceit to succeed. And he will magnify himself in his heart, and he will destroy many while they are at ease. I like the King James translation here. It says, through peace he will destroy many. And you have all of the doves of peace that will be flying around, and behind it will be the most brutal, politically motivated, religious organization that this world has ever seen that will be viciously cruel. Let me give you one other commitment of Antichrist, and that is, of course, intolerance. Intolerance to those who disagree. Intolerance of all dissent. Listen to the words of Mariah Timms. He says, the plagues of Revelation are a special package of karma visited upon the obstinate that they might awaken to their wrong attitudes. Animals that don't adapt become extinct, remember? Survival today means understanding and responding to change within the context of internal revolution. Now, the Bible says that when Antichrist comes, people are going to be forced to take his mark upon their forehead or upon their hand.
6: Well, my friend, you certainly are going to have to join us next time for the end of this message. It's so important for us to realize that Jesus Christ is coming, and we had better be ready. Well, this is the last week we're making a very special resource available for you. It's a book entitled Marx and Moody, Two Contemporaries, Two Gospels, Two Tombstones, and One Choice. Many people know that at the end of the Communist Manifesto, Marx says that the workers of the world should join together And of course, he was talking about bringing about a worldwide revolution. But just before that, he says this: "Communism teaches that we need a forcible overthrow of all existing social conditions." Imagine that. And later on, Marx says that he will not apologize for the violence. He said we should make the revolution as violent as possible. And of course, we see that that was brought about throughout history wherever Marxism has gone. But there are plenty of lessons there for us. We'll see how Marxism has even impacted and come here to America. Now, for a gift of any amount, we're making this book available for you. 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I hope that you go to your computer right away. 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This resource will enable you to better understand our culture and the future to come.
5: It's time again for you to ask Pastor Lutzer a question about the Bible or the Christian life. Theologians really wish the Bible was organized like an encyclopedia with an index, but it's not. Several attempts have been made to come up with a big picture outline, and a listener named Brad wonders which of two major understandings you believe is correct. He asks, "Pastor Lutzer, of what doctrinal persuasion are you, dispensational or covenantal?" My guess is that you are dispensational. If so, what type and why? And how important is doctrinal position?
8: Brad, you've asked a question that books have been written about, so my answer is probably not going to completely satisfy you because it is going to be very brief, and the summary, however, has to be given. The bottom line is, yes, I am dispensational. What does that mean? Dispensationalists make a distinction between the church and Israel. The bottom line is that we believe that there are some promises that God made to Abraham that have not yet been fulfilled to the Jewish nation and will someday still be fulfilled. We are the people who believe that it might be significant that Israel is back in the land today, because eventually we believe that Israel will be in the land. And we believe that the Bible predicts that no matter how far they are scattered, God will bring them back. And some of us look at modern-day Israel and we say to ourselves at least that this could be the fulfillment of prophecy. If you are a covenant theologian, you believe that the promises that God made to Abraham are all fulfilled in the church. So God has no longer a future for ethnic Israel. That all is past. So that really is the distinction. You say, well, how important is this? It is absolutely critical for the doctrine of prophecy, because whether or not you believe that Israel still has a future in God's program is dependent on how you interpret the text. We believe that when God told Abraham that he would have the land and that he would possess it forever, that that prophecy and all of its attendant implications has not yet been fully fulfilled. And Abraham never did encompass all of the boundaries that God said that he was going to have. So we see in that still a future fulfillment. Now, of course, there are some things that God promised Abraham that we are a part of. Through him, all the nations of the earth will be blessed. And it is through him that Jesus Christ came, and we are blessed through him. That's why the Bible can say that we are all children of God by faith in Jesus Christ, and it says we are the children of Abraham by faith in Jesus Christ. But we think, as dispensationalists, that that does not exhaust all that God promised Abraham. There's still more to follow. Thanks for your question, Brad. Do some study along these lines. It's very interesting, gets somewhat complicated, but it's worth the effort.
5: 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The hope of Christ's return has motivated Christians for 2,000 years, and that return in power is nearer now than ever. Only a few saw Jesus rise into heaven, but every eye will see him return to vanquish his enemies. Next time on Running to Win, why the return of Jesus takes place during an era with a globalist agenda. 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
12: You know, Ronald Reagan believed self-government required something that government could never replace, responsibility in the hands of the people. In his 1981 inaugural address, Reagan warned against the idea that America had become too complicated to be governed by its citizens. Reagan asked, "If no one among us is capable of governing himself, then who among us has the capacity to govern someone else?" For Reagan, limited government was not about having no government. It was about remembering where responsibility begins, with individuals, families, communities, and the people themselves. Because when government assumes every responsibility, citizens gradually surrender their own. Self-government asks more of us than dependence ever will. And freedom requires a people willing to govern themselves before asking government to do it for them.
13: Knowing God from Harvest with Pastor and Evangelist Greg Laurie.
14: I heard the story of two brothers who were signing up for Little League. They were to write down their birth dates, which they did. But the coach noticed they were both born on the same year, but they were born 2 months apart. He said, "Wait, I'm a little confused about you two brothers. How can you be brothers and both be born in the same year, a few months apart?" And one of the boys said, "We're adopted." The coach said, "Oh, which one of you was adopted?" They both said in unison, "We don't know." "What do you mean you don't know? How can you not know which one of you was adopted?" They said, "Well, our dad said to us he loved us both so much he couldn't remember which one was adopted." And we've been adopted into God's family. I mean, the Bible uses different pictures to describe us. We're like a slave out in the open market. No one's bidding on you. No one wants you. And Jesus comes in and says, "I'll take this one and I'll pay retail." He doesn't even bargain for you. He says, "Okay, I'm your new master." "That's wonderful, master. I'll follow you wherever you want me to go." "Okay, good. Let's go to the courthouse." Why? "Because I'm now adopting you as my child." That's what God did for us. God predestined you to be adopted into his family as his very child because he loved you and he wanted to adopt you. If you would like to be a child of God, believe in Jesus Christ right now.
13: You were created to know God. Find out how to begin a relationship with him by going to harvest.org. Just click on Know God. Already know God? Invite others to learn more about what it means to follow Jesus. Answers to questions about the Christian faith, online courses for Christian growth, and video messages from Pastor Greg Laurie can be found at harvest.org.
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21: 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Nope. You see, I was fortunate enough as a young minister to have a mentor come to me and say, "Brett, whatever you do, don't serve the people, don't serve this, that, and the other thing. Your job is to serve the Lord."
22: Paul exhorted the church elders at Ephesus in Acts chapter 20 with a ministry model that remains just as relevant for today. As Pastor Brett Metter examines his guidelines for effective ministry in today's Word, we explore why these principles apply to all of us, learn how to put his instructions into practice, and see why this is essential as we seek to share the gospel.
21: A mother went into her son's bedroom and said, "Son, it's time to get up. It's Sunday morning. You got to go to church." Well, the son grabbed the pillow and stuck it over his head. He said, "I don't want to go to church. First, the people don't like me, and the sermons are boring, and people are mean to me. I don't want to go." And the mom said, "You got to go, son. Firstly, people love you. They don't hate you. And secondly, the sermons are really good. And thirdly, you're the pastor." You know, pastors, that is like a senior pastor of a church, that's an endangered species, as it turns out. Did you know right now, the average time that a church goes pastorless in our country right now is 2 years. So like if there's a pastor that resigns or quits, they go for 2 years before they find, on average, someone to replace them. Did you know that most pastors burn out in 2 years? The average pastor lasts 2 years in the ministry before burning out in some way, shape, or form. An estimated that 15,000 churches will close in America this year. Can you believe that? I didn't even know there were 15,000 churches, but there's a lot of churches in America, but they're saying about 15,000 of them will close, and that's following the trend, which is on an upward swing. A lot of pastors say some of the main reasons why they get out. One of the big ones, 80% of pastors believe the pastoral ministry has negatively affected their families. Many pastors' children do not attend church now because of what the church has done to their parents. That's what they say. I have some theories on that myself. I think sometimes kids that are pastors' kids, you know, there's an idiom for that, PKs. It's a negative thing. And I think PKs can be that because sometimes I think they see their dad, their pastor dad, be one thing in the pulpit and another thing at home. He's at church, "Hey, God bless you." And then he goes home and kicks the dogs and yells at his wife and stuff like that. And I think the kids see the hypocrisy. I think some of that's the problem. I think there's a lot of other problems with that. But at the same time, there's a lot of reasons why people are saying, "Yeah, whatever, I don't want to be a pastor." And I think there's a problem right now with people being willing to step up to the ministry that they're called to. So when I look at that, I kind of realize, wow, that's a problem. Those statistics, by the way, are from Fuller Institute, George Barna, and Lifeway. But I think I was really called to the ministry, and probably the number one reason I know I was called is because I love being in the ministry so much. I've never really thought I should quit. I've never got to the place where I'm like, I'm really tired of this and bored of this. And I've been doing this for a long time. I've been in ministry like on a clergy level where I'm a paid staff of a church. I've been doing that for 40 years. I feel like I've got the greatest job in the world. I love being a pastor. And I think part of that's because I'm really called. I think the Lord's called me to do something. And honestly, like the stuff you see me do, like preaching and teaching, that's the fun stuff. I do that for free. I work in the week time, you know, running, you know, being a part of leading this church. It's a big deal. There's a lot of people, a lot of staff and leadership and volunteers. It's a full-time job. I love that too. But the preaching of the gospel and doing what I do like right this minute, this is the fun part. But the problem is, ministry is something you need to be called to. And the question is, what are you called to? I know what I'm called to, but did you know if you're a Christian and you believe in Christ, you are an ordained minister of God? Brett, speak for yourself. You're an ordained minister. I'm not an ordained minister. Yes, you are. How do I know that? Well, the Bible says that. Jesus said that. Well, Brett, I don't know. I've never received an ordination. Well, we tend to make bigger things out of stuff that we probably should be careful about. Like most of you think, well, if you're an ordained minister, you have some kind of certificate from a church denomination. And if you're licensed and ordained, see, that process did happen for me. I started ministry volunteering. I was a volunteer when I was a little kid. I started when I was like 8. And I was the kid hauling all the chairs and setting up tables and doing whatever. I remember like at 11, they let me run the sound. Can you believe that? At 12, I was running sound one service and I started teaching Sunday school another service. I just go from the sound booth to the first grade classroom, and I was only 12 years old. I was like a year and a half older than the sixth graders, and I was teaching the Sunday school class of sixth graders. I loved teaching the Bible, doing that. 5 years later, I just kept teaching. They made me the children's pastor of it was a large church, thousands of people. I was the children's pastor from nursery through sixth grade. A few years after that, they made me an elder in the church. 19 years old, I was an elder in the church. I was a younger elder. But I'm really thankful for that. I was able to jump right into ministry and being a part of church leadership, and I really am thankful for that. It really was preparing me for so much that the Lord had ahead of my life. So at 19, I became licensed and ordained. Now, licensing means you can marry and bury people. And I started marrying and burying a lot of people. Now, what's the licensing? Well, that's more recognized by the state of Oregon. Well, anyway, if you're a Christian, if you believe in Jesus Christ and you're saved by the grace of God, congratulations, you're in the ministry. You're an ordained minister of God. Brett, how do you know that? It's not me, it's the Bible. Remember what Jesus said? Jesus said, and let's talk about who he's talking to. He's talking to not guys that are even have the Holy Spirit breathed upon them yet. These are just fishermen from Galilee. These are guys that are not professional ministers. They're not paid clergymen. These are like volunteers at best, and they almost know nothing. And what does Jesus say? He says to them, you have not chosen me, but I have chosen you and ordained you. Notice the word ordained there. Ordained you that you should go and bring forth fruit, that your fruit should remain, that whatsoever you ask of the Father in my name, he may give it to you. Oh, this is so great. If you're a disciple of Christ, which I believe anyone who's saved, that's something you need to be, is a disciple. And what is a disciple? That's a follower of Jesus, one who's being trained by Jesus. And what did Jesus say to his disciples at that day? He said, you didn't choose me, but I chose you and have ordained you to do what? Well, the word ordained is an interesting word. This word ordination, you know, we've puffed it up as like, oh, you're an ordained minister. Now, for me, ordination was to be recognized by the church as a lifelong pastor, someone called to the ministry. And I appreciated that. I got a certificate of ordination from my church, and I went through the studies and all the things that were required to become an ordained minister. And I appreciate that. But really, ordination is more simple. It's Jesus. And what does the word ordination mean in the Greek? The word is tithemi, which means to set, put, place, to make, fix, or establish. I believe your NIV or ESV, the newer translation, say appointed. Jesus says, and I have appointed you, ordained you, that you should go forth and do what? Bring forth fruit. Now, this isn't just any fruit, because some of you say, I'm an ordained minister, and I'm going to bring forth fruit. I have a career. Man, I make lots of money. I've got a business. Fruit, it's not that kind of fruit, because that's the fruit that perishes. The fruit that Jesus is talking about is spiritual fruit, good fruit that's spiritual fruit. As an ordained minister of God, you're going to bring forth fruit. And it's defined when it says, and that your fruit should remain. The idea is that it's going to last for eternity. What are you called to as a Christian when Christ ordains you? What are you supposed to be doing? Well, you're supposed to be bringing forth spiritual fruit. How spiritually fruitful are you personally? Are you sharing the gospel? Are you leading people to Christ? Are you being a light and an example? Is there fruit that's evident in your life? Because Christ said, I've chosen you and have ordained you that you and I, that we should bring forth fruit. That's, and it's an eternal fruit that's going to last even in heaven. And then it goes and says, and people take this part of the Bible out of the context all the time. It says that whatsoever you shall ask of the Father in my name, he may give it to you. Everybody says, oh, ask whatever you want for in the name of Christ to the Father, then he'll give it. In Jesus' name, I claim a Ferrari. In Jesus' name. Well, that's dumb. That's not the context of what this is talking about. This is saying when it comes to you bearing fruit and being ordained in ministry to serve and bring forth fruit, you can ask the Lord help. And whatever you ask in the context of this, of your ministry that God's given to you to be effective in ministry, you can ask, and the Lord, the Father says, I'll give it to you if you're wanting to bring forth good fruit. What a beautiful thing. So guess what? You're all ordained ministers if you're a disciple of Jesus, if you're saved, if you're a Christian. Brett, are you saying I have to get up and start a church or preach? No, just because you're an ordained minister. And by the way, the word minister is another word that's been puffed up too much. Does anybody know what the real word, if you say, what's the definition of minister? What is that? Servant. Servant. And the word servant in the Bible is always comes from the word translated doulos, which means slave. That's the real beginning. So when somewhere along history, when a guy became a minister of the gospel, that became, well, ooh, he's a person in the community that should be esteemed. That's not the original intention. Pastors were always meant to be servants, serving, working. I'm always amazed how I kind of observe some of the pastors that burn out. It's a little weird because not only are they not really serving, they're being served and they're taking a 6-month sabbatical and they're doing their thing and it's not as much serving, and then they burn out. I'm like, what? No, I think we're all called to be servants, doulos, which is a bondslave. We'll get into that a little bit more later. But more importantly, and I'm so thankful for our volunteers here. It makes Athey Creek run, actually. But at the same time, the real service begins when you walk out of this building, when you go to work tomorrow and go to school tomorrow. That's when your ministry came on, man. See, what Athey Creek, what we want to be is a place where you can come and be recharged and refreshed and ready to roll, to leave here. So wherever you go tomorrow, whether it's work or school or your neighborhood, or if you're a stay-at-home mom, you've got your little congregation right there, game on. Your ministry, it needs to be bringing forth good fruit. And you are ordained, tithemi. The Lord has set you in that place. He's put you in that place, established you there to bring forth good fruit. Well, you might say, Brett, that's great. Good for you that you're a minister and you love it. But I'm not sure I know what to do. Well, one of the things that we've been studying in the book of Acts is we've been watching Paul the Apostle, and he's ministering. Man, he's going from town to town, loving on people, preaching the gospel. He's going through all kinds of troubles and trials, but man, he's there because he's wanting to share the good news. That's one of the main ministries you all have, is to share the gospel. That is repentance, that we repent of our sin and to believe that Jesus Christ is the Messiah, the Son of God, who died on the cross for the sins of the world. That's your number one ministry. Brett, that's your job. You're supposed to preach the gospel. Oh, I'll do that, but do you understand? All the people that you engage during the week will never set foot in a church. And you're the only person maybe that is a Christian around some of those people, and you're in the sea of cubicles. Where's the nearest Christian in your sea of cubicles? Are you the lone Christian? Man, the Lord has ordained you to be in that place. He's fixed you there to be a light in a very dark world. Well, Paul, he ministers to the people. And then what happens here is Paul, after seeing the whole town of Ephesus, which was a completely pagan city, it turned upside down. We saw the silversmith, Demetrius, was furious because nobody was buying their little Diana goddesses anymore. And so they caused a riot in the city saying, this Paul, he is causing trouble, our financial situation. Nobody's buying our idols anymore. Like, Paul had literally changed the whole city by preaching the gospel and from house to house. Well, in these houses, they didn't have a church building like Athey Creek building here. They had just houses. So Paul would go from house to house and he set up elders in each house. So from house to house, there were elders, and these elders, they were lay people. They were not professional clergymen. They were just volunteers saying, we'll lead what the Lord's doing in the church here. And Paul had literally changed the whole city by preaching the gospel and from house to house.

And he goes to Miletus and these elders come, and Paul says something that's gonna be super important for you and me, because you are like those elders who are not professionals, but they're just called and ordained to bring forth good fruit. And Paul's gonna give them a little lesson on how to minister to people. How do you minister? How do you become effective in ministry? Oh, there's podcasts that will try to tell you this. There's books that have been written that will attempt to give them that your 2 cents worth. But this is Paul the apostle saying, here's how I came to you in Ephesus before you were even Christians. You're all pagans. And I came, here's how I ministered to you guys. And this is a treasure trove for anybody who wants to be a good minister of the gospel of Jesus Christ. It's right here. It's here in Acts chapter 20, verses 17 through 21. Let's take a look. It says in Acts 20, 17, and from Miletus, he sent to Ephesus and called the elders of the church. And when they were come to him, he said unto them, you know, from the first day that I came into Asia, that's Asia Minor, Turkey, after that manner which I've been with you at all seasons, serving the Lord with all humility of mind and with many tears and temptations which befell me by the lying in wait of the Jews, and how I kept back nothing that was profitable unto you, but have showed you and have taught you publicly and from house to house, testifying both to the Jews and also to the Greeks, repentance toward God and faith toward our Lord Jesus Christ. By the way, these elders come to Paul. They love this. They love Paul. They come and we're going to see where they hug him and kiss him on the neck. Like, please don't leave us. We want you to stay with us, please. Paul's like, no, I got work to do. Sorry. I probably won't see you again, but God bless you. But he loved them. They loved him. Like, this is like a love fest that's happening. And the reason I say that is because these elders didn't hear verse 18 and say, well, that's not really true, Paul. What do you mean? Remember in verse 18, it says, Paul starts with, you know, you guys know that when I came to you from the very first day, what manner I've been with you at all seasons. In other words, he was there for more than 2 years. And Paul's able to say with confidence, you guys know what kind of ministry I did with you guys. And then he renumerates the ministry he did. That's what we're gonna look at here in a second. But not one elder said, well, Paul, you really weren't all that. That nobody challenges him, because what Paul's gonna say is absolutely true. He actually did minister in this way. And it's our goal to look at Paul's 7 attributes of his characteristics of his ministry that I think you and I would do well to note. In fact, this would be worth memorizing, because guess what? You're ordained. Well, what do I do? How do I minister to people? 7 things of how to minister. And then also we end with what you're supposed to minister. It's all right here in these few verses. So let's go with that. The first thing that Paul says, he says, you know what manner I've been with you, verse 19, serving the Lord. Stop right there. This is giant. Number one on your list, if you're taking down notes, number one, serving the Lord. Now, this idea of serving the Lord, when you're ordained into the ministry, this is the most fundamental goof I see people in ministry make all the time, whether you're a layman, volunteer, or a professional pastor. In fact, I think this might be why so many pastors are bailing out of the ministry, because they don't get this part. Question, as a guy called to the ministry, in the clergy, pastor, kind of a staff level pastor, who am I serving? Well, the mistake is some pastors think they're serving, like if it were me, serving Athey Creek. Am I serving Athey Creek? Nope. I don't look at it that way. Am I serving the lost that are unsaved in Portland? Nope. You see, I was fortunate enough as a young minister to have a mentor come to me and say, Brett, whatever you do, don't serve the people, don't serve the church, don't serve this, that, and the other thing. Your job is to serve the Lord. And I thought, well, aren't we supposed to have a servant's heart toward the congregation? Oh, no, no, no. He said, listen, if you're serving the Lord, then do whatever the Lord calls you to do. And if that is to serve the Lord by serving this congregation, that's the key. But the reason he was giving me this admonition was because of something he'd already known that I didn't. What do you do when you're serving people for the purpose of serving people and the people end up hating you? What happens there? Well, that's called church hurt. It's a term that people really popularized this last 10 years. You know, when people hate you, you've poured your life into them. Like, consider Jeremiah the prophet. Question, how many people actually listened to or did anything Jeremiah ever said in his 42 years of ministry? I've been at it for 40 years. For 42 years, Jeremiah did heartbreaking, heavy-duty, life-threatening work. How many people listened to him? Zero. Not one person in 42 years ever listened to

0: did anything Jeremiah ever said or did. Now you say, well, he was a failure. Well, I think not. Why was Jeremiah not a failure? Well, he wrote his prophecy of Jeremiah in the book there. And guess who Jesus quoted more than any other prophet in the Old Testament? Jeremiah is the one Jesus quoted more than any other prophet. You might say Jonah was the most productive. He just walked into the city and half-hearted say, repent, whatever. And the whole city repented. Mr. Success. But really, you know, Jesus didn't quote a lot of Jonah. But it was Jeremiah who was serving the Lord. And so he stuck with it. He didn't bail out of ministry. And my mentor said, hey, Brett, when you're ministering to this classroom of kids, you know, it's okay to love these kids and care about them, but don't do it for the purpose of serving them. You need to be serving Christ, because what happens if this youth group, some of these kids blow off your messages and some don't get saved? What if some of these kids later on become drug addicted and move in a direction of their life that's so heartbreaking and sad? And you know what's kind of interesting is that happened. I've gone to jails and bailed out old youth group kids from my youth group, from jail. There's been international news on some of my old youth group kids of horrifying things they did that were criminal. Like, that's disheartening. Like, didn't I teach them all those years in Sunday school? Like, what happened? But I realize I've got to be faithful to the one I'm serving. That's the Lord Jesus Christ. That way you don't get burnt out when people may or may not listen to you. If I would have kept going based on success, I would not be here today. I remember when we first started Eighth of Creek years ago. So I told you my story, 12-year-old teaching Sunday school, 17-year-old children's pastor, 19-year-old ordained licensed. And I did that till I was 30. A licensed ordained minister, did over 500 weddings by the time I moved to Portland when I was 30 years old. Started Eighth of Creek. But would I have done that if I only based on my success? The funny thing about Eighth of Creek, you know, the original Eighth of Creek, and I came up here for a whole summer teaching the book of Daniel. And we started with 6. Then went to 8, then went to 12, then went to 2, then went to 3, and then back to 2. The incredible shrinking ministry. Now, if I would have gone on those numbers, I would have been like, I think we're not starting a church up here in the Portland area. But the Lord just kept stirring our hearts. If I could have a buck for every time I started some Bible study that nobody ever showed up to. See, if you're a young dude and you're saying, I want to be a pastor and I'm going to have a Wednesday night Bible study like Pastor Brett, that's what I'm going to do. Can I just say, you need to have about 50 failures before you actually get the Bible study, you know, where people actually show up. But the Lord kind of stirs things up. And see, I wasn't serving to try to have as many people as possible. I was saying, I just need to be faithful to what God has called me to do. And my fulfillment is not going to be necessarily in my success of numbers or how many people are saved even. You know, you're not serving a church, a ministry, or an organization. You got to consider it. I am serving the Lord in a way that is going to be pleasing to Him, the Lord Himself. So the problem is you'll be let down in ministry. No wonder so many people have church hurt. They're serving and they're wanting a pat on the back and they're wanting accolades and they want position. No, I kind of hope that if you volunteered, you're not looking for a pat on the back, but you're serving the Lord. That's going to keep you, that's sustainable. I just need to be faithful like Jeremiah in serving the Lord.
1: 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Brett, if someone wanted to help, how can they do that?
0: You know, Kurt, first of all, I want to say how grateful we are for every person who listens, prays, shares the program, and supports this ministry. 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
4: This is Carol Platt Liebau for townhall.com. The Supreme Court has long recognized that parents, not the state, have the primary right to direct their children's upbringing. But Massachusetts apparently wasn't listening. In December 2024, the state took a 15-year-old girl named Sophie from her home. Her school had been helping her socially transition. When her Catholic parents refused to use a male name or support a gender transition, they lost custody. Her family says they're now barred from contacting her. This is un-American. Massachusetts doesn't care more about Sophie than her parents do. And holding traditional Catholic beliefs shouldn't cost parents their child. How Sophie chooses to live once she's an adult will be her decision. But while she's still a minor, disagreement with her parents, even over something this profound, isn't a sufficient reason for the state to replace them. Sophie belongs with her family. I'm Carol Platt Liebau.
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16: This is the Old Trailblazer. This is Pastor Albert Pendarvis. The Old Trailblazer riding out again on Old Dan. Come on, Dan, let's go. And it's time to get up and get out there and go to preaching. And I'll find a few folks standing around wherever they are, listening to the radio, the internet, whatever. And it's always good to have folks with us. But we bring you this study on closing it out on the work of the Holy Spirit. And we begin there yesterday in what the church has lost. What the church has lost. I could go on for the next hour, what we've lost, my friend. Just what little time I've been on this earth. I was born and raised back there. And during the Depression, and I saw things degenerate from there down. I remember when you could go to the bank and borrow $5 on your word. All you'd do is say, I need $5 till next Friday, and they'd let you have it. And because they knew if you didn't pay it, your daddy would, young man. And those things, we've lost a lot of those things. We've lost where people are respectful. Authorities respectful of young people don't respect it. Old elders no longer. No, I know when I was a kid, we were taught to respect everybody. It didn't matter who they were, what color they were. If there's an old man, we said uncle. Old lady, we called him auntie. But my friend, that was just what our folks taught us. It wasn't out of the ordinary, but we've lost that. Now, kids, you can't get a kid to say yes, sir, and yes, ma'am no more. That's the reason I've said I'd be glad if ever young man coming out of high school had to serve a year or maybe two in the armed services somewhere. And I'm telling you one thing, he would have to learn to say, yes, sir, and no, sir. And I didn't have to learn that because I already knew it at home. My daddy would knock us 3 feet from sideways if we didn't say yes, sir, or yes, ma'am to my mother. But, my friend, let's get back to our study. We're looking at what the church has lost. And we saw there in our last study how that Apostle Paul was speaking to Titus. He was telling him to preach the word, to be instant. We've lost that. Our preachers are not preaching the word no more. No, my friend. We got every kind of ism and schism in our pulpits today, philosophy and all of those things. But now, Paul told Timothy, preach the word, be instant in season and out of season, rebuke and exhort with all longsuffering. Then in Timothy 5, he says, them that sin rebuke before all, that others may also fear. Now, one of the things the Lord has done, given the Old Trailblazer, the grace to be true to your soul and to rebuke. And I do rebuke folk from the pulpit. I call their name. If it don't straighten up, I call their number first. And I made a statement last Sunday in my services here. You can't get saved shacking up. We have so much of that today. Our poor little old babies coming into this world, don't know who their daddy is. Oh, my friend, we won't get off onto that. But the Holy Spirit here charges the preacher. Preach the word, not a part of it. Preach the word, not your opinion. We've lost that, my friend. Every God-called preacher God-fearing preacher goes directly to the throne of grace for his message. It's burned into his soul no more. That's where it used to be, my friend. Oh, now, it's none of his business whether men like his message or not. And I often tell my folks here, I don't care what you think of me. I'm not being cruel. I'm not being mean. If he has God's message, let him deliver it. The pastor is commanded and charged to reprove, which means to lay the blame on, to convince, to convict the heart of its guiltiness before God, with the word of God coming as a sword from under the lips of the power of the Holy Spirit. He is to lay bare the human heart and made to cry out, the sinner is made to cry out, guilty, guilty, guilty. Oh, and stand before God. Then the pastor is also charged to rebuke that, which is to, that means to wield a word that it will cut its way into the heart and lay bare his heart, that sin may appear exceeding sinful. God's word said, rebuke them sharply, rebuke them openly. Furthermore, rebuke them with all authority and long-suffering. Now, my friend, that's one of the things we have here at Radio Missions. I am the authority. The pastor here, whoever he is the authority of this ministry. We don't have a committee to do this and a committee to do that. We have a gracious board of trustees who I consult with on major problems of the church, but I don't ask them about the message. I don't ask them what I'm supposed to preach. No, sir. But, my friend, I had a young preacher call me from Georgia not long ago, and he said, Pastor, I need some help. I'm in a dilemma. He said, I got a church that's 200 members and nice people, nice folks, but they got a committee for everything. Well, they're committed to cut the grass, committed to paint the steeple, and committed to fix the bathwater and all those things. He said, they're committed to death. What am I supposed to do? I said, well, bring your suitcase to the church and set it down by your pulpit and preach hell off the cross. Give it back to them. Tell them to go to hell for the trouble. And he said, well, you might have brash. I said, well, the Lord says rebuke openly. Now, this is to be done in love, of course, coming from the heart of pathos, a heart that's walked with the Lord and is mellowed. And this is to be done with compassion. Listen, the pastor is also charged to exhort. That is to drive home the truth to the heart of those individuals, whether they're saints or sinners, that they may know without a shadow of a doubt what he's preaching is the word of God. I'm persuaded, listen, that the average hearer today wonders if the average preacher believes what he's preaching. The average listener is made to think, what in the world is that preacher preaching? Or is it just a matter of duty? Listen, preachers, listen, my pastor friend, you and I, listen, whether you know it or not, we stand between the living and the dead. My business is to preach the gospel. I have no other business. We, you and I, Pastor, are soul surgeon. The destiny of human lives is in our hands. We must not hurry through it. After preaching, oh, my friend, we have to just preach and pray. Listen. I've heard preachers, pastor, men say, preacher, you must believe what you preach. Yes, yes, I do. God pity such a preacher that doesn't believe what he preaches. It'd be better for him to go out and dig taters. Yes, we've lost the authority of God's word. We've substituted the authority of a program. We let our Sunday school be run by some little youth director that's 90 days out of Bible school, and all he studies is taking a bus full of kids to the beach on Saturday evening and strip off and go swimming, those kind of things, in order to get a crowd. Paul said in these closing days, folks won't endure sound doctrine, but they'll heap to themselves teachers having itching ears. We're living in that day now, my friend. We've taken the attitude that we must not offend. Oh, no, don't offend sister so-and-so. Don't offend our brother so-and-so. I got a call from a person one day, said, Pot Trailblazer, you're going to offend your good givers. You're going to lose your good givers. My friend, listen, this remedy for all of those things is a new birth, being filled with the Holy Spirit. Now, as a result of losing the presence of Christ and the authority of God's word, we've lost the Holy Spirit conviction of our folks. And there's no more such a thing, hardly ever. There is an utter absence of old time Bible Holy Spirit conviction in our churches. It's one, some of the old writers called it an ancient mystery. Just as a generation grew up there in Egypt that did not know Joseph, so a generation has grown up here who know nothing of the Holy Spirit. Now, I'll just bank my eternal security on that, my friend. There is the absence of the breaking up of the heart, plowing up the fallow ground, making ready for the seed bed of a human heart. The average preacher has not experienced Holy Spirit conviction. We've said here many times, if you miss the Holy Spirit conviction, you miss the total depravity. If you miss total depravity, you miss salvation. If you miss salvation, you miss Christ. If you miss Christ, you're doomed for hell, my friend. The average preacher today has not experienced Holy Spirit conviction. I had a woman call me not long ago. She said, Mr. Trailblazer, Pastor, would you tell me what you mean by Holy Spirit conviction? I said, yes, ma'am, I'll be glad to. And I told her how that the average individual today, average individual whom you and I know, walking around on this earth, lost, hell-deserving, doesn't know it. He's maybe a church member, doesn't know it. He's made a mental decision for Jesus. That's not salvation. But the Holy Spirit, when the Lord sets his love upon that individual, the Holy Spirit comes there and begins to probe, begins to dig around that heart and lets him see, brings him under the sound preaching or the reading of God's word or the hearing of some gracious old song or the testimony of some saint of God, my friend. But listen, the only thing he knows now, that individual knows now, is to cry down Holy Spirit conviction. And listen, let me repeat a statement that we often make. If you miss Holy Spirit conviction, you'll go to hell without warning. Every sinner outside of Christ, blinded by the God of this world, only the Holy Spirit can open blinded eyes. Every sinner outside of Christ is dead in sins and trespasses. And the scripture says, and you hath he quickened. You know what that word quicken means? It means to make alive. And you hath he quickened who were dead in trespasses and sin. There in Ephesians. Go there and read it, my friend. But listen, only the Holy Spirit can do that work. Every sinner outside of Christ is lost and does not know it. And the Holy Spirit can awaken him to his lost condition. Every sinner outside of Christ is a child of Satan. I made this statement last week. If you marry to an unsaved individual, Satan is your father-in-law. If you married to an unsaved woman, Satan is your father-in-law. If you married to an unsaved gentleman, Satan is your father-in-law. That's right, my friend. That's right. And I'll tell you this. This lady had a husband who was drinking and a terrible man. And she decided one night to try to scare him out of his drinking. And she hid out in front by the woodpile. So when he come in, she would put a sheet over her head and jumped out there and tried to scare him. And when she jumped up and hollered, boo, he said, who is this? Who is? She said, I'm the devil. He said, well, I want to meet you because I married your daughter. Isn't that something, my friend? We'd be facetious once in a while, huh? Everybody likes a good story, good joke. But, my friend, I'm not joking this morning. Holy Spirit conviction is real, my friend. It's real. It's only by the power of the Holy Spirit that you come to want to know the Lord. Outside of that, you don't care. You don't want to know the Lord. You join some church. Am I not saved? I joined the church. I give up my tithe. No, you're not saved if you've never been born again. The Lord told Nicodemus, you must be born again. Oh, my friend, I don't know how to preach. I don't know how to do anything. But I know one thing. The Lord loves sinners. I'm preaching tomorrow on this straight subject. Christ came to seek and to save that which was lost. I wish you'd sit down and write me. Let me know if you're saved. Tell me how the Lord saved you. I love to hear those stories. I love to see the grace of God operating in your heart. Young or old, doesn't matter, my friend. You may be on a sick bed, never going to get up. Have someone to call me and let me talk to you. I'll send you one of our CDs here with our music on it. But this is the Old Trailblazer. Remember, my mailing address, Post Office Box 1810, Walker, Louisiana, 70785. Goodbye. May God bless you.

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4: It's important for us as believers to distinguish between matters of conscience, which are individual, and distinguish them from matters of sin, which are universal. For instance, it is always wrong to steal or murder. That's a sin. Those are sins. However, for some people it might be right to shop on Sundays, and for other people it might be wrong. That's a matter of conscience. Sins are universal, matters of conscience are individual.
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4: So then, about eating food sacrificed to idols, we know that an idol is nothing at all in the world and that there is no God but one. For even if there are so-called gods, whether in heaven or on earth, as indeed there are many gods and many lords, yet for us there is but one God, the Father, from whom all things came and for whom we live. And there is but one Lord, Jesus Christ, through whom all things came and through whom we lived. And so Paul here confirms that their argument, the validity, the argument is valid. And we shouldn't fear, because there's no real God but the one God that we have. Now, why was this issue of eating food sacrificed to idols an issue for these believers in Corinth? Well, the answer is that the city of Corinth was Roman, and the Greeks and Romans were polytheistic. That means they believed that there were many gods. They had gods for everything, a god of war, a god of peace, a god of travel, a goddess of justice, and so forth. They were also polydemonistic, which meant that they believed in many demons. They believed that the air was filled with all sorts of evil spirits. And it was believed that these evil spirits were constantly trying to invade human beings. And so what they would do is the demons would attach themselves to food. And when you ingested the food, you ingested the demons, and that's how they got inside. And that was a common teaching in Corinth at the time. And so what you would do in order to make sure that there were no demons attached to your food is you would take your food to the pagan temple and you would offer it to the gods, and the gods would be pleased that you brought them a sacrifice, and they would sweep the demons off your food, and that's how you knew that you had demon-free food. That's what they taught in Corinth. Now, when the offerings were bought, there was really three parts to them. The first part was what was consumed on the altar, it was burned up. The second part was what was offered to the priests for their services. And the third part was taken home by the one who brought the offering. They would either be consumed by themselves or their family or friends or whatever the case might be. And there were so many temples in Corinth, and the city was so large, could have been 500,000 people at the time, that the priests had more than enough meat. And so these enterprising priests would make deals with butchers in town, and whatever meat they didn't need, they would give to the butchers, and the butchers would sell it and split the profit. So if you went into a butcher shop, you never really knew if you were getting meat that had been offered in a pagan temple. The meat was highly valued, and it was the meat that was almost always used when served at feasts and parties and to guests and so forth. And so it was almost impossible for a Christian believer to go through life and interact with the culture around him and avoid meat that had been sacrificed to idols. If a friend or a member of the family was getting married, it was almost always in a pagan temple, and if it was a pagan temple, it would always be with meat that had been sacrificed to idols. And so many believers were not engaging with loved ones, unsaved loved ones around them, because they were afraid of consuming this. Some new believers refused to eat meat because it reminded them of the pagan lifestyle that God had saved them out of. And yet there were other Christians who were more mature in their faith and knowledge that knew that meat was meat, and they didn't have to worry about the demons. So just eat it and enjoy it. And so Paul directs his instructions to the mature believers, but he actually centers his attention on the less mature believers. He told the mature believers to not focus so much on their liberty, but rather on the spiritual welfare of those who were less mature in their faith. He said, our freedom should be limited by our love for our fellow believers. And if we love them as God loves them, then we're not going to use our love in such a way that we will offend or confuse or weaken their faith. Now, why would somebody have their faith confused or offended or weakened? It's because they were either new in their walk of faith or they hadn't grown in their walk of faith. And they didn't know what a mature believer knows. And that's what Paul says in the next verse. Not everyone knows this. Not everyone knows what you know. Some people are still so accustomed to idols that when they eat food, they think of it as having been sacrificed to an idol. And since their conscience is weak, it is defiled. So Paul here introduces the concept of the conscience. Now, the conscience is something that God puts within every person as a tool to keep us from destructive activity. And even if a person doesn't know God and doesn't know the Bible, they still conduct themselves by a sense of right and wrong that is provided by their conscience, until and unless their conscience is silenced, seared, or reprogrammed by culture around them. Now, the conscience is unique for each individual. And over time and maturity, an individual's conscience may change. What might be wrong for one person in their conscience might be right for someone else in their conscience. And so it's important for us as believers to distinguish between matters of conscience, which are individual, and distinguish them from matters of sin, which are universal. For instance, it is always wrong to steal or murder. That's a sin. Those are sins. However, for some people it might be right to shop on Sundays, and for other people it might be wrong. That's a matter of conscience. Sins are universal. Matters of conscience are individual. Verse 8, the third argument. But food does not bring us near to God. We are no worse if we eat, and no better if we do. If we do not eat, and no better if we do. By the way, this is a great verse for vegetarians. You might want to note that. Now, there might be other reasons why people are vegetarians. There might be health issues and so forth. But some people think that what they eat or what they don't eat might bring them closer to God or improve God's approval of them. Remember that Jesus said it's not what goes into the mouth that defiles a person, but what comes out of the mouth. Verse 9, be careful, however, that the exercise of your freedom does not become a stumbling block to the weak. Now, this is a crucial principle for determining right and wrong. You might want to put a star by verse 9. It's a principle that gives us guidance in how to determine if something is right or wrong where Scripture does not provide us clear guidance. It says, before we exercise freedom, we need to consider the possibilities of causing someone else to stumble. Verse 10, for if anyone with a weak conscience sees you have this knowledge, eating in an idol's temple, won't he be emboldened to eat what has been sacrificed to idols? And so what Paul was saying is that someone might see you doing something that is right for you in your conscience, but it's wrong for them in their conscience. They might follow your example and be overcome by something that is sinful to them. Verse 11, so this weak brother for whom Christ died is destroyed by your knowledge. Now let me give you a personal example. The Bible doesn't teach us that it's wrong to drink. The Bible does teach us it's wrong to get drunk. But the Bible doesn't teach us it's wrong to drink. Now, when I go out to a local restaurant, it's highly unlikely I will ever order any alcoholic beverage. Because there might be someone that's there who has been taught or believes, or perhaps they have a personal weakness towards alcohol. And so by them seeing that I'm doing something they think is wrong in their conscience, that I don't think is wrong in mine, I might cause that person to stumble. And so I choose not to exercise my freedom so that I won't injure or destroy a weaker brother for whom Christ died. If Christ was willing to give up his very life for the welfare of that person, I ought to be willing to give up whatever that freedom might be, a drink of alcohol or meat offered to idols, in order to not cause that brother in Christ or sister in Christ to stumble. Verse 12. When you sin against your brothers in this way and wound their weak conscience, you sin against Christ. So what does he say? Having a drink or eating meat that has been offered to idols is not a sin, if your conscience says so, but causing a brother or sister to stumble is a sin. It's not only a sin against them, it's also a sin against Christ as well. Verse 13, therefore, if what I eat causes my brother to fall into sin, I will never eat meat again, so that I will not cause him to fall. So we as mature believers have liberty in Christ, but as mature believers, we need to be careful how we exercise our liberty. Later in this same letter to the Corinthians, Paul writes in chapter 10, verse 23, all things are lawful, but not all things are helpful. All things are lawful, but not all things build up. Let no one seek his own good, but rather the good of his neighbor. So what Paul was saying is, let's not look for what's good for us. Let's look what's good for others. Now, Pastor Mark Driscoll recommends asking four questions when we're facing a decision. He says the first question that we should ask is, what does the Bible say? Does the Bible say something about this activity we're considering? Does the Bible say it's right to do it? Well, then we should do it. If the Bible says it's wrong to do it, then we shouldn't do it. What does the Bible say? If the Bible provides us clear guidance, then we follow the guidance of the Bible. But what if the Bible doesn't give us clear guidance, shopping and on Sundays or going to theaters? Then the second question is to ask, what does my conscience say? If eating meat is wrong for you, then you shouldn't eat meat. But we should also be very careful not to project upon others what we think is wrong for us that are matters of conscience, not matters of sin. Thirdly, what does our weakness require? See, all of us have areas of strength and all of us have areas of weakness. If a person has a weakness towards alcohol, then they shouldn't drink, because that's an area of weakness for them. Paul said, all things are lawful, but I will not be mastered by anything. And if a person has a problem controlling drink, rather drink controls them or something like that, then that person, for them, it would be wrong for them to drink. And drink is just one example. It could be anything. Another question to ask is, what do others need? What do my brothers and sisters in Christ need? What do my friends need? What do my neighbors need? You see, each and every one of us is called to be a missionary. Sometimes we think that missionaries are only people that go clear across the world to Borneo. But actually, we are called to be missionaries in this world, in this neighborhood, on the San Francisco Peninsula. That's why God chose to put you here at this time. And so we always should conduct ourselves in such a manner we're thinking, what does this activity do in terms of my testimony to those around me? Does it encourage my Christian brothers? Does it encourage non-believers to become believers? And so forth. If we all do this, it will contribute to Church of the Highlands being a healthy, happy, and holy church.
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9: You know, Ronald Reagan believed self-government required something that government could never replace: responsibility in the hands of the people. In his 1981 inaugural address, Reagan warned against the idea that America had become too complicated to be governed by its citizens. Reagan asked, if no one among us is capable of governing himself, then who among us has the capacity to govern someone else? For Reagan, limited government was not about having no government. It was about remembering where responsibility begins, with individuals, families, communities, and the people themselves. Because when government assumes every responsibility, citizens gradually surrender their own. Self-government asks more of us than dependence ever will. And freedom requires a people willing to govern themselves before asking government to do it for them.
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12: May God help me and you tonight. That if there's any holes or any barriers that are down in the wall, spiritually speaking, of our lives, how we need to rebuild them spiritually so that Satan and his adversaries don't get to us. That we can protect ourselves as the temple of the living God, to bring glory and honor to his name.

0: Welcome to Somebody Loves You Radio, the Bible teaching ministry of Raul Reese in Diamond Bar, California. It's great to have you with us today as Raul leads us in a new series in the book of Nehemiah. Today we'll examine the love and devotion in Nehemiah's heart that prompted him to step out in faith to honor the God of his forefathers. Along the way, we'll see how we can imitate his example in the challenges we face. Here's Raul Reese with our study, The Heart of Nehemiah. Join us in chapter 1.
1: What a tremendous book this has been in my life over the years, and I hope it is to you this evening as we continue our study through the Bible, especially right here as we start in the book of Nehemiah chapter 1. We had the introduction, and as I share with you that Ezra and Nehemiah are one book in the Hebrew canon. And at the same time, when you think of the writer that wrote this book, it wasn't really Nehemiah, the writer to the book of Nehemiah. They think it was probably Ezra, the scribe, the one that wrote the story of what happened in the times of Nehemiah. Nehemiah had never seen Jerusalem. He was born in captivity. Nehemiah here is not a prophet, but Nehemiah, he actually becomes a representative of a great businessman with great strategy on how to rebuild the walls of Jerusalem. But at the same time, when you think of the story of Nehemiah, that he was born in captivity, he never been to Jerusalem, and yet when he hears the report from his brother Hananiah, he says, how is it going and how is Jerusalem? And his brother told him, he says, hey, I hate to tell you this, Nehemiah, but it's a mess. The house of the Lord is a mess. The city walls are a mess. The people are being oppressed by Tobiah, Sanballat, and the Arabians. And they won't leave them alone. And as long as they don't have defense and as long as they don't have gates and walls, they're not going to be able to really be protected. And so when he heard the actual report, Nehemiah was touched by the report. And then he turned around and took it to the Lord. And so when Nehemiah comes into the scene here now in chapter 1, let's begin verses 1 through 4. We see Nehemiah here, a man of many sorrows. A man of many sorrows. And the title of my message in chapter 1 is The Heart of Nehemiah. He says, the words of Nehemiah, the son of Hilkiah, it came to pass in the month of Chislev, in the 20th year, as I was in Shushan, in the Sidel, or the capital. Now, it's amazing here that when he uses the words of Nehemiah, in the literal sense here, it's the history or the memoirs of Nehemiah, the son of Hilkiah, which was at one time the governor of Judea before they were taken into captivity. His father was the governor of Judea. And here his son was born in captivity, born in Persia, 1,000 miles away from home. And he has a tremendous job that God has given to him. He's a cupbearer to the king's court. Not only like a bodyguard, but also a protector where he would taste the wines. He would drink the wine and taste it, and also the meals, just in case they were poisoned. He would be the one to die, not the king. You see? And I feel that's the way God is with each one of us individually. We're not here by coincidence. You don't get saved by coincidence. God has placed you by strategizing in your life as he has something for the future for you. And he gives you the opportunity not only to be born again of the Holy Spirit, but to submit your will to his will so that he can align himself with your will and his will, and that he can work through you and in you and through your life to bring glory and honor to himself through your life. Nehemiah's name is a very beautiful name. It's actually the same name in the Greek for Parakletos, the comforter. The Holy Spirit is the comforter. The people of God were not in comfort. The people of God were oppressed. depressed. They were in great distress. And what does God do? God raises a man by the name of Nehemiah. I have raised this man to bring comfort to my people. Comfort to my people. Why? Because God loves his people. And that's why here in the introduction that he's talking about here, he says, and it came to pass in the month between November and December, the end of November, the beginning of December, the month of Chislev, in the 20th year. Now that's a very interesting date, because that is December the 5th through January the 4th, 444 BC. But this was not 445 BC when we get to chapter 2. Very important date, because this is now where God is intervening through history to fulfill prophecy upon this world, which already the prophet Daniel had not only had a visitation from the Lord, and he said, hey, Daniel, I just came back from the throne of God, and you're really well beloved up there, and God has sent me to tell you that he's going to use you in the 70th week of Daniel. He says, remember those 490 years? Well, here is the prophecy, and God's going to start it on March 14, 445 B.C. When is that? Chapter 2 of Nehemiah. We'll get that next time. Incredible prophecy. How accurate God's word is historically and biblically when you look at it and you study history. And so you can see here in the personality of Nehemiah, comforter, the Lord comforts. The Lord was getting ready to comfort his people, and he was going to use one man by the name of Nehemiah. The Lord comforts. And then in verse 2, notice what he says. And then Hananiah, one of my brothers, came with men from Judah. And I asked them concerning the Jews who had escaped and who had survived the captivity concerning Jerusalem, those 55,000. And those who remain in Jerusalem, how are they doing? What's happening there? One of the things about a man of God or someone that is called by God is a person that will be very concerned, not with himself, but he'll be concerned with other people. That's his priority. He'll be concerned with other people. You can see that here by what Nehemiah says here. Brother, how is it going with the Jews who escaped and survived that captivity and concerning Jerusalem? And then in verse 3, notice the report. He says, then he said to me, the survivors are, he says, were left from the captivity in the providence are there in great distress and reproach. You see, that's not a good report. Nehemiah, they're suffering. They are in bad shape. And when you really care about people, you're going to do something about it. We need to be men and women of action. The problem, what will be now the solution so that we can help our brothers and sisters in Jerusalem? Because here's the report from his own brother. The survivors who are left there in captivity in the providence are there in great distress and reproach. The wall of Jerusalem is also broken down, and its gates are burned with fire. Burned with fire. But yet, when Nehemiah heard the report concerning the city of Jerusalem, and at the same time when he was listening to this great distress and reproach of the people, then when he heard that the wall of Jerusalem was broken down, then it really got to him. Why? Because the walls speak of protection. How about your walls tonight, spiritually speaking? Are they up or are they down? We might have to rebuild the walls in our lives. That's what he was going to do. God's going to show him that, hey, listen, we need to rebuild the city. And the first thing we need to rebuild is the walls for protection, to protect the city, and to protect the people, and to protect the temple of God. May God help me and you tonight, that if there's any holes or any barriers that are down in the wall, spiritually speaking, of our lives, how we need to rebuild them spiritually so that Satan and his adversaries don't get to us. That we can protect ourselves as the temple of the living God. As God speaks to our own hearts individually. As God uses our lives to bring glory and honor to his name. And as we begin to rebuild the walls of Jerusalem, God can begin not only to entrust me with things that he wants me to do, as he begins to see me step out by faith and begin the work in my life through faith and saying, Lord, I do have a couple of things in my life that need to be rebuilt. The walls are weak. Nehemiah heard the report and it wasn't really good.
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1: Look at chapter 1, verse 4. Here's what he does. And so it was when I heard these words that I sat down and I began to weep. To weep. What does that speak of? Brokenness in the life of a person. This is not phony. This is a person that has heard the report. A person like Jesus that has compassion. A person that cares. A person that's interested not in himself or herself, but in who? In other people. And when you hear of the reproach and you hear of the great distress, what are we going to do? And what's the first thing that I do? I come before the Lord before I ever get anybody involved. I deal between me and God. And the first thing he did before he went to the king or went to anybody for 4 months, this is what he does. He weeps. He says, I sat down and I wept and I mourned for many days and I was fasting and praying before the God of heaven. Notice that. That's what he did for 4 months. Didn't tell anybody anything. Got the report. Went to his house and began weeping. Look how he prays. And then he said, I pray, Lord God of heaven.

a reverent way. You see? So many times when we come to prayer and asking God, we say, okay, God, I want, I need, amen. That's not the way to pray. You see? We need to begin by exalting Him, by glorifying Him, by bringing praise and glory and honor to the Lord. That's what Nehemiah did. I pray, Lord God of heaven, O great and awesome God, You who keep Your covenant and mercy with those who love You and observe Your commandments. Notice what he says in his prayer. He's reminding God that the only people that he will listen to are those who keep what? His covenant of mercy he's done to those who love God and observe His commandments. You see? That's the rule. This is what God desires. This is what God expects. If you want God to really answer your prayers, do you really love Him? And are you keeping His commandments? Are you being obedient to the Word of God? You see? I mean, here He's telling us. The faithfulness of God, and then my part, obedience to the Word of God and loving God. Jesus said, to love the Lord your God with everything. Remember, that's the first commandment. And the second commandment, to love your neighbor as yourself. That's what he said. It's really important. Look what he says again. In verses 6 and 7 now, Nehemiah begins with the confession of sin. He's still not asking, what is he doing now? He deals with sin. Sin. Look, acknowledging sin. Why? Because sin hinders our prayers. Sin hinders prayer. Please, let your ear be attentive and your eyes open, that you may hear the prayer of your servant, which I pray before you now, day and night, for the children of Israel, your servants. And notice, and confess the sins of the children of Israel, which we, notice, he's not a Frenchman, but he what? He puts himself with these sinners. He's not excluding himself. He's saying, they, no, we, no self-righteousness here. You see? What is he doing? He's praying to God and asking God to forgive them for their wickedness and to forgive him for his wickedness. Let's clear the books, God. That's what he's praying. Look what he says again. He says, before you now day and night for the children of Israel, your servants, and confess the sins of the children of Israel, which we have sinned against you, both my father's house and I have sinned. Notice that. And I have sinned. Remember in 1 John 1:9, if we confess our sins, he is faithful and just to forgive us for our sins. Sin separates us. And that's why we need confession and repentance. Before we come to God, we need to build it up just like he does here. This is a beautiful model of prayer, the way he's approaching God. And then in verse 7, he says, we have acted very corruptly against you. Nehemiah wasn't corruptly against God, but look at himself. He's sitting there and saying, Lord, I'm just like them. Nehemiah knows that he has sinned against God. We have acted very corruptly against you. And we have not kept the commandments or the statutes nor the ordinances which you commanded your servant Moses back in Deuteronomy, back in Leviticus. You see? Every commandment God gave, every ordinance, every statute that God gave, we broke them all. We are guilty, God. He's not going around the problem. He's going right to the problem. You see? Don't try to go around your problems and try to snow God. You can't do that. He already knows the problem. He wants you to face it off with him and say, I am guilty. I was wrong, God. I sinned against you. This is my sin. And then, notice in verse 8 and 9, Nehemiah recalls to all the promises of God. Remember, I pray, the word that you commanded your servant Moses, saying, if you are unfaithful, I will scatter you among the nations. Notice, he's reminding them that God said in the book of Deuteronomy 20 through 30, he says, if you, in the first 14 verses, you have all the blessings of God. And in verse 15 of 28, all the way to chapter 30, it's all cursing.

0: all cursings. You read it when you go home. But you know what he's saying here? The reason we got scattered is because we disobeyed you. We broke your law. We didn't keep your commandments. In Leviticus 26, 27 through 45, same thing. We broke your commandments, God. And what happened? We were scattered throughout all the nations because we sinned against you. Verse 9. Notice the promise here of renewal now. But if you, notice the word if, conditional. But if you return to me, now here's what God says. I will work, I will help you, I will heal you. If you return to me, what does that mean? If you repent, there has to be a change of heart, a change of attitude before God can work, or else he won't work. There has to be that change. If you return to me and keep and obey my commandments and do them, underline that word do, okay? It's not just hearing, it's doing. Doing what God says. He says, though some of you were cast out to the farthest parts of heavens, yet I will gather them from there and bring them to the place which I have chosen as a dwelling for my name. Well, not only was he speaking prophetically for his time, but he's also speaking prophetically what God already has done, started when on May 14, 1948, when God brought back the Jews back to Palestine after 2,000 years. Incredible. Look what he says here. Here is the promise that he says. I will what? I will regather you. I will gather them from there and bring them to the place which I have chosen as a dwelling for my name. What place? The place called Jerusalem, the city of God. I will bring you back into fellowship with me if you truly repent. I will bring you back. And then in verse 10, notice Nehemiah's appeal to God. In verse 10 and 11, he says, now these are your servants and your people, God, whom you have redeemed by your great power and by your strong hand. Isn't that neat? He speaks of what? Redemption. He reminds God, Lord, you redeemed them. You bought them for yourself. Jesus had not even yet died on the cross, but in Egypt, remember what happened? When God says, okay, I'm going to let you guys go after the 10 plagues, the last plague, the angel of death was going to come, and Moses said to the people, take a lamb, kill it. Take the blood and put it on top of the doorpost and on both sides. And when the angel of death comes and begins to kill the firstborn, when he sees the blood, when he sees the cross of blood, he'll go away and he won't kill your firstborn. God redeemed his people. Even as God has redeemed you and me through Jesus Christ. By him coming and dying on the cross for each one of our sins, he has redeemed us completely. And yet here he says, I will redeem them. Notice again how beautiful this is. Verse 10, and now these are your servants and your people whom you have redeemed by your great power and by your strong hand. And then he says, O Lord, notice now relationship. Back again with God. Here it is. O Lord, I pray, please let your ear be attentive to my prayer of your servant. Notice, Lord, please listen. Please listen. And to the prayer of your servants who desire to fear your name. What does he mean? All those, God, over there in Jerusalem that have it together and are praying. My prayer, their prayer. Lord God, listen and do something about it. Why? Because they fear your name, the name of Jehovah God, Yahweh, our God. And let your servant prosper this day. Look at that, faith. I pray and grant him mercy in the sight of this man, for I was the king's cup bearer. Lord, speak loud and clear. Knock on the heart of the king and speak to him so that he can speak to me and he can give me permission to go.
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17: If you think you're going to scare people into being good, you look around you. That doesn't work. If you're going to think you're going to nag them into it or to just be mean to them until they finally come over to your way of acting, that never works. It's never going to happen. That doesn't work. It's the grace. It's God's kindness that brings us to repentance. It's His mercy and it's His grace. You cannot have too much grace.

0: Welcome to Apply Within, a verse-by-verse study of the Word of God with Pastor Bob Davis of North Country Chapel. We invite you to join with us as we, by the power of God's Holy Spirit, apply His Word within our own hearts as we study line upon line, precept upon precept, verse by verse through the Bible. As our study of 2 Timothy chapter 4 continues in verse 6, Paul explains that he is prepared to die for the sake of the gospel. Here's Pastor Bob.
1: We got all the way through verse 5 of chapter 4, and I'm sure you remember it because he's commanding Timothy. Paul is, the Apostle Paul, but these are God-breathed words. So these are God's words, and he's commanding Timothy that he should preach the word. And we learn that it's just not just Pastor Timothy, but this is you, this is me, this is every one of us. Our responsibility, preach the word. To be instant in season, out of season, to reprove, rebuke, exhort with all longsuffering and doctrine, which is going to happen as we give the word out. There will be reproof. There'll be rebuke. There'll be exhortation. But we do it with patience, longsuffering, and teaching. The time will come when they will not endure sound doctrine, but after their own lusts shall they heap to themselves teachers, because their ears are itching. They want to hear the ones they want to hear. They shall turn away their ears from the truth and be turned unto fairy tales, fables. And this is the last verse that we read. But you, Christian, not just Timothy, you and me, but you, Christian, you watch in all things, endure afflictions, do the work of an evangelist, make full proof of your ministry. Some ask, why is he saying it now to Timothy? Why? Why is he saying it right now? Why didn't he say that way on back in, well, he sort of did, but here's why. The next verse says, because I am now ready to be offered, and the time of my departure is at hand. I just want to make sure, Timothy, you're on it. You've got a grip of this whole thing. You know what you need to do. And I just want to make sure you get up and you go for it and you do it. Why? Because I'm ready to be offered, and the time of my departure is at hand. I have fought a good fight. I have finished my course. I have kept the faith. Henceforth, there is laid up for me a crown of righteousness, which the Lord, the righteous judge, shall give me at that day, judgment day. And not to me only, but unto all them also that love his appearing. I'm telling you all of this because I'm going home, he says. I'm going home. You know that, I know that, and you know, my departure is at hand. It's time for me to go. And you may not understand this. Someday, I hope we all do, but Paul says, and I am so ready to go home. I'm going home. You know, it's been a real slice of heaven down here, but you know what? It's heaven up there, and I'm going to go home. The word here he used in verse 6, I'm ready to be offered. If you look that word up in the Greek, when he says, I'm ready, let me say this. He means, I am completely prepared to be offered. The Greek word here for offered, in the Greek is, and I like this, spendo. Sounds Spanish for spend, doesn't it? Spendo. You know what it means? It means to be poured out completely. It means to be, well, it's where we get our word, spend. Are you shocked? Spent. How many have come in and said, man, my workout today, I was at the gym and I just really extra hard, and I'm telling you what, I am spent. And in Paul, will earlier than this, in one of his letters writes, I am willing to spend and be spent for the Lord. All my energy, all my everything for God, right? That's what the word means. In Philippians chapter 2, Paul uses the same word, to be poured out completely. He says, yea, and if I be offered, poured out completely upon the sacrifice and service of your faith, I joy and rejoice with you all. I'm thrilled to be spent, to be poured out completely. That's what the word means. In Numbers chapter 28, you go back to the law. You wonder, why is that Old Testament even there? I hear a lot of people say, I can't read it. It doesn't make sense. Well, it does. But, you know, you got to, you know, a little chunk at a time. You start reading the Old Testament. Numbers chapter 28, verses 4 through 7, explain the drink offering, or give you a basic idea of the drink offering. The one lamb, because you do a lamb in the morning, a lamb in the evening. One lamb you shall offer in the morning, and the other lamb you shall offer at evening. And that was every day, even on the Sabbath, 7 days a week. And a tenth part of an ephah of flour for a meat offering, mingled with the fourth part of a hin of beaten oil. Got that so far? It is a continual burnt offering. Underline burnt offering. That's key if you've studied through the law. Continual burnt offering, which was ordained in Mount Sinai for a sweet savor, a sacrifice made by fire to the Lord. That burnt offering, a sweet savor, a sacrifice made by fire unto the Lord. And the drink offering thereof shall be the fourth part of a hin for the one lamb. In the holy place shall thou cause the strong wine to be poured unto the Lord for a drink offering. See how the drink offering works? And Paul says, I am ready now to be poured. And in Philippians 2:7, if I'm poured out upon the sacrifice and service for your faith, I'm thrilled, I joy. I want to be spent for the Lord's work with you, is what he's saying. And it doesn't matter how people treat you or what you get back in return. If you're waiting for something nice to come back, miserable, aren't you? Yeah. God's going to take care of that. Are you ready? Spurgeon quote. I read a Spurgeon quote this afternoon. He said, you can have too much money. You can have too much trouble. You can have too much persecution. You can have too much stress. But you can never have too much grace. And then Pastor Chuck, I know I'm going to make mistakes. I know I'm going to err. And when I do, and even though through no fault of my own, when I do, I want to err on the side of grace and mercy. Why? Because God is full of grace. You can never have too much grace. He says, I'm willing to be poured out. I'm willing to become that drink offering. We read what the drink offering was like in Numbers 28. When the drink offering there for the over the burnt offering, when that drink offering was poured onto the sacrifice there on the altar, the liquid, whatever it was, whether it was wine or whether it was water, whatever it turned out to be, the liquid would hit the hot coals and would immediately turn to steam because you've just had a burnt offering. You've got a huge fire going on. You pour liquid on that and it turns to steam and the steam just rises. It's vapor. It disappears. It goes away up to the Lord. Immediately, it turns to steam and drifts toward heaven. That's what a drink offering was for, an offering to the Lord. And that's what Paul says, I'm ready to be poured out. And so God would say to us, are you ready? Are you ready to be poured out? Are you ready to be completely spent for God's glory? We learn there was a drink offering which was to be added to the burnt offering and the meal offering. Okay, you say, so what? It was never added to the sin offering or to the trespass offering. What is that supposed to mean? That means it had nothing to do with our redemption. It has nothing to do with the work of Jesus Christ on the cross. Paul isn't saying, I'm going to be poured out and I'm going to add to what Jesus did. He suffered and now I'm going to be poured out and I'm going to say, no. It has nothing to do with our redemption. It has everything to do with because we love him, because of his grace to every one of us. And Paul says, I'm going to be poured out because it would be an offering to the Lord God himself. It's not adding to redemption. Jesus Christ did it all. Isn't that, maybe you hadn't thought about it. Romans chapter 12, I beseech you therefore, brethren, by the mercies of God, you present your bodies a living sacrifice, holy and acceptable unto the Lord. What's he saying? Be spent, be poured out because of God's grace and mercy for you and me. Spend your life for the Lord. Let it become a drink offering. Because that's the language Paul uses in Philippians and right here in 2 Timothy. So here's the idea. Paul would allow his life to be poured out for the service, for the worship, and for the glory of the Lord God Almighty and Jesus Christ, his Son. To bring him all the honor, all the glory, all the everything. And as you look at the language, I am ready to be offered. The time of my departure is at hand. The language is clear. Nothing for me. You see that in Paul? Nothing for me. I'm going to go, and they're going to cut my head off. But that's for Jesus. A life poured out for God's glory, for God's use, for God's glory and for God's purposes and for God's kingdom. You think, man, you got such a good guy in Paul. I mean, that guy is like a super saint. Keep him around until he's really, really, really old. He's doing a great job, Lord. No, we're going to let him be spent. You know, Paul's life was lived for Jesus Christ. As you go back and read through the book of Acts where you first meet him, and you'll see. Listen to what he says, though. I have fought a good fight. He's basically saying, I have been a good soldier for Jesus Christ. I've been in the fight a long time, man, and I fought a good fight. You think Paul ever sinned? He says he did. He said he was the best one at it. He was, of all the people he met, non-believers and believers, he said, I'm the worst, I'm the chief, and I can prove it. Just look at my life. And then in the next breath, he says, follow me as I follow Christ. And so we all go, man, the guy must have been good. Man, he must have been good. Grace. I fought a good fight, been a good soldier for Christ. I finished completely. I have completed my race. How does he know? Because he's in jail and they're going to cut his head off soon. So he goes, all right, 2 and 2's got to equal 4. You know what? I'm done. I'm going home. I have finished what God wanted me to do. If you let me out, I'll keep going to do it. But if I don't get out, I'm done. I fought a good fight. I finished my course completely. Let me say it this way. My assignment on earth, Paul says, is done. But Timothy, yours isn't. I fought a good fight. I've run my race. Yours isn't done. You keep running. Then he says this, I have kept the faith. What does he mean? By God's grace, I walked with Jesus. I've been walking with Jesus since he called me to himself. I've been walking with Jesus. Listen, let me tell you something. Paul is not saying, I fought a good fight. I've run my race. I've kept the faith. Paul is not saying, I did everything right. That's not coming from Paul. It's not even in the language. It's not there. If you'll read through the rest of his writing, you'll see that he would never say anything like that. He understood his need for the grace that God freely offers to every one of us. And he understood it to the day that he went home to be with the Lord. He understood it's the grace of Jesus Christ and him crucified and risen from the dead. He's not saying I did everything right. He is not saying, and everybody loved me. Because did they? Then if you read through the book of Acts, you ought to read that before you go to bed. Have you read through it? They didn't love him. They didn't like him. Many didn't like him. You know, surprisingly enough, in case you haven't read the Gospels, many didn't like Jesus either. They just didn't like him. You know, Paul is not saying, tens of thousands loved me, and man, my funeral is going to be something to see. Oh, they're going to come out in droves, and man, I wish I could be there. Yeah, it was, what a great guy I was. And that's not what Paul is saying, and I don't believe it's what any of us ought to be looking for either. He didn't say I did everything right. Here's what he said. I have fought a good fight. I have finished my race. I have kept the faith. I continued on by the power of God's Holy Spirit in God's grace, walking with Jesus. And because of that, henceforth or from now coming up, there is laid up for me a crown of righteousness. There's a crown of righteousness awaiting me, Paul says. Sound prideful to you? No, it's the promise of the living God, isn't it? A crown of righteousness for me. Whose righteousness does Paul have? A crown of righteousness. Whose righteousness is it? Jesus Christ and him crucified and risen from the dead. And how about this? The righteousness of Jesus Christ himself, not Paul's righteousness. And when it comes to you and me, when we go before the Lord too, not our righteousness, but whose righteousness? The righteousness of Jesus Christ, called Jesus Christ the righteous. Paul says, that's where I want to be. That's what I'm looking forward to. And there is laid up for me a crown of righteousness. And you need to mark this in your Bible, if you're a Bible marker. The crown that awaits Paul, Paul also says, awaits each and every one, this crown of righteousness, who trusts in Jesus Christ, walks with him, and who loves his appearing. You know, the language means this: those that have set their love upon his return. He says, henceforth there is laid up for me a crown of righteousness, which the Lord, the righteous judge, he will give me at that day. Not only to me, though, but unto all them also that love his appearing. Literally, that set their love on his return. Are you looking for Jesus Christ to come back? Do you love that? That at any moment, Jesus himself is going to come back and get you. Come back and get us. Come back and get me. His righteousness. And there is a crown waiting for you and me and Paul and all those who love the Lord and love his appearing. You know, those looking forward to the return of Jesus Christ, they believe that Jesus Christ is coming back soon. We don't know the day or the hour, but he's coming back soon. And I know how you feel. Some say this: I'm a Christian. I'm saved. I'm born again. I know it's true, but I'm miserable at it. I'm miserable. I am no good. I'm terrible. Even though I call myself a Christian, I'm weak. I'm terrible at it. I'm not worthy of any crown at all. What's going to happen to someone like me? He loves you, and that's why he came here, to save you, to pay the price, to redeem you and me back to himself. He wants you to come home. He wants you to be there. It's grace. Should we sin? No, we shouldn't. When we do, what do? We confess it to the Lord, knowing he forgives completely. It's all gone. It's wiped clean. Your friends will never forget it, and they'll always drill you with it. So what? It's gone. Jesus Christ's blood washed all sins away. It sounds too easy, doesn't it? I'm glad it's that easy. What about you? I know it sounds too easy, and I know Christians who don't like it. You keep teaching like that, and people are just going to sin right and left. You know, I really don't think so. But the Bible does teach me where sin abounds, grace does much more abound. And I don't think we should ignore that. And so Paul says right after saying that, should we just go ahead and sin some more grace? No. Our heart is this: he has won us over. We want to bring him glory. We want to serve him. We have this desire. Spirit is willing, but he says to Peter, the flesh is weak. Do you love the Lord's appearing? It's a good question. Are you looking every day for Jesus to return? That doesn't mean that you stop everything you're doing. Paul said, I fought a good fight. I've run my race. But he's still looking for Jesus to come back every day while he's serving, while he's running that race, while he's doing what God put in front of him to do. So we don't just sit there on a mountaintop and chant boogie woogie and wait for the clouds to open and Jesus to come. We're going to still serve and remain busy, but do you love his appearing? Are you excited that he might show up at any moment? Or have you let people talk you out of it and to get your eyes on all the ugly that's going on? And many say this. You need to get your head out of the clouds. Concentrate on what you're doing. Paul took care of that for us. I fought a good fight. I ran my race, my course. Timothy, you run yours. Christian, we run ours. But you know what we're looking for? Jesus Christ to come back. We're not looking for the Antichrist. We're not looking to see Ezekiel 38 and 39 fulfilled. It will be. And it's all set up so we may see it. That's not what we're looking for. You know what we're looking for? Jesus Christ, and looking around at the signs of the time, we can see his return is soon, imminent, even, he says, at the door. He's coming back. All the while looking up, looking to Jesus. You know something? Maybe you never thought of it this way. I can close with this. Pastors always say that. It was Jesus himself. When his disciples sincerely asked him, Lord, Master, teach us to pray. We watch you do it. Looks so easy for you. What do we say? How do we do this? Teach us to pray. And he said, not repeat these words exactly like this. He said, literally, pray along these lines. Pray along these lines right here. And here's what he said. Listen closely. Interesting. Our Father, which art in heaven, hallowed be thy name. What's the next line? Thy kingdom come. What are we praying? We want you to come back. Bring your kingdom. Come back now. Thy will be done in earth exactly as it's done in heaven. Isn't that amazing? In a prayer, in like a model prayer to give us the idea of how you pray, pray along these lines. Bring your kingdom. Let your kingdom come. Come on. And what at the book of Revelation, right there in chapter 22, near the end of the entire Bible, what does the bride cry out and the Holy Spirit cry out? Come, Lord. Hurry back. He said, behold, I come quickly and my reward is with me. And what does the bride and the Spirit say what? Come on. Take us home. Are you looking for the return of Jesus Christ? He's coming back. Are you looking at the signs of our times around us and see that these are the last days? So we need to be in prayer, but we need to know this. Continue to run your race. Continue to share Jesus Christ. Do the things God's called you to do with the gifts that he's got given to you. Do them. Don't say, I wish I had his or hers, or I wish I was doing that. Just do what your Father in heaven has got you doing and do it to the best of your ability and love each other and trust. And we remember, say, Lord, come on back. Give us the strength. Keep working today, but come on back.
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6: You know, Ronald Reagan believed self-government required something that government could never replace: responsibility in the hands of the people. In his 1981 inaugural address, Reagan warned against the idea that America had become too complicated to be governed by its citizens. Reagan asked, "If no one among us is capable of governing himself, then who among us has the capacity to govern someone else?" For Reagan, limited government was not about having no government. It was about remembering where responsibility begins: with individuals, families, communities, and the people themselves. Because when government assumes every responsibility, citizens gradually surrender their own. Self-government asks more of us than dependence ever will. And freedom requires a people willing to govern themselves before asking government to do it for them.
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8: And I want you to notice his patience. Navigational marker number two, the reply. Verse 35, and the angel answered, the Holy Spirit will come upon you, and the power of the Most High will overshadow you. Therefore, the child to be born will be called Holy, the Son of God.
13: 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We are so delighted that you've joined us today for the broadcast. And as always, we would encourage you to follow along with us in your Bibles if you can. On today's edition of Grace to Live, Pastor Keith continues taking us through the Gospel of Luke. So if you have your Bibles, please turn with us today to the Gospel of Luke, chapter 1. And now here's Pastor Keith with today's study.
8: She notices, you know, that Joseph isn't going to be the father because he will be great in Luke 1:32 and will be called the Son of the Most High. Thus, understandably, Mary is a little more confused. She's hearing this in real time, and there's this greeting and this angel, and you know what? It's a lot to take in. And then there's another level of confusion, and that's, how can God father a child? This is a stumbling block if you ever try to evangelize a Muslim. And they believe that in the virgin birth, but they don't believe that Jesus is the Son of God. I don't know how that would work. So if it's a virgin birth, who's his father? Who's Jesus' father? Well, that would be God, of course. But even like people today, there are people today, you know, we taught through Genesis 6, the sons of God and the daughters of men, and they're like, well, how does that work? How do demons, you know, have children? How does all that work? And I'm not comparing the virgin birth to what went on in Genesis 6. Don't get me wrong. But what I am saying is there was a supernatural realm that she could not comprehend. She could not wrap her mind around it like we can't today with Genesis 6. And of course, he's God and he can do anything. He spoke and the universe leapt into existence. But also remember that she's more or less a child. And God knows this. And you can see this with the patience that Gabriel shows her in contrast to what he showed Zechariah. How will this be since I'm a virgin? You know, I'm reminded that James tells us, you do not have because you do not ask, talking about prayer. And when you ask amiss, right? Mary, in her case, she's not asking amiss. She's asking with a sincere heart. God looks at the heart. He does not see as men see. And so God shows grace to her through Gabriel's patience. In contrast, the narrative suggests the motive behind Zechariah's question was wrong, and hence he suffered discipline from God. Temporary, but discipline nonetheless. He was a believer, but he had to learn the hard way. Others trust in God and don't stumble like Mary. So Mary receives an answer to her question. A question born out of a sincere and pure motive. How will this be since I am a virgin? I want you to notice Gabriel's reply, and I want you to notice his patience. Navigational marker number two, the reply. Verse 35, and the angel answered, the Holy Spirit will come upon you, and the power of the Most High will overshadow you. Therefore, the child to be born will be called Holy, the Son of God. And so God in his mercy and grace provides this young woman with an answer of sufficient length and clarity. Now notice, it's not an exhaustive answer. It's a sufficient answer. You know, it's like the Bible in your hand. It provides you with sufficient knowledge of God, his will, his ways, his word. But it's not exhaustive, right? He doesn't say one word more than he needs to or one word less than he should. And that's what's going on here. Otherwise, your Bible would be like that thick, right? But Gabriel says, in effect, here's how this works, Mary. It's all going to be done by God's power. The Holy Spirit, God, is going to bring about the conception of this child. It will be supernatural. And this takes Joseph out of the equation. And this clarifies things for her and certainly complicates things for her. You know, I'm reminded that we serve a God of revelation. God reveals himself to mankind through his word. Also through nature, you know, you can look at the world around us and see the order, the lack of randomness. And we know that God's handprints are on everything. And we can sense God's existence. And then you look at that in Psalm 19, the first half. The second half talks about the necessity of God's word to understand and to know God and to live according to his word. We today, of course, have the 66 books of the closed canon. She did not. This was still a time which came to an end, where God spoke to people through prophets and angels and visions. And that's what's going on here with her. God seeks to reveal himself to those he created in his image and likeness. That's you and me. And that's her then and there. God sufficiently reveals his will through the scriptures. He doesn't tell us everything, but he tells us enough. And that's what's going on here. So he gives her sufficient revelation. He doesn't get into meiosis or mitosis or recombinant DNA or anything like that. He just explains, it's going to be a miracle. Trust me. Sufficient versus exhaustive. The Holy Spirit will come upon you, and the power of the Most High will overshadow you. Therefore, the child to be born will be called holy, the Son of God. So definitely not Joseph's son, which for Mary would be a very complicating factor, to say the least. Remember that quote we read earlier, that she was a teenager and that she was looking forward to her life with this man, and everything is going to get blown up by this angel, and there are going to be two outcomes here. She's going to live a life of stigma, or she's going to be stoned to death. She's found herself being asked to bear a child out of wedlock. And no matter which way she goes, she's going to suffer. Death by stoning or difficulty. I mean, put yourself in her position. You know, we have choices to make. We can learn the hard way as believers, or we can trust God. You may not face a decision like this, but you have decisions to make as a believer, particularly now in the culture and in the climate in which we live. You can withdraw in fear, or you can stand out in courage and faith. And what does she do? Behold, I am the servant of the Lord. Let it be to me according to your word. You know, we talked a lot about Mary here. And, you know, here's this reply from the angel and what it means to her. We just talked about that. But what about Joseph? You ever thought about that? First century Judaism, you're betrothed and they're pregnant. That either means you've committed fornication, for which you can be stoned, or your wife has made a fool out of you and she's been unfaithful. And your family and you are going to be disgraced. And then, you know, she gets this reply from the angel. Okay, this is how it works. But imagine her trying to sell this to Joseph. Imagine him hearing this without divine revelation, which mercifully he will receive later. What is she going to say? Joseph, you won't believe this. God sent an angel to me, and I'm going to be pregnant by God through a miracle. And if I were Joseph, I would say, what, do you take me for a fool? God spoke to you? But he did, right? And the angel answered her, the Holy Spirit will come upon you. The power of the Most High will overshadow you. Therefore, the child to be born will be called holy, the Son of God. But Joseph doesn't buy what she sells. And it says later on, being a just man, he decided to put her away quietly rather than subject her to scorn and disgrace and stoning. But that was Joseph, a believer. So we have her question, we have the angel's reply, and we've talked about the consequences and the implications. Now we have something else called the confirmation, or you could call it the consolation. Because what we see here is the exceeding kindness of God. God is so good, so kind, providing her comfort and assurance. Look at verses 36 to 37. So she's sitting here, her head's got to be spinning, and she needs something to hold on to, and God gives her a concrete. And behold, look, your relative Elizabeth in her old age has also conceived a son. And this is the sixth month with her who was called barren. And then verse 37, for nothing will be impossible with God. God is sovereign and omnipotent. That's what he reminds her of. Nothing is impossible. That's how he ends that word of consolation. Your relative Elizabeth, who's an old woman beyond childbearing years, she's been called barren. She's even now in her sixth month. You can trust this. Here's a sign for you, because nothing will be impossible with God. God provides a sign that will come to pass. Gabriel passes it along to Mary in verse 36, and he certifies it in verse 37, for nothing will be impossible with God, nothing. God provides comfort, consolation, confirmation for her then. He does it for us today, but differently. Because we have, again, I keep harping on this for a reason. We have the completed canon of Scripture. You have revelation in your hands from God. Not that you heard about it, you know, when Mary went and told Joseph, maybe, but that you have, that you can retain, that you can go back and check and study and verify. And you have more revelation than she did hearing from an angel for your everyday use. Think about how many Bibles there are and how many of them go unused. And we have the Holy Spirit to empower us, to enable us to take this word, to take it apart, to examine its glorious pieces and facets and put it together and apply it to our life. She didn't have that. Elizabeth didn't have that. I think of Sarah, you know, when she laughs when she hears about she's going to bear a son, and she's asked, is anything too hard for the Lord? For nothing will be impossible with God. You know, here's this little sign. She didn't ask for a fleece. She didn't ask for a sign. But she got one. It reminds me of the shepherds, you know. It says they were so afraid, and the angel said, do not be afraid. I bring you good news of great joy, which will be for all people. For unto you is born in the city of David, Bethlehem, a son, and he is a Savior, Christ the Lord. And you will know him. You will find a babe lying in a manger, wrapped in swaddling clothes. There's the confirmation. There's the consolation. You have these big revelations, and our patient, loving God makes it easier for them and for us. Far easier for us. And behold, your relative Elizabeth in her old age has also conceived a son. And this is the sixth month of her who was called barren, for nothing will be impossible with God. You know, God never leaves us in the dark. We have his word. We have his spirit. And so the angel says, here's how you can know, Mary. Here's how you can be comforted. God has caused your relative to conceive. She's going to have a child, and she's old, and so you can trust God. If he says he's going to let you conceive a son, you're going to. Nothing's impossible. He did the impossible with her. He'll do the impossible with you, for nothing will be impossible with God. What's going on here? God is reassuring Mary, providing confirmation that he's got it under control. And this is a statement that we should just memorize, for nothing will be impossible with God. God may cause you to suffer. He may not. He may cause you to stand in the breach for somebody else. He may call you to do great things that you feel are beyond your ability, but nothing will be impossible with God. Doesn't mean it'll be easy. You know, the road ahead for her was difficult. Jesus was mocked later on. You see it in the Gospel of John. We know who our Father is. We're not born of fornication. Which brings us to navigational marker number four, the submission. Navigational marker number four, the submission. Verse 38. And Mary said, it will be impossible with God. Doesn't mean it'll be easy. You know, the road ahead for her was

and the angel departed from her. That's something you should memorize. Understand who you are. You know, people are always trying to, you know, who am I? What's my purpose? What's my identity? Behold, you are the servant of the Lord. And if you trust him, the question you have to ask and answer of yourself is, can I say, will I say, when he calls upon me, let it be done to me according to your word or according to your will? Mary here acknowledges her place before a holy God and her relationship to God. She's not divine. Yahweh is. She's not special. God is. She uses the word bond slave here in the Greek. You know, many in the 21st century Christian church, too many, have got it all backwards. They think that God is here to make their life easier, that God is here to do their will, to meet their expectations and demands. But Mary knows her place. She's a slave. She knows better. So should we. She knows that she's a terrible sinner who serves a wonderful God. A sinner, as she will acknowledge later on when we get to the Magnificat, you know, where she just has this beautiful outburst, you know, my soul exalts in the Lord and God, my Savior. She is a believer. She is a sinner saved by grace. Hail, favored one. She expresses a willingness and a faith to obey despite the consequences. Later on, she'll sin against her son by calling him crazy. But right here, this imperfect woman gives the perfect answer. And again, you consider the risks. I mean, her submission. Because a pregnant Mary at 6 months, like Elizabeth, is going to show. The way they wore their robes in those days, no one could tell until you reached about 6 months that you were pregnant. And she understood that it was possible that she would be stoned to death according to the law of Moses. It would be an act of the community. There would be witnesses. They would take her outside the city, which represents being outside of God, which they did with Stephen, right? And they would stone her. And stoning in all cultures is ugly. The Muslims bury people up to their waist. They bind their arms by their side. There's no, you know, moving or avoiding the contact with the stones. Customarily, under Jewish law, because she was pregnant, they would let her give birth to the child, not blaming the child for her sin, some small solace to Mary. But imagine one of your own children in this predicament, you know, Mary's parents. All this I say to say this, Mary was willing to go wherever God would take her, regardless of the cost. Behold, I am the servant of the Lord. Let it be to me according to your word. The New American Standard renders it this way. Behold, the bond slave of the Lord, may it be done to me according to your word. The Christian Standard Bible renders it this way. See, I am the Lord's servant, said Mary. May it happen to me. May it happen to me as you have said. I'm struck by the similarity between not my will, but your will in the Garden of Gethsemane. I'm not comparing Mary to Jesus. One was the Son of God and sinless. One was a sinner. But what we see here, is this. You know, we talked about some learn the hard way and others trust God, but obedience often, if not always, leads to hardship. And she doesn't understand all that's going on here. We look back with the larger picture. She does not see this larger unfolding drama of redemption. It's invisible to her because she's not above the trees. She's in the forest. And so this angel departs. His mission is accomplished. And she's left to fulfill hers. And she's willing to face all the hardship and upheaval that will come with that. You know, people always basically have two choices. Like we subtitle this Mary's Choice. But when it comes to the Word of God, when it comes to his revelation, you really have two choices. And both of them lead to hardship. One is to blow it off and suffer terrible consequences for some perceived short-term gain, namely ease or comfort. The other is to accept and embrace it at great personal cost, at great temporal cost in this life, but unspeakable reward in the next. And Mary

She chose that, to trust God, to embrace what he had for her, regardless of the cost eventually of seeing her son crucified. Mary chose the latter. She didn't know what was coming. She'd heard some of it, as we'll see. She will hear some of it in the temple when they are circumcising Jesus. But she trusted God. She would risk it all for the word of God, for the glory of God, and for the good of others. He will be great and will be called the Son of God, and he will rule over Jacob forever. She would risk her reputation and acceptance by others, her family's reputation. And what would her friends think? Should she risk all that? Would you? Would you? She did. You should. And I should. So what do you do with all this? Well, by way of application, I think we have to ask and answer a number of questions. Number one, first and foremost, is this. Are you and me, willing to go wherever God's will and God's word would have us go? Now, some people say, well, she had an angel. Yeah, she did. But you got a whole lot more than that, right? You have so much more. Number one, are you willing to go wherever God would take you? Number two, have we considered how foolish we behave sometimes because we are unwilling to consider in this life the minor inconveniences that we suffer for the cause of Christ? Mary faced death. You might not get a promotion. People might laugh at you in the classroom. You know, your friends might think you're crazy because you're a Christian, because of what you won't do. It's nothing like what she's facing. But we have 21st century problems. We think we're suffering when we're stuck at a traffic light. But look at her. Number three, will you get mad at God in the face of hardship, upheaval, disease, disability, infirmity? Or will you say, behold, I am the servant of the Lord. Let it be to me according to your word, according to your will. If you think about it, in our complicated world, in the matrix which we navigate of decision making and choices and all the decision points that we face, we really have to consider if we want to learn the hard way or will we trust and obey God. We'll never suffer hardship like she did or like Jesus did, but in this world you will have tribulation. But Christ has overcome the world. So you and I need to think then, how then shall we live in light of this example, of this courageous young woman who trusts in her God and believes that nothing will be impossible for him?

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We are so blessed that you've chosen to spend time with us today studying God's Word. And if you'd like more information on Pastor Keith or Hillside Church, here's how you can connect with us. 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

0: Welcome to Life from the Word with Pastor Chris Swanson of Calvary Chapel, Chester Springs. 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
1: So chapter 8, all the commandments which I command thee this day shall you observe to do, that ye may live and multiply and go in and possess the land which the Lord sware unto your fathers, again Abraham, Isaac, and Jacob. And thou shalt remember all the ways, or the way which the Lord thy God led thee these 40 years in the wilderness, to humble thee, to prove thee, and to know what was in thine heart. So God gives them his commandments to make them a separate people, but also as you go through and understand many of them, in many ways also to protect them and to bless them. There's a reason why God encourages us, you know, for example, for a man and a woman, when they have this desire, they find that, you know, she's cute, he's cute, whatever, they start talking. Wow, they're not only cute, but they actually can put sentences together. That's interesting. And they get more entrenched with each other. And pretty soon they start thinking of, gee, wouldn't it be great to get married? And the way God designed it is that that introduction there, that initial relationship is one that is meant to be of learning the heart and learning the thoughts and learning the sense of where that person's coming from, and hopefully also learning where are they with God in their own walk with him. And as that curiosity continues to build, I'll be honest, there should be some kind of desire, or else why would you want to get married, right? Something has to make you guys get out of your comfort zone, go across the room and say, hi, I'm so-and-so. Like, wow. But God has a gift for the wedding night, and that's where the two become one. All the way up into that wedding night, the focus of what God intended for a man and for a woman is to get to know each other as individuals, as friends, as brothers and sisters in Christ, and ultimately heading in towards husband and wife lovers. When you get that out of order, you begin to blind yourself to what are you really getting? So, for example, when we deal with, you know, premarital couples, we have our premarital class. We exhort them, listen, if you're sexually involved with your boyfriend, girlfriend, or now your fiance, you know, we've warned people, we won't talk about a date. 6 months, you got to stop this behavior, get right with God, come back in 6 months, we'll talk about a wedding date. The first year that we did that, three of those engagements, once we kept seeing this trend, like, you know what, that's it. You 6 months, go honor the Lord, you come back, like, yes, we've been honoring God, great, let's talk about a date. Three of the engagements that year, once we said, sorry, we can't help you if this is what you're doing, failed. Once the sex was no longer what united them, they found they really didn't have the friendship or perhaps even the same sort of outlook of things for serving the Lord that they thought they might have had. And so once you got rid of the distraction of sexual behavior and sexual sin, you had to get down to the heart, the friendship, the attitudes. And may I perhaps suggest you paid better attention once you got rid of the distraction. And so in that case where God tells you that your wedding night is where he wants you to enjoy the two becoming one, and I have to also say, maybe you didn't get, you know, saved until after you got married, and so you guys didn't have any of that. You just did whatever the world was doing, and, you know, that, you know, anybody's in Christ, you became a new creature. All things are new. But for those who have the benefit of knowing Jesus while single and pursuing someone who also loves Jesus while single, it's getting serious. He has a firing order for a reason, and that's because he wants you to build what has the lasting value of the understanding of one another, the caring for one another, the love for one another, the friendship, and then you add onto that whole foundation that's built, the wedding night where the two become one. And so the reason God gave those instructions is because it was ultimately to bless you, that you would have a better understanding of who is this man I'm asking to be my covering, or who is this woman I'm asking to trust me, who is this one I'm asking to forsake all others, to cleave to me alone. And so it opens the door for the real foundation to be laid, as opposed to being distracted with being caught up in sexual sin, which brings its own baggage with it, even into the marriage. And so there, in this case, these commandments that he's giving to Israel are for their own good, to protect them and to bless them. And so, for example, if you and your boyfriend or girlfriend and then eventually fiancé and then eventually husband or wife, if you've done it God's way, you don't have to worry about unwed pregnancies. You don't have to worry about assuming you've done it God's way and all that. You don't have to worry about picking up STDs. You don't have to worry about a whole host of things that that are not a problem, because if you've done it God's way, then the marriage bed in many ways is simply blessed. And so this idea of, well, God's holding out. No, God's actually waiting to give to that husband and that wife the ultimate gift of the two becoming one, and that deeper love that exists when there is that trust, that foundation, that friendship that makes all the rest of it so much more rich. And you may say, well, I thought we're here for Deuteronomy. We are. But as someone who came out of the very sexually promiscuous past, who, you know, high school, college, even into grad school, fooling around with a lot of people, you know, I can tell you that there was such an emptiness that eventually I came to this point of going, who did I ever really care about? And that lady had already become a believer. I told her she was a nun, she should join a convent, because she kept telling me I needed to get right with Jesus and what we were doing was wrong, and didn't want it. It took me 2 years to catch up. You know, she was so awesome, I married that girl. But first I had to get saved. And then when we did finally get engaged, I became a believer in October. We got engaged in November. All her friends are like, who's this guy? She said, don't worry, I'm marrying my dirt. He is my past. But we honored God in our engagement. And he really made all things new. And this time we built the main thing on the main thing, which was our friendship and the love of Christ. And so I can tell you that I have been in the lost, chasing the flesh, chasing the whirlwind world. And after surrendering to Jesus and saying, you're in charge, I'm not, we did it his way for engagement. And so when I sit with couples saying, you don't understand how difficult it is. Yes, I do. I came from being lost to having to, okay, you're in charge. And you know what? God helped us. So these commandments that he's giving to them are to separate them from the world around them. And ultimately, to bless them far much more than the world around them has ever experienced. And so when God says he doesn't want you involved with something, it's not because he's the great thou shalt not, and he doesn't know how to have fun and everything else. I mean, look at the leaves turning gold and red and all the colors. You think he doesn't like to have fun? Look at the creation. Look at the duck-billed platypus. You think he doesn't have fun? He's like, I'm going to put something together to screw the evolutionists. Here, just put that thing out. Good, figure that one out, right? He's got all kinds of stuff he's got in store. Let's put a few planets in our own solar system rotating backwards to mess with Big Bang. You want Big Bang? That's fine. Your telescopes will tell you you're wrong. 6 out of 63 moons going backwards. He likes to have fun. He just does it in his own subtle way. So all the commandments which I command thee this day shall you observe to do, that you may live and multiply, and go in and possess the land which the Lord sware unto your fathers. Thou shalt remember all the way which the Lord thy God led thee these 40 years in the wilderness, one to humble thee. See, humility is a natural outshoot or byproduct of coming to the fear of God. When you realize that there is a creator, he said literally, let there be light, light came into existence, energizing matter or whatever he did, and eventually makes it sun, moon, and stars. When he says, let the earth bring forth, and suddenly the earth is covered in vegetation, livestock, animals, the complexity of systems within systems within systems, and we're just talking about your body. Never mind the fact that there are plants and everything else around that you can consume to run the systems within the systems within the systems. When you see just the immensity of God and how he's created things. Once you realize that there is a creator, and he actually entered time and space, took on human flesh to die for his creation because he loves it that much, that he knows your name, that should produce immediately a humility. You know, maybe you've met somebody quasi-famous, or at least, you know, kind of a big name in your neighborhood or whatever, and you actually get a text from them or a call, and you're like, oh, they're calling me, right? He's calling you. Think about it. So the first thing he did in bringing him into the wilderness was to humble them. He took them out of Egypt. He took them out of this land that had the Nile River and the overflowing and the seasons and the water and the food and the crops and the Egyptian technologies and all that. And he put them in the middle of nowhere where there are very few resources, and he sustained them anyway. He humbled them. But see, humility is really one of the first steps to being teachable. If you're not humble, you're not teachable. And Proverbs has a lot to say about that. Rebuke a wise man, he'll thank you. Correct a wise man, he'll thank you. Rebuke a fool, and he'll come after you. Right? So humility in many ways, when you humble yourself in the sight of the Lord, as we often will sing, he'll lift you up. And so here with the children of Israel, one of the first things that had to happen is he needed to humble them, to show them that he's God and they're not, and to allow them even to suffer hunger. You know, there are times God will put you through leanness for his own purposes, ultimately to see that he'll sustain you. And I fed you with manna, so hold on, back verse 2, sorry, to humble thee, to prove thee, to test you, to know what was in your heart. Did God not know what's in their hearts? Who are the ones who didn't know what's in their hearts? Themselves. Why does God allow trials for you? He doesn't know, like, I wonder what he's going to do. He's revealing your heart to you. James, when he wrote to us, said, count it all joy when you enter or encounter various trials, right? And that's not the first thing in your mind when, you know, the tires blow up on your car, your refrigerator melts down, your hot water heater doesn't. And, you know, and you're like, oh, great, right? And yet you'll find that those very trials of life are where you'll find God does supernatural things. And so when God brings a trial, it's because he's counted you worthy of being tested on the material. It means you're ready to move up, for lack of a better way to put it. I thought he hated me. No, he's graduating you. And he's giving you that trial. So here, he humbled them. He proved them. He tried them that they might know what was in their heart, basically. Whether thou wouldst keep his commandments or no. Verse 3, and he humbled thee, and he suffered thee to hunger. And when he did that, he did something supernatural. He fed thee with manna. What does manna mean? What is it? He fed you with what is it? Which thou knewest not. Nobody had seen it before, no earthly human. Neither did thy fathers know, that he might make you to know. Hey, here's that third answer that Jesus used when he was tested. That he might make you to know that man doth not live by bread only, but by every word that proceedeth out of the mouth of the Lord doth man live. You remember that first trial of Jesus when he had been fasting in the wilderness for 40 days. And the devil came to him and he said, since or if you're the Son of God, command that this stone be made to bread. Now, if you've ever read that trial and you're like, what's the big deal? Does Jesus have the ability to turn stone to bread? Well, he turned water to... Okay, good. But the challenge is actually eating outside of the will of the Father. He was driven into the wilderness to fast. Adam and Eve were in an absolutely gorgeous garden. He's 40 days fasting in the wilderness. Adam and Eve were in a world that did not yet know the fall. He's born into a world that is gripped in the fall. It was actually a very big test. And so his answer was, it is written, man shall not live by bread alone, but by every word that proceeds out of the mouth of God. And they look back to this Exodus where they had no resources to feed themselves, their wives, or their children. And yet God, in the middle of that wilderness, supernaturally found a way to take care of them. Moses is going to recount for us this evening as he interceded. He would spend 40 days and 40 nights with the Lord on Mount Sinai, neither eating nor drinking. He does it twice. You know, isn't that amazing? I'm going to get an angry email. Isn't that amazing? He didn't have his freeze-dried food with him up on that mountain. And yet God made a way for him. Well, now you're being reckless. Listen, there are going to be times where God's going to put you somewhere where unless he comes through, you're not going to make it. Is your faith in a supply chain? Is your faith in the government showing up in the midst of a crisis? I was just checking. Or is your faith in God who can even raise the dead? How many remember reading The Heavenly Man, Brother Yun? We handed that book out. I believe he said, according to his testimony, I can't verify it, but I don't see the reason for him to lie, he went some 70 days fasting in prison, refusing to eat. God can sustain us even in the midst of absolute chaos. How big is your God? So sometimes he puts us in circumstances there's nowhere else to go but up and look to him. He humbled them. He suffered them the hunger. He fed them with manna, supernaturally providing for them, which they knew not, neither did their fathers know, verse 3, that he might make them to know that man doth not live by bread only, but by every word that proceedeth out of the mouth of the Lord doth man live. We've had missionaries that they've been out. There is no gas left in the car. It is dangerous for them to stop, and yet God gets them through three more towns on E. We've seen God do things you never would have even thought to have asked in prayer. He is the one who sustains us, ultimately. Your raiment, verse 4, your clothes wax not old upon thee. And since they didn't have social media or catalogs, they didn't know they were out of style. Your raiment wax not old upon thee, neither did thy foot swell the idea, or even be blistered. And you try sandals on hot sand. He even took care of their feet, perhaps even their cardio, so that they didn't retain fluid. He did this for 40 years. God sustained them. You know, you could see them as he's saying this to them. They're like, wow, son of a gun, he's right. Look at that. Still hung in there. This is before they had tough-skinned jeans. And some of you aren't old enough to even know about those. Or Garanimals. Remember that? Wow, was that a flashback. Oh, I can separate the room. Watch this. Pinky Tuscadero. Ask them later. Your raiment waxed not old upon thee, neither did thy foot swell these 40 years. You shall also consider in your heart that as a man chasteneth his son, so the Lord thy God chasteneth thee. Now, please understand, if you grew up with an abusive father, somebody over the top, I'm truly sorry, because you've missed in many ways a nature and an attribute of God. But if you grew up with a father who would say when your kid came out, I'm done with school, you're done with your school. I grew up with that. Now, my kids are like, I know, I'm done with my homework, you know, but they thank me after interviews. And my dad did the same, right? You try to correct them to help them to do better. Your Father in heaven, he corrected you like a man chastens his son, so the Lord thy God chastened thee. Why? To make them better. In fact, to make them all they're capable of. That's a beautiful thing about a wonderful, godly wife. She can see in you guys things you cannot see in yourself. That's a good wife. Conversely, same thing, ladies. A godly husband can see in the wife things she cannot see in herself. And rather than compete with it, be threatened by it, seeks to provide a place in their marriage where that can bloom. But that takes getting to know each other first. Therefore, thou shalt keep, verse 6, the commandments of the Lord thy God, to walk in his ways and to fear him, to honor him. The idea to realize he is the ultimate, the almighty, and that ought to get some respect, to fear him. For the Lord thy God bringeth thee into a good land. What he promised was awesome. And if you ever get a chance to go to Israel, go. It is amazing in this state the size of New Jersey. You've got these incredible canyons and valleys and deserts. And then you've got Mount Hermon with snow on it. You go into the area of Dan and you literally have the headwaters. And then you've got the Dead Sea where you float. I mean, it's just absolutely stunning. The Mediterranean, the mountains of Judah. It's just incredible. He gave you a good land. A land of brooks of water, fountains and depths that spring out of valleys and hills. We go into this forest in the area of Dan, and we actually sit on this little corner of the path, and there's a little stock rail or split rail fence, and right at the base of the fence, just bubbling out of the ground, is one of the headwaters of the Jordan. It literally is just coming out of the ground. Just like we know one day there'll be a river that comes out of the very foundation of the temple there and flows down and heals the Dead Sea, Ezekiel 47. You can literally go sit there and stare at the bricks of water, the fountains that spring out of the valleys and the hills. A land of wheat, by the way, these are the seven naturally occurring foodstuffs that are there in Israel. Wheat, barley, vines, that would be grapes, fig trees, pomegranates, a land of olive trees, and honey, that's the date palm, where you get date honey, and you also get little honey from bees, but most likely the date palm is what's being described. A land wherein thou shalt eat bread without scarceness, when they were right with God, and even now, they have amazing fresh fruit, no GMOs, all locally grown. I mean, it's just, people get over and they're like, why didn't you tell us about the food? We didn't come for the food. Food's the benefit. I'm like, well, Everybody's like, I thought I'd lose weight on this trip. Yeah, no, you won't. You shall eat bread without scarceness. You shall not lack anything. A land whose stones are iron, and out of whose hills thou mayest dig brass. There are iron and copper that have been found in the hills there south of the Dead Sea. This is all found there. When thou hast eaten and art full, then thou shalt bless the Lord thy God for the good land which he hath given thee. Beware that thou forget not the Lord thy God in not keeping his commandments and his judgments and his statutes, which I command thee this day. See, the problem is when things get good, we find ourselves often taking less time to talk to Jesus. When things are bad, we find ourselves constantly talking to Jesus. I won't ask you if you've ever had that experience, but when you're going through major problems, major upheaval, trials, job loss, whatever, you're talking all the time to Jesus. You don't even want to listen to anything on the radio. You just want to talk to God about what you need. But when things are good, if you're not careful, you slip. And so the next warning to them here is, beware the prosperity that will come with this land, that it doesn't pull you away. Lest when you have eaten, verse 12, and you are full, and you've built your goodly houses, and you dwelt therein, and when your herds and your flocks multiply, and your silver and your gold is multiplied, and all that thou hast is multiplied, then your heart be lifted up, and you forget the Lord thy God, which brought thee forth out of the land of Egypt from the house of bondage. You know, when Paul wrote to Timothy about the requirements for an elder, 1 Timothy 3, he goes through some of the different things, blameless, beyond reproach, ruling his house well, some different issues. And then he puts an interesting phrase in, not a novice or neophyte or newly planted, lest he be puffed up and fall into the snare of the devil. What was the snare of the devil? God created him, he says in Ezekiel 28, perfect. Coverings were topaz, sardis, jasper, all these stones, pipes, timbrels, the anointed cherub who covers, was perfect in all his ways until iniquity was found in him. He was lifted up because of his beauty. Lucifer decided that the host of heaven ought to stop and worship him instead of bringing it up to the Lord, and that he deserved it because of something inherent within him. And so Paul, writing to Timothy about elders, said, not a new believer, because it's too easy for them to easily get puffed up and think, well, I'm, you know, everything's going so well, or people are coming, or whatever it may be, because I'm such, you know, I'm so spiritual, I'm such a great guy, not a neophyte. Lest that success puff them up, and then they fall in the snare of the devil. So here, the same thing. Be careful when God begins to bless you that your heart doesn't get lifted up and you find yourself slipping away from God. He goes on to it here in a minute and gives more on it. The one who brought you forth out of the land of Egypt, verse 14, from the house of bondage, who led you through the great and terrible wilderness, wherein there were fiery serpents and scorpions and drought, and he took care of them anyway, where there was no water, who brought forth water out of the rock of flint, who fed thee in the wilderness with manna, which thy fathers knew not, that he might humble thee, that he might prove thee or test thee to do thee good at the latter end. It was all his training. Lest thou say in thy heart, my power, my might, my hand has gotten me this wealth. The reason I'm wealthy is not because of God. The reason I'm wealthy is because I'm so slick. That's the opposite of humility. But thou shalt remember the Lord thy God, for it is he that giveth thee power to get wealth. Now, some of you don't like that. I've got wealth because I put in long hours. I got wealth because I went to the right school. I got wealth because I interviewed with the right companies and then kept parlaying my way up to an even better company. I got wealth because of me, mine. Yet all he has to do is just say, stop breathing. Now you got nothing.
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0: This is Carol Platt Liebau for townhall.com. The Supreme Court has long recognized that parents, not the state, have the primary right to direct their children's upbringing. But Massachusetts apparently wasn't listening. In December 2024, the state took a 15-year-old girl named Sophie from her home. Her school had been helping her socially transition. When her Catholic parents refused to use a male name or support a gender transition, they lost custody. Her family says they're now barred from contacting her. This is un-American. Massachusetts doesn't care more about Sophie than her parents do. And holding traditional Catholic beliefs shouldn't cost parents their child. How Sophie chooses to live once she's an adult will be her decision. But while she's still a minor, disagreement with her parents, even over something this profound, isn't a sufficient reason for the state to replace them. Sophie belongs with her family. I'm Carol Platt Liebau.
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2: You know, Ronald Reagan believed self-government required something that government could never replace. Responsibility in the hands of the people. In his 1981 inaugural address, Reagan warned against the idea that America had become too complicated to be governed by its citizens. Reagan asked, "If no one among us is capable of governing himself, then who among us has the capacity to govern someone else?" For Reagan, limited government was not about having no government. It was about remembering where responsibility begins, with individuals, families, communities, and the people themselves. Because when government assumes every responsibility, citizens gradually surrender their own. Self-government asks more of us than dependence ever will. And freedom requires a people willing to govern themselves before asking government to do it for them.
3: 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Cici Thon from Myanmar was a devout Buddhist. However, she found true peace in Jesus. When her husband discovered this, he became angry and aggressive. Cici Thon was insulted and suffered physical abuse. Once, her husband dragged her from church, attacking her with a knife. Cici Thon chose to pray her husband would find salvation in Christ. Many years later, he gave his life to Jesus and his heart was changed. Cici Thon and her husband now follow Christ together. Pray for Cici Thon and her family as they follow Christ. May God give them strength and endurance in their faith.
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5: 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Are you faithful?
4: 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Were you faithful in what the Father asked of you? Welcome to Leading the Way with Dr. Michael Youssef. Today, Dr. Youssef continues his teaching series, looking at what the Bible says about the last days. And by the way, if talk about last days makes you feel a little uncertain about your own life and eternity, then we invite you to speak with a Leading the Way pastor or a counselor. And we've made that so easy. You can start that conversation at ltw.org/Jesus. Here now is Dr. Youssef with his message.
5: As we come to the second last message from the book of Revelation, we're about to see God is going to take a wrecking ball to the universe. I mean, literally, He is about to destroy the old heaven and the old earth and replace it with a new heaven and a new earth. Turn with me, please, to Revelation, beginning of chapter 17. In the beginning of chapter 17, John sees a harlot or a prostitute sitting on the Antichrist. The beast, the man of lawlessness. The Bible has many names for the Antichrist. And the beast with seven heads and 10 horns, as we saw that chapter 12 of book of Revelation. This Antichrist, this beast, is Satan incarnate. And this harlot is bedecked with jewels. In her hand, a golden ball. Remember, God has a golden ball? What's in that golden ball that the Lord Jesus has? As the prayers of the saints. But this false religious system, this harlot, also has a golden ball, but hers was filled with sin and abomination. Across the forehead of the harlot are the following words: Babylon the Great, the mother of prostitutes and of the abominations of the earth. She is drunk with the blood of the Christian martyrs. What is Babylon in the Bible? When you see the word Babylon, you understand that it is a symbol. It represents all false religions. And any religion or any belief that is not focused and centered on Christ and His Word is originated from Satan. And therefore, it is satanic. Babylon is any religious system that sets itself against the Word of God, the Bible. Something else that you need to know about biblical language, particularly symbolic language. In the Old Testament, prostitution stands for a false belief system. Every time you see the word idolatry in the Bible, almost synonymously they use the word adultery or spiritual adultery. Just like when one spouse betrays the marriage vows and cavorts with somebody else other than the spouse, there is infidelity. There is unfaithfulness. In the same way, when a person focuses on worship, places the affection on anything or anyone other than the Lord Jesus Christ, it is called unfaithfulness. It is a spiritual adultery. Even though she appears to be riding on the beast, that is, riding on the Antichrist, it even appears to be in control of the Antichrist, this false religious system, in the end, the beast is going to turn on that false religious system, he's going to turn on that harlot, and he's going to try to destroy her. You say, but why? They make a good combination. Two devils instead of one, right? Two miserable things instead of one. Because the Antichrist wants to unify the whole world to worship him alone. He did not want any competition. I'm going to explain to you in a language that you understand, that you hear it every day in our language, in our culture today. The Bible makes it clear that the church, that is the true believers, the emphasis here is on true, because a lot of people claim to be Christians. But the church, which made up of the true believers from every corner of the globe, that church is the bride of Christ. Christ himself is the bridegroom. And therefore, following anyone else, compromising that, following any false teachings, any false religious system, any false belief system, is a spiritual prostitution for those who claim to belong to the body of Christ. In fact, anything that comes between the bride and the groom pollutes the relationship as prostitutes would to a marriage. Anything that seduces us from loving Jesus with our all is an intruder on the purity of our relationship with Christ. Let me plead with you, do not be misled by talk about global peace, unity, and harmony. It ain't gonna happen. Don't be misled by talk about higher consciousness. Don't be misled by all the talk about mantras and spiritual healing. All these practices found in Babylon of old. Nothing is new. And that is why I told you Babylon is a mere symbol of everything that is untrue and false. The next thing you see here is that the world leaders bowing down, verse 8, and worshiping the Antichrist. The world leaders under the domination united for one thing, and that is their hatred for Jesus, their hatred for those who love Jesus, their hatred for Christians. Verse 14, they will declare war on the Lamb, but praise God, the Lamb defeats them. He conquers them. The believers here are called the faithful. So let me stop preaching and start meddling just for a minute. Are you faithful? That's what we are called here. Are you faithful in your daily time with God in worship and in praise and studying His Word? Are you faithful in your moral conduct? Are you faithful in your business conduct? Are you faithful in your speech conduct? Are you faithful in your thought conduct? Are you faithful with your time and with your money and with all the possession that God placed in your hands? Are you faithful? That's what the Christians are called. May the Lord Himself find us faithful. Chapter 18, we see the destruction of the false economic system and the political system of the Antichrist in chapter 18. I'm not an economist, but I talk to well-respected economists to realize that today the global debt crisis and the threat of terrorism and the shockwaves that are coming about wars in the Middle East does literally makes the world economic system to be on the razor edge. And it doesn't take much to turn the world economic system over a cliff. And this will affect everyone, rich or poor. And here is the fact, here's the truth. Those who place their whole trust on wealth, those who place their whole confidence in wealth, those who focus all their attention on getting and hoarding and hiding and doing this and doing that and the other thing, they will weep when the world economic system collapses. But by the same token, those who have placed all their hope in Jesus, those who have to consider the statement of their net worth is what they have given to the kingdom of God. Those who see the real wealth is in what they sent onto heaven ahead of time. Not one of them is going to be sorry. If you put your whole faith in the world economic system, you will lose everything one day. But if your whole trust is in the Lord Jesus Christ, you will never, never, never be disappointed. Your investments are safe in Him. Lot invested everything in Sodom, and when Sodom went up in smoke, he lost everything. Psalm 72:8 promises that the Lord will rule from sea to sea, and we're going to rule with Him. Revelation 19. I could not wait to get away from 17 and 18 and get to 19. That's the truth. Because after witnessing so much judgment and so much death and calamity, we see the light of heaven break through the storm. Praise God. In heaven, we will hear a song of praise and worship. Why? For the destruction of the harlot. said, well, wait a minute, Michael. You just said in 17, it says that it is the Antichrist who's going to destroy the harlot. How can the believers are going to praise God in heaven, they're going to sing for the destruction of the harlot by the Antichrist? Listen to me very carefully. This is one of the greatest lessons in the sovereignty of God. For even the treachery of the Antichrist is going to serve God's righteous purpose. Verse 2 of chapter 19 tells us that God's judgments are just and true. The Antichrist had an evil motive in destroying the false religious system of the world because he wanted all to worship him alone, all to be dedicated to him alone. But what the Antichrist means for evil, God turns it for good. The treachery of the Antichrist will lead to the avenging of the blood of the martyrs. And the next thing you see is the smoke rising from the ruins of the Antichrist kingdom. Babylon, which, as I told you, a symbol of rebellion against the one triune God, falls. And the redeemed in heaven sing, hallelujah, for our Lord God Almighty reigns. Say it with me, hallelujah, for our Lord God Almighty reigns. And then Revelation 19 also introduces us to the marriage supper of the Lamb. You see, in our weddings, the bride is the focus of attention. But when it comes to the marriage supper of the Lamb, this is the groom's day. This is the groom's coronation day. This is the groom's enthronement as King of Kings and Lord of Lords day. But you see, back in John's day, most Jewish weddings have three stages in them. The first stage is when the father of the bride and the father of the groom sit down and make an agreement. It's a binding agreement, just like in Mary and Joseph's case. It's a binding agreement. It's not just like an engagement party that we have here, but it's a binding one. And then the father of the groom prepare a place, extra room in the house for the bride to come to. And when the house is ready or the extra room is ready, the bridegroom's father goes in there and he brings the bride and presents her to her son. The third stage is the 7 days of celebration, feasting. In a similar way, we, in our relationship with our bridegroom, the Lord Jesus Christ, the believers, the Church of Jesus Christ, the bride, we have also three stages. The first stage is when the Holy Spirit comes to us and open our blind spiritual eyes. And make no mistake about it, every one of us born with blind spiritual eyes. We don't see our need for salvation. We don't see our need for forgiveness. But then the Holy Spirit opened those eyes and said, whoa, Lord, I am so sorry. We come in repentance and faith, recognizing that we can't save ourselves. We need the Savior. And so at that moment, when the Lord adopts us into His family, our name is written in the registry in heaven. The Bible calls it the Book of Life. Then comes the second stage. That is the Lord's return to the bride, the church, the true believers. I keep saying the true believers. That day is slightly different from the average Jewish wedding. I already told you that in an average Jewish wedding, the father of the groom goes over to fetch the bride and brings her to his son. In this case, in our case, the groom himself comes, the Lord Jesus. He comes in to take his church to his father's house, and he presents his bride to the father. The third stage. We celebrate the marriage supper of the Lamb that Revelation talks about here. This is the greatest celebration the universe has ever known. Just imagine the guest list. I told you, you can have one man revival with this one. Abraham and Sarah and Moses and Joshua, King David, Elijah, Elisha and Jeremiah, all the prophets of God, all the martyrs who died for Christ, all of the great heroes of the faith, all of the faithful saints of God who have been faithfully laboring for Christ in humility and in obscurity and not seeking the limelight. I know many of you are working so hard, serving the Lord faithfully. I want to encourage you today. The day is coming when you will be in the marriage supper of the Lamb. John the Baptist said it best in the Gospel of John, chapter 3, verses 29 and 30, he said, "The bride belongs to the bridegroom. The friend who attends the groom," referring to himself, "he waits and listens to him and is full of joy when he hears the bridegroom's voice. That joy is mine," said John the Baptist, "and it is now complete. He must increase and I must decrease." Verse 29 and 30, he said, "The bride belongs to the bridegroom.

blessed. At that point, when John hears this, bless his heart, he was being so excited, and I don't blame him one bit. In his emotional excitement, he fell down and began to worship the angel. And the angel pulls him up and said, no, I'm your fellow servant. You need to worship the Lamb. I don't blame John, do you? I mean, when I see Jesus face to face, I'm going to be a basket case. The closing verses of chapter 19, we see Jesus riding on a white horse. He is called the faithful and true. His eyes are flare with fire. What does that mean? It means that he sees everything. He sees everything, including the dark secrets, including the quiet service. He sees everything that nobody else can see. He sees our hearts. He sees our motives. He sees our thoughts before we think them. His many crowns symbolize his authority over the whole universe as the King of Kings. His name is Logos. Can you say Logos? Logos. The Word of God. His robe is dipped in his own blood. And we too going to have robes, but not dipped in our blood, it'll be dipped in his blood. Symbolizing Jesus' righteousness. Why? Because our righteousness would not even get us to the gate of heaven. Only the righteousness of Jesus Christ is going to get us to heaven. And that is why our robes have to be dipped in his blood. Finally, we see with our own eyes the fulfillment of the statement in the Lord's Prayer, "Thy kingdom come, thy will be done on earth as it is in heaven." But then Revelation 20 talks about the 1,000-year reign of Christ, 1,000-year reign of peace, the millennium, as most people refer to it. Through the years, there have been three schools, three theories, interpretations of that 1,000-year reign of Christ, the millennium. There were those who are called post-millennialists, and those who are called amillennialists, and those who are called premillennialists. The post-millennialists, not many of them living today. They were big in the late 1800s, early 1900s, because their main belief is that this world is going to get better and better and better, and then we're literally going to back into the millennium. As I said, very few of those left. After two world wars and all the messes that we have in the world today, it ain't going to get any better. The amillennialists, when you see the word it's in the Greek, it means no. It means no millennium. They believe that it's a figure of speech. The millennium is not a literal 1,000 years. They say Satan already bound because he cannot hurt or harm the believer. He cannot take away our eternal life, and therefore they don't believe in the millennium at all. Then there are the premillennialists. They say that Jesus will come to earth and rule the whole earth from Jerusalem. And that's the 1,000 years rule of peace. As I said, always come clean with you, and I'm going to tell you exactly to what interpretation that I personally belong to. I don't belong to any of them. Amen. I have started my own. I have the Yusuf interpretation of the millennium. Now, we have a very small number who follow us. You say, well, Michael, what is that? It's called pan-millennialists. What does that translate to? I'm going to wait and see how it's going to pan out. You're welcome to join us, but you're also welcome to the others, and some of you already have your minds made up. That's fine. God bless you. Verse 2, chapter 20, describes Satan in vivid terms. Dragon, ancient serpent, the devil, Satan, which is actually a Hebrew word, means adversary. That's what Satan means. Because he is our adversary. Peter said, be sober, be vigilant, because he's constantly conniving to seduce us. The best part of Revelation 20 is the final destruction of Satan. John mentions Gog and Magog, which is a term that is found in Ezekiel 38.

0: 8:2. What does it mean? Listen carefully. These are symbols of the nations of the world that are hostile to God, the Father of our Lord Jesus Christ. Then Satan will be thrown into the lake of fire with the unholy Trinity. But the best part is in verse 12. It describes how God is going to judge the world. And it says there's only two groups of people. Those whose names are written in the book of life and those whose names not written in the book of life. That's it. Those whose names written in the book of life have nothing to fear. But those whose names not written in the book of life, all hope is lost. Here's what you need to know. God's judgment is not arbitrary and it's not unfair. He will judge based on evidence that's found in that book, in that registry in heaven. Everything about us is in that book. Everything we do is in that book. Everything we say is in that book. And Jesus said, many people are going to come and say on that day, Lord, Lord, I went to church on occasions. Your name is not in the book of life. I went to mass on a regular basis. Your name is not in the book of life. I did some charitable work. Your name is not in the book of life. I was kind to others. Your name is not written in the book of life. Here's what Jesus is going to say. His own words. Not everyone who says to me, Lord, Lord, will enter the kingdom of heaven, but only who does the will of my Father in heaven. You say, how can I be sure that my name is written in the book of life? Great question. Ask yourself, is doing the will of the Father, is obeying the Father, is paramount in my life? Now, it doesn't mean that we don't fumble and stumble. I'm the chief fumbler, let me assure you. That's not what it means. But it means it's paramount, and that every time you fumble, you come back, because that's against your nature to do that. The only reason I know my name is written in the book of life is because I came to Jesus as a sinner, amen, repenting of my sins. And he said, when you do that, your name is written in the book of life. Nobody can erase that. But if somebody says to me, I hope so, I'm not really sure, I think so, that means you don't. And you need to be sure, here and now, that the moment you close your eyes, the reason I am absolute confident that the moment I'm going to close my eyes in death, I'll be seeing Jesus face to face, is because what Jesus did on that cross for me. I know without a shadow of doubt that my name is written, and you can too. And you can do that today.
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11: You know, Ronald Reagan believed self-government required something that government could never replace: responsibility in the hands of the people. In his 1981 inaugural address, Reagan warned against the idea that America had become too complicated to be governed by its citizens. Reagan asked, "If no one among us is capable of governing himself, then who among us has the capacity to govern someone else?" For Reagan, limited government was not about having no government. It was about remembering where responsibility begins: with individuals, families, communities, and the people themselves. Because when government assumes every responsibility, citizens gradually surrender their own. Self-government asks more of us than dependence ever will. And freedom requires a people willing to govern themselves before asking government to do it for them.
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17: 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Yesterday, we opened 1 Corinthians 10 and watched Paul reach back to the wilderness generation, a people who had every privilege of belonging to God, and most of whom died in the wilderness anyway, because privilege is not the same thing as a life that pleases God. Today, Paul gets very specific. He names four sins, four specific ways the wilderness generation displeased God. And he warns us that the same four can still bring down a Christian today. Listen to verse 7 through 10 in the English Standard Version. Paul says, "Do not be idolaters, as some of them were, as it is written, the people sat down to eat and drink and rose up to play. We must not indulge in sexual immorality, as some of them did, and 23,000 fell in a single day. We must not put Christ to the test, as some of them did and were destroyed by serpents, nor grumble, as some of them did and were destroyed by the destroyer." Before we go any further, shall we pray? Father, we hear your word, eager to learn from it. Holy Spirit, be our teacher and our guide. We pray this in the name of Jesus Christ our Lord, and in his name we thank you. Amen. Four sins. Let's walk through them together. Idolatry. When Israel sat at the foot of Mount Sinai, while Moses was on the mountain meeting with God, they grew impatient. They built a golden calf and said, "These are the gods who brought you out of Egypt." They gave to a piece of jewelry the credit and the worship that belonged to God alone. That's idolatry. And it has never gone out of style. For us, it's not a calf. It's a career, an image, a paycheck, a relationship, a political tribe, even ministry itself, when any of them becomes the throne of our life. Sexual immorality. Numbers 25 tells the story. Israel's men gave themselves to the daughters of Moab, and 23,000 fell in a single day. The Greek word Paul uses is porneia, from which we get our English word pornography. Any sexual intimacy outside the covenant of marriage or deviant sexual behavior is sexual immorality. Things like prostitution, adultery, homosexuality, pornography. Our generation has normalized it. The law tolerates it, but God still calls it deadly. They are still sin. Testing Christ. Israel did this at Massa and Meribah, demanding that God prove himself on their terms, daring God to act on their timetable. Paul says some put Christ to the test, meaning the same pre-incarnate Christ who traveled with them, and they were destroyed by serpents. Grumbling. The Greek word is gangousmos, and you can almost hear it in the sound of the word, a low muttering complaint, the kind that spreads through a congregation. Israel grumbled and were destroyed by the destroyer. Friends, do not despise this sin. It looks small, but it's deadly. God takes the complaining tongue of his people very seriously. Now notice the company these four keep. They're not random vices. They are the heart's four ways of refusing to be content with the God who saved us. Idolatry trades God for another God. Immorality trades him for another lover. Testing him says, "Prove yourself again." Grumbling says, "What you have given me is not enough." Together, they are a portrait of a heart that has forgotten the grace that saved it. Beloved, examine yourselves. Which of the four is the small grip you have stopped noticing? Idolatry rarely shows up wearing a sign that says idol. It shows up as a schedule, a screen, a love that has quietly grown too large. Porneia rarely arrives all at once. It begins with the small compromise. Testing Christ feels like prayer at first. Lord, if you love me, then fill in the blank. And grumbling. Grumbling feels like honest venting. None of them feels like sin in the moment. Yet, all of them killed people in the wilderness. Let me say a special word about grumbling, because it's the one we're most likely to underestimate. The other three sound serious. We hear idolatry, and we know that it's serious. We hear sexual immorality, and we know. We hear testing Christ, and at least it sounds serious. But grumbling, surely that's not in the same league. Yet Paul lists it right alongside the other three. Why? Because grumbling is, at its root, a public confession that the God who saved us is not generous enough, not wise enough, not kind enough, not involved enough. It tells the watching world that our God is a disappointment. Israel grumbled in the wilderness, and the Bible says they were destroyed by the destroyer. Beloved, do not feed that sin in your home, in your church, in your text messages, in your conversations, in your thoughts, or around your dinner table. And notice one more thing about these four sins. Paul does not say these are things the world does that displease God. He says these are things the people of God did. The wilderness generation were God's own people, redeemed, baptized into Moses, fed by his hand. And these four sins still rose up in them, which means the four sins are not someone else's problem. They are the church's problem. They're my problem. They're your problem. So here's the bottom line. The wilderness generation died of four sins that still kill Christians today. Idolatry, sexual immorality, testing Christ, grumbling. And every one of them is a refusal of contentment with the God who saved us. Our homework this week is to bring those four words before the Lord, one at a time, and ask Him to show us which has the small grip we have stopped noticing. Then we must repent specifically from that sin and ask the Lord for fresh grace to walk free. Now, before I close, if you have never received Jesus Christ as your Lord and Savior, today is the day. The Bible says now is the day of salvation. Would you pray with me from your heart? Lord Jesus, I'm a sinner. I believe you died for me and you rose again. Come into my life today as my Lord and my Savior, and I will follow you forever. Amen. Beloved, if you pray that prayer, would you tell a believer today and let him know that you made a commitment to Christ? And find a Bible-believing church where you can grow. This is Life in Christ. Tomorrow, we will look at one of the most beloved promises in all of Scripture, that with every temptation, God provides a way to escape. Until then, may God bless you. In today's Legal Corner, let's talk about why the law remembers. In 1 Corinthians 10, the Apostle Paul says that the failings of the wilderness generation were written down for our instruction, on whom the end of the ages has come. God preserved their mistakes as a public record for us, not to embarrass them, but to keep us from repeating them. American law works the same way. We call it precedent, or by the Latin name stare decisis. to stand by what has been decided. Every decision of a higher court is written down, published, and made available to any judge, lawyer, or citizen to read. The mistakes are kept along with the victories. The dissents are kept along with the majority opinions. Every reported case becomes part of the long memory of the law. Why does the law work this way? Because the law, like the scriptures, recognizes that human beings repeat themselves. Without memory, every generation walks back into the same ditch. With memory, careful written public memory, we have the chance to learn what our forefathers learned at a high cost. Here's practical counsel. First, do not despise the long memory of either the church or the law. Both are gifts. Second, when you face a decision, ask if anyone has walked that road before. Most ditches in life were dug by earlier travelers. Third, leave a faithful record yourself, in your journal, in your testimony, in your counsel to your children. You may be the precedent someone else needs. This is Life in Christ, and God bless you.
15: 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Again, 510-233-3383. 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
28: 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The outcomes are not the same. One ends in death, the other in eternal life. Karl Marx and D.L. Moody epitomize the two views and the two results. Today, more from the first of two discussions about Marx and Moody, a book co-authored by Pastor Erwin Lutzer and historian Greg Quiggle. From the Moody Church in Chicago, this is Running to Win with Dr. Erwin Lutzer, whose clear teaching helps us make it across the finish line. Here now is Pastor Lutzer, along with co-author and historian Greg Quiggle.
0: This is Pastor Lutzer. Welcome to a very special edition of Running to Win. We're speaking about a brand new book entitled Marx and Moody, Two Contemporaries, Two Gospels, Two Tombstones, and One Choice. For a gift of any amount, we're making this book available for you. I'll be giving you some contact info in just a moment. But I want to explain, why is it that we wrote this book? It's because we want to showcase two different worldviews. You know, when you look at the world today, you can see the evil around us, you can see human need, you can see people wallowing in their guilt, wondering where to turn. And what we see in Marx and Moody is a contrast between a humanistic view of the world and also, of course, in Moody, a divine, eternal perspective because of the gospel of Jesus Christ. Now, this is what I'm going to do. I'm going to give you very quickly what Marx wrote in the Communist Manifesto, just two of the most important points. Actually, in the book, there are 6 points. I have time only for one or two, and then we're going to turn it back to Moody, because as we think about Moody, I want people to grasp this. He is a showcase as to what God can do through anyone who's totally yielded to him. As a matter of fact, Greg, who actually told him that?
1: Henry Varley in 1873.
0: And you know, I read somewhere that Moody, he of course was so impacted by that statement, but Varley couldn't remember he mentioned it.
1: Never even telling him that. Yes, it's amazing.
0: So God can do anything. In fact, we should not limit as to what God can do through anyone who's totally devoted to him. And if you want to know more about Moody, this of course is a book that really you should read and read carefully. Very quickly, Marx looked at the world and Moody looked at the world, and they saw a lot of injustice, didn't they?
1: Yes, they did. Yes, they did. The world that they lived in was incredibly poverty-stricken, massive injustice. So, for example, working-class people worked 12 to 16 hours a day, 6 days a week. They lived in incredibly difficult situations, paid poor wages, housing was incredibly unsafe, sanitation was unheard of. It was just a terrible, especially in the cities, a terrible living situation.
0: And what I want to do is to outline very briefly the first 2 points of the Communist Manifesto, which addresses that.
1: Yes.
0: And then I'm going to turn to you and we're going to talk about Moody and what he had to say about it, and also to help people to understand what the real message is that we need to get to people. Obviously, their physical needs are very important, yes, but they are not all important. All right, the manifesto. What Karl Marx begins by saying is this, and I'm doing it from memory. He says it is important, number one, that all things are to be owned by the state. As a matter of fact, to put it more clearly, the abolition of private property. That's number one. You see, what Marx decided was this. People argue over money. They go to war over money. You have, of course, the people who had factories. They took advantage of people for money. What if nobody owned anything? What if the state owned everything? And then the state could divvy it out in accordance with equity, and everybody would be very, very happy. And everybody would wake up in the morning excited to work for the state. And People don't understand that in socialism. And by the way, at the end of the book, I also talk about how Karl Marx viewed the difference between socialism and communism. But be that as it may, at the end of the day, people would say to themselves, why, this is a form of paradise. Well, it didn't turn out that way. And then number two, very quickly, is all faith in God has to be transferred to faith in the state. I want to say this quickly, and then we're going to be getting back to Moody in just a moment. Marx viewed human beings as people who were controlled by oppression. Take away the oppression, and evil, crime, will basically disappear. Why is it that people, they steal and kill? It's because of oppression. Take away the oppression. Destroy the family. That's actually the next point. Because you see, men oppress their wives. Parents oppress their children. They take them to church and God is the ultimate oppressor. So get rid of God and you'll no longer have oppression. It didn't turn out that way, did it? Now, Moody looked at the same situation, and what was his message?
1: His message was the problem is sin. In fact, he called it ruined by sin. He said all human beings are ruined by sin. The problem is not oppression. The problem is there is something deeply, fundamentally wrong with us that the Bible calls sin. And Moody said, unless you deal with this core issue, really all you're doing is moving the deck chairs around on the Titanic, because you're only dealing with the symptom and not the fundamental problem. And so he said, you have to address this problem of human sin in order to really get at the problems that both he and Marx saw happening in the urban centers in the Western world.
0: And first of all, and I love the three R's, right? Yes. Ruined by sin. What's the second one?
1: Redeemed by Christ. And the third one is regenerated by the Holy Spirit.
0: And that, of course, is transforming. People have to understand this. Marx and Moody fundamentally saw humanity very differently. Marx believed everybody is good.
1: Yes.
0: Take away the oppression, and suddenly you will find all of this flourishing of human nature. Moody understood we are fatally flawed. You know, when it comes to Moody, people have to understand, and I know we sure don't have time to do it here, but people need to understand that Moody also spoke very much to the social conditions.
1: Yes.
0: And that's the thing, of course, that you discovered in your studies of Moody. And by the way, your part of the book highlights that very, very clearly. And what we need to do is to be able to understand the fundamental issues, but then, of course, speak to all the other issues. Greg, I hope that when we return in our next time together, that you have time to tell us about Moody. I know that he was having a haircut with a president of the United States and how that went.
1: Yes.
0: And also his large crusades in London.
1: Yes.
0: What a remarkable story. And by the way, in the first chapter of your book, I love the way in which you outlined all of the headlines in the Western world regarding Moody's fame. Just imagine preaching to 20,000 people a night without a microphone back in the 1800s. Remarkable. I want to say a word to all those of you who are listening. From my heart to yours, I want to thank you so much for your prayers. Thank you for the opportunity that we have to share the good news of the gospel of Jesus Christ. And as I already mentioned, it is because of your prayers and because of your gifts that Running to Win can continue and even can expand to other countries. What we want to do here is to help people to be able to realistically evaluate our situation in life, to see our sin, but also to see the wonders of God's grace. Greg, I think we have time for a line or two, if you have it there, of one of Moody's sermons. Share with us how he, with such a sense of immediacy, shared the gospel with people.
1: Yes, if I can read briefly, once Moody was preaching on the power of Christ's blood to forgive sins. And he says, look at that Roman soldier as he pushed his spear into the very heart of the God-man. What a hellish deed. But what was the next thing that took place? Blood covered the spear. Oh, thank God, blood covers sin. There was the blood covering the spear, the very point of it, the very crowning act of sin brought out the very crowning act of love. The crown act of wickedness was the crowning act of grace. Moody believed, and we believe, that it does not matter what you have done. Nothing is beyond the capacity of the blood of Jesus Christ to forgive. God's grace extends to all sin, regardless of who you are. God offers forgiveness in and through his Son, Jesus, and his shed blood on the cross for you.
0: My friend today, isn't that good news in a world that has lost its way, a world that is obsessed with its guilt, not knowing where to turn? That's the news that you and I need to hear, and I can't help but think that there are many people listening to Running to Win today, and you specifically needed that message. Yes, even the person, even the soldier that pierced the side of Christ is one who can be redeemed by that blood. For a gift of any amount, we're making this book available for you. It's entitled Marx and Moody, Two Contemporaries, Two Gospels, Two Tombstones, and One Choice. Ask for the book entitled Marx and Moody. It will motivate you to godliness. It will help you to understand our culture, but thankfully also it will point to hope. Young people need to read this book, as all of us do, so that we might be able to interact with this world and at the same time highlight the grace of the Lord Jesus Christ. So from my heart to yours today, I want to thank you so much. It's because of people just like you that Running to Win can go around the world sharing the good news of the gospel of Jesus Christ, even as D.L. Moody preached, the blood of Jesus Christ, God's Son, cleanses us from all sin.
28: 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Moody. The contrast between these men could not be greater. 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
11: The Pharisees, of course, were a group that was certainly stressed the outside, the external life, the external religious life. And the Lord is getting ready to expose that here. Through the rest of the chapter, he's really going to be addressing that going through the rest of the sermon, but especially the rest of Matthew chapter 5, and exposing how the Pharisees were missing the whole point of what the relationship of God was about. We started off the verse where he says, "For I say unto you, you have heard that was said of them of old." He's going to say that six more times. Now, when he's saying that, understand this, he's not referring actually to the law here, or he would have said, "It is written." He's referring to how the Pharisees were teaching that aspect of the law and how they were misusing that aspect of the law. That's why he's wording it that way. And he's going to cover six different areas here, especially the first two. He really drives the point home and trying to open their eyes to what they were doing wrong, because these are those who are teaching the nation of Israel. That's why the nation of Israel is in such chaos, because of the religious instruction they're getting from the Pharisees, and they're completely off base about the relationship before God, stressing everything external. One part of this that I love about Matthew chapter 5 in this section is you do see the divinity of Christ. Just take a look at this. He's going to say it six more times. "You have heard that it was said of them of old time, thou shalt not kill, and whosoever shall kill shall be in danger of the judgment." But look at those next few words. "But I say unto you." It's not saying "it is written." You know, it's not saying like Isaiah would declare, "Thus saith the Lord." He is saying, "But I say unto you." This is a direct claim to divinity right here in those statements. That's an interesting part as we go through this chapter right there. To start this off, he goes to the one almost like a universal command that everybody recognizes as a sin, and that is murder. "Thou shalt not kill." He's going to use this to really expose how wrong they really were. Because when it came to murder, as with any of the commands of the Lord, they were stressing just the external. They thought you were fine as long as you did not physically kill anybody, that you were right before the Lord. But that certainly is not the case. What Christ is going to do is he's going to get to the heart of the problem. He's going to get to the root of the problem. When the Pharisees were teaching the people and just stressing the outward, the external, the only thing they were dealing with was the outside. They were never getting to the root of the problem. Many times while you struggle with sin over and over and over and over in your life, and it seems you just cannot get victory, and it just holds on to you and has this grip on you, many times, certainly not every time, but many times it is the problem that you are dealing just with the external part of it, and you're never getting to the root of the problem. Please understand, there are certain sins that produce other sins. And if you get to that root sin and that root sin is gone, the other sins will disappear. All right, you will no longer struggle with those. And so what Christ is going to do, especially for these first two, he's going to get to some sins that produce a lot of other sins in our life. And again, he's trying to expose the Pharisees for what they were doing wrong. Understand, from the start of the Sermon on the Mount, which we're taking weeks to go over the Sermon on the Mount, but this was just one sermon preached at a moment in time that as they're hearing the wisdom that is coming forth from him, it's just incredible. So today we're going to dive into this, and I've entitled this, "The Root Sin of Anger." The Root Sin of Anger. But before we get into that part, let me lay a further foundation with my first point here. The first point is going to be this: how the heart is more important than the external. From the beginning of this Sermon on the Mount, that's what Christ has been leading to. And for the most part, for the rest of this message, he's going to be driving that point home. It's very easy to make the external look right. To be able to come to church and put on that face and make everybody think everything's all right, that's pretty easy. You can get your Bible, you can carry it here, and yet inside, you know the vileness that is existing right there. Again, the heart of the matter, it's so important. We're great at fixing the external, but rarely, just like the Pharisees, do we ever get to the heart of the problem and deal with the heart issues. Again, that's what Christ is going to deal with. He's going to bring up some areas that were leading to the chaos in the culture, to the problem in the religion, because they had some root sins that were never being dealt with. They were only worried about the outside. They were sticklers for the letter of the law, forgetting about the spirit of the law, the intent behind it, and what the Lord was really driving at. They were never teaching that. The Pharisees would use the law to glorify themselves. They would want to follow the law so everybody could say, hey, look at me, look what I've done. They would teach the followers in the synagogues to do the exact same thing, that you use the law to glorify yourself. We don't see that today at all, do we? Oh, we certainly do. It's all over the place. How we use the things of God, the ministry itself, the gospel itself to bring glory unto us. The law was never given for that purpose. The verse that came to mind as I was studying this was Ephesians 2, 8 and 9. For by grace are you saved through faith, and that not of yourselves. It is the gift of God, not of works, lest any man should boast. The law was not given for our boasting. Again, how often do we do the same? Use the ministry to say, hey, look at me. You might have a ministry from a Sunday school class to even being a missionary on a field, and a lot of people, it comes up all the time. They just do it so they can say, look at what I've done. Look at the ministry that I have. You're missing the point. You're using the law to glorify yourself. And the Lord, again, He's going to address the heart of the issue, the root of the issue. Please do not think that the law or the ministry is the end of itself. It's not about us following the law or in the ministry. That's not what it's about. It's about glorifying God. One pastor put it like this. He said, ask not yourself if you kept the law today, but rather ask if I've glorified God today. Because that's the purpose behind that. Again, the first question, if you're just simply asking, have I kept the law today? Again, you're making the law an end unto itself, where the second shows glorifying God is what it's about. When the motivation is right, it really helps to keep you on track where the Lord can bless. Please understand, when God looks at us, He's just not looking at the external. He's just not going to look and want to know, boy, did Terry commit murder today? Did he commit adultery today? Did he steal something today? No, no, no. It's much, much more than that. Go to 1 Chronicles chapter 28. 1 Chronicles 29. And thou, Solomon, my son, know thou the God of thy father, and serve Him with a perfect heart and with a willing mind. For the Lord searcheth all hearts and understandeth all the imaginations of the thoughts. If thou seek Him, He will be found of thee. But if thou forsake Him, He will cast thee off forever. Some amazing advice here that David is giving to his son Solomon as he's getting ready to take the throne. He's stressing to him that what you have to concentrate on, Solomon, in your responsibility before God, even the work God has given you. You don't have to be a king for this. It doesn't matter where you work, at a place that dry cleans clothes or you're in the military. Your concentration here is on your heart and mind before the Lord. That's where it begins. Again, you can take the external and do whatever you want with it, but internal will be messed up. But there's no way you can make the heart right where it will not affect the external. It absolutely will. So please don't listen to these guys that look like the devil and say God only worries about the heart. Now, it's true, God concentrates on the heart, but it shows me your heart isn't right because it would change your life. Because the end of that is following the law of God. The Lord leads you along that way so that you will glorify Him with your life. There's a change that does take place. Look over in 2 Chronicles chapter 16. 2 Chronicles chapter 16 and verse 9. For the eyes of the Lord run to and fro throughout the whole earth to show Himself strong in the behalf of them whose heart is perfect toward Him. Herein thou hast done foolishly. Therefore, from henceforth thou shalt have wars. Again, just stressing, when God is examining you, He's not looking to see, did I wear the right clothes today? What He wants to know is, what's the heart? Where's my heart at? That's what He wants to know. He wants to see that. Because if the heart is right, you know what? I will do right. I will dress right. I'm not going to be committing adultery. I'm not going to be getting into murder. I'm not going to be doing those things. But if I concentrate just on the external side of religion, just on the external side of my walk with God, I'm going to lead myself in a mass chaos within my Christian life because I'm never dealing with the real issue, and that is my heart. Look at Psalm chapter 51 and verse 6. This is all foundational for what's coming in the relation to the sin of anger, and for really the rest of this chapter, I should say. Psalm 51 and verse 6, "Behold, thou desirest truth in the inward parts, and in the hidden parts thou shalt make me to know wisdom." He desires truth in the inward parts. He doesn't want it to be fake. He doesn't want the show. It's not about glorifying ourselves. It's about recognizing the greatness of our God, all that He has done for us, and saying, "Lord, my life is yours." It's about Him. To give a good example of this, this should be a nice transition as we head into where He dealt with the sixth command in murder, dealing with the heart. All of us who have children have probably been here, have had an example like this as we were raising our kids. But maybe there's something going on and you tell your child to sit down. Sit down. But they don't want to. And they might tell you even no at first. "I'm not going to. No, I'm not going to sit down." And then they see that you're certain that you mean business. So they decide to go ahead and sit down. So they sit down. You see, understand this. Before the Lord, that child never sat down. Doesn't matter their posture. There is no obedience. Because what God examines as He's looking at the heart of man, what God is, He's not looking at that outside. He's going right to the heart. And in that heart, that child is absolutely standing. But it's the same thing with us in our obedience before God. We think because we've cleaned up the external, but yet in heart, you know, the rebellion is there. And we're going to see this illustrated by the sixth command, as well as in the next one as He continues on. You see, the obedience needs to flow from the heart. And I assure you, and as a parent, as a side note, unless you deal with the heart, you're going to have problems. You don't deal with that heart, let that heart like that become 16, 17 years old. You will have your hands full. And now, having said that as a foundation, let's go back to Matthew chapter 5 and see how Christ relates this principle to the sixth commandment. He had said again, he's talking about in verse 21, he gives them, that talks about how they've been heard of old, "Thou shalt not kill." And again, in relation to how he's stating this, it's how it was being taught to them. The Pharisees, when teaching this, were never dealing with the root of the problem. They didn't want people to go around committing murder, but they left it at that. And so Christ goes on, "But I say unto you..."
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13: This is the old Trailblazer. This is Pastor Albert Pendarvis, the old Trailblazer, riding out again on old Dan. Come on, Dan, let's go. And it's time to get up and get out there and go to preaching, and I'll find a few folks standing around wherever they are, listening to the radio, the internet, wherever. And it's always good to have folks with us. But we bring you this study on closing it out on the work of the Holy Spirit. And we began there yesterday in what the church has lost. What the church has lost. I could go on for the next hour, what we've lost, my friend. Just what little time I've been on this earth. I saw, I was born and raised back there and during the Depression, and I saw things degenerate from there down. I remember when you could go to the bank and borrow $5 on your word. All you do is say, I need $5 till next Friday, and they'd let you have it. And because they knew if you didn't pay it, your daddy would, young man. And those things, we've lost a lot of those things. We've lost the little time I've been on this earth. I saw, I was born and raised back there, and during the

kids, we were taught to respect everybody. It didn't matter who they were, what color they were. If it was old man, we said uncle. Old lady, we called them auntie. But my friend, that was just what our folks taught us. It wasn't out of the ordinary, but we've lost that. Now, kids, you can't get a kid to say yes, sir, and yes, ma'am, no more. That's the reason I've said I'd be glad if ever young man coming out of high school had to serve a year or maybe two in the armed services somewhere, and I'm telling you one thing, he would have to learn to say yes, sir, and no, sir. And I didn't have to learn that because I already knew it at home. My daddy would knock us 3 feet from sideways if we didn't say yes, sir, or yes, ma'am, to my mother. But, my friend, let's get back to our study. We're looking at what the church has lost. And we saw there in our last study how that Apostle Paul was speaking to Titus. He was telling him to preach the word, to be instant. We've lost that. Our preachers are not preaching the word no more. No. No, my friend, we got every kind of ism and schism in our pulpits today, philosophy and all of those things. But now, Paul told Timothy, preach the word, be instant in season and out of season, rebuke and exhort with all longsuffering. Then in Timothy 5, he says, them that sin rebuke before all, that others may also fear. Now, one of the things the Lord has done, given the old trailblazer, the grace to be true to your soul and to rebuke. And I do rebuke folk from the pulpit. I call their name. If they don't straighten up, I call their number first. And I made a statement last Sunday in my services here. You can't get saved shacking up. We have so much of that today. Our poor little old babies coming into this world don't know who their daddy is. Oh, my friend, we won't get off onto that. But the Holy Spirit here charges a preacher. Preach the word, not a part of it. Preach the word, not your opinion. We've lost that, my friend. Every God-called preacher, God-fearing preacher, goes directly to the throne of grace for his message. It's burned into his soul no more. That's where it used to be, my friend. Oh, now, it's none of his business whether men like his message or not. And I often tell my folks here, I don't care what you think of me. I'm not being cruel. I'm not being mean. If he has God's message, let him deliver it. The pastor is commanded and charged to reprove, which means to lay the blame on, to convince, to convict the heart of its guiltiness before God, with the word of God coming as a sword from under the lips of the power of the Holy Spirit. He is to lay bare the human heart and made to cry out, the sinner is made to cry out, guilty, guilty, guilty. Oh, and stand before God. Then the pastor is also charged to rebuke that, which is that means to wield a word that it will cut its way into the heart and lay bare his heart, that sin may appear exceeding sinful. God's word said, rebuke them sharply. Rebuke them openly. Furthermore, rebuke them with all authority and long-suffering. Now, my friend, that's one of the things we have here at Radio Missions. I am the authority. The pastor here, whoever he is the authority of this ministry. We don't have a committee to do this and a committee to do that. We have a gracious board of trustees who consult with on major problems of the church, but I don't ask them about the message. I don't ask them what I'm supposed to preach. No, sir. But my friend, I had a young preacher call me from Georgia not long ago, and he said, Pastor, I need some help. I'm in a dilemma. He said, I got a church that's 200 members and nice people, nice folks, but they got a committee for everything. Well, they're committed to cut the grass, committed to paint the steeple, and committed to fix the bath water and all those things. He said, they're committed to death. What am I supposed to do? I said, well, bring your suitcase to the church and set it down by your pulpit and preach hell off the cross. Give it back to them. Tell them to go to hell for the trouble. And he said, well, you might have brash. I said, well, the Lord says rebuke openly. Now, this is to be done in love, of course, coming from the heart of pathos, a heart that's walked with the Lord and is mellowed, and this is to be done with compassion. Listen, the pastor is also charged to exhort. That is to drive home the truth to the heart of those individuals, whether they're saints or sinners, that they may know without a shadow of a doubt what he's preaching is the word of God. I'm persuaded, listen, that the average hearer today wonders if the average preacher believes what he's preaching. The average listener is made to think, what in the world is that preacher preaching? Or is it just a matter of duty? Listen, preachers,

Listen, my pastor friend, you and I, listen, whether you know it or not, we stand between the living and the dead. My business is to preach the gospel. I have no other business. We, you and I, pastor, are soul surgeon. The destiny of human lives is in our hands. We must not hurry through it. After preaching, oh, my friend, we have to just preach and pray. Listen, I've heard preachers, pastor, men say, preacher, you must believe what you preach. Yes, yes, I do. God pity such a preacher that doesn't believe what he preaches. It'd be better for him to go out and dig taters. Yes, we've lost the authority of God's word. We've substituted the authority of a program. We let our Sunday school be run by some little youth director that's 90 days out of Bible school, and all his studies is taking a bus full of kids to the beach on Saturday evening and strip off and go swimming, those kind of things, in order to get a crowd. Paul said in these closing days, folks won't endure sound doctrine, but they'll heap to themselves teachers having itching ears. We're living in that day now, my friend. We've taken the attitude that we must not offend. Oh, no, don't offend sister so-and-so. Don't offend brother so-and-so. I got a call from a person one day, said, Pot Trailblazer, you're going to offend your good givers. You're going to lose your good givers. My friend, listen, this remedy for all of those things is a new birth, being filled with the Holy Spirit. Now, as a result of losing the presence of Christ and the authority of God's word, we've lost the Holy Spirit conviction of our folks. And there's no more such a thing, hardly ever. There is an utter absence of old-time Bible Holy Spirit conviction in our churches. It's one, some of the old writers called it an ancient mystery. Just as a generation grew up there in Egypt that did not know Joseph, so a generation has grown up here who know nothing of the Holy Spirit. Now, I'll just bank my eternal security on that, my friend. There is the absence of the breaking up of the heart, plowing up the fallow ground, making ready for the seedbed of a human heart. The average preacher has not experienced Holy Spirit conviction. We've said here many times, if you miss the Holy Spirit conviction, you miss the total depravity. If you miss total depravity, you miss salvation. If you miss salvation, you miss Christ. If you miss Christ, you're doomed for hell, my friend. The average preacher today has not experienced Holy Spirit conviction. I had a woman call me not long ago. She said, Mr. Trailblazer, Pastor, would you tell me what you mean by Holy Spirit conviction? I said, yes, ma'am, I'll be glad to. And I told her how that the average individual today, average individual whom you and I know, walking around on this earth, lost, hell-deserving, doesn't know it. He's maybe a church member. Doesn't know it. He's made a mental decision for Jesus. That's not salvation. But the Holy Spirit, when the Lord sets his love upon that individual, the Holy Spirit comes there and begins to probe, begins to dig around that heart and lets him see, brings him under the sound preaching or the reading of God's word or the hearing of some gracious old song or the testimony of some saint of God, my friend. But listen, the only thing he knows now, that individual knows now, is to cry down Holy Spirit conviction. And listen, let me repeat a statement that we often make. If you miss Holy Spirit conviction, you'll go to hell without warning. Every sinner outside of Christ, blinded by the God of this world, only the Holy Spirit can open blinded eyes. Every sinner outside of Christ is dead in sins and trespasses. And the scripture says, and you hath he quickened. You know what that word quicken means? It means to make alive. And you hath he quickened who were dead in trespasses and sin. There in Ephesians. Go there and read it, my friend. But listen, only the Holy Spirit can do that work. Every sinner outside of Christ is lost and does not know it. And the Holy Spirit can awaken him to his lost condition. Every sinner outside of Christ is a child of Satan. I made this statement last week. If you married to an unsaved individual, Satan is your father-in-law. If you married to an unsaved woman, Satan is your father-in-law. If you married to an unsaved gentleman, Satan is your father-in-law. That's right, my friend. That's right. And I'll tell you this lady
had a husband who was drinking and terrible man, and she decided one night to try to scare him out of his drinking, and she hid out in the front by the woodpile, so when he come in, she would put a sheet over her head and jumped out there and tried to scare him, and when she jumped up and hollered boo, he said, "Who is this? Who is?" She said, "I'm the devil." He said, "Well, I want to meet you because I married your daughter." Isn't that something, my friend? We'd be facetious once in a while, huh? Everybody likes a good story, good joke. But, my friend, I'm not joking this morning. Holy Spirit conviction is real, my friend. It's real. It's only by the power of the Holy Spirit that you come to want to know the Lord. Outside of that, you don't care. You don't want to know the Lord. You join some church. Am I not saved? I join the church. I give up my tithe. No, you're not saved if you've never been born again. The Lord told Nicodemus, you must be born again. Oh, my friend, I don't know how to preach. I don't know how to do anything. But I know one thing. The Lord loves sinners. I'm preaching tomorrow on this straight subject. Christ came to seek and to save that which was lost. I wish you'd sit down and write me. Let me know if you're saved. Tell me how the Lord saved you. I love to hear those stories. I love to see the grace of God operating in your heart. Young or old, doesn't matter, my friend. You may be on a sick bed, never going to get up. Have someone to call me and let me talk to you. I'll send you one of our CDs here with our music on it. But this is the Old Trailblazer. Remember, my mailing address, Post Office Box 1810, Walker, Louisiana, 70785. Goodbye. May God bless you.

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4: I think every Christian should look at themselves and say, I'm not content with where I'm at spiritually. 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I need to become more like

0: Visitors to the Holy Land are often able to visit the hillside where it's thought Jesus indeed delivered the Sermon on the Mount. It's right on the shore of the Sea of Galilee. It's inspiring to imagine Jesus talking with his disciples and the others gathered there. Pastor Greg Laurie has been there many times, and today on A New Beginning, he digs into Jesus' words that lay out the prescription for a truly rewarding life. It cuts through all the cultural fog about where happiness can be found.
1: Now the Sermon on the Mount begins with what we often call the Beatitudes. They've been described as the beautiful attitudes, or attitudes that should be. Another way you could sum them up is the be happy attitudes. All right, so let's read them together. We're going to read Matthew chapter 5, verse 2 down to verse 9. Then he opened his mouth and taught them, that would be the disciples, saying, "Blessed are the poor in spirit, for theirs is the kingdom of heaven. Blessed are they that mourn, for they shall be comforted. Blessed are the meek, for they shall inherit the earth. Blessed are they who hunger and thirst for righteousness, for they shall be filled. Blessed are the merciful, for they shall obtain mercy. Blessed are the pure in heart, for they shall see God. Blessed are the peacemakers, for they shall be called the sons of God." So there are the first Beatitudes. Now, this has been wrongly understood to be saying, "Blessed are the poor." This is not what Jesus said. He said, "Blessed are the poor in spirit." What does this mean? Happy people are humble people. Happy is the person who sees himself as they really are, lost, hopeless, and destitute, and desperately in need of God. That's what it means to be poor in spirit. So you have to see yourself for who you are. You have to see yourself as a sinner who really needs a Savior. Beatitude number two, happy people are, I'll put in quotes, unhappy people. Happy people are unhappy people. Point number one, happy people are humble people. Number two, happy people are unhappy people. Verse 4, "Blessed are they that mourn, for they shall be comforted." You could also translate this, "Happy are the unhappy." What? That doesn't make any sense to us. So to be happy, I need to be sad? Yes. In this way, you have to see yourself as you really are. I'm a sinner who needs a Savior, and I'm sorry for what I've done, and I want to change, so I mourn over my condition. Listen, better to mourn now and laugh later than to laugh now and mourn later. Some people, all they want to do is laugh. All they want to do is get drunk and party and laugh and laugh and laugh. They don't even know what they're laughing at. Everything's funny to a drunk. But really, what is that all about? Solomon went on a sin binge, basically trying everything the world has to offer. And he said in Ecclesiastes 2, when I said, "Come on, let's give pleasure a try. Let's look for the good things in life." But I found it was meaningless. Solomon says, "It's silly to be laughing all the time. What good does it do to only seek pleasure?" You know, some people, they suppress tears. They should be crying, and instead they're laughing. The Bible says in 2 Corinthians 7:10, "The kind of sorrow God wants us to experience leads us away from sin and results in salvation. There's no regret for that kind of sorrow, but worldly sorrow which lacks repentance results in spiritual death." In other words, hey, I'm sorry, and I'm sorry enough to stop. Beatitude number three, a happy person will be a meek person. A happy person will be a meek person. Blessed are the meek. Now, meekness is not celebrated in our culture, maybe because we don't understand what it is. For starters, meekness is not weakness. The best definition of meekness is power under constraint. It describes the breaking of a powerful stallion. So when you climb on a beautiful horse, The horse is submitting its will. It's not that it's lost its will. It's not that it's not stronger than you, but it has surrendered its will to the rider. So when the Bible talks of meekness, it doesn't mean I'm weak. It means I know who's in charge. So let's sort of summarize all of this. How different the Bible is than popular culture. How different the definition of happiness is in Scripture than the culture's definition. The Bible says last is first, giving is receiving, dying is living, losing is finding, least is greatest, weakness is strength. Number four, a happy person passionately desires a righteous life. Verse 6, blessed are they who hunger and thirst for righteousness, for they shall be filled. Now, this is talking about a spiritual hunger. So let's put it all together. First, I see myself as I really am, poor in spirit, spiritually destitute, a sinner in need of a Savior. I'm sorry for my condition. I mourn over my condition. I repent over my condition. And then a true meekness enters into my life, a humility as I've seen myself as I really am because I've seen God for who He is. And now I have a new hunger and thirst for righteousness. You know, there's nothing like a good meal when you're really hungry. I'm not a good hungry person, are you? I become hangry. Do you know what hangry is? I get irritable. My wife can tell. So throw a sandwich at me. It's just like, I'm just sort of uptight. You just need to eat something, right? And so when you go out to eat with someone and everyone orders their food and there's always one person that puts in the complex order, right? All the substitutes and changes. And so everybody's food comes except that person's food. And because we're polite, we wait. And sometimes wait. And wait a little. Now I'm getting hangry. I'm hungry. I'm salivating. My food's in front of me. I'm like a dog with food in the dish. It's time to eat the food, but we're waiting for you with your special order, right? But finally, your order comes and we pray. Hopefully, we'll remember to do that. And then we all dig in and enjoy that meal. We should be hungry for God, hungry for righteousness, hungry for the Word of God, hungry to hear what the Bible has to say. Are you hungry and thirsty for righteousness? When you go to see a doctor, one of the first things he will ask you is, how's your appetite? Because your appetite is an indication of your overall health. When you're hungry, that's a good sign. When you have no hunger, that's not a good sign, right? Same could be said spiritually. How's your appetite? Are you hungry for the things of God? Let me put it another way. Do you look forward to going to church, or is it something you do out of mere duty? How about this? Do you take time for, look forward to opening the Word of God each and every day? See, blessed, happy is the person who's hungry and thirsty for righteousness. In Psalm 42, the psalmist says, as a deer thirsts for the water brook, so pants my soul for you, O God. My soul thirsts for the living God. It comes down to this. As a Christian, there's always more to know. There's always more to learn. Always more to discover. Paul wrote in Philippians 1:9, this I pray, that your love may abound still more and more. Listen, you're never done as a Christian. No matter how much you love, you can love more. No matter how much you pray, you can pray more. No matter how much you obey, you can obey more. Blessed are those who are continually hungering and thirsting after righteousness, for they shall be filled.
0: Pastor Greg Laurie will have the second half of his message in just a moment. Well, Pastor Greg, it's such an encouragement to us here at A New Beginning when listeners tell us how this broadcast has impacted their life.
2: Yeah.
0: In fact, some people even call us and leave a recording of how the program has affected them.
2: Mm-hmm.
0: That's really the way that impacts us most, because we get to hear that in their actual voice. Isn't that true?
1: Oh, yes. I can't tell you, Dave, how many times I've met people just out and about, and they'll tell me of how they came to Christ hearing our radio broadcast. That's such a blessing to me. And I want other people to hear those stories. So here's my question to you. Have you made a commitment to Jesus Christ listening to A New beginning. And maybe you came to Christ at one of our Harvest Crusades or are watching something we did online or whatever it is. But if you came to Christ through our media ministry, I'd love to hear your story. And I want to hear it in your voice. I want you to tell me what happened to you, and we just might use it and put it on air. And a lot of people will be blessed to hear what God has done in your life. So there's a number you can call. It's a designated number. So only call this number to share your story. And Dave, what is that number?
2: Yes, 866-871-1144. You can call anytime. Again, 866-871-1144. Tell us how the Lord has used this ministry to bring you to the Lord. Well, you've tuned in for a revealing new study series on the Sermon on the Mount. We're investigating what the Bible says about where happiness can be found. Pastor Greg continues.
1: I remember when, as a brand new believer, I would talk with Pastor Chuck Smith, who was quite a bit older than I was. And I asked him, Chuck, how long have you been a Christian? And I don't remember what he said. It might have been something like 50 years. 50 years. 50 years. You're like what? Like an apostle or something. Do you walk on water now? 50 years. And yeah, there is maturity that comes with time. But I've been a Christian now longer than 50 years. And I say, yeah, I've learned some things. I've grown. I've changed. But oh, my, I have so far to go. And some of you are saying, yeah, you do, Greg. And you do, too. We all do. And I think when we don't think that, something's wrong. Paul says, it's not that I've already attained, but I press on. I press on toward the mark for the prize of the high calling of God in Christ Jesus. This is the Apostle Paul. This is a man who prayed for someone to be raised from the dead. This is a man who prayed for people to be healed. This is a man who literally went to heaven and returned to earth. This is a man who wrote epistles or letters that we call the Bible today. And this man said, I have so far to go. I'm not there yet. And the moment you cross your, fold your arms, everyone's with their arms folded, not me. And you say, I pretty much know this, I've heard this. You're not in a good state. When the Bible says we should become like a child, it doesn't mean that we should be childish. It means we should be childlike. And it means we should always be growing, always learning. And sometimes it's relearning things that we forgot. And it's a constant life of hungering and thirsting after righteousness. And God promises if we do this, we will be filled. You know, there are things that spoil our appetite. It's really hard for me when it's dinner time. I eat very early, by the way. I eat at 5 o'clock. Is that not early? Some of you are just waking up at 5 o'clock. I don't know. And I'm hungry. I am hungry at 3 o'clock. I am hungry for dinner at 3 o'clock. I'm counting the time off. It's almost time to eat. I can hardly wait. I look forward to it, right? So this is something that some people eat earlier than others, but then you're tempted to eat something to hold you over. And the something you eat to hold you over spoils your appetite. You know, dinner's at 5, but then there's Taco Bell. And dare I go in and order a burrito supreme? Oh, maybe I'll get a taco and just to hold me. And then you have no appetite. Or even worse, you eat junk food. You eat something that is actually not good for you. That too spoils your appetite. That can happen spiritually. There are things that we can do. There are places that we can go. There are people that we can hang around with that actually dull us spiritually. There are certain relationships that when you're around these people, it makes you want to do less, not more, spiritually. And then there are others who inspire you. Not because they condemn you or criticize you or say, why aren't you more like me? But by their sheer example and their godliness, you say, I want to be more like that. They actually stimulate your hunger for Jesus. Have you ever noticed when you go out for a meal, maybe after church, let's get something to eat, and maybe you're dieting, so everyone orders burgers and fries, you say, I'll just drink water. I brought a little rice cake with me as well. Here it is, little rice cake. Okay, then they get their food and they're eating, and you look at those glistening fries and you say, can I trade you this rice cake for a fry? You don't have to trade me, just have a fry. Thank you. You take the fry. Greatest fry you've ever eaten. Why is stolen food always better? You know what I mean by stolen food? Like, you really shouldn't eat it. My wife, when she's preparing a meal, cuts everything up into little portions. Here's the carrots. Here's the onions. And then when she's not looking, I take things. Don't take that. Now I take it even more. I don't know why. There's something exciting. I got it, and she didn't see it. I'm eating the forbidden carrot right now. Right? So, but there's something about somebody else's food that's so enjoyable. And the same is true. When we're walking with God and experiencing this, others should see us and say, I want that. I want their relationship with God. In effect, I want to be like them. You're such a great follower of the Lord. So stay away from relationships that would dull your spiritual appetite. Pursue relationships that will stimulate your spiritual appetite. This is what the Bible tells us to do. And so, do you have this attitude in your life right now? Are you a happy person? The only way you can be a happy person is to be a person who knows God. Not by chasing after happiness, but by knowing God. Let's summarize and close. You must be poor in spirit. Number one, see yourself as you really are. You must mourn for your sin. Number three, you must have a change and attitude, and have a hunger and thirst for God who will satisfy you. Happy are the people whose God is the Lord. It's hard to be happy when your conscience is racked with guilt. Because the Bible also says, happy is the person whose sin is forgiven. When your sin is forgiven, it changes everything. Maybe I'm talking to somebody right now who is racked with guilt because of something you've said, something you've done. You're saying, how do I get rid of this guilt? Well, get to the source of it. What is the source of your guilt? The source of your guilt is sin. So if your sin is forgiven, your guilt is removed. Guilt has its place. I know sometimes people say guilt is bad. Well, guilt can be bad if it's the wrong kind of guilt, but guilt can also be an indication that your conscience is working. And you say, I shouldn't have done that, I shouldn't have said that, and I have guilt. But when your sin is forgiven, now the guilt will be removed. And the way that can happen is when you just come to God and take step one in the Beatitudes. Blessed is the poor in spirit. Lord, I see myself as I am. Forgive me of all of my sin. Do you need to do that? As we close today, I want to extend an invitation for anyone here who has never asked Jesus Christ to come into their life. You can experience a real and lasting happiness. Jesus, again, the meekest man who ever lived, laid his life down for us at the cross and died for our sins so we could be forgiven and come into a relationship with him. He rose again from the dead 3 days later, and now he stands at the door of our lives and he knocks and says, if we'll hear his voice and open the door, he will come in. Jesus can come into your life right now and forgive you of your sin. If you need him to do that, I'm going to give you an opportunity to pray and ask Christ into your life. And also, if you're a prodigal son, a prodigal daughter, you've been running away from what you know is true and right, if you need to come back to the Lord, I'll give you an opportunity to do that as well. Let's all pray. Now, Father, I pray for everyone here, everyone watching, listening, wherever they are. If they don't know you yet, let this be the moment they believe. Let this be the moment that their sin is forgiven. Help them to come to you now, we pray. Now while our heads are bowed and our eyes are closed and we're praying, maybe there's somebody here that would say, I'm not a happy person. I'm a pretty sad person. I'm a miserable person. I need my sin forgiven. I'm tired of this guilt. I'm tired of this emptiness. I'm ready to say yes to Jesus Christ. Pray this prayer after me. You could even pray it out loud. Just pray these words, Lord Jesus, I know that I'm a sinner, but I know that you're the Savior who died on the cross for my sin. I'm sorry for my sin. I turn from my sin and I choose to follow you from this moment forward as my Savior and my Lord, as my God and as my friend. Thank you for hearing this prayer and answering this prayer. In Jesus' name I pray. Amen.

0: 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You know, Pastor Greg, I've read so many listener letters over the years where folks have said that they pray for you. Many say they pray for you on a regular basis. And I know that means a lot to you.
1: Yes.
0: That's one of the most encouraging and actually helpful things they can do. Isn't that right?
1: Absolutely. You know, when people come up to me and say, I pray for you all the time. Some have even said, we pray for you every day. Wow. I'm humbled. I'm blessed. I'm thankful, and I need your prayers more than you know. So if you do pray for me and our family and our ministry, thank you so much for that. And as you pray, I would ask you to pray about one other thing, if you would, please. Would you pray about giving to our ministry? You know, giving of our finances is a very spiritual thing. You know, Jesus said, where your treasure is, there will your heart be also. If you want to see where a person's priorities are, look at where they spend their money. And when we invest in the work of the kingdom of God, we're laying up for ourselves treasure in heaven. So we have this really cool program we put together called Harvest Partners. 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So pray about that, if you would. Keep praying for us. And if the Lord directs you, become a harvest partner as well. And in advance, let me say, thank you so much.
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8: You know, Ronald Reagan believed self-government required something that government could never replace, responsibility in the hands of the people. In his 1981 inaugural address, Reagan warned against the idea that America had become too complicated to be governed by its citizens. Reagan asked, "If no one among us is capable of governing himself, then who among us has the capacity to govern someone else?" For Reagan, limited government was not about having no government. It was about remembering where responsibility begins, with individuals, families, communities, and the people themselves. Because when government assumes every responsibility, citizens gradually surrender their own. Self-government asks more of us than dependence ever will. And freedom requires a people willing to govern themselves before asking government to do it for them.
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5: Shall rise again. Wouldn't that stop you? Go, wow. Trusting in the Lord. You ever stood over a grave of a loved one and you just kind of felt a loss of words? You don't know what to say. You don't know what to think. Your thoughts are running wild. This is an anchor. These three words, it's an anchor for thoughts at that time, shall rise again. Now, when we think about what Jesus said in verse 23, thy brother shall rise again, we think about those who will rise again. And he says, thy brother shall rise again. He means your very brother, the same person, the same character, not a different person. Your brother is going to rise again. You know, that has implications for us. When we get to heaven, we're going to see and we're going to recognize people, our friends, our family, our relatives who've died in Christ. If a spouse died in Christ, that person's going to be recognized as having been our spouse. Now, Jesus made it clear there are no marriages in heaven. There's not going to be a spouse up there, but we're going to see that. And my wife said, you know, that my wife, Cheryl, she said that all her life she was frustrated about how I had done things and seen things that she had not done or seen. And that really irritated her because I would tell her about things I had seen and done that she didn't know. So when she was going to die, she said she was happy that she was going to die first so that she would get to heaven. And when she got to heaven, that she would be able to tell me about things that she had seen and done that I had never seen before. So it made her happy. I said, well, I'm glad that makes you happy to die first. Now, that word rise in verse 23, such a wonderful word. You know, when Lazarus rose, we're going to see, he rose. He said, Jesus said, come forth. He rose to come to Jesus. And when we rise from the dead, we're going to rise to come to Jesus. And Jesus is going to call from the grave. And what he's going to say is, come to me, come to me. And we're going to say, I come to you, Jesus. We won't just rise, we'll rise to Jesus. That's what makes verse 23 so impactful. The truth of those two words that were meant that really weren't said in verse 23, but it really was meant, thy brother shall rise again to me. And the truth of rising to Jesus is so beautifully captured in a song, All Praise Rising. I don't know if you heard the song, it was great, you know, all

music, all the singing, all the longing, rise to thee. In the sorrow and the laughter, all praise rising, rise to thee. Isn't that a beautiful song? Rise to thee. In Ezekiel 37, Jehovah Jesus put Ezekiel in this great valley full of dry bones. Wow. So there's Ezekiel. He's standing in front of death, dry bones. And Jehovah Jesus says to Ezekiel in Ezekiel 37:5, thus saith the Lord God unto these bones, behold, I will cause breath to enter into you, and you shall live. Now, that was Jehovah Jesus saying to Ezekiel, these bones shall live. These bones shall rise again. Now in John 11, where we are, there stands Martha in front of death. Her brother is dead in the tomb. And Jesus says to her, your brother, thy brother shall rise again. That will be what happens to us. Everyone who's in Jesus, rise again. When God made those dry bones rise in Ezekiel 37, it says in Ezekiel 37, bones came together, bone to his bone. And when we rise, we'll be coming together, not only in our bodies, but also friends in Jesus. It will be us coming together, friend to friend. Now, Jesus is trying to explain to Martha that Lazarus is about very imminently to be raised from the dead, very shortly. But Martha, she's just not getting that. And from what Jesus is saying, in other words, and so Martha replies in verse 24, Martha saith unto him, I know that he shall rise again in the resurrection of the last day. So from Martha's reply, it's pretty clear that Jesus and Martha, they're just not communicating. They're not connecting. They're not on the same page. They're not on the same wavelength. He's saying to her, Martha, right now, Lazarus, your brother, is going to be raised from the dead. And Martha's thinking, yeah, far distant future in what she calls the last day. They're just not on the same page. This is really like the woman at the well, Samaria, and Jesus, when they weren't really communicating. They weren't connecting. In John 4:7, then there cometh a woman of Samaria to draw water. Jesus saith unto her, give me to drink. And saith the woman of Samaria unto him, how is it that thou, being a Jew, askest drink of me, which am a woman of Samaria? Jesus answered and said unto her, if thou knewest the gift of God, and who, think about that, if you knew who it is that saith to thee, give me to drink, thou wast asked of him, he would have given thee living water. Woman saith, sir, you have nothing to draw with, the well is deep. From whence then hast thou this living water? And Jesus replies, whosoever drinketh this water shall thirst again, but whosoever drinketh the water that I shall give him, and again we go back to the who, I shall give him, shall never thirst, but the water that I shall give him shall be in him a well of water springing up into eternal life. The woman says, sir, give me this water that I thirst not. So at first they just weren't communicating. Again, Jesus was talking about an immediate available water for the soul that would quench the deep thirst of the soul. She's thinking literal water at the bottom of a well. And Jesus has to essentially say to her, not the well, but me, the source of the water. And then she understood. And then she got the water. What brought the woman at the well to be on the same page, Jesus said, the problem is you don't know who's speaking to you. But what brought her to a full understanding is when Jesus said about himself, she said, I know that Messiah is going to come. And he said, I am the person who's speaking to you. I am Messiah. I that speak unto you am he. I am Messiah. That changed everything for the woman when she realized the who. So Martha and Jesus now, they're not communicating. And Martha's thinking her brother's going to rise some very long time away. And Jesus is telling her, no, your brother's about to be raised from the dead right now. And there's something else we can see in Martha's reply. Martha was upset right then, and she needed comfort in knowing that Lazarus would be cared for. And she said in verse 24 that she knew that Lazarus was going to be raised at the last day. But the way she said that,
is like she brushed it off. I know, yeah, last day. I know what she was doing was undervaluing and underrating the resurrection, whenever it was going to happen. You know, we have a tendency to do that. Jesus made promises to us. They're designed to comfort us. They're designed to take away a troubled heart. Jesus said in John 14:1, let not your heart be troubled. You believe in God, believe also in me. In my Father's house are many mansions. If it were not so, I would have told you. I go to prepare a place for you. And if I go prepare a place for you, I will come again and receive you unto myself, that where I am, there you may be also. You know, we can miss the comfort and having our troubled heart removed if we do what Martha did in verse 25 and just brush it off and say, and undervalue the promise, underrate about the, and say it's just not worth considering right now. Like Don said, Pastor Jim used to say, what application does this have for me? So when Jesus said to Martha in verse 23, thy brother shall rise again, Martha had a promise. She had a promise from Jesus, a very valuable promise. She had a very valuable promise that Lazarus was going to be imminently going to be raised from the dead. She heard the promise, but she didn't cash it in. She didn't cash in that promise for the value of comfort and taking away the trouble. You know, it reminds me of in the 1500s, France invaded England and French soldiers were on English ground. And at that time, there was a French soldier who was very badly wounded. And so he came to this house of this poor couple, and they tried to care for him as best they could, just as a human being. And the French soldier died. And before he died, he gave the couple a 1,000-franc note, which at that time was very, very valuable, 1,000 francs. And the couple didn't know how valuable it was. They just thought it was very pretty, you know, the bill itself, all the colors. So they took the note and they framed it and they put it on the wall. It sat there on the wall. And later, a man came to the couple's home and he saw the 1,000-franc note and he asked him, how'd you get that? And they said, well, it was a souvenir that the French soldier gave him. And the man told him, he says, do you know how valuable that is? That is a fortune for you. See, they never cashed it in. See, that's like us. We read the promises of God and they say, that's very sweet, promises of God. But we don't cash it in, remember, and put it on the wall. It's so easy for us to do that. So sweet, so precious, promise. It's like that couple, and you cash it in. All right. Now, with that promise that Jesus made to Martha in verse 23, Martha had a treasure so very near to her. But because she didn't understand, she didn't get the benefit from the treasure. Our understanding of the treasures that we have from God's promises, they come to us, like Don said, when we apply them to our lives. What application does this have for me? Now, Jesus now makes a statement that rocks her understanding of who Jesus is. Martha said that she believed that the power of Jesus was in his prayer to God, that if he prayed, he could have anything. Jesus is telling her his power is in his word. By his word, he can have anything. Martha said that she believed that she had to wait for a resurrection on the last day. Jesus is telling her she only has to wait for his voice to be spoken. Just like he said in another place in John 5:25, Jesus said, verily, verily, I say unto you, the hour is coming, and now is, when the dead shall hear the voice of the Son of God, and they that hear shall live. So when we look at Martha in verse 22, which she says, whatsoever thou wilt ask of God, God will give it thee, she's saying that she believes that Jesus can get a resurrection from the dead. She expected Jesus to say, yes, Martha, I can get a resurrection from the dead. What rocked Martha was in verse 25, Jesus didn't say something like, I can get a resurrection from the dead. He said, I am the resurrection from the dead. She had put Jesus on a lower level. You know, we tend to do that. We tend to put Jesus on a lower level than God the Father.
when in reality, Jesus is equal with God the Father. And this was understood by the enemies of Jesus in John 10:30, when he said, I and my Father are one. And then it says, the response was, then the Jews took up stones again to stone him. Jesus answered, many good works have I showed you from my Father. For which of those works do you stone me? The Jews answered him saying, for a good work we stone thee not, but for blasphemy, because that thou, being a man, makest thyself God. In other places they said, equal with God. They understood. That's why I call Jesus Jehovah Jesus in the Old Testament. It's a little bit stunning sometimes to think about how high Jesus is. It reminds me of the first time, I have cousins I've never met before, and I decided one winter that I would go around and meet a few cousins I never met before. So I met my cousin Stan in Columbus, Ohio. I'd heard about him, started a company called Ohio Distinctive for helping kids learn. And I met Stan. And on that particular day, Stan and I were driving to meet his twin brother, Glenn, who was a doctor over at Ohio State. And so, but at this time, just the two of us, Stan was driving and I was sitting in the passenger seat. We were driving. And obviously I never told Stan that what I believed about Jesus. But we were driving there in Columbus. It was just a beautiful day. It was a winter day. The sun was shining and there was snow, just a blanket of snow glistening on the ground. It was just really pretty. And we came to a lake and there was a group of beautiful white swans, you know, on the lake. And so as we saw them, I said, look at the beauty of those swans. And I said, only the Lord Jesus could create a bird like that. When I said that, he slammed on the brakes, just about went through the windshield. And I remember he was driving and he leaned over and got his face right in my face. He was in shock as he looked at me like, seriously? And so as we saw him, I said, look at the

Jesus had created those swans. Stan took me where I needed to go to see my other cousin. That was the last time I ever saw Stan. That was the last time I ever spoke to Stan. He never wanted to see or talk to me again after that. I knew I had one shot to take with Stan. I just had one bullet in my gun. And I took it when I said, only the Lord Jesus could create a bird like that. Now, when I think of my brother Stan, my cousin, he's not my brother. When I think of my cousin Stan, what I remember is the slamming on the brakes and his head looking over at me. That's the last thing I remember about him. Because what he was saying without words was, who are you saying Jesus is? That was what he was really saying by that whole episode. That's what happened. Now, this is what's happening in verse 25. Martha is expecting Jesus to say, yes, I can pray and get a resurrection from the dead when Jesus said it. But when Jesus said, no, I am the resurrection from the dead. That was like Martha slamming on the brakes, taking a hard look at Jesus' zip to say, who did you just say you are? It's that very question that really captivates us. For all eternity, we're going to be caught up with the wonder of the first words, which was a question, that Paul asked Jesus, which was in Acts 9:5, who art thou, Lord? For all eternity, we're going to be in a quest to dive into the depths of that question, that Acts 9:5 question, who art thou, Lord? You know, Martha here is a picture of us, stunned, marveled, amazed, captivated with one question, who is Jesus? Martha had a concept of who Jesus is when she said, you have great power in prayer. But she found out her concept of Jesus was too low. And when Martha heard Jesus lift her concept of who Jesus is, Martha had to reprocess her concept of who Jesus is. On that road to Damascus, when Jesus lifted Paul's concept of who Jesus is, Paul had to reprocess his concept of who Jesus is. That was the beginning of Paul starting his eternal process of lifting Jesus higher and higher. And for all eternity, Paul will be on a quest to find out who Jesus is. Paul put it this way in Philippians 3:10. He says, the goal of my being in Philippians 3:10, that I may know him and the power of his resurrection. What do you mean, Paul? You know him. You've been writing about him. You wrote most of the New Testament. You know, what do you mean, know him? He says, no, I don't know him. On that road to Damascus, when Paul asked that one question, who is Jesus? That was not a one and done question and answer. Paul's asking that question, who is Jesus? That's just the beginning of an eternity, a long eternity of asking that same question, who is Jesus? For all eternity, our concept of who Jesus is will be lifted and will be continually reprocessing our concept of who Jesus is. Our concept of Jesus will be lifted higher and higher. Our eternal quest is Philippians 3:10, that I may know him. Bert Poole wrote a song. Never lose the wonder of Jesus' love and what he's done for you. Some folks do get grouchy, though born again. They sure do sing the blues. He loved you. He saved you. Forgave what you were slave to. So praise him with a life that's true. Oh, never lose the wonder of Jesus' love and what he's done for you. In this life, we should never lose the wonder of who is Jesus. For all eternity, we will never lose the wonder of who is Jesus. So when Martha said in verse 24, I know that he shall rise in the resurrection the last day, we can picture Martha, kind of paint a picture in your mind. She's standing there. She's looking way up into the sky for life from the dead, way up. She didn't know the resurrection of life is standing right next to her in the person of Jesus. Martha undervalued Jesus. Martha underrated Jesus, just like Philip. Philip in John 14:8, Philip saith unto Jesus, show us the Father, and it sufficeth us. Jesus saith unto him, have I been so long time with you, and yet thou hast not known me? Philip, he that hath seen me hath seen the Father. How sayest thou, show us the Father? See that scene again, Philip, just like the scene with Martha. Philip's looking way up in the sky and saying to Jesus, oh, can you help me see the Father up there? And Jesus
And it doesn't realize standing right

0: next to Philip is Jesus, who is Hebrews 1:3, the brightness of his glory and the express image of his person. Father seen in Jesus. Jesus is the express image of the Father. And so Jesus asks Philip the penetrating question in John 14:9, have I been so long time with you, and yet thou hast not known me? You know, that question that Jesus asked Philip, that's a personal challenge for each one of us. It's like, have we been a believer for so long, and yet we've really not known who Jesus is? Have we been singing these hymns for so long and yet not known who Jesus is? Have we been praying for so long and not really known who Jesus is? Have we been reading the Bible for so long and really not known who Jesus is? Have we been coming to church for so long, really not known who Jesus is? She didn't know. Martha didn't know. Standing right next to her was all she needed in Jesus. When he says to her, I am the resurrection and life. He didn't say, I am the resurrection and stop. He said, I am the resurrection and the life. Now, resurrection, life, they're important that he said them together. They're linked to each other. If Jesus was only the resurrection, that would have meant that Jesus just brings back a person to live in an old life, in a world of the dying. That's what we're in. We are in a world of the dying. We live in a world of the dying. For us to be resurrected back into this life would maybe be brought back into a world of the dying. But Jesus said he was the resurrection and the life. So he's saying that he's not just a resurrection back into a world of dying. By adding the words and the life, he's saying he's a resurrection into a new life, into a world of the living. Now, that sounds great. Everyone loves what Jesus said, that he's the resurrection and the life. And everybody says, that's wonderful. That makes me feel so good. But Jesus says, wait. This resurrection and the life is not for everyone. There's a condition. There's a necessity for a person to experience Jesus as the resurrection and the life. And the condition is, in verse 25, he that believeth. Believing means to know. It means to know and respond to the knowledge. To know Jesus is God and to respond that he is God means to bend the knee, bow, worship. To know Jesus is God means to respond, surrender to him. Now it says about the devils, the demons, in James 2:19, thou believest that there's one God, thou doest well. The devils also believe and tremble. Demons also know that Jesus is God, but they don't surrender. They don't respond in a surrender to him. Believe is to know that Jesus is Savior. Respond.
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6: You know, Ronald Reagan believed self-government required something that government could never replace, responsibility in the hands of the people. In his 1981 inaugural address, Reagan warned against the idea that America had become too complicated to be governed by its citizens. Reagan asked, "If no one among us is capable of governing himself, then who among us has the capacity to govern someone else?" For Reagan, limited government was not about having no government. It was about remembering where responsibility begins, with individuals, families, communities, and the people themselves. Because when government assumes every responsibility, citizens gradually surrender their own. Self-government asks more of us than dependence ever will. And freedom requires a people willing to govern themselves before asking government to do it for them.
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13: On today's edition of Real Life Radio, Pastor Jack begins a new series called The Book of Ephesians and a message titled, We Are Blessed in God, Part 1. Ephesians is a letter that the Apostle Paul wrote from prison to the church in Ephesus, showing every believer who they really are in Christ. And right from the start, Paul reminds us that we are a blessed people. You see, God has already given us riches in Christ that no one can ever take away. Ephesus may have been known for their achievements and wealth, but they were a pagan city filled with violence and immorality, and a place where everything you have can be gone in an instant. So today, Pastor Jack teaches us that if you're a believer, the very life that you're living comes from the will and blessing of God. Even in the hard seasons, He's doing something so deep, it can have a great impact on eternity for us and for those around us. Before we get into the message, I had a chance to sit down with Pastor Jack and talk about it with him. So let's get into that.
10: Pastor Jack, what made you decide, okay, let's get into the book of Ephesians. We're going to do this one verse at a time. God's already given us everything we need in Christ, right?
15: Yeah, but how did you know that? From the book of Ephesians.
10: Exactly. So what can we look forward to in the next few weeks?
15: Yeah, when you look at the New Testament, there's some special treaties that God put on the heart of the Apostle Paul. Probably the most famous is the book of Romans.
10: Yeah.
15: I happen to believe, for certain reasons, why I think God gave Paul the book of Hebrews, though it doesn't mention his name. Those are two of the high watermark of Christian theology. And Ephesians is right there. Ephesians is a message to the church at Ephesus, Turkey today, Asia Minor, biblical times. Today it's Turkey. Ephesus is still there today. We've been there several times. Those people, when they heard the gospel, they believed. And so Paul writes to them on their salvation, their security that's in Christ, the deity of Christ, how they can conduct themselves as believers, key doctrines of eternal security granted by the Spirit of God in our lives, but also how to be a husband and a wife, how to be a family. And then, of course, the remarkable, maybe its most famous theme in Ephesians chapter 6, and that is the Christian in complete armor, the armament of the believer. It's a compact book, but it is filled with deep theological realities that, frankly, only Paul the Apostle can deliver the way that he does. And we want to listen to what he's saying to the church at Ephesus, because at that time of his writing, the church was on fire and amazing.
10: Yeah.
15: Fast forward several decades down the road, and we weep over the church at Ephesus, because there's one more letter that's going to be written to it, and that's Jesus's letter in the book of Revelation to the church at Ephesus. And he says they're fantastic. They got a big, big ministry. They got all this stuff going on. You guys look spectacular. But there's a real big problem that only I can see, and that is you've left your first love. And so you've been a stellar church, but you've been doing all of these things based upon effort without me, and you need to get back to your first love. We need to pay close attention to that, and we will bring that up out of the book of Revelation of how the church at Ephesus is a message to us today. We need to get our hearts back to our first love.
10: I'd forgotten that Revelation was written to the Ephesus, the folks in Ephesus. I'd forgot that. Yeah. Then let's jump into it. A new series in Ephesians, Blessed of God, Part 1.
15: This city of Ephesus in Asia Minor, it is today modern-day Turkey. It is a thriving area, over 300,000 people in population. Just the epicenter of education and of so many things, but unfortunately, Ephesus was a city that was probably just as corrupt or maybe close to being as corrupt as the city of Corinth. And if you're taking notes, I encourage you to do so regarding this entire study as we go through this book. Ephesus was a place of incredible achievements. They boasted there a library that was greater than the libraries of Rome. And it was the city where Diana was worshipped, the chief goddess of the ancient world, and her temple that was built there. We hit that in Acts chapter 18 and 19. The temple of Diana was one of the seven wonders of the world. The theater that was dedicated to her sat 25,000 people. You can visit that area today, and they tell us that the acoustics of that place, you could speak, and you can still very easily be heard. It's so well engineered. and so well designed there at the Temple of Diana in that area. The worship of Diana in the city of Ephesus was grotesque worship. It was sexual worship. She had temple prostitutes in her worship. She was a statue that was a very bizarre and sensual type statue, and people who were converted to her type of worship would literally at times perform their worshipful acts at the feet of the statue of Diana. And I don't need to elaborate any longer or any more. Your imagination, if let loose, would fulfill the debauchery and the evil that took place at Ephesus. Unbelievable place. And just filled with such terrible things. Filled with violence. It was one of the most violent cities in all of the known world at that time. It was also one of the most wealthiest. They were engaged in not only extramarital heterosexual acts, but homosexual acts. Bestiality acts were practiced there. And it was a very terrible place. And then Ephesus itself was a type of a city that God seemed to designate for us to receive this epistle about, because it is an epistle that is written in what they call a cyclical form, or it make its cycles. This letter made its circuit through all of the churches in the area of Asia Minor. And instead of God sending Paul or having Paul write to some other city, it's this book where these truths that we're going to get into in this incredible book will be brought out. And wouldn't you know it, it's a city of absolute incredible evil. And as I looked at this, I began to be comforted in thinking, hey man, we live in a place a lot like the city of Ephesus. And so Paul, the apostle, writing to this incredible city. And I'm glad, because that's where Christianity goes. If you notice the ministry technique of Paul the apostle, he'll go to cities that are the metropolises. He'll go to the most populated areas and give the gospel there. Once the gospel is given, a church or two or three is established, then Paul would move on to another metropolis. And what would happen is those people would get converted, more people in the city converted, until the churches began to expand outside to the limits of the city and then in the outlying regions. And you see this over and over again in the book of Acts, and it's a pattern that God has established. And I'm blessed that God goes where there's sin, aren't you? Aren't you glad where He goes, where sinners are at? In Romans chapter 5, verse 20, the Bible says, where sin abounds, grace does much more abound. And we're going to be talking about that tonight in our study. A little bit of background concerning Paul the apostle before we dive into this. Paul now is writing this letter about 10 years after he visited the area. He's, as I said, imprisoned. This is his first imprisonment. And right now he's located at the area of the Praetorium Guardhouse, a place that would be, in that day and age, like the Waldorf or Astoria for prisons. I mean, it's nice concerning that standard or those standards in those days. It's a pretty nice place. But he will write while in prison. This book of Ephesians, he will write the book of Galatians, Philippians, and Colossians, the prison epistles. And this interesting side note, Jesus himself wrote a letter to this church, to the church at Ephesus in the book of Revelation. And that's in Revelation chapter 2, and it's recorded there. And this other side note, do you remember when Jesus was just about ready to be crucified, or actually was on his way and going to the cross, and on the cross, Jesus looks at John. Remember John the apostle John? And John says, or Jesus says to John, "Behold your mother." And he was speaking about Mary, actually Jesus' earthly mother. He was telling John, "Hey, John, take care of my mother." And there was that just momentary exchange that a lot of people overlook. Well, what's interesting, John was an elder there in the church at Ephesus. And you can go today to Ephesus and see the burial site of John and Mary, the mother of Jesus, in Ephesus, fulfilling the words that Jesus had said, John, take care of my mom. Well, he sure must have done that because they're both buried in the same city. And I think that's rather comforting. It's rather exciting on the scientific grounds to see the accuracy of the scripture in the way archaeology shows the Bible's accuracy. But I want to give you a warning right now, and I give that to you with tongue in cheek because it's not a warning at all, just really something to be excited about concerning this book. It's not so much a question as to what we'll do with this book as we go through this study. How are we going to handle these six chapters? I've been kind of going through it and kind of breaking the outlines out. And we'll probably be in this book for about 30 weeks, is the way I figure it. Plus or minus 30 weeks, probably plus. But it's not so much what we're going to do with it, but what this book's going to do with you. This book is going to change us. In chapters 1 through 3, is going to show us the wealth of the believer. How rich are you? And you might say tonight, well, not too rich, man. I need some money. Well, listen, what God has provided in the book of Ephesians and what is recorded in chapters 1 through 3 is far greater than anything this world can offer. And we just need to be reminded to set our eyes on what's coming. They may be able to take our house and our car and our clothes away, but nothing will be able to take away our riches that are in Christ. And in chapters 4 through 5, we'll see that there's the walk of the believer. We're going to know how to walk. We're going to know how to love. We're going to know how to be children of God. We're going to know how to be husbands and wives of God and as godly people. And he's going to show us how to live as believers. And then in chapter 6, we're going to see that there's a warfare that's dedicated to the believer. You will not go through this Christian life without experiencing warfare. That the Bible promises us, but the great news is we're victorious. And an interesting thing, I mentioned it earlier, this book of Ephesians is intended for all of us to be reading it today, even to this age. So, why don't we look right now at chapter 1, beginning at verse 1, and we'll go down to verse 6, but we'll only really cover verses 1 through 3 tonight. The scripture says here, Paul, an apostle of Jesus Christ by the will of God, to the saints who are in Ephesus and faithful in Christ Jesus, grace to you and peace from God our Father and the Lord Jesus Christ. Blessed be the God and Father of our Lord Jesus Christ, who has blessed us with every spiritual blessing in the heavenly places in Christ, just as he chose us in him before the foundation of the world, that we should be holy and without blame before him in love, having predestined us to adoption as sons by Jesus Christ to himself, according to the good pleasure of his will, to the praise of the glory of his grace, by which he has made us accepted in the beloved, that is Jesus Christ. First thing we'll notice tonight is our first point. This is in verse 1. We are a blessed people. We are blessed of God. Jot it down. We are blessed of God. How so? We first of all see right here in verse 1 that the sender is mentioned, Paul. The letter is written by Paul the Apostle, a man who's tried and true as a believer. But not only that, he is a man under the possession and influence of the Holy Spirit. When he says Paul an apostle, it's not only that Paul is just writing another note, another letter to a church. He is Paul, the one who used to be called Saul. Remember before his conversion, named after that great king, King Saul of Israel? Saul was so tall and handsome. Remember the Bible says he was head and shoulders. Doesn't mean he had dandruff. It meant that he was head and shoulders above everybody else in Israel. He was a really great looking guy. And so Paul, from the tribe of Benjamin, so was Saul. Paul, before he was a Christian, was named after Saul. And so he was Saul of Tarsus. But when he got converted, Jesus changed his name to Paul. You're not so tall now, Saul. You're going to now be called Paul, which means small, little one. You peep squeak, you know. You think you're some highfalutin Pharisee who knows everything. Well, listen, after meeting Jesus, you find out just how much you know. You don't know nothing. And you got to spend the rest of your life learning about him. So many of us have to unlearn what we've learned until we come to Christ. But Paul's the sender, and we're blessed by that.
16: 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And now, let's get back to today's message. Once again, here's Pastor Jack.
15: It says here that he's an apostle. The word in the Greek is apostolos. It means a delegate, an ambassador, someone who's been commissioned by Jesus himself. The word also means one who's been sent. He's been sent out by God. He says, I'm Paul the apostle, the one who's been changed, and I have a message, and he's been sent out by Jesus Christ himself. It says, of Jesus Christ, by the will of God. This word, by the will, is an interesting word. It's the word thelmia, and it means a determination or a choice made or a decree. And this is great for us. Paul is an apostle by the will of God. But in whatever condition you are in today, if you are a believer, I don't care how good it's going with you. I don't care how bad it's going with you. That doesn't matter. You are called to be involved in the life that you have by the will of God. Well, Jack, it's not pleasant. It's not fun. God is doing something with where you're at. Well, why doesn't God do something? I had somebody ask me this week, my mother suffered great, great pain and great things and had a very rough life, and you're telling me that God cares. Why didn't God do something? And it was wonderful to talk to that person in time and be able to tell them, how do you know that in a moment of time that mother of yours would have turned her heart towards Christ and called out? And that person said, well, yes, she was a believer. And I said, you know, this Bible tells us that our lives on this earth is but a vapor. It's just but a moment and it's passing. And we have a tendency, people, and we're all guilty of this, that, we check the weather report, we check the financial report, we look to see what's coming up next week. And the fact of the matter is, yes, God is concerned about what we're going through now, but the fact is God is doing something that is so deep and so beyond that it is going to really affect eternity. He's working in you right now something that is going to last forever. And if for right now we go through a hardship, God is seeing something through. And if we lose sight of that, we'll lose hope. And we need to remember that the will of God is upon your life if you're a believer tonight. We are blessed of God. In John's Gospel, chapter 15, you might want to turn there real quick. John chapter 15. Great chapter of fellowship. Starting at verse 1. You want to know how blessed we are in God? Jesus says here at verse 1, John chapter 15, I am the true vine and my Father is the vine dresser. Every branch in me, you could circle that if you want, in me, that does not bear fruit, he takes away. And every branch that bears fruit, he prunes it. You can say that is a trial. Oh man, I'm doing so good. Things are going great. And I'm just having a blessed time growing in the Lord. And then, chomp, off goes a hand, so to speak, spiritually. A trial comes into your life. Man, what's going on? He's just pruning you so you produce more fruit. That he may bear more fruit. Verse 3, you are already clean because of the word which I have spoken to you. Abide in me, you ought to circle that, and I in you. As the branch cannot bear fruit of itself unless it abides in the vine, neither can you unless you abide in me. I am the vine and you are the branches, and he who abides in me and I in him bears much fruit, and without me you can do nothing. If anyone does not abide in me, he is cast out as a branch and is withered and is gathered, and they throw them into the fire, and they are burned. Verse 7, if you abide in me, and my words abide in you, you may ask what you desire, and it shall be done for you. And then jump over to verse 16, look at this. He says, you did not choose me, but I chose you, and appointed or ordained or called you, that you should go and bear forth fruit, that your fruit should remain, and that whatever you ask in the Father, ask the Father in my name, he may give it to you. Listen, that's God's will. And if you're a believer tonight, believing in Jesus Christ, you're born again by the Spirit of God. You are now in Christ. And by being in the Bible, you are experiencing a relationship with him that will cause in your life fruit to come out. In the snow and cold, I was surprised when I was invited to Alinka's house. You would remember her. She was here not too long ago. She stayed with us, and we were there, and I mean, it's freezing cold, and we sit down at the table, and there's lemons and limes and oranges. And I don't usually dive into fruit. It's just not my thing, but it was just cold, and it seemed so out of place. And all of that gray and white and darkness, and I mean darkness, my goodness, you get up, it doesn't matter if you get up at 6 o'clock or about 9 o'clock, it's still black outside. Dark, winter, so long. And yet this orange, and I'm eating this thing, and I'm putting it in my tea, and I'm putting it in my coffee, and I was like, man, you know, under behind my ears and under my heart. It smelled so good, and it was so fresh, and I don't know where it came from, possibly Israel at that time of the year, I don't know. But it was such a blessing in the dead of winter to see just the color and the taste of the fruit. And to think that that tree somewhere in some tropical environment was just cranking out fruit. And when things were hard, cold, and rough, people would be enjoying the beautiful work of that tree. And as that tree somewhere in the Middle East perhaps was growing and blossoming and putting out that fruit effortlessly and productively, its only responsibility was to have its roots dug into the soil. And that came naturally. Why? Because it's an orange tree. It wasn't a forklift. It wasn't a vending machine. It was a tree in the earth producing fruit. And a believer in the Bible, in God, will produce fruit. It's just going to happen. It's going to be.
13: 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You know, this message is part of Pastor Jack's series called The Book of Ephesians. 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
2: You know, it's quite a thought to get on a ship and go anywhere, but to sail the Mediterranean is an immense opportunity. 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We'll be in places like Ephesus, where when you stand there in that vast amphitheater, you realize how much history is actually beneath your feet. The waters of the Mediterranean are beautiful to sail and lovely to see. And that's to say nothing of the people that we'll meet. Friends along the way that we've seen before, and new acquaintances that will enrich our enjoyment of the week and create possibilities for the future. So I hope you will consider coming. 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
4: It's important for us as believers to distinguish between matters of conscience, which are individual, and distinguish them from matters of sin, which are universal. 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That's a matter of conscience. 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
4: So then, about eating food sacrificed to idols, we know that an idol is nothing at all in the world and that there is no God but one. For even if there are so-called gods, whether in heaven or on earth, as indeed there are many gods and many lords, yet for us there is but one God, the Father, from whom all things came and for whom we live. And there is but one Lord, Jesus Christ, through whom all things came and through whom we lived. And so Paul here confirms that their argument, the validity, the argument is valid. And we shouldn't fear, because there's no real God but the one God that we have. Now, why was this issue of eating food sacrificed to idols an issue for these believers in Corinth? Well, the answer is that the city of Corinth was Roman, and the Greeks and Romans were polytheistic. That means they believed that there were many gods. They had gods for everything, a god of war, a god of peace, a god of travel, a goddess of justice, and so forth. They were also polydemonistic, which meant that they believed in many demons. They believed that the air was filled with all sorts of evil spirits. And it was believed that these evil spirits were constantly trying to invade human beings. And so what they would do is the demons would attach themselves to food. And when you ingested the food, you ingested the demons, and that's how they got inside. And that was a common teaching in Corinth at the time. And so what you would do in order to make sure that there were no demons attached to your food is you would take your food to the pagan temple and you would offer it to the gods, and the gods would be pleased that you brought them a sacrifice, and they would sweep the demons off your food, and that's how you knew that you had demon-free food. That's what they taught in Corinth. Now, when the offerings were bought, there was really three parts to them. The first part was what was consumed on the altar. It was burned up. The second part was what was offered to the priests for their services. And the third part was taken home by the one who brought the offering. They would either be consumed by themselves or their family or friends or whatever the case might be. And there were so many temples in Corinth, and the city was so large, could have been 500,000 people at the time, that the priests had more than enough meat. And so these enterprising priests would make deals with butchers in town, and whatever meat they didn't need, they would give to the butchers, and the butchers would sell it and split the profit. So if you went into a butcher shop, you never really knew if you were getting meat that had been offered in a pagan temple. The meat was highly valued, and it was the meat that was almost always used when served at feasts and parties and to guests and so forth. And so it was almost impossible for a Christian believer to go through life and interact with the culture around him and avoid meat that had been sacrificed to idols. If a friend or a member of the family was getting married, it was almost always in a pagan temple, and if it was a pagan temple, it would always be with meat that had been sacrificed to idols. And so many believers were not engaging with loved ones, unsaved loved ones around them, because they were afraid of consuming this. Some new believers refused to eat meat because it reminded them of the pagan lifestyle that God had saved them out of. And yet there were other Christians who were more mature in their faith and knowledge that knew that meat was meat, and they didn't have to worry about the demons. So just eat it and enjoy it. And so Paul directs his instructions to the mature believers, but he actually centers his attention on the less mature believers. He told the mature believers to not focus so much on their liberty, but rather on the spiritual welfare of those who were less mature in their faith. He said, our freedom should be limited by our love for our fellow believers. And if we love them as God loves them, then we're not going to use our love in such a way that we will offend or confuse or weaken their faith. Now, why would somebody have their faith confused or offended or weakened? It's because they were either new in their walk of faith or they hadn't grown in their walk of faith, and they didn't know what a mature believer knows. And that's what Paul says in the next verse. Not everyone knows this. Not everyone knows what you know. Some people are still so accustomed to idols that when they eat food, they think of it as having been sacrificed to an idol. And since their conscience is weak, it is defiled. So Paul here introduces the concept of the conscience. Now, the conscience is something that God puts within every person as a tool to keep us from destructive activity. And even if a person doesn't know God and doesn't know the Bible, they still conduct themselves by a sense of right and wrong that is provided by their conscience, until and unless their conscience is silenced, seared, or reprogrammed by culture around them. Now, the conscience is unique for each individual. And over time and maturity, an individual's conscience may change. What might be wrong for one person in their conscience might be right for someone else in their conscience. And so it's important for us as believers to distinguish between matters of conscience, which are individual, and distinguish them from matters of sin, which are universal. For instance, it is always wrong to steal or murder. That's a sin. Those are sins. However, for some people, it might be right to shop on Sundays, and for other people, it might be wrong. That's a matter of conscience. Sins are universal. Matters of conscience are individual. Verse 8, the third argument. But food does not bring us near to God. We are no worse if we eat, and no better if we do. If we do not eat, and no better if we do. By the way, this is a great verse for vegetarians. You might want to note that. Now, there might be other reasons why people are vegetarians. It might be health issues and so forth. But some people think that what they eat or what they don't eat might bring them closer to God or improve God's approval of them. Remember that Jesus said it's not what goes into the mouth that defiles a person, but what comes out of the mouth. Verse 9, be careful, however, that the exercise of your freedom does not become a stumbling block to the weak. Now, this is a crucial principle for determining right and wrong. You might want to put a star by verse 9. It's a principle that gives us guidance in how to determine if something is right or wrong where Scripture does not provide us clear guidance. It says, before we exercise freedom, we need to consider the possibilities of causing someone else to stumble. Verse 10, for if anyone with a weak conscience sees you have this knowledge, eating in an idol's temple, won't he be emboldened to eat what has been sacrificed to idols? And so what Paul was saying is that someone might see you doing something that is right for you in your conscience, but it's wrong for them in their conscience. They might follow your example and be overcome by something that is sinful to them. Verse 11, so this weak brother for whom Christ died is destroyed by your knowledge. Now let me give you a personal example. The Bible doesn't teach us that it's wrong to drink. The Bible does teach us it's wrong to get drunk. But the Bible doesn't teach us it's wrong to drink. Now, when I go out to a local restaurant, it's highly unlikely I will ever order any alcoholic beverage. Because there might be someone that's there who has been taught or believes, or perhaps they have a personal weakness towards alcohol. And so by them seeing that I'm doing something they think is wrong in their conscience, that I don't think is wrong in mine, I might cause that person to stumble. And so I choose not to exercise my freedom so that I won't injure or destroy a weaker brother for whom Christ died. If Christ was willing to give up his very life for the welfare of that person, I ought to be willing to give up whatever that freedom might be, a drink of alcohol or meat offered to idols, in order to not cause that brother in Christ or sister in Christ to stumble. Verse 12. When you sin against your brothers in this way and wound their weak conscience, you sin against Christ. So what does he say? Having a drink or eating meat that has been offered to idols is not a sin, if your conscience says so, but causing a brother or sister to stumble is a sin. It's not only a sin against them, it's also a sin against Christ as well. Verse 13, therefore, if what I eat causes my brother to fall into sin, I will never eat meat again, so that I will not cause him to fall. So we as mature believers have liberty in Christ, but as mature believers, we need to be careful how we exercise our liberty. Later in this same letter to the Corinthians, Paul writes in chapter 10, verse 23, all things are lawful, but not all things are helpful. All things are lawful, but not all things build up. Let no one seek his own good, but rather the good of his neighbor. So what Paul was saying is, let's not look for what's good for us. Let's look what's good for others. Now, Pastor Mark Driscoll recommends asking four questions when we're facing a decision. He says the first question that we should ask is, what does the Bible say? Does the Bible say something about this activity we're considering? Does the Bible say it's right to do it? Well, then we should do it. If the Bible says it's wrong to do it, then we shouldn't do it. What does the Bible say? If the Bible provides us clear guidance, then we follow the guidance of the Bible. But what if the Bible doesn't give us clear guidance, shopping and on Sundays or going to theaters? Then the second question is to ask, what does my conscience say? If eating meat is wrong for you, then you shouldn't eat meat. But we should also be very careful not to project upon others what we think is wrong for us that are matters of conscience, not matters of sin. Thirdly, what does our weakness require? See, all of us have areas of strength and all of us have areas of weakness. If a person has a weakness towards alcohol, then they shouldn't drink, because that's an area of weakness for them. Paul said, all things are lawful, but I will not be mastered by anything. And if a person has a problem controlling drink, rather drink controls them or something like that, then that person, for them, it would be wrong for them to drink. And drink is just one example. It could be anything. Another question to ask is, what do others need? What do my brothers and sisters in Christ need? What do my friends need? What do my neighbors need? You see, each and every one of us is called to be a missionary. Sometimes we think that missionaries are only people who go clear across the world to Borneo. But actually, we are called to be missionaries in this world, in this neighborhood, on the San Francisco Peninsula. That's why God chose to put you here at this time. And so we always should conduct ourselves in such a manner we're thinking, what does this activity do in terms of my testimony to those around me? Does it encourage my Christian brothers? Does it encourage non-believers to become believers? And so forth. If we all do this, it will contribute to Church of the Highlands being a healthy, happy, and holy church.
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13: Greetings, friends, and welcome to The Sound of Faith. I'm Sharon Otts, thanking you for joining us today, because we know faith comes by hearing and hearing by the Word of God. I'm excited to bring you today's message, God Breathed. My hope is that it will be as exciting to hear as it was to preach. There's nothing like divine inspiration when the Spirit of God breathes on your soul and fans the Holy Ghost flames of anointing, revelation, and supernatural strength into your life. When God breathes, dead things in your life come to life. We are caught up into the whirlwind of the Spirit, into the heavenly realm, when God breathes.
14: The problem is they have put it all in that it's man that's doing it. They don't include God. And you know, I got to scratch my head, because if it's a divine spark, and I agree with that, we have a divine spark. But if it's a divine spark, we need the divine being who gave us the divine spark to fan the flames. We need him to be the one to fan the flames and to breathe on us. Amen. And God can breathe on us. And what happened to Daniel and the others, and we saw the same in the case with Joseph, that he had an excellent spirit and that they called upon him to give them interpretations of dreams and such. Amen. God wants to breathe on us in the same way. Amen. God wants to fan the flames of the divine spark that we have received, because we have the true divine spark, and that we've been born again of the incorruptible seed of the Word of God. Amen. And we need to ask God, breathe on me, God. Have you ever spent time in your prayer time and all you kept saying was, breathe on me, breathe on me, breathe on me? Amen. Sometimes in my prayer time, I sing that little song, let it breathe on the flames of the divine spark that we have received, because we

Let the anointing of the Lord, let the beauty of the Lord, let the charisma of the Lord, let the delight. I go through the whole alphabet. It takes a while to get through it all because I keep thinking of new words. And sometimes I go back into a letter. I was back a few letters ago. I think of a real good one. I'm on P now, but now I thought of a real good one that actually was L. So I got it back up. But I'm saying, Lord, breathe on me. Amen. Sometimes you feel dry. And when you feel dry and you feel like you don't have that spark in your prayer life, I tell you, try singing that song. Amen. You're asking God to breathe on you. If you sit there long enough, He will. And when God breathes on us, transformation is going to happen big time. Flip over to chapter 17, Genesis 17. And let's look at verses 4 and 5. Now, God is speaking to Abraham, whose story we know very well. Now, he's come to the place where he has been believing God for 25 years for this child of promise to be born. He's now 99 years old. Amen? And this is what God says in Genesis 17, verse 4. As for me, behold, my covenant is with thee. And thou shalt be a father of many nations. God reiterated what he told him way back 25 years ago. And verse 5, neither shall thy name any more be called Abram. Because if you read up to this point, he's Abram. But thy name shall be called, say it loud, Abraham, for a father of many nations I have made thee. This is what God did. He took Abram's name and he inserted right in the middle of it, he inserted the fifth letter of the Hebrew alphabet, which is He. Now I said He like we would say it in English. But if you would say it the way they would say it in Hebrew, because they use the back of their throat when they talk. How many say amen? When they say certain sounds like K sounds and stuff, they use the back of their throat. And so they would have just said, hey, they would have let the air in the back of their throat come out. And they would have said, hey, amen. It's a difference between just hey and hey. And you know yourself, I want you to try it. I want you to try on the count of three saying hey from the back of your throat. You ready? One, two, three. All right. How many heard that? How many heard that coming from the back of your throat? Did you release air? You released air when you said that. Amen. So when God changed his name from Abram to Abraham, he breathed. He inserted that H, but God breathed into Abraham's name. Now, also, it's the fifth letter of the Hebrew language, and we know the number of five is the number for grace. So God breathed grace into Abraham. God breathed himself, his own DNA, into Abraham. Amen? And it's not going to be very long now. It's going to be a very short time. It's been 25 years, but now it's only going to be a matter of months. And that child of promise is going to come. While you're here, let's look at verse 15. And God said unto Abraham, as for Sarai, thy wife, thou shalt not call her Sarai, but Sarah shall her name be. So what did God do to Sarah's name? He took the letter Hey. He took part of his own DNA. He took his grace. Oh, there's so many different analogies here. And he breathed into Sarah. It's like he breathed life into that 90-year-old barren womb. He breathed life into it. Amen? And when he did, it was only a matter of a year later that she gave birth to Isaac. Because when God breathes on you, dead things come to life. When God breathes on you, you're going to receive an infusion of the life of God. You're going to be transformed. Amen. Things in your life that seem hopeless.

0: spiritually dead, that you've been waiting on God for a long time, and you're about ready to say, you know, that's never going to happen. Amen. If you will get into the presence of God and let God breathe on you, He'll bring new life to your faith. He'll bring new life to your hope. He'll bring new life to the promises of God. Amen. So we changed her name from Sarai, which means my princess. That is, she was Abraham's princess. He said, don't call her my princess anymore. To Sarah, God's princess. Amen. God's princess, because he said, out of her shall come kings and princes. Amen. All right, let's turn to 1 Kings 17. 1 Kings 17, talking about what happens when God begins to breathe. Amen. When God begins to impart, when God begins to infuse, when God begins to download in us his breath, his divine DNA, life is going to come. We're in 1 Kings 17. Let's look at verse 17. And it came to pass after these things that the son of the woman, the mistress of the house, fell sick. And his sickness was so sore, listen to this, that there was no breath left in him. And she said unto Elijah, what have I to do with thee, O thou man of God? Art thou come unto me to call my sin to remembrance and to slay my son? And he said unto her, give me thy son. And he took him out of her bosom, and he carried him up into a loft where he abode, and laid him upon his own bed. And he cried unto the Lord and said, O Lord my God, hast thou also brought evil upon the widow with whom I sojourned by slaying her son? Because you see, the Jewish people believed that such things as sickness and this sort of thing was caused by sin. That's the Old Testament understanding they had. We see it in John 9 when the disciples said to Jesus, is this man blind because of his sin or his parents' sin? It's because that was the mindset they had. Amen? And so even the prophet says it. And he what? He stretched himself upon the child three times and cried unto the Lord and said, O Lord my God, I pray thee, let this child's soul come into him again. And the Lord heard the voice of the prophet. And the Lord heard the voice of Elijah, and the soul of the child came into him again, and he revived. And Elijah took the child and brought him down out of his chamber into the house and delivered him unto his mother. And Elijah said, see, thy son lives. Thy son lives. Amen. Now we know that this was the widow that when, if we back up a few years, that we know it was time of a severe famine and drought in the land of Israel, so severe that people literally had no food to eat. And we know that God told Elijah, I want you to go to the town of Zarephath, and there I have already ordained that there's a widow there. I'm going to use her to sustain thee. Not the other way around. I'm going to use her to sustain thee. And so he got there, and it was easy to spot her. She was out there picking up a little bit of dry twigs and branches with her son. And first he said, give me a drink of water. She gave him a drink. And then he said, make me a cake. And she says, as the Lord lives, I have enough meal in my barrel and enough oil to make one cake. I'm going to make it, and my son and I are going to share that cake. We're going to eat that cake, and then we're going to wait to die. Now, you know, starvation is a terrible way to die. It's a long, agonizing death. Amen? But that was what she said, because she had no other means to feed her child. And Elijah said to her, now, if you will make me a cake first, then the Lord is going to bless you. And she must have had a Holy Spirit witness, because a mother is going to want to say, well, you know, if it was just me, I'd give you my cake, but I got to feed my boy. But you see, God had already said, I have a woman picked out, a widow picked out. So there was something when the man of God spoke that she got a witness in her spirit that she obeyed and did it. Amen. When God gives you some kind of radical instruction, He's going to give you a Holy Ghost witness. And if you don't have a Holy Ghost witness, you need to go to prayer until you get one. Amen. But if God gives you that witness, it will enable you to do the most outrageous, impossible, unbelievable thing. And you will even say to yourself, I don't know why I'm doing this.
1: Amen. I hope you're enjoying this exciting message God breathed. I must say it was a joy to preach. There's nothing like divine inspiration. When the breath of God breathes on you, dead things come to life and spiritual things are rejuvenated. From the creation of Adam to Abraham and Sarah's aged bodies to Elijah and the widow's son and Elisha and the Shunammite's son, God breathed into their beings and they were raised up unto life. And there is no situation any more desperate than Ezekiel's valley of dry, dismembered bones. But God told the prophet to prophesy to the winds to breathe upon them. And they came together, perfectly matched, bone to bone, and stood up a great supernatural army. After his resurrection, Jesus breathed on his discouraged disciples who were hiding in fear for their lives. Although he had given them the promise of the coming of the Holy Spirit, they needed something to revive them and hold them over till the day of Pentecost. And God wants to breathe on you his breath of inspiration. If you feel like you're in the valley of dry bones or just need a new wind of divine inspiration in your sails, you may want to order God Breathed on CD so you can listen to it in one setting. 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
5: 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They wouldn't articulate it like this. 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
5: If you need a Bible, raise your hand up, and our gentlemen will put a Bible in your hand that you can follow along with us. 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It won't help you to raise your hand at home. If you won't come to us, we won't go to you. No. Isaiah 42, verse 5. Thus says the Lord, thus says God the Lord, who created the heavens and stretched them out, who spread out the earth and its offspring, who gives breath to the people in it, and spirit to those who walk in it. I am the Lord. I have called you in righteousness. I will also hold you by the hand and watch over you. And I will appoint you as a covenant to the people, as a light to the nations, to open blind eyes and to bring out prisoners from the dungeon and those who dwell in darkness from the prison. I am the Lord. That is my name. I will not give my glory to another, nor my praise to graven images. Behold, the former things have come to pass, and now I declare new things. Before they spring forth, I proclaim them to you. Sing to the Lord a new song. Sing his praise from the end of the earth. You who go down to the sea and all that is in it, you islands and all those who dwell in them, Let the wilderness and its cities lift up their voices. The settlements where Kedar inhabits. Let the inhabitants of Selah sing aloud. Let them shout for joy from the tops of the mountains. Let them give glory to the Lord and declare his praise in the coastlands. The Lord will go forth like a warrior. He will arouse his zeal like a man of war. He will utter a shout, yes, he will raise a war cry. He will prevail against his enemies. And Father, thank you that you have prevailed against your enemies. Thank you that you have raised us from the dead. Lord, thank you that you have triumphed over sin and hell and death and grave and the devil. And Lord, you have given all of that victory to us. We bless you for that, Lord. We pray your blessing on the reading and the teaching of the word this morning. And may we have an ear to hear what the Holy Spirit is saying to the church. In Jesus' name, amen. Amen. Go ahead and be seated. Even as a wineskin was created to hold wine, you were created to hold the new wine of God's Spirit. When God pours himself out on you, when he pours out himself within you, when you repent of your sin, when you put your faith in Jesus Christ, that the Spirit of God, the life of God is poured out upon you. It's poured out within you. And you have fellowship with God. And that's the meaning and that's the purpose of life, is to have fellowship with God, to know the God who created you. And when he pours out his new wine within you, and when you're filled with the Holy Spirit, your soul is satisfied with God and with the things of God. I think if there's anything that characterizes our age today, it's lack of soul satisfaction. I was out to dinner with someone the other day, and we're talking about Fremont, I think now for 4 or 5 years in a row, being the happiest city in America. And my friend said, well, someone forgot to tell us. You look around you, and how many people are really satisfied deep within their souls? But the new wine of God that he pours out upon you when you become born again, when you become part of God's family, your soul is satisfied with the things of the Lord. But just like a wineskin, your soul has a tendency to dry out and become an old wineskin. And therefore, God is always working to put the stretch back in your soul. Do you know why you go through the troubles you go through? It's not completely your fault. God is putting the stretch back in your soul. God would have you seeking him and searching for him and yearning and longing for him, and to have your soul stretched out towards him at all times. God is putting the stretch back in your soul. Now, in verses 1-4, Jesus is bringing justice to all of the nations. He's pouring out himself. He's pouring out new wine upon all the nations. And here in verses 5-13, he's encouraging us to receive the work that he's doing. He's encouraging us to receive all that God is giving, all that God is pouring out. You know, when a new wineskin is filled with fresh juice, as the grape juice ferments into wine, it gives off gases. And it begins to, as the wine fills that wineskin, that fresh wineskin, and the gases begin to come forth, that wineskin begins to expand. And because the fresh wineskin made out of leather, because it's new, it's flexible. And it can expand to hold the wine and the gases that are generated there. But old wineskins, they age to a point where they can no longer expand. And they become hard, they become brittle, and they're easily broken through. Old wineskins need to be submerged in water and massaged with oil to renew them and to make them pliable again. And to me right there, that's one of the greatest rationales. That's one of the greatest reasons for making church life a regular part of your life. Because as you hear the word of God, as you fellowship with brothers and sisters, as you pray, as you worship, your life, your soul, it's submerged in the water of God's word. It's massaged with the oil of God's Spirit. And I believe that everybody should make church going. I believe that Christianity is a contact sport. Now, I realize that some of you at home, you can't make it to church. I understand that. But God has designed Christianity to be a contact sport where you and I get together face to face with one another. And if we have fellowship with one another, the Bible says the blood of Jesus Christ cleanses us from all sin. There's a powerful working of God's Spirit. As we live with one another, as we live life together, as we confess our sins to one another, as we encourage one another. And those that do that, you remain fresh wineskins. It's not inevitable that you get dried out and grow brittle and break. It's not inevitable that you quench and resist and grieve the work of God in your life. But as you stay supple in the Word of God and with the oil of God's the oil of God's Spirit massaged into your life, into your soul, into your thoughts, your mind, your will, your emotions, you'll remain that new wineskin that God would have you to be. Now, Jesus likens you to a wineskin. He pours out His Spirit and He pours out His Word for you and me. And both the Spirit of God and the Word of God are living. And they're active. And even as grape juice, when it's poured into a new wineskin and it's left to ferment, it begins to generate those gases and that pressure begins to grow in that wineskin. That's what the Word of God and the Spirit of God does in you. It begins to create something. Jesus said, "My words are spirit and they're life." The Word of God is living and what? Active. I haven't looked it up, but the Greek word might be gases. It's probably not, but it grows and it ferments within you, and it's meant to expand your soul. It's meant to bring you into the new things of God. It's the work of God in you, and the only way to keep stretching and growing is by the water of the Word and the oil of the Spirit. This is why we believe in the Word of God so much. At Calvary Chapel. This is why we just want to soak ourselves in the Word of God. This is why we invite the Holy Spirit. Holy Spirit, come and fill me. Come and baptize me. Come and freshen me. Lord, come and do your work in me. Because it's that which keeps your soul supple and fresh and keeps you from turning into an old wineskin. So God wants you to keep stretching. God wants you to keep growing. God wants you to keep making room for His Word and His Spirit. And in verses 5 through 13 here, we have six ways that your soul can shrink. Six ways that you become an old wineskin. And then the converse of that is how your soul can keep stretching and becoming what God would have you to be. Look at verse 5. Thus says the Lord God, who created the heavens and stretched them out, who spread out the earth and its offspring, who gives breath to the people in it and spirit to those who walk in it. Now the context here is Isaiah is always preaching against, he's always prophesying, he's always coming against idolatry. And the context here, and I'll develop it for you, verse 5 here, basically it's that idolatry shrinks your soul. Idolatry shrinks your soul. In this verse here, it magnifies the power and the glory of God. He's the creator of all things and he's the giver of life. He breathed life out, and man and women became alive. And this vision keeps the soul stretched. And what Isaiah is basically saying here in verse 5 is that only God is God. You go, well, duh, that makes sense. But how many people forget that? How many people don't walk in that revelation? How many people don't honor that vision that only God is God? And Isaiah is saying here, don't give to anyone else, don't give to something else what belongs to God alone. Thus says God the Lord, God the Yahweh, I created the heavens. I stretched them out. I spread out the earth and the offspring. I give life to the people. I give breath. It's me that has done it all. But we know from studying the book of Isaiah and the history of Israel that the Jewish nation had such a tendency to attribute to idols what belongs to God, what belongs to God only. People are prone to idolatry. And you might think, oh, those wicked Israelites. Not just them. An idol is anything that has greater authority than God in your life. An idol is anything that has greater authority than God in your life. Science, philosophy, ideology, entertainment, the pursuit of wealth, it keeps your focus off of God. And for so many people, they would never say it this way. They wouldn't articulate it like this. But science is their God. That has more authority than anything else. It doesn't matter what the Bible says. What science says is ultimate reality. What science says is ultimate truth. Some would say, oh, no. It's philosophy. It's reason. Others would say, no, it's my ideology, whether it be social ideology, whether it be a political ideology. Some would say, man, I live for entertainment. I can't wait to get out of here and go home and get out my Netflix and my YouTube and my Prime and whatever else you have. And boy, I just soak my head in that all day. The pursuit of wealth. We were talking to someone this morning. They said they're moving over to this side of the bay from the other side. And I said, oh, do you need a realtor? Oh, they said, we can't afford to buy over here. And I said, what? You don't have $1.2 million? You know, what's wrong with you? You know, but so many pursue wealth, and that becomes their God. And all of these things keep our focus off of God. And those things, and you might say, well, I don't worship those things. I get that. I can't imagine you putting on BritBox on your TV and then bowing down and go, I worship you, O British TV. I mean, that's weird. But these things have more authority in your life than God. And so verse 5 speaks about how idolatry can shrink the soul. Paul says this in Colossians. Therefore, if you've been raised up with Christ, keep seeking what? Philosophy, ideology, entertainment. No, keep seeking the things above where Christ is. Seated at the right hand of God, set your mind on the things above, not on the things that are on earth. And seeking the things above, honoring who God reveals who he says he is there in verse 5, that stretches, that gives stretch to the soul. Only God is God. Only God can make what I see around me. Only God can breathe life into human beings and into animals and make them come alive. Only God can do that. Only God is God. By implication, verse 5 also gives us another thing that shrinks the soul. A self-focus shrinks the soul. You know, it's easy to lose sight of the God of verse 5. It's so easy to lose sight of the God of verse 5 and focus only on self. And one of the greatest dangers that we have is the tendency to think mainly about ourselves. To think mainly about ourselves. In Matthew chapter 28, right before the ascension, it's after the resurrection. Jesus has hung out for 40 days. He's made himself, he's demonstrated that he's alive from the dead for 40 days. And right before he ascends, we have Matthew 28, 18 through 20. He says to his guys, he goes, go into all the world and make disciples of all the nations, baptizing them in the name of the Father, the Son, and the Holy Spirit, and teaching them to observe whatsoever I command you. Go into all the world. He gives them a world vision. The world is your ministry. The world is your mission field. And then in Acts chapter 1:6, which we know we separate the book of Acts from the book of Matthew by, you know, three or four gospels. But in time, it could have been the same day, it could have been the same time, or at least a couple days apart, where the disciples come to Jesus and they say, is it at this time that you're restoring the kingdom to Israel? And I think Jesus would have said,
7: What did I just say to you? Go into all the world and make disciples of all the nations, baptizing them, teaching them to observe all that I've commanded you. You have a world vision. And after Jesus said that, all they could think about was themselves. But what about Israel? What about Jerusalem? What about us? When are you going to do the thing for us? And a self-focus shrinks the soul. It was an ongoing work of the Holy Spirit to force the early church to look outward. It was an ongoing work of the Holy Spirit. Jesus had to come to Peter in a vision to get him to go to the Gentiles, because they were just focused on themselves. Now, the Bible does say to the Jew first and also to the Gentile, but they left out the second part of that. They didn't take it to the Gentiles. They were forced by the Holy Spirit to look beyond themselves. I just looked it up today. I Googled how many selfies are taken in a day. 93 million selfies are taken in a day. And why? Because I want to see me in the pic. So that was a very boring picture before, but now I just took that this morning. So 93 million and one, you know, that's the thing. And so we want to see ourselves in the picture. And you can click it now. So bye-bye. All right. We want to see ourselves. And that is such a thing. And I bet in 5 years, okay, I'm going to ask you. Today it's 93 million a day. What do you think it's going to be in 5 years? 100? Do I hear 120 going once, going twice? I would imagine it might be up to 150. Who knows in 5 years? But we want to see ourselves in the picture. And the disciples, they're looking at this world vision thing, going to all the world, preach the gospel, all the day. But I don't see me. I don't see me in that picture. Well, you do, because you're the one going, but they wanted to see them as the recipients of the thing. A self-focus is going to shrink your soul. The second internal crisis that the early church faced had to do with racism and prejudice in Acts chapter 6. The Greek widows were overlooked in the daily feeding of the widows. They were Hellenistic Jews and not Hebrew Jews, and there was prejudice and there was racism that was in that. And they didn't have that world focus. And they were forced by the Holy Spirit to look beyond themselves. And if you are the center of your world, your soul is already shrunken. And you need the water of the Word and the oil of the Holy Spirit to renew you to become a fresh wineskin. So, self-focus strengthens the soul, but a focus on others, it stretches the soul. One of the ways to combat depression is to begin to serve others. Focus on others. Verse 6 gives us another way that the soul shrinks. I am the Lord. I've called you in righteousness. I will also hold you by the hand, watch over you. I will appoint you as a covenant to the people and as a light to the nations. Verse 6 tells us that not being Christ-centered shrinks your soul. Because the program of God, it's centered around, it rested upon, and it zeroed in on Jesus Christ. Christ was called to be the sacrifice, we're told in verse 6. Christ was kept through his suffering. Christ was commissioned to be the Savior. The program of God, the mission of God, it focuses on Jesus Christ. And if you and I aren't Christ-centered, if we're not here to give glory to Christ, if our lives aren't to be light for Christ, if we're not to be salt and light for him, your soul is going to shrink. Who had the most shrunken souls in the New Testament? Who are those guys? Those are the Pharisees, yeah. I thought someone might say, well, that's Bob and Larry and Fred right there. They had the most shrunken souls in the Old Testament. And why? They didn't receive Jesus. They didn't open up to Jesus. their lives weren't Christ-centered. Who were the most joyless people in the New Testament? You're looking at them. Who had the most joy in the New Testament? Those who said, "Have mercy on me, son of David." And Christ came and Christ touched them. Christ moved into their lives. Those that said yes to Jesus, those were the ones that had the greatest joy. Jesus Christ is always the mission, the mandate, and the message of the church. I've been writing blogs since COVID broke out, and one of the most popular blogs was, I wrote a blog on this. The mission and the mandate and the message of the church is always Jesus. Because there were some pastors, what do we do now that COVID's here? What do we do that some of the churches are closed, or most of the churches were closed? What are we going to do? Well, and my message was, nothing has changed. The mandate that you have, Matthew 20:18, to go into all the world, preach the gospel, go into all the world, make disciples of all nations, that hasn't changed. The mission of the church, the message of the church, that Jesus is the Christ, the Son of the living God, that hasn't changed. What's changed? Methods change. But the mandate, the mission, and the message of the church, it never changes. You never have to find your sea legs. You never have to worry, where do I stand? Nothing has changed. We're to be doing the exact same thing. Whether we're in COVID, out of COVID, in a war, out of a war, in stress, out of stress. It doesn't matter. When your life is Christ-centered, those churches that try to keep pace with culture, those are the ones with shrunken souls. They're also the ones with the shrinking memberships and the whole kind of thing. But my job isn't to say, what does the culture say is popular? Oh, it says this about sexual preference. Well, I better go that way. It says this about Israel and Hamas. I better go that way. You do that, you're dead in the water. You're not Christ-centered, you're culture-centered. If you're culture-centered.
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10: You know, Ronald Reagan believed self-government required something that government could never replace, responsibility in the hands of the people. In his 1981 inaugural address, Reagan warned against the idea that America had become too complicated to be governed by its citizens. Reagan asked, "If no one among us is capable of governing himself, then who among us has the capacity to govern someone else?" For Reagan, limited government was not about having no government. It was about remembering where responsibility begins, with individuals, families, communities, and the people themselves. Because when government assumes every responsibility, citizens gradually surrender their own. Self-government asks more of us than dependence ever will. And freedom requires a people willing to govern themselves before asking government to do it for them.
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14: I heard the story of two brothers who were signing up for Little League. They were to write down their birth dates, which they did. But the coach noticed they were both born on the same year, but they were born 2 months apart. He said, "Wait, I'm a little confused about you two brothers. How can you be brothers and both be born in the same year, a few months apart?" And one of the boys said, "We're adopted." The coach said, "Oh, which one of you was adopted?" They both said in unison, "We don't know." "What do you mean you don't know? How can you not know which one of you was adopted?" They said, "Well, our dad said to us he loved us both so much he couldn't remember which one was adopted." And we've been adopted into God's family. I mean, the Bible uses different pictures to describe us. We're like a slave out in the open market. No one's bidding on you. No one wants you. And Jesus comes in and says, "I'll take this one and I'll pay retail." He doesn't even bargain for you. He says, "Okay, I'm your new master." "That's wonderful, master. I'll follow you wherever you want me to go." "Okay, good. Let's go to the courthouse." Why? "Because I'm now adopting you as my child." That's what God did for us. God predestined you to be adopted into his family as his very child because he loved you and he wanted to adopt you. If you would like to be a child of God, believe in Jesus Christ right now.
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19: Our Sabbath School lesson this quarter focuses especially on the topic of revival and reformation. It's possible to use terms and not define them. When we talk about revival, what specifically do we mean? When we talk about reformation, what do we mean? Revival is the reawakening of God's grace in the soul. Revival has to do with the reawakening of spiritual life. It has to do with knowing Jesus afresh and anew every day. Like Lamentations so well describes it, his mercies are new every morning. So what is revival? Why do we need revival? It's like an old hymn says, "Prone to wander, Lord, I feel it. Prone to leave the God I love.
16: Here's my heart, O take and seal it. Seal it with the things above. So why does the church need revival? When you and I come to Jesus, our hearts are transformed by His grace, charmed by His love, and changed. But because we still have natures that are fallen, we tend to wander. So God invites us every day to come to the cross, to know Jesus afresh and anew. So revival is a daily experience in the life of the believer. It is daily experiencing God's grace. There will never be a time that believers do not need revival. It's a daily experience. What about Reformation? When we talk about Reformation, what are we speaking about? Are we speaking about Reform and the Reformation in the days of Martin Luther? When we talk about Reformation, what are we talking about? Are we talking about a change of diet, a change of dress, a change of educational system, a change of medical system? When you use the term Reformation, it can be quite ambiguous, and it may mean different things to different people. In fact, there's actually a group called Reform Adventists. So when we talk about Reformation, what do we mean in a biblical sense? Reformation in a biblical sense always follows revival. Revival is this renewal of spiritual grace in the soul. But Reformation has to do with the change of habits and attitudes and thoughts that leads me to a new lifestyle. So revival always leads to the reawakening of God's grace, and Reformation has to do with this reorganization of life, this reorganization of habits, this practical change of lifestyle where God points out things in my life through His Holy Spirit that need change. Now, in our series, in the Sabbath School lesson, we are focusing on lesson number 6, which is confession and repentance. Why put a lesson on confession and repentance in a series on revival and Reformation? Because as you look at revival down through the centuries, you look at revival in the history of Israel with Josiah, or look at David's prayers and Psalms, or you look at the revival in the days of the minor prophets, they all focused on repentance and confession. They all focused on coming to the point of a deep sorrow for sin. When you look at the book of Acts, repentance is all through the book of Acts. You look at Acts 2, Acts 3, Acts 16 and 17, Acts 20 and onward. There is a great emphasis on repentance and confession. Now, one of the things I want to do in the time we have together today is focus on this aspect, that if repentance leaves you in a place of sorrow, focusing on your own sins, that's not true repentance at all. The object of repentance is not to leave an individual more discouraged than before they repented. The object of all repentance is to focus on the goodness of Jesus, the marvels of His grace, the beauty of His love, so that I want to be more like Him. Any approach to repentance that says, "Oh Lord, I'm so wretched. Oh Lord, I'm so wicked. Oh Lord, I'm so evil," that leaves me wallowing in my sin, is not beneficial. That repentance that leads me to see how great Jesus is and long to be like Him is a repentance that motivates lifestyle change. Now, we look at repentance in Sunday's lesson, Repentance, God's Gifts, and if you have your Bible, I invite you to take it and turn to Acts the fifth chapter. In my study of repentance, there was something that was quite obvious that I often overlooked. Here's a basic question. Is repentance something that we work up or something that God places within? Is repentance our desire to work up an emotional sorrow for sin, or is repentance a gift that God gives us? Acts the fifth chapter. You're looking there at verses 30 to 32. I want you to notice them carefully. Acts chapter 5, verse 30 to 32. The God of our fathers raised up Jesus, whom you murdered by hanging on a tree. Him has God exalted to his right hand to be Prince and Savior. Three things about the passage so far. First, the passage talks about the crucifixion of Christ. Christ hung on a tree, verse 30. Second, the passage talks about the resurrection of Christ, the God of our fathers who raised up Jesus, resurrection. Thirdly, the text talks about the high priestly ministry of Christ. Him God has exalted to his right hand to be Prince and Savior. So you have the death of Christ, the ascension of Christ, the resurrection of Christ. Now notice, because of Christ's death, because of Christ's resurrection, because of Christ's high priestly ministry, to give repentance to Israel and forgiveness of sins. And we are his witnesses to these things, so also is the Holy Spirit, whom God has given to them that obey him. Now that text is packed. Christ died. Christ resurrected. Christ is our high priest. And he gives repentance to his people. So where does genuine repentance come from? Where does it come from, everybody? Is repentance a gift? Just as salvation is a gift, repentance is a gift. So as I kneel before Jesus every day, looking at the cross of Calvary, seeing his goodness, as I meditate upon his life, as I walk with him in the dusty streets of Galilee, as I travel with him down the cobblestone streets of Jerusalem, as I see Jesus touch the eyes of the blind and they're open, and touch the ears of the deaf and they're unstopped, as I see Jesus touch the withered man's arm, as I see him break the bread and feed the 5,000, as I see him say to the woman caught in adultery, "Go and sin no more," I am so charmed by his love, I see the difference between my worldliness and my sin and him. I see him and I say, "Oh Jesus, grant to me the gift of repentance." And he places within my heart a sorrow for the difference that I am between my faulty, weak, sinful life and his glorious, righteous life. So it is looking at Jesus that we are transformed. It is by understanding his perfection that we understand our imperfection. It is seeing his strength that we recognize our weakness. So notice, repentance is a gift. It is not something we work up. It is something he places within our heart. And it does not come by looking at our wretchedness. Our understanding of our wretchedness comes from looking at him. When I look at myself, I never see any possibility to be saved. But when I look at Jesus, I see no possibility to be lost. And so repentance is a gift. If you will notice in the lesson, I have quoted a statement in Acts of the Apostles, page 36. You'll find it in Sunday's lesson, and you'll find it in the middle of the page there. As the disciples waited for the fulfillment of the promise, that's the promise of the Holy Spirit. Are we waiting for the fulfillment of the promise of the outpouring of the Spirit of God in latter rain power today? Are we waiting for that? Is God pouring out his Spirit on the church today? Certainly. Do we see the showers of the early rain? Definitely. But before the coming of Christ, will there be an additional outpouring of the Spirit's power in the latter rain to enable us to finish the work? Is that promise there? The disciples waited for that promise. When the disciples met in the other upper room, there were about 120 disciples that met in the upper room. The population of the Roman Empire at the time, there are different population figures that you have by various demographers, but it was probably about 550 to 600 million people. So about 600 million lived in the Roman Empire. You have 120 Christians that meet in the upper room, which is a ratio of one to probably at least about a half a million, maybe 600,000. So one Christian to 600,000 people. Now there's one Adventist to every, today, about one Adventist to about every 130 people, about 400 people in the world today, but one Adventist to 400 in the world today. But the amazing thing is, in the upper room, it was one to about 550,000. Those disciples met. They sought God, and the outpouring of the Holy Spirit took place. And thousands were baptized in a few short years, till there was at least 1 million Christians by the end of the first century.
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16: The task that is before us is no greater than the task that was before them. In fact, it was more difficult often in the days of the Roman Empire than it is today, in many ways, if you look at that from a sociological standpoint. But here's the amazing thing. They met. They repented of their sin. They saw the beauty of Jesus' holiness. They entered into true sorrow. God poured out His Spirit. When the church is on its knees, looking at Jesus, seeing ourselves as we are, Christ manifests Himself to us. Our lives are transformed by His grace. He empowers us by His Spirit. Now, the word repentance in the Greek language is a very fascinating word. It is the word metanoeo. Now, for a long time, I translated that word from Greek to English in a very simple way. And I would say, you know, the word metanoeo means simply a change of attitude toward. It does mean that. But if you look at the richness of the word metanoeo in the Greek language, repentance, it means much more than a change of attitude. It means a change of attitude that motivates the will, and this is a literal translation of metanoeo from the best Greek lexicons. It is a change of attitude which transforms the will and sets it in a direction of obedience. You can have no true repentance without a mind set for obedience. All true repentance leads far beyond a sorrow that is an emotional sorrow. Repentance is not evaluated in the Bible by my tears or my emotional grief. It is evaluated in the Bible by the desire for a lifestyle change. Now, that leads us to Monday's lesson, True Repentance Defined. The story is told of a little boy. And this little boy had this habit of leaving his room messy. He was about 9 years old, and as much as his mom wanted to have his room clean, have him clean his room, he just had his real time. Any of you have a child like that? Clean your room, please. Clean your room. And he kept his room messy. Well, on this particular day, he got out all of his Legos and all of his toys, and his room was a colossal mess. So that night at family worship, his mother felt that she needed to address that. So she said, she talked about repentance and how it was sorrow for what you've done wrong. And she said, son, now what you really need to repent of is mama has told you, clean your room, clean your room, clean your room. Don't leave all your Legos all around. You need to repent. So he knelt down and prayed a prayer like this. Dear Jesus, I am so sorry that I left my room so messy today, but it sure was fun. Is that repentance? Take your Bible, please. 2 Corinthians chapter 7. I'm so sorry I left my room messy today, but it sure was fun. 2 Corinthians chapter 7. And we look there at 2 Corinthians chapter 7. And we're looking at verse 9 to 11. 2 Corinthians chapter 7, verse 9 through 11, is one of the best descriptions in the Bible about genuine repentance and what it's about. 2 Corinthians chapter 7, verse 9. Now I rejoice, not that you were made sorry, Now, Paul is writing to the Corinthians. He's written the first letter to the Corinthians, and somebody said that the church at Corinth was Paul's Excedrin headache. The church at Corinth, members were suing one another. They were abusing the Lord's Supper. One of the big problems at Corinth was that there was immorality in the church. It was so bad that there was incest in the Corinthian church. You can read about that, 2 Corinthians 5 and onward. And the Corinthians weren't dealing with sin in the church at all. They were treating it very, very lightly. And so the Apostle Paul wrote to them 1 Corinthians. And as he did, it broke their hearts. And they entered into genuine sorrow about the toleration of sin that they had in the church. And Paul writes to them in 2 Corinthians chapter 7, verse 9, "Now I rejoice, not that you were made sorry," that is, sorry by my letter, "but that your sorrow led to repentance." So if sorrow leads to repentance, can you have sorrow without repentance? You can. You can be sorry because what you did. And they entered into genuine sorrow about the toleration.

that you were dishonest and you got caught. You can be sorry for the consequences of the action, but not that your action broke the heart of God. See, true repentance is not that I'm sorry because of the consequences of what happened to me because I sinned. True repentance is, I'm so sorry because I dishonored God. I'm so sorry that I hurt another person. I'm so sorry that my words cut deeply into your heart. I'm so sorry that I criticized you. And I'm so sorry that I talked behind your back and it severed our relationship. And I'm so sorry that in all of that I dishonored God. You see, true repentance is when I'm on my knees saying, Jesus, you love me so much. Jesus, your grace is so amazing. Jesus, I hurt you with what I did. So until my sin gives me the pain that it brings to the heart of God, I will never turn loose of it. And so this is what Paul is praying about here. This is what he's talking about in 2 Corinthians chapter 7, verse 9. Now I rejoice that you were made sorry. Not that you're made sorry, but that your sorrow led to repentance. But you were made sorry in a godly manner, that you might suffer loss for us in nothing. For godly sorrow produces repentance to salvation, not to be regretted. But sorrow of the world produces death. So there's two kinds of sorrow. Godly sorrow that produces repentance. What is repentance? It's a change of attitude toward my sin. The thing I once loved, I now hate. The thing I once did casually, now I turn away from in abhorrence. The thing that I once enjoyed doing, now I loathe to do. But it's more than that. It is the setting of the direction of the will to choose to let the thing which I cherished that broke the heart of God go, because I no longer want to break his heart. So it looks at Jesus. Now notice the text. Verse 9, now I rejoice that you were made sorry, but that you are now I rejoice not that you were made sorry, but that your sorrow led to repentance. Verse 10, godly sorrow produces repentance. Now notice this verse 11. It's very interesting. For observe this very thing, that you sorrowed in a godly manner. What diligence it produced in you. Now when you sorrow in a godly manner, it produces something. What's the first thing that it produces? What does it produce? Diligence. In other words, when I sorrow in a godly manner and see that my sin has broken the heart of God, and I see the grace of Jesus, I become more diligent not to do that thing again. So, what clearing of yourselves when you sorrow in a godly manner? If you have hurt another person, you want to clear up that situation between you and the other person. If you've injured somebody else, if you've been dishonest, godly sorrow and repentance, when I recognize I've broken God's heart, leads me to others to reconcile if I've broken their heart. It says, what indignation? What does this mean, what indignation? How does godly sorrow lead to indignation? Indignation is a form of strong anger. What does that mean? It means that I'm upset about the thing that I've done. I have indignation toward what I've done, and I want to make it right. What fear, what vehement desire, what zeal, what vindication. In all things you proved yourselves to be clear in this matter. So true repentance is this godly sorrow because I've broken God's heart that sets my will in a new direction, that gives me an indignation or a hatred towards sin and enables me to desire to live differently. We talk about true and false confession in Tuesday's lesson, and there is a statement in the book Steps to Christ, page 38, that I'd like to take a look at. But before we do that, let's look at Leviticus 5, verse 5. Let's go to Leviticus 5. This takes us back to the ancient sanctuary. Leviticus 5 and verse 5. In the ancient sanctuary, when somebody sinned, they, of course, brought an offering, sometimes a lamb, and there were other offerings, and the poor brought a pigeon offering or grain offering. In Leviticus 5, verse 5, there is a clear Bible text about what happened when the person brought their offering. It

0: It has to do with repentance, and it has to do with confession. Leviticus 5, verse 5, it says, "And it shall be, when he's guilty in any of these things, that he shall confess that he has sinned in that thing." What does this Bible passage tell you about the nature of true confession? That true confession is what? Very specific. Has anybody ever come to you and say, "You know, if I hurt you by what I said, please forgive me"? If I hurt you. What do you know when they say that? It's not genuine repentance. Genuine repentance is, "I am so sorry that I said this specific thing about you. I have gone to the people that I said it to, and I've asked them to forgive me. And because I have hurt your reputation, please forgive me." That's genuine repentance. True confession and repentance is always specific. Now notice, they may be wrongs that should be confessed to individuals who suffered injury through them. And then it goes on to say, they may be of a public character and should be publicly confessed. How do you know when to confess sin publicly, and how do you know whether the confession of that sin publicly would be detrimental to you in the church? Let me give you a clear rule of thumb, and here's what it is. You repair the fence where it's broken. If I have a farm and I have fence on the north, south, east, and west, and the fence on the north is broken and the sheep and cattle are getting out, and I try to repair the fence on the south, that is nonsensical. So here's the point. If my sin is between me and God, that need not be in any way made public. I confess it to Him. But if I live a profligate life after becoming a Christian of open rebellion and defame the name of God, and the youth and others in the church know it, there may be a time at that point where I come and say, "You know, I have lived a life out of harmony with God's purpose. It's publicly known, and I've come to Jesus, and my life has been changed. I want to honor Him."
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0: See, God forgives me on the cross of Calvary. But when I come to that cross, the confession, the forgiveness that He has wrought out on Calvary becomes mine. When I come to Jesus, He gives me the gift of repentance.
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8: You know, Ronald Reagan believed self-government required something that government could never replace, responsibility in the hands of the people. In his 1981 inaugural address, Reagan warned against the idea that America had become too complicated to be governed by its citizens. Reagan asked, "If no one among us is capable of governing himself, then who among us has the capacity to govern someone else?" For Reagan, limited government was not about having no government. It was about remembering where responsibility begins, with individuals, families, communities, and the people themselves. Because when government assumes every responsibility, citizens gradually surrender their own. Self-government asks more of us than dependence ever will. And freedom requires a people willing to govern themselves before asking government to do it for them.
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16: With your permission, I'd like to pick up on where I left off on last week, if you were here. Amen. And now I'm going to call it part four of There Is Power in the Name of Jesus. Amen. Axeful Gospel, let us stop fighting against ourselves and let us band together and fight the enemy. And by the way, did you know the enemy is not a person? But the enemy is Satan. Amen, the devil and all of his demons. And how many know the devil is very good at dividing us? His tactic is divide and conquer. That's his favorite tactic. To defeat not only a person, but also a family, also a community, and yes, even also a nation. But God is great at uniting us. He said in his word, where there is unity, there is strength. Amen. When we come together in love and in unity, how many know today we are so much more stronger than the devil and all of his demons? Come on, somebody. Because we know that there's power in the name of Jesus. Hallelujah. Anybody need any power today? Come on, right now, can you say, Lord Jesus? Now, come on and give him the praise. Amen. Give him the glory. There's power in the name of Jesus. I want to just go back, amen, to the book of Mark, amen, chapter 16. And again, God bless you all this morning. Mark chapter 16, and I want to pick it up at verse 14 because I think the instructions that the Lord Jesus gave to the church before he ascended, and some people think it was directed only at the disciples, but I want you to know, you and I are disciples this morning. I said, you and I are disciples this morning. I said, you and I are disciples this morning. So in Mark chapter 16, I want to pick it up at verse 14, amen, because we never want to lose, amen, the instructions that the Lord gave us before he went back into glory. Are you with me, somebody? Mark chapter 16, verse 14, when you have it, say amen. If you don't have a Bible, it'll be on the screen, amen. Mark chapter 16 and verse 14, when you have it, say amen. So the word of God says, after he, the Lord Jesus, appeared unto the 11 as they sat at meat, he had already died on the cross, already been buried, but now all of a sudden he appears, amen, to the 11, because Judas Iscariot was number 12. He betrayed the Lord and went out and hung himself and jumped over a cliff with a rope around his neck and all of his guts busted out, amen, in the field they call Akeldama, field of blood. So afterward, amen, the Bible said he appeared unto the 11 after he rose from the dead. And as they sat at meat or sat down to eat, amen, and upbraided them. Underline the word upbraided, that means rebuked. He rebuked the 11, amen. He rebuked them with their unbelief because they did not believe that he had risen from the dead as he said he would. And as the witnesses had said, they had seen him, the women had seen him, told the disciples that he was alive, but yet they did not want to believe it was him. So he rebuked them, the Bible says, with their unbelief and hardness of heart, because they believed not them which had seen him after he was risen from the dead. Are you with me, somebody? And he said unto them, amen, his disciples, he says, go ye into all the world and eat chicken, amen, and just wear fancy clothes, amen, and drive fine donkeys, amen, and live in prestigious homes with pockets full of money. No, he says, go ye into all the world and do what? And preach the gospel to how many creatures? That's everybody in the world. And then he said in verse 16, he that believeth and is baptized shall be what? But he that believeth not shall be what? There's a lot of damned people in the world today, amen. I want you to know, amen, because they do not believe, refuse to believe, amen. And so the Bible says they're damned. Translation there in the Greek is condemned. Are you with me, somebody? And so in verse 17, watch the instructions that he gave, and this is to us this morning. And these signs shall follow them that what? Any believers in the house? Do you believe that Jesus Christ is the Son of God? Do you believe that he died on the cross for all of your sins? Do you believe that he was buried? Do you believe that on the third day God the Father raised him from the dead? Do you believe he's alive right now? Hallelujah. Then you are a believer, somebody. Touch your neighbor and tell your neighbor, I am a believer. Now watch this, believer. And these signs shall follow them that believe. Watch this now. In my name, in whose name? In my name shall they. The first thing he told us was how to fight the enemy. He didn't say anything about inviting the devils in, amen, for coffee and tea. Hello, somebody. He didn't say anything about giving a devil's report as to how bad they're treating you. How many know they're supposed to be treating you bad? How many know they're supposed to come against you? And if you're really a believer, how many know they are coming against you? That's why he told you, first of all, in my name shall the believers cast out devils. Underline that word in the Greek is demons, amen? Because there's one devil and it's a bunch of demons, fallen angels, amen, that are now working for Satan, amen, for the devil. He said they shall speak with new tongues. That's that holy language the Holy Ghost gives you. And then he said they shall take up serpents, and if they drink any deadly thing, it shall not hurt them. They shall lay hands on the sick, and they shall do what? Recover. So these are the instructions the Lord Jesus gave us, the command that would be on the life of every believer, amen, that believes in him. And you said you were a believer this morning. So these signs shall follow. Notice what he said. These signs shall follow them that what? Any believers in the house? So look behind you and see if you see any of these signs. This authority is given to everyone that believes, saints of God, that Jesus Christ is Lord, that he died on the cross and was buried, and on the third day he rose from the dead. He is here right now, saints of God, because where there's two or three gathered in his name, how many know he's here right now? Hallelujah. We don't have to pray him to come in and ask him to come in. How many know he's already here in the name of Jesus? Can you give him praise in the house? So we believers, amen, have been given authority to do what? Cast out devils, lay hands on the sick, amen, and on. So let's do it right now. Come on, I need your help. Amen. Just come on and say with me, you foul demons, I command you in the name of Jesus, get out of here right now. That's it. That's it. That's it. Oh, hallelujah to God. Hallelujah to God. Hallelujah to God. And so you need to know you have authority. You don't need a gun. You don't need a knife. You don't need an ice pick. You don't need a can opener. You don't need a bomb. You don't even need any dog spray. You've got more power in the name of Jesus coming out of your mouth than any weapon on the face of the earth, saints of God. You are armed and dangerous because you are a believer in the Lord Jesus Christ. Now, come on and give God the praise. You're not helpless. You're not fearful. Come on. Let me calm down. So Mark chapter 3, you want to pick it up at verse 22. I believe this is where we were at last week. Amen. Mark chapter 3, verse 22. Thank you. Those of you that are viewing by live stream, get your Bibles. Come on. It's not an entertainment show. Amen. Get your Bibles. Amen. And let's go into the Word of God. So Mark chapter 3, verse 22 this morning. When you have it, say amen. Watch this now. Watch this. And the scribes which came down from Jerusalem said, He, the Lord Jesus, has Beelzebub. And by the prince or the ruler of the devils, Beelzebub is another name for Satan. And he hath Beelzebub. In other words, he has Satan. And by the prince or the ruler of the devils, Satan, he says he casteth out devils. So they were trying to say that the reason why the Lord Jesus could cast out so many devils was because he was the devil. And so, watch this now, in verse 23. And the Lord Jesus called them unto him and said unto them in parables, How can Satan cast out Satan? Stop right there and think about it for a minute. Do you wonder that's why a lot of preachers don't say anything about Satan on TV and radio, whatnot? Don't even mention, like, Satan don't even exist. They're always telling you about how you can get a bigger house, how you can get more money, how you can spin around three times, amen, and shout hallelujah, whatever. They've got all kind of stuff, but they never mess with Satan. They never bother with his kingdom. They never tell you that you are authorized to cast the devil out. So how can Satan cast out Satan? Think about it for a minute. Satan will not cast out Satan. I said Satan will not cast out Satan because then he'll be against himself. Watch what the Lord Jesus said. And if a kingdom be divided against itself, that kingdom cannot stand. So there's no demons and devils that's going to cast out demons and devils because they all party together. The dope demon, the alcohol demon, the whoremongering demon, the fornicating demon, the adultery demon, all of them party together. But the kingdom of God, if it be divided against itself, it cannot stand. And if the kingdom of the devil be divided against itself, it cannot stand. So Satan's tactic in the church is to divide the church against one another. That's why we have 323 different denominations. You got the Baptist, the Methodist, the Lutheran, the Episcopalian, the 323. And people say when they get saved, well, what church do I go to? It's only one church, saints of God, because when Peter made the confession that Jesus Christ is the Lord, are you with me, somebody? He said, upon this rock I will build my church, and the gates of hell shall not prevail against it. So it's really only one church, and that's the church of the Lord Jesus Christ. Hello, somebody. So watch this. If all the church that named the name of the Lord Jesus Christ, that believed that he died on the cross and was buried, and on the third day God the Father raised him from the dead, would come together, we could take down the devil and his kingdom overnight in America and claim this country for the name of Jesus. Come on, somebody. If all of us would come together. So now watch this now. This is one for the household. If a house be divided against itself, why do you think the devil want to make the husband mad with the wife and the wife mad with the husband? Because if the devil can use them to make division in the home, that's why they used to say a family that prays together, stay together. But see, you're not going to pray together if you're at hell and at odds with each other. So the house be divided, your wife is fussing and hollering at you, you fussing and hollering back, you sleeping in one room, she sleeping in the other. Pretty soon you'll be sleeping with somebody else. Are you with me, somebody? If the house be divided against itself, watch this now. He said that house cannot stand. I don't know who I'm talking to this morning, but somebody need to make peace in your home and tell your wife and tell your husband, listen, baby, I'm sorry. Please forgive me. And let's get this house together in the name of Jesus, because divided we can't make it. Got so many folk come to church. Praise the Lord. Praise the Lord. Can't even go. Don't even want to go home. Sitting in the parking lot. So why aren't you going home? I'm going after wine, brother. No, don't even want to go home. Don't even want to go home. So much hell in your house. More hell in your house than you do have on the job. So if a house will be divided, somebody need to humble themselves in that house. That husband, that wife you say you saved, somebody ought to humble themselves and say, baby, I'm sorry. Please forgive me. We're going to get this house together in Jesus' name. And our house shall be strong in the Lord and in the power of his might. So he said, if a house be divided, I don't care what, I don't like my husband no more. I don't love him no more. Whew. Too bad you're married. Dance with the one you with. Are you with me, somebody? Dance with the one. If a house, I want to stay there just a second more. If a house be divided against itself, think about it for a minute. Are you and your husband on the accord? You and your wife on the accord? If a house be divided against itself, that house cannot stand. Who said that? Is it red-lettered in your Bible? It's the Lord Jesus saying it. Now watch this now in verse 26. He brings it back to our topic. He said, and if Satan rise up against himself and be divided, he cannot stand, but has an end. Satan is not going to rise up against himself. That's the job of the church. Are you with me, somebody? And if we rise up against Satan, amen, hallelujah, his kingdom will be divided, and he cannot stand. In the name of Jesus, we will have the victory over him. Somebody need to give God praise. So the other day, I was driving my car, amen, and I was on my way home, and a man drove up behind me real fast. He was zigzagging his car in and out of the lane. You seen him? They were driving in and out of the lane, crossing the double line, coming back and forth. He's coming up behind me real fast. I'm looking at him in the rearview mirror. He's coming up behind me. He's driving real fast and real crazy. And you know what I did? I just hollered out, you foul, unclean spirit, I command you that's driving that car behind me, come out of that man right now in the name of Jesus. He made a left at the next corner. Are you with me, somebody? Somebody need to know you got power in the name. You don't have to sit there and go through no stuff. Let no devil run over you. Do you know why he did it? Because there's power in the name of Jesus. Last week we talked about preachers and why they do not preach against the devil and his demons. And it's really because a lot of them are of the devil. Oh, I'm in trouble now. Don't write me. Don't write me. And Satan is not going to cast out himself. He's not even going to preach against himself. Matter of fact, he wants you to be so ignorant concerning him that you don't even believe he exists. Because if he did, and if you knew he existed, if he did, his kingdom would be divided and it would not be able to stand. He wants you to believe that he does not exist, and yet he's stealing, killing, and destroying people every day. So we, the church, saints of God, are the only solution to the devil and his demons. We are authorized to use the name of Jesus to cast them out, because there's power in the name of Jesus. And if we don't do it, it won't be done. So 2 Corinthians chapter 11. Let me tell you, let me show you something. Let me show you something. I know you won't hear this message preached anywhere. Dare any of them to preach this one. Sometimes they look at my broadcast and they start preaching what I preach. I don't believe they're going to preach this one. 2 Corinthians chapter 11. I'm going to show you something. I don't believe they'll preach this one. Let's see. 2 Corinthians chapter 11. I want to pick it up at verse 13. 2 Corinthians chapter 11. I want you to watch this now. Watch this. Watch this. You won't hear this message preached anywhere. Now, I could get up and preach. You know, God is good. He's wonderful. He's going to bless you after a while. Just give me your money, and afterwards, come eat the chicken and go on home and go on about your business. I could preach that mumbo stumbo stuff, but that wouldn't be real, saints of God. God didn't tell us to be like every other church. He told us to take this city for the name of Jesus. And that's what we are going to do. Are you with me, somebody? So 2 Corinthians chapter 11, pick it up at verse 13. Now watch this now. 2 Corinthians chapter 11 and verse 13. When you have it, say amen. Watch this now. Watch this. Watch this. For such are false apostles. false prophets, false preachers, false pastors, false teachers. He said, for such are false apostles. And then he tells you about them. Deceitful workers. In other words, when you look at the word deceit, think about the hook with a worm on it in the water, amen, and a fish coming thinking that he's got this great big juicy worm to eat when inside of it is a hook. Just like that Juul vaping stuff. How it's hooking our 5 million kids are hooked, not on cigarettes, but on a substitute for cigarettes that was supposed to bring them out of cigarette smoking and brought them into something worse than cigarette smoking. Now they're dying of vaping. 5 million kids vaping, and it's killing them, and nobody knew it. Such a false apostles, deceitful. It's got more nicotine in the vaping than it ever did in the cigarette. So they're more hooked, and now it's damaging their brain. When I saw the little boy going against his mama, shut up and get out of my room. You shut up and get out of my room. And took something and threw it at his mama. You better be glad Ella Jackson wasn't your mama. Boy, you'd have got up off the floor with all your teeth missing. Then she'd have called CPS and told them to come get you. Vaping make you that crazy. You better keep your kids off of it, saints of God. Look at the commercial. He said, for such a false apostle, and I want to do this, deceitful workers. That means that they deceive you. You think that they are something or whatever, but they're really not. They're just fakes. As my president would say, fake news, fake preachers, fake pastors, fake bishops. For such a false apostles, watch this now, false deceitful workers, watch this. Transforming themselves into the apostles of Christ. Wait a minute. These fake preachers, fake people, are transforming themselves. How do they do that? Oh, praise the Lord, brother. God bless you, sister. I just thank God for you. Pop, pop, pop, pop, pop. Let me tell you, all that pop, pop, shot, pop, pop, don't mean nothing, saints of God. He said they're able to transform themselves. In other words, change themselves from what they really are, amen, to what you think they are. He said transforming themselves into the apostles of Christ. Oh, yes, I'm the pastor of the church. I'm the right reverend, doctor, bishop, pastor, prophet. He said they just transformed. They just changed themselves. God didn't do it. They did it themselves. He says, watch this, verse 14, watch this one. And no marvel. In other words, don't be surprised about that, Paul says. He said, for Satan himself is transformed or changed into an angel of light. Come on to my church and God will bless you with plenty of money. Come on to my church and God will solve all of your problems. Come on to my church and you'll be blessed and highly favored. They know what to say. They sound good. And the devil himself is at the helm, transforming himself into an angel of light when he's really an angel of darkness. But he's able to fool you. Therefore, he says in verse 15, it is no great thing, watch this, if his ministers, not as Satan's ministers or demons, fallen angels that followed him out of heaven. Therefore, it's no great thing if his ministers, his fallen angels, his demons also be transformed as the ministers of righteousness, whose end shall be according to their works. So when you go to a church and you're not led to go to that church, the Holy Spirit didn't lead you to that church, but you mad at the church that you left from, and you're going to go over there to that church because you heard everybody's going over. Everybody might be going there for a reason. But if you're not led by the Holy Spirit to be at a church, I guarantee you, first of all, you'll never be blessed, and secondly, you could be going down the wrong street. You need to allow the Holy Spirit to direct you. So what did Paul say to us again? He said, Satan is transformed into an angel of light and is called a false or fake apostle, a fake preacher or a fake pastor. Fake, that means you have to be saved and sanctified and filled with the Holy Ghost in order to know the difference. That's why so many people are deceived in the church, because you're not really saved and filled with the Holy Ghost, and the Holy Ghost can't lead you the way you need to go. You're following people instead of following God. They that are led by the Spirit of God are the sons of God. The only way you can know the difference between the fake and the real is that you got to be real yourself. So I looked up the word false because I hear my president say it all the time. The word false means having a false or misleading appearance, fraudulent, one that is not genuine or authentic, to contrive and present as genuine, counterfeit. And so I thought about counterfeit, and I thought about all these bags I see, amen, women carry. And some of them got on their Coach. Some of them got Michael Kors. Some of them have other names. What are some other names? All right, y'all know what they are. Y'all know the name. But every one of those names of those bags, that's what they call a knockoff. The knockoff is not the real thing. It's like those knockoff Rolex watches that you buy in Mexico. They only keep time two times a day. Get a Rolex for $25, and it's right two times a day. Fake. Fake. Where was I going? Somebody made me laugh. I forgot. So when I looked up the word false, I found out that false means counterfeits. But I understand something about a counterfeit. Listen to me carefully. Counterfeits are only able to exist because of the genuine. If there was no genuine, if it was no real, the counterfeit never would have a job.
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0: Foundations of Freedom, a look at America's founding principles and the leaders who shaped our nation.
1: You know, Ronald Reagan believed self-government required something that government could never replace, responsibility in the hands of the people. In his 1981 inaugural address, Reagan warned against the idea that America had become too complicated to be governed by its citizens. Reagan asked, "If no one among us is capable of governing himself, then who among us has the capacity to govern someone else?" For Reagan, limited government was not about having no government. It was about remembering where responsibility begins, with individuals, families, communities, and the people themselves. Because when government assumes every responsibility, citizens gradually surrender their own. Self-government asks more of us than dependence ever will. And freedom requires a people willing to govern themselves before asking government to do it for them.
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0: Good afternoon and welcome to the Narrow Path radio broadcast. My name is Steve Gregg and we're live for an hour each weekday afternoon. Taking your calls, if you want to call in with questions about the Bible, we'll talk to you about those and about the Christian faith. 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We'll be glad to talk to you. The number to call is 844-484-5737. Right now, there's only one line open, but if you call now, you can get on there, 844-484-5737. And not much to announce except what I've been telling you. The first week of October, I'll be doing an itinerary for a week through many cities in Michigan. And if you're in Michigan, you might want to check our website and see if I'll be in your town. The website is thenarrowpath.com. And under the tab that says announcements is where you find my itinerary there. And we'd love to see you there. Since I'm coming anyway, it'd be a shame not to meet you. Now, we're going to go to the phones and talk to Tom in Bonsall, California. Hi, Tom. Welcome.
1: Hello, Steve. Long time, haven't talked to you. Had some general questions. Just wanted to hit them lightly about things. People are talking about the imminent coming of the rapture with the way things are decaying all over the place. And I see some things that yet have to happen, you know. Mm-hmm. And I was, you know, little things like, have we heard about the flying scroll? Has it landed in anybody's house yet?
0: Why would you expect that to happen?
1: Well, if it's prophesied,
0: it isn't. It isn't. It's that's in Zechariah chapter 3 or 2,
1: right?
0: And
1: right,
0: and right. It's not about the end times at all.
1: Well, it has to happen, right?
0: It was concerning the time that Zechariah lived in. Yeah, it didn't happen. No, it was a vision.
1: Yeah,
0: it was a vision. Are you familiar with the way the visions are in the Bible? Like if you're a Daniel,
1: probably not as much as you are. Yeah.
0: Okay. Okay, well, Daniel, for example, let's just take Daniel chapter 7. We could take any of the chapters in Daniel and do this. In Daniel 7, he sees some beasts coming out of the sea. A lion with some wings comes out of the sea. Then there's a bear coming out of the sea. Then there's a leopard with four wings that comes out of the sea and four heads. And then there's a beast with 10 horns. Now, that's, you know, visions like that are symbolic. They're not describing things as they occur. They're describing them in symbolic imagery. And so that's what Zechariah does too. These are visions that Zechariah has,
1: so
0: and none of them
1: think that will. You don't think that will literally happen, that a approximately 15 foot by 30 foot scroll is going to land in the house of a thief
0: with curses on both sides.
1: Curses on both sides, yeah.
0: Yeah, well, that would take a long time. There's an awful lot of houses. A lot of houses. No,
1: well,
0: no. That had to do with Zechariah's day. He wasn't talking about the last days.
1: Okay. So you don't think it would ever literally... Well, I was just thinking, I've never heard of it happening. So surely it has
0: no,
1: to happen.
0: Me either. I don't think it ever will happen. Like I said, a leopard with four heads coming out of the ocean,
1: right.
0: Do you think that's going to happen? Do you think that ever happened before?
1: No, but that's a little different. This is
0: Why?
1: So specific about consuming the house with the timbers and the stones. And
0: well, specificity specificity has nothing to do with it. He's describing a vision. You know, sometimes it takes a lot of words to describe a simple action. A picture's worth 1,000 words, and some of the visions in Revelation are very specific too, or Daniel, but they're written in symbolic form. They are symbolic visions. And if somebody doesn't think that way, then they're going to have some real issues with the prophets. And I don't think there's going to be a scroll flying through the air 15 by 30 feet with, you know, curses written on both sides and going into all the houses of those who lie and those who, you know, break the Sabbath and so forth. You know, this is not related to modern times. It's not related to the end times. Zechariah, in my opinion, didn't have anything to say about the end times. All of his visions, I think, have to do with, well, the early visions have to do with his own time while they were building the temple after the Babylonian exile. And the later visions, like in chapters 12 through 14 especially, maybe even 9 through 14, are primarily about the coming of the Messiah and the destruction of Jerusalem in 70 AD. But I don't see any of it as being about the end times. But the only reason people would disagree with me is if they don't recognize that visions are symbolic. If you think that they're not symbolic, then you're going to really expect some wild stuff, you know, like some Walt Disney Fantasia type stuff going on in real life. But there's nothing in the Bible that would encourage us to believe that, since all the visions and dreams are symbolic. I mean, Joseph had a dream that 11 sheaves of grain bowed down to his sheaf of grain. He had a dream that the sun, moon, and stars bowed down to him. Now, those dreams are actually interpreted for us in the Bible. They represent Joseph's 11 brothers bowing down to him, which actually did happen. But there never was a time when the sun, moon, and 11 stars bowed down to him, literally, or sheaves of grain. The dreams are symbolic. They refer to things that really did happen, but they're not describing them in anything other than symbolic terms. Pharaoh had a dream, two dreams, about seven, fat cows coming out of the Nile, and then, seven skinny cows came out of the Nile after them and ate the fat cows. And the same kind of thing happened with seven heads of grain, fat ones that were eaten up by blasted bad ones. Now, that has never happened either, except that Joseph said the fat cows and the fat heads of grain represent 7 years of plenty. And the skinny cows and the skinny heads of grain represent 7 years of famine. So we know what they mean, but we know they're symbolic because a year is not literally a cow or a head of grain. The visions and dreams of the Bible are in symbolic terms. And that's true in Daniel. That's true certainly in Zechariah. That's true in Revelation. That's just the way Hebrew apocalyptic images and visions are. So I think I'm going to have to just, disagree with you about that. Although I do agree with you when you say some things probably have to happen before the rapture. I'm not saying God has to do it the way I expect, but I do know that the Bible does say that Jesus said this gospel must be preached in all the world as a witness to all nations, and then the end shall come. Now, one could argue that the gospel has been preached in all the world, and in some senses it has. But we know that Jesus' commission to us was to make disciples of all nations. And I don't see an awful lot of disciples, even in the places where Christians have preached the gospel. I mean, I would say a very small percentage of people in churches could qualify by Jesus' definition of what a disciple is. And so we're supposed to be making disciples of all nations. I think the task is far from done. But I'm willing to let God disagree with me about that, obviously. If he thinks it's done, then he can rapture us anytime he wants to. But I don't think he's done. I think there's more he wants to see done. So I'm kind of with you on that. I think to imagine that the rapture is going to happen today would suggest that God has been allowing the church to carry out its mission for 2,000 years. And when actually the end could possibly be in sight, it may not be another generation or two before it's all fulfilled. He just decides to pull the plug on it for some reason, even though he's wanted the job done. So I don't think God's in a hurry. I don't think there's any reason why he'd pull the plug on the mission when it hasn't been done yet. And if he was inclined to do so, why did he wait 2,000 years to do so? I personally think that there's more that God wants to accomplish, but I don't know his secrets. And certainly whenever he's going to come, it's one of those secrets. He said to his disciples, it's not for you to know the times or the seasons that the Father's put in his own authority. So maybe the rapture will come today. But I have a feeling he's probably going to keep working on the projects that matter to him, which have not yet been completed. We'll see. But even if the rapture doesn't come today, I could die today. So it doesn't make any difference. I mean, I would live my life no differently if I knew the rapture was going to happen tomorrow than I'm going to live. Although I doubt that the rapture will be tomorrow, because I could die today. So, I mean, what's the point of even speculating about when the rapture is going to be? We're all going to see God, and it could be today for any of us. Hey, I appreciate you calling about that, brother. Thanks for joining us. Kerry from Fort Worth, Texas. Welcome.
2: Hey, Steve. There's a place in the New Testament that talks about the church being part of the Commonwealth of Israel.
0: Mm-hmm.
2: I can't find it, but I Ephesians think I know 2. What it means.
0: Ephesians 2:12.
2: Well, I think I know what it means, but it I may not know exactly how the Bible is using the word Commonwealth. Can you explain that passage?
0: Sure. Commonwealth. Well, I think the Commonwealth would mean the basic the empire, society that is Israel. Now, what he actually says there is that the Gentiles, those of us who are Gentiles before we were Christians, he says at that time, this is Ephesians 2:12, at that time you were without Christ, being aliens from the Commonwealth of Israel and strangers from the covenants of promise, having no hope and without God in the world. Now, in other words, you were the Commonwealth of Israel, just his way of saying Israel. You know, Israel had the promises. They were the covenant community, and we were not part of it when we were Gentiles. But, of course, he says that that has changed, and we are part of Israel now. He says in verse 19, now, therefore, you are no longer strangers and foreigners. Okay, so we were aliens from Israel. We were not part of Israel, but he says now we are no longer strangers and foreigners. We're fellow citizens with the saints and members of the household of God. So he's saying the alienation from Israel that we once had as Gentiles doesn't exist anymore. We're not alienated anymore from Israel. We're part of it. We're part of the true Israel. And that's, of course, what Paul teaches everywhere in his writings.
2: And this would refute replacement theology, would it not?
0: You mean, now when you say refute replacement theology, you mean refute the word replacement theology? The idea that
2: the church and Israel are not the same.
0: Right, right. I mean, basically what you and I both believe, I think I know your beliefs enough to say this. I certainly know mine. What I believe is usually called replacement theology, but I always say it's not a good label for it. It's not a descriptive label. Sounds like that's what you're saying. It's not really replacement. It's, basically if you say to somebody, let's just say someone says to you, you believe in replacement theology, and you say, well, what do you mean by that? They'll probably say, you believe that the church replaced Israel. And I would say, no, I don't believe the church replaced Israel. I think the church is Israel. And I think that's what you're saying, too. So, in other words, the doctrine that is called replacement theology is more properly called supersessionism. And that's the doctrine that I hold, and I think you do, too. but my complaint is that supersessionism is even called replacement theology. Because supersessionism does not teach that the church replaced Israel. And that's usually what its critics suggest. By the way, its critics are the people we call dispensationalists. Dispensationalists believe that Israel has an eternal destiny with God that's eternally separate from the church. And that the church has its own eternal destiny with God that's separate from Israel. So they believe the church is including some Jews and Gentiles during this time. But when the rapture occurs, that'll be the end of the church on earth. We'll go to our heavenly destiny, and then they say, then God will redeem the nation of Israel, and the redeemed Israel will be somebody other than the church for all eternity. They won't be part of the church. That's dispensationalism. They say you have to have a distinction between the two, whereas biblical theology, which was taught by all Christians until dispensationalism came along in the 19th century, teaches that the church is Israel. The church, Israel was called the church in the Old Testament. The ecclesia, the term is used in the Septuagint to describe the congregation of Israel in the Old Testament. It's the ecclesia, the church. And the early Christians saw themselves as the ecclesia, that is the true Israel. And that's true, because the true Israel is made up not of all the Jewish people, but of all the people who are faithful to God in terms of the Jewish covenant. And so, when Jesus saw Nathanael coming, he said, now here's an Israelite indeed, congregation of Israel in the Old Testament. It's the ecclesia, the church. And the early Christians saw them.

0: there were hardly any Gentiles in there. You know, he hardly ever ran into Gentiles, but everyone in that society was Jewish. Why was Nathanael different? How was he an Israelite indeed, which must mean in contrast with Israelites in name only, you know? Jesus used a similar term in John 8:31, where he says, if you continue in my words, you're my disciples indeed, meaning you are really my disciples. If you're not keeping my words, then you're not my disciples. You might be in name only, but not indeed. And so he says Nathanael was an Israelite indeed, that most of the Jews around him were not indeed. And so he's saying there is an Israel within Israel. Not all the Jewish people are part of that Israelite indeed, but the true ones are, like his disciples. And so the true Israel are those who are loyal to the Messiah. And any person, Jew or Gentile, who's not loyal to the Messiah can't be called true Israel. They're not God's people. Unless you speak only racially. But races matter nothing to God. God never did care about race. Even at Mount Sinai, he made it possible for a Gentile to be part of Israel if they wanted to. A Gentile could become part of Israel simply by keeping the covenant. Being in Israel meant you kept the covenant, not that you had Jewish parents or ancestors. So Israel never was defined by race. At least the nation of Israel never was. It was a mixed multitude racially that came out of Egypt, and God made them all into the nation of Israel at Mount Sinai. So, yeah, there's never been a time when God saved somebody because of what their race was. It's always the faithful. And there was always a faithful remnant in Israel, and they were the true Israel as far as God was concerned, the Israel of God. And when Jesus came, that true Israel followed Jesus and became his disciples. And later they called themselves the church, which is what Israel had been called in the Old Testament. So, in other words, the church is just the continuation of Israel. The only thing that's been replaced is the covenant. The old covenant is no longer, and the new covenant has replaced it. That's what the New Testament teaches unambiguously. Where there's a new covenant, the old one is obsolete, is the exact statement of the writer of Hebrews in Hebrews 8:13. The old covenant is obsolete. So to be part of the true Israel in the Old Testament was to be faithful to the covenant God made, which was at Mount Sinai. Now that covenant's gone. There's a new covenant in Christ. Being a true Israelite means you have to be faithful to that one. And the same people who became faithful to Christ were the ones who initially were faithful to the Sinaitic covenant. It's the same people. It's a different covenant. So if anything has been replaced, it's not the people that were replaced. It's the covenant that was replaced in defining the people. So anyway, that's a lot of people have trouble understanding that, and I'm sorry they do. I have to repeat it a lot of times, but it's really a fairly simple concept. You know, when people are faithful to God's covenant, they are the true Israel, period. And it doesn't matter what, you know, race they are, because God, there's no Jew or Gentile in Christ. All are one in Christ. So anyway, that's that. I think the point you're making is that if Paul says that we were no longer aliens from the Commonwealth of Israel, then it's a huge mistake to say that we have replaced Israel. We haven't replaced Israel. We are Israel, and we've become part of it. Just like Ruth, a Gentile, became part of Israel when she married Boaz and joined the Jewish faith. Rahab, a Gentile, became an Israelite when she left her Canaanite background and became part of Israel. So in the Old Testament, a Gentile could be part of Israel, and in the New Testament, a Gentile can be part of Israel. But Israel was always initially made up of Jewish people who were faithful to the covenant, and then Gentiles were added to them as they wished. And whoever was in the covenant, Jew or Gentile, was Israel. Still is the case. All right? Carrie, I appreciate your call. Let's see if we can get something in before the break. Seth from South Carolina, welcome to The Narrow Path. Thanks for calling.
1: Hey, Steve. Thank you for taking my call. I guess to make a long story short, my family and I, my wife and my two little ones, are going to a fundamental Baptist church. Mm-hmm. And I hold an amillennial view, and the church is aware of that. But we were in Sunday school class, and I usually will get in just the kind of questions with the teacher because we're going through Revelation. And we were going through Revelation chapter 11 about the two witnesses, and he was talking about that there will

0: they will basically be witnesses testifying, you know, about Jesus Christ, giving the gospel, but also reestablishing the sacrificial covenant system. And I thought that was so bizarre. I know you have a background in dispensationalism, but mm-hmm. when I heard that, it sounded like that's a false gospel if they're preaching.
1: That is. Yes, it is. Yeah, there's nothing in the Bible that says anything about that, except that the Bible forbids that. The book of Hebrews says that the sacrifice Christ died put an end to all sacrifices. The temple is defunct. God does not dwell in temples made with hands, Stephen said in his sermon. That's why the temple made it with hands was destroyed and has never been rebuilt in 2,000 years. God dwells in a temple made of living stones, the Bible says in 1 Peter 2:5 and many other places. So, yeah, the idea that God would dwell in a temple again and they'd offer animal sacrifices again when Jesus has died once and for all, the Bible says, the final sacrifice, the Bible is absolutely against that notion. And more than that, the Bible doesn't even have anything in it that would support that notion. In other words, sometimes the Bible will say something is not so, but another verse might sound like it is, you know, and then you wonder, okay, how am I supposed to harmonize these? There's no challenge here. The Bible says the sacrificial system's gone for good, and there's nothing that says otherwise. There's not anything that can even be taken that way, except maybe some Old Testament statements, which, you know, are defunct because of the Old Covenant. But, the idea that the two witnesses, in some future date, would be reinforcing the temple system and the sacrificial system is... that's sheer make-believe. I mean, there's not anything in Revelation that suggests that even a little bit, not even a hint. So, yes, I mean...
0: Yeah, so I've certainly heard dispensationalists talk about that, but I've never heard that part of it. And it seemed really odd, and we got into a little bit of a discussion, and again, Ezekiel, you know, chapter 40 through 45 always comes in about the temple and the system, and
1: right.
0: And his opinion is that the sacrifices are a memorial, but it clearly states, I think it was in chapter 45 in verse, I want to say maybe 18 or something, where it talks about the minister has to offer
1: the priest,
0: a sin
1: yeah.
0: offering for himself.
1: Right, exactly.
0: And, for
1: it's chapter, let's see, it is chapter 45, verse 15 says, and one lamb shall be given from the flock of 200 from the rich pastures of Israel. These shall be grain offerings, burnt offerings, and peace offerings to make atonement for them, says the Lord. Now, that's in the temple vision of Ezekiel. And it says that these sacrifices will be making atonement. Likewise, at the end of verse 17, it says that the prince shall prepare the sin offering, the grain offering, the burnt offering, and the peace offering to make atonement for the house of Israel. And then in verse 20, it says, for everyone who has sinned unintentionally or in ignorance, thus you shall make atonement for the temple. So, I mean, you've got, it's crazy to say that this is a future temple. And, you know, this is what dispensationalists say. They say that there's going to be a third temple built, and there will be a temple during the millennium. They usually take this to be a millennial temple, and that the Jewish sacrificial system will be set up again, and that they think that's what's described in Ezekiel 40 through 48, really, or 47 anyway. And you know, when you say, well, what about the sacrifice? I thought Jesus made atonement once and for all. Oh, yeah, well, just like we remember Christ, in this communion, they'll be offering animal sacrifices to remember him. And just like the Old Testament sacrifices looked forward to Christ, these will be looking back at Christ. No, they're not. No, they're not. It says right there, they're making atonement. Now, the fact that they're making atonement means they're not a memorial sacrifice. Dispensationalists should give up that false line immediately. The next time any dispensationalist listening to me right now, if you ever repeat that line, you are being intentionally dishonest. Just look at it. Read Ezekiel 45 and you'll see it is not the case that these are memorial sacrifices. These are atoning sacrifices. And this temple belongs to the Old Testament. It cannot apply to anything after the death of Christ. Now, you know, my position about that, I don't know if you've heard me before about this, but it says in chapter 43, when it's describing this temple, in verses 10 and 11, Son of Man, describe the temple to the house of Israel that they may be ashamed of their iniquities, and let them measure the pattern. And if they are ashamed of all that they have done, make known to them the design of the temple. If they are ashamed, meaning if they are repentant. The Jews were in Babylon at this time. Ezekiel was in Babylon. The temple in Jerusalem was burned down years earlier. There had been promises made that God would take them back to reestablish their nation and to build their temple again. And this is a pattern of the temple that they could have if they are ashamed. In other words, the temple I'm describing here is relevant if you guys are repentant. Now, how did it turn out? Turned out the nation wasn't repentant. A small minority of them were. 50,000 went back to rebuild the temple out of hundreds of thousands who stayed in Babylon and didn't care. So the nation wasn't thoroughly repentant. And so they did get a temple, but not this one. This is the temple that might have been if they had been repentant. Hey, I appreciate your call, but yeah, there's a lot of silliness there that people read into those passages just because they have a system. The system doesn't fit Scripture, but they'll hammer and pound to make Scriptures fit into, you know, round Scriptures fit into square holes to fit their system. I appreciate your call. I'm going to take a break. God bless you. 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We have another half hour coming, so don't go away. 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

0: 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My name is Steve Gregg, and we're live for another half hour taking your calls. If you have any questions from the Bible or the Christian faith, or you disagree with the host and want to tell us why, feel free to give me a call. There's one line open right now. The number is 844-484-5737. Once again, the number is 844-484-5737. And our next call is coming from Priscilla in Vancouver, B.C. Hi, Priscilla. Haven't heard from you for a little while. What's up?
1: Hi, greetings. Thank you. Terms like born again, salvation, redemption, like being saved. Can you kind of break those down for those who are still learning or grasping on what that means and entails?
0: Well, each of those terms has a different meaning, but they're all related to what we refer to as salvation. Now, salvation in the Bible is a broad topic. I would say that, broadly speaking, salvation means we come back into a right relationship with God. God is our salvation. Christ is our salvation. And alienation from Christ is alienation from salvation. So being saved means put back in that right relationship with God and Christ. Now, Christ is King. He's Lord. And so the only possible right relationship would be that we submit to him, that we render him the obedience and the loyalty that's due to the King, because that's what he is. Now, in doing so, salvation also will speak of the various aspects of what God has done and will do once we are in right relationship with him. First thing, he forgives our sins. We call that justification. Justification means to be declared righteous. So when all of our sins have been, forgiven, there's nothing left to call us unrighteous about. So we are now declared righteous. And that's the portal into the larger phenomenon of that great salvation that we're not to neglect. When we are justified, we also get regenerated or born again. And that means that God sends his Spirit to enliven us, to give us the life of God, to give us eternal life. The life of Christ is given to us, and we now have eternal life in him because we have been born into almost a new species of human beings, because we have natural human life all our lives from the time we're born, but after this we have a divine life given to us as well. We have human life and we'll physically die, but we also have that eternal life that's in us, which guarantees our resurrection and immortality eventually. So being born again refers to that. Redemption is a reference to being purchased. If back in the days of the slave markets, which all nations had in ancient times, a slave belonged to his master until he was redeemed. If he was purchased out of slavery, that was redemption. And he was liberated from his slavery, or possibly liberated from one master and now belong to another master, but because he'd been purchased. Now, a purchaser could say, I'm going to just give your freedom, or I'm going to let you be my servant. But the point is, you've changed hands, you've changed ownership, and the Bible says we're not our own. We've been bought with a price in 1 Corinthians 6, and that's, we've been redeemed by the blood of the Lamb. It says in 1 Peter, we're redeemed not with corruptible things like silver and gold from our vain conversation received by tradition from our fathers, but with the precious blood of Christ as a lamb without spot or blemish. So his blood is the price that purchased us and redeemed us. There's reconciliation or atonement. The word atonement means reconciliation. So that's a part of salvation too. It means that we were enemies with God, but now we're on friendly terms with God. Eventually there's sanctification, which means we've been set apart for God. That's part of salvation too. There's transformation. We're changed from glory to glory over our lifetime. As we behold his glory, we're changed from glory to glory into his image. It's a transforming life. That's part of salvation too. That's being delivered from the power of sin day by day through the sanctifying work of the Holy Spirit. Eventually, when Jesus comes back, we'll be glorified. That is, we'll be raised from the dead, or if we're alive at the time, will be changed. In the rapture, we will actually be, this mortality will put on immortality. This, you know, our bodies, which are sown in weakness, will be raised in power, and they're sown in dishonor, will be raised in glory. That's called glorification. That's at the end of the time when Jesus comes back and raises us from the dead. That's also called adoption. Paul refers to the redemption of our bodies as the adoption. So these are different terms. They all have something to do with salvation, but they all have sort of a different aspect of it that they're talking about. I just ran over those rather quickly. If those terms were unfamiliar to you, I'm sure you won't remember them all right now, but you can always get a dictionary and see what they mean, and better yet, just do kind of get a concordance and look up those words in the Bible and see how they're used. What's that? And of course, you can, if I ran through those too quickly for you, you can always listen to this call again, since it's on our website. Anyone can listen to any of our shows again, but just about as soon as the show is off the air, it goes up onto our website. You can listen to this again if you need to take it more slowly. All right, let's talk to Joshua in Phoenix, Arizona next. Hi, Joshua. Welcome.
2: Hi, Steve. I'm on the bus, so if it sounds a little bad, I'm sorry. I apologize for that.
0: It's not bad at the moment.
2: Okay. So this idea of the indwelling of the Holy Spirit, right, that God gives us to those who are following Christ, this idea, like, so I've been a Christian now for about half of my life, 18 years, 37 now. Mm-hmm. And I've walked with God, and I know what it is to walk with God, and I've not walked with God, and I know what it's not like to walk with God. So from my experience, when I'm walking with God, sin is not, it's just not attractive. It's not appealing. It's not something that I'm engaging in. Now, of
0: what
2: course.
0: What is not? The walk with God is sin. Not attractive, or sin is? Okay, right.
2: No, gotcha. No, when I'm walking with God, sin
0: gotcha.
2: Is not attractive.
0: Mm-hmm.
2: Yeah. And so, I might stumble, I might fall into sin,
0: sure.
2: But it's not like something that I'm desiring. So,
0: right.
2: But then when I'm not, when I'm not following God, sin is very attractive and I'm falling into it at first. And so my question is to you is, are we like, is the Spirit of God still in the believer when he's no longer, you know, he's still a Christian, he's still a believer, so to speak. He's just not choosing to follow Christ as Lord.
0: Well, God has to know where that line is drawn. But, you know, the Bible teaches that even as Christians, there's two forces or two influences within us. Paul says in Galatians 5:17, the flesh lusts against the spirit and the spirit against the flesh. And these two are contrary to one another so that you don't do what you want to do. It sounds like a single verse summarizing what he said at the end of Romans 7. He said, with my mind, I agree with the law of God that it's good, and I want to do it, but I find this other law in my members, which is what he calls the flesh in Galatians, which is at war with the law of my mind and brings me into bondage to sin and death. So he says, as a Christian, I do have the Spirit of God, but I also have the flesh. Now, I need to live suppressing one or the other. In fact, I always am living suppressing one or the other. If I'm not suppressing the flesh, then I'm suppressing the influence of the Spirit. Now, the Spirit's more powerful than I am, but it doesn't overwhelm me against my will. So the truth is that God gives us his Spirit, and then we have the option to walk in the Spirit. And it's our option because the Bible commands us to do it. And, you know, if it was not optional, that is to say, if it was something that automatically happens all the time, there'd be no command to do it. So obviously we're commanded to walk in the Spirit and will not fulfill the lust of the flesh. Paul talks in Galatians 5 about what the works of the flesh are, and that's what people do when they're not walking in the Spirit. That's what their flesh dictates. But then he talks about the fruit of the Spirit after that, and that's what happens in our life when we are walking in the Spirit. Now, the Spirit of God makes a change in your life. So this change reorients you toward the things of God. But that doesn't mean your flesh isn't still there and isn't still going to protest and so forth. I mean, anyone who thinks they don't have a flesh to protest their godliness within them, they should maybe try fasting for a few days and see if there's if their flesh doesn't protest to it. I mean, you'll still be able to fast because you suppress the influence of the flesh through the Spirit. That's what Paul says in Romans 8. He says, if you live according to the flesh, you'll die. But if through the Spirit you mortify the works of the flesh, you will live. Mortify means put to death. He's referring to suppressing the claims of the flesh in our lives through the power of the Holy Spirit. Now, you're absolutely right. When a person is truly born again, sin is obnoxious to them. It doesn't mean they never fall because the flesh still likes it. But when you're born again, you have a different desire that's more defining of who you are, and that is the Spirit of Christ. When you're not a Christian, your flesh defines you. When you get saved, the Spirit of Christ redefines you, but the flesh still, you know, protests at times. And if we walk in the Spirit, we are suppressing the voice of the flesh and ignoring it and not obeying it. So Paul says, walk in the Spirit and you will not fulfill the lust of the flesh. It's a wonderful promise in Galatians 5:16. So, but then if you don't walk in the Spirit, the flesh is still there. Now, the interesting thing is a Christian does walk in the Spirit, generally speaking, most of the time. But we do stumble, as you use the term. The Bible says we do stumble, and we do fall into the flesh. And because there is part of us, our flesh, that still likes sin. Our flesh is still self-centered, self-interested, wants to do what we want to do. And the Spirit of Christ is teaching us to do what Christ wants. Now, I think a person can tell if they're saved or not, possibly by asking this question. Does living in sin sound like a good time? Or does living a holy life sound like a good time for me? You know, would I rather live a purely holy life if it's possible without sin? Or would I rather live a sinful life without taking God into account? If it's the second, a person's not a Christian. They haven't been born again. But if living a holy life is what you really desire, even though you have temptations from time to time to do things that are not holy, but even when you have those temptations, you're kind of struggling with it. I mean, an unbeliever doesn't struggle with temptation. He just does it, you know. A believer gets tempted, and then he gets into a little wrestling match, and sometimes he lets the flesh prevail foolishly, but not without struggle. And not without regret. I'll tell you, if you have the Spirit of God in you and you do stumble, you will regret it. I mean, you will wish you had not. And the reason you'll wish that is because that's not really what you want. What a Christian wants is to please God. And while there's conflicting desires that raise their voices against you, and you sometimes foolishly succumb to them, once you've done so, you realize how contrary that was to what you really want. You want to live for God. And that fact is what proves that you've been born again. The Spirit of God does not make you enjoy sin. I remember Jack Hayford once said, being truly born again spoils you for sin. And I think that's totally true. I mean, if you were a party animal fornicating and drinking and using drugs and stuff like that before you were a Christian, and then you get saved, if you do those things again, you cannot enjoy them like before. I'm not saying there won't be any pleasure. But there will be the nagging guilt that you just will not be at liberty to do that like you were before. And you'll want to give it up because that's what being changed looks like when you're born again. So I think that's what you're describing. Am I correct?
2: Yeah, you're correct. I would just say that, like, I think... Because I'm always wondering, like, was I a Christian when I was kind of pursuing my own path, you know, and I was, like, engaging in sin. Now, of course, I would still feel bad. Mm-hmm. As I've always realized that sin, it's enjoyable at first, but afterwards it leaves a very dark.
0: Right.
2: I don't know what it is.
0: Regret. Let me just say this because I'm going to have to get some more calls, but I will say this. It's hard to know whether you were a Christian before. I look at my early Christian life, too, and say, was I really saved then? And I think I was because I really wanted to please God, And I really was, I didn't have much spiritual power in my life. Certainly didn't have the anointing of the Holy Spirit in my life. I would witness to my friends, but seemed to be powerless. And, you know, I think I was really saved in those days. But I wasn't as much different from an unbeliever as I should have been. And I think that's partly due to my powerlessness. I wasn't really filled with the Holy Spirit in those days. And but I also say this. Suppose someone said, listen, you weren't even saved until you were 16 when you say you were filled with the Spirit and suddenly your whole life changed. That's when you were really saved. I'm not going to argue with them. They could be right. It's a moot point, though, because I'm not going to be judged when I stand before God by what I was like before I was 16. I'm going to be judged by what I'm doing right now, what's going on in my life. And people need to understand that. You can't put any hope in the idea that you accepted Jesus into your heart when you're 4 years old like I did, or when you're 12 years old or something like that. When you stand before God, you're not going to be judged by what you did when you're 4 years old or 12 years old. You're going to be judged by what you're doing now, because that's who you are now. And if you're saved, it'll show. So, I mean, I understand the curiosity. I can sometimes think, I wonder if I was really saved in those early years. I'm pretty sure I was. But whether I was or not is truly a moot point at this stage, because I don't have any, it has no relevance to my relationship with God now. That's at least how I look at those things. I appreciate your call. Let's talk to Corey in Wildwood, Florida. Hi, Corey. Welcome.
3: Hey, Steve. Thanks so much for taking my call. I'm looking for some pushback on a view I developed through my reading of Scripture. As I understand, it's in a great minority, which is kind of concerning. It's what some call conditional mortality or even soul sleep. When I read things like 1 Thessalonians 4, where Paul says, we do not want you to be uninformed, brothers, about those who are asleep, and he goes on to describe the dead in Christ will rise, it seems hard to see a separation between body and soul. And even in 2 Corinthians 5, which people normally use to refute the position, it seems as though his main point is that he's looking forward to the time when he will take off a mortal body and put on an eternal body. And it seems like that's all taking place, of course, at the second coming of Christ, when the resurrection takes place and the dead give up their grave. And so I'm just curious. I know you kind of view it differently, so I was hoping to get some pushback, because if the judgment doesn't take place until after the second coming, how could souls be either put inside of heaven or inside of hell without, you know, judgment and things like that?
0: Yeah. Well, I don't have anything against conditional immortality. I think that's a different issue than soul sleep, though. Soul sleep teaches that you have no conscious awareness of anything between death and the resurrection. You know, it's what we call the intermediate state. After you die, and then at the end of the world, you're resurrected. So there's maybe some years or centuries in between there. That's the intermediate state. Where are you? Soul sleep says you're nowhere. You just don't exist in any world at that time. A more common view among Christians is that the Christian's body the soul has given leave of the body and is now with Christ in heaven awaiting the resurrection. And when Jesus comes back and raises the dead, those souls will be rejoined with the resurrected bodies. Now, it doesn't really matter very much, but it does seem to me like Paul does distinguish between the body and me. There's a difference between who I am and who my body is, because Paul says he's looking forward to being, and you mentioned this very verse in 2 Corinthians 5, he's looking forward to being absent from the body. Okay, so if I can be absent from my body is not me. I can be absent from my house because I am not my house. If I was a snail or a turtle, I couldn't be absent from my house because I am my house. My shell is my house. But my house is someplace I live, but I can be absent from it. My body is a place I can be absent from also. Paul says, as long as we are present in the body, we're absent from the Lord, but we are eager, you know, to be absent from the body and present with the Lord. Now, you're saying he's looking forward to leaving the mortal body and being given an immortal body, and you could be right. I that's not how I understand his words, but you could be right. But even so, being absent from his mortal body means his body and he are different entities. You know, even if he's going, You know, how can you be absent from yourself? You can't. And so also in Philippians chapter 1, of course, Paul said he was miserable in prison and he would love to depart and be with the Lord, which is far better. Depart obviously means depart his body and go be with the Lord where the Lord is. And he said that's far better. Now, I don't think, and I'm not going to, I don't care whether I'm right or wrong, and or, you know, you could be right, but I don't think he's talking about, I want to depart this body and be nowhere until I get a resurrection body. Because he's talking about being absent from the body, in especially 2 Corinthians 5. Absent from the body is between the time I leave this body and time I re-enter it when it's resurrected. Where am I in between? Now, one could argue, you're nowhere. You don't exist in between. From the time you die until your body's raised on the last day, you're nowhere. Well, then why would that be described as absent from the body? Absent is referring to not here, but somewhere else. So I'm of the opinion that when, for example, John sees the souls of those who are beheaded in heaven under the altar, saying, how long before you avenge our blood on those who dwell on the earth, in Revelation 6, when the fifth seal is broken, the vengeance on the wicked has not yet happened. There has not been the end of the world. There's no resurrection of the dead. The wicked have not been judged, but he sees their souls, saying how long before this happens. So, of course, Revelation is so symbolic, I don't want to rest too much on that point. But it is true that the imagery of the souls being disembodied in heaven is freely used more than once in Revelation. It also appears in Revelation 20. So it seems to me like the worldview of the biblical writers accommodates the idea that a soul can be in heaven or in the body, not both at the same time. And being absent from the body could not really describe the resurrection, because we'll be in the body in our resurrection. There's a point between the death of this body and the resurrection of it on the last day that we are either nowhere or we're somewhere. But Paul talked about how being absent from the body essentially is being present with the Lord. And at least that he seemed to speak as if he thinks that way. So that's my position. I don't have any problem with people believing a different one. Now, that's a very different thing than conditional immortality, because you could believe in soul sleep or not believe in soul sleep and still believe in conditional immortality. Conditional immortality has to do with the state of the resurrection body. Is it immortal in hell if you're lost? Or does it get burned up or, you know, and disappear? That's, of course, talking about after the judgment. That's not a intermediate state thing. So a person could believe in soul sleep and yet not believe in conditional immortality. Or they could believe not in soul sleep and still believe in conditional immortality. But most people, like Seventh-day Adventists, for example, who believe in soul sleep also believe in conditional immortality. These are different doctrines. They may run together in the same crowd sometimes, but they could be held independently of each other. Anyway, I appreciate you sharing with us. You're certainly welcome to hold those views with my blessing. I don't have any emotional, concerns about your views on that. Let's talk to Denny from Tecumseh, Oklahoma. Hi, Denny. Good to hear from you again.
4: Hi, Steve. Good to hear from you. I hope this comment kind of caps off your show today.
0: Yeah, it looks like it's going to.
4: Yeah. I was saved, of course, in the Jesus Movement in 1972 at Calvary Chapel. And I just absorbed the dispensational doctrine as if the Bible clearly taught it. Mm. And I really regret, I was never told about any doctrine that, you know, other people see things differently, but this is the way that we see things. It was all that way until
0: my experience. Also,
4: I've been listening to you for 7 years, and during that time, even before that time, I began to see the problems in dispensationalism. But listening to you has just these 7 years has just brought more clarity. And I just wanted to tell you today, when I was hearing you talk to someone else about dispensationalism and teaching out of Hebrews, and that one, it just hit me that your teaching ministry is so fruitful. But one of the key fruits, in my opinion, is helping people be delivered from the dispensational myth, if I can call it that. And it just brought such clarity to me. I'm really thankful. And I just, when I was hearing you explain that, my thankfulness just drove me to call in. And I'm sure I speak for a lot of people who you've helped clear things up.
0: That's very kind of you. You know, it's not my mission to deliver people from dispensationalism. My mission is to get people to read the Bible and think about it for themselves. I believe in many cases they will abandon their dispensationalism, and that has been the experience of many, many people I've known, like myself. But if a person examines the Bible for himself, you know, in a clear and critical manner, and still is dispensational, I don't have a problem with it. I just don't like people being cult followers of anyone, including me. As far as I'm concerned, if your pastor is the only person whose views on end times you've ever heard, and you don't want to hear any others because your pastor's always right as far as you're concerned, well, then that's kind of a cult follower. A cult follower is someone who lets the religious leaders think for them, and especially on things that are controversial that lots of Christians would disagree about. Well, I'm just going to go with what my pastor says. He's right. I trust him. Yeah, that's where I was at, too. But I didn't know it was even controversial when I was under Chuck Smith. I learned how to say everything he said, and I taught dispensationalism for years myself. But I also learned how to read my Bible and how to say, wait a minute, that verse that's being used to support this doctrine doesn't say that. It doesn't say anything like that. Why are we using that verse to prove that? And there were more and more cases like that until I realized that, wow, I need to rethink everything because... I've been taught a system. I've not been taught the Bible. I've been taught a system. And so I had to rethink it all. And it took me lots of years, but I'm glad if I can help other people do the same. I'm out of time. Thanks for calling. Our website is thenarrowpath.com. Check it out. Lots of resources. All free there. Let's talk again tomorrow.
5: Foundations of Freedom. A look at America's founding principles and the leaders who shaped our nation.
6: You know, Ronald Reagan believed self-government required something that government could never replace, responsibility in the hands of the people. In his 1981 inaugural address, Reagan warned against the idea that America had become too complicated to be governed by its citizens. Reagan asked, "If no one among us is capable of governing himself, then who among us has the capacity to govern someone else?" For Reagan, limited government was not about having no government. It was about remembering where responsibility begins, with individuals, families, communities, and the people themselves. Because when government assumes every responsibility, citizens gradually surrender their own. Self-government asks more of us than dependence ever will. And freedom requires a people willing to govern themselves before asking government to do it for them.
7: 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So I hope you will consider coming. You can find all the information that you need at deeperfaithcruise.com.
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0: Art were usually from people who lifestyle changes, especially fasting. Once a week, there's email like, I can't believe how much has changed my life. I can't believe how much giving up this changed my life. I can't believe how much changed my diet. It changed my life. And they became better spiritually speaking. Somehow something's crept into the church where we think the physical doesn't matter. Just because Paul said bodily exercise profits you little, it profits you. But the point was he's comparing to long-term eternity. The focus needs to be on spiritual things. But they go together. You are body, soul, and spirit.
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0: And I remember, even if I look back, you know, I've explained this many times, when I tried to remove the thorn. You know, I was ready. The PET scan was at 2 o'clock. I'm there. They go, Mr. Eidelman, and I go in. Like, the machine broke. The machine broke. Okay, I had tons of peace. I'm like, I'm done. I'm not going to. And the people pressured me to go get it a month and a half later. So I finally did. And then, of course, the next step is go to Mexico. And the Mexico just was not good. God closed the door 5 hours before I started chemotherapy. God completely shut the door. And so just trusting in him, trusting in, Lord, if you got me this far, I'm going to stop fighting you. I'm going to trust in you. However, I got a text from a friend of mine. He's a worship leader. He did rend the heavens out here a few years ago. He has leukemia, and his is almost gone now because of the chemo. And so I know God uses different things for different people. But I think with me, he didn't want me to trust in anything, just in him. And you get scared, you get worried, but you get to a point where you're like, Lord, you know, I'm done with this. I'm just trusting you. I'm going to keep preaching. I'm going to keep pastoring. And that's what, but then people say, oh, but Shane, I don't know. I know you're trusting the Lord, but what? What, there's cut half my neck open? I mean, what are the options? That's why you have to trust the Lord. And maybe God will direct at some point differently. I don't know. But there's just a lot of peace resting in him. Because I really analyze that. You can't go wrong doing that. You think about, Lord, I just trust you. I'm going to live according to wisdom. I'm going to make wise decisions. I'm going to be as close to sinless perfection as possible. And I'm just going to walk and live and trust you. How can you go wrong? Honestly. And people say, Shane, you're being naive. You're not getting, you know, if you get chemotherapy, do you know that that actually will kill my immune system? Absolutely just destroy every good cell in my body. Might not be a bad idea for, I don't know. I'm not, again, that's, I'm saying, you just have to use wisdom and trust the Lord. In my opinion, he's holding it back and it's as long as he wants. Never felt better, tons of energy. I mean, what do you do? Because that trust part is so important. Trusting in him is so important. It means to feel secure, confident, or to run to a place of refuge. To run to a place of refuge. It describes a firm reliance and resting securely on God as a safe shelter versus being paralyzed because you're overanalyzing things. You ever been there? Right? We analyze, if this happens, okay. And we just, that's not trusting the Lord. That's, I'm analyzing it so I can fix it. So I know what's going to be happening. God keeps us in perfect peace and complete peace when our mind is resting in him because we trust him. Now, this is from gotquestions.org. It's so important. I want to just read it to you. Perfect peace is not the absence of conflict, but an all-encompassing sense of security. In Philippians 4:7, Paul describes the peace of God, which surpasses all understanding, and how it will guard our hearts and minds in Christ Jesus. Perfect peace will always keep our hearts and minds anchored in Christ. Always. Number two, perfect peace is also connected to righteousness. Isaiah 32:17 declares the effects of righteousness will be peace, and the result of righteousness quiets and trusts forever. The imputed righteousness of Christ produces peace as its natural outcome. When we live in accordance with God's righteousness, his peace will fill our minds, souls, and hearts. That's huge right there. Because sin robs us of peace. A lot of people don't have peace, and they're worrying because they're continuing in sin. And anytime that connection's broke, it's not a good spot. It's not a happy spot. Being in perfect peace involves God's active presence in our lives. That is so important. God's presence in our lives through worship, through prayer, through the meditating of his word. Even David said in Psalm 23, even though I walk through the valley of the shadow of death, I will fear no evil, for you are with me. Your rod and your staff, they comfort me. God's presence provides peace, comfort, and security. And his continual presence is a key component of the perfect peace promised in Isaiah 26:3. Have you ever noticed this? That just worship in the word and you're just peaceful. But for those of you, if you watch horror movies, how do you feel? Big difference. God's presence, the atmosphere matters. I can go places and I just don't feel that great. It's the presence of God. Medical facilities, it's really depressing. The atmosphere matters. Just thought I'd throw that in there. So here, let's get some practical application. The cure for worry. Here's where we need to start. Repent of worry. You do have to repent of it. And doubt and fear and anxiety. Lord, I repent, Lord. I have been anxious. I have not been trusting you. I've been worrying about these things that I cannot control. And that repentance frees you up to then be able to trust in God. Because you have to own it in order for God to cleanse it. Remove those things that are fueling these things. In other words, remove those things that are fueling worry, doubt, fear, and anxiety. So, do you know we can fuel these things? I was looking at something online, and it said something about the California's definitely expecting the next big one on the San Andreas Fault. And I'm like, okay. The more you read, the more I'm getting worried. And then the glaciers are melting. It could raise sea level 400 feet. And I'm like, what? The dollar's plummeting. Gas price. It's like, you could really feed that stuff. You got to be careful and selective. It's good to know what's going on. But, and you talk to those negative Nellies. You know those friends. Have you heard? Have you saw? Social media. So you do have to remove things that are fueling the fear and anxiety. In other words, I stopped watching and listening and researching all the cancer stuff a while ago because it's just, it's not good. Because it's all doom and gloom from the medical standpoint. And it's just fueling it. And you got to remove those triggers. Reject the wrong thoughts and throw out the lies. Reject the wrong thoughts and throw out the lies. Often, that's just the way God designed us. You can take your thoughts captive. Say, Lord, that's not true. That's a lie. I don't believe that. I do not believe that. Replace worry with prayer and worship. Remember, both cannot coexist in your heart. You cannot come in here and worship the Lord and then you're worrying at the same time. But normally when you worry, you don't want to worship. And when you're worshiping, you're not going to worry. And you literally, if I had that, remember when I gave that analogy of the ping pong balls in this cup and you just keep pouring in water? All the balls go out of that. That's what you're doing. You're pushing in more of God. More of God equals less of worry. I mean, if you can get the word on in prayer and worship, I know some of the work environment, some of us have difficult surroundings, but for the most part, when you begin to replace worry with worship and God's word, what does God's word, look at all this stuff people are worried about. I mean, I remember I had to like talk some people down off the ledge during COVID. Shane, they're building concentration camps out in the desert. They're going to send it. Wait, okay. Maybe, but you're worried for no reason. Or, I mean, we can think of right dozens of examples. And people who told me they'd be in tears in the prayer room. They had to get the jab for their job. And I says, God's got this. I wouldn't have did that, but you know, you did the best you could. You kept your job, and God, you got to trust in Him. You know, okay, thank you so much. But see, they're reading stuff, and they're looking. You know, and you can just feed into that. And you ever get something happen in your body, and then you go on Google Doctor, and you wish to God you never did that. My goodness, it's. Reject those wrong thoughts and throw, it's all biblical. Let this mind be in you, which was also in Christ Jesus. Be not conformed to this world, but be transformed by the renewing of your mind. And that's the next thing, and that's how you renew. You renew with the word. The only way I got through is I just had my bookmark in Psalms. I mean, I must have read through it 3 times in 3 months. Just saturating the word of God. Psalm 118, Psalm 34, Psalm 42. Is it trusting in the Lord? It's just like, man, you feel so great. And then you get deflated because you get out into the world and, you know, and you have triggers, PTSD triggers, and then you get back in the word. Oh, thank you, Lord. I finally had to block USC number calling me, you need to schedule your surgery. I'm like, guys, let me just focus on God's. Those triggers, right? You gotta remove those things. Hope this is helping some because I don't like talking about it. So remove worry with fasting. Remove worry with fasting. You don't want to hear it, but you need to hear it. Actually, what it does, as you fast and you begin to seek the Lord, it literally works incredible. Now, that doesn't mean you're not going to be hungry and grumpy. But fasting is a spiritual discipline. We become spiritually sensitive to what's going on. That's what, and the more you fast and pray and seek Him, I mean, if you guys believe it's in the Bible and God allowed it when Jesus said, this kind does not come out except by prayer and fasting, this kind of demonic stronghold. Some of you, that's why this is a hard topic because for some of you, because even if you do these things, if there's a demonic attack and demonic opposition, you can't just, oh yeah, just think positive thoughts and get over it. You tell somebody with clinical depression that, you know, it's not, or and they need serotonin uptake inhibitors and things, you know, you can't just read some verses, get over it. I mean, you can't, sometimes there's deeper issues that are going on. And you have to be sensitive and loving and gracious, but know that as you pray and fast and seek God, this kind, if it's a demonic type of, and I've had those attacks where it's like just fear grips you, and it's like you know that something is going on spiritually speaking, and that's why we're calling the church to fast. Jump in whenever you can, and you'll be amazed at when you tell King Stomach to be quiet. And I've seen it remove worry. I've seen it remove doubt. I've come out stronger each time on a fast. And then, of course, repeat these steps often. Repeat these steps often. Now, this is new, okay? I just sent him, like, earlier today. Because I thought, okay, that's great spiritually speaking, but did you know that you can take steps physically speaking to really help with anxiety and fear and worry? True story. In beginning of August, I told Morgan, I had unbelievable panic attack or anxiety. Like it was like deep, and I don't know what was going on. And I'm praying and stuff. I said, well, let me research this. So I was taking 12 milligrams of melatonin. And that's a very, very, very high dose. And what's the side effect? Anxiety the following day. So dropped it down to 1 milligram. It basically tells your body's time to sleep and perfect. Gone. So there are practical things like that. If you have tons of caffeine and you grab an energy drink, that's what it does. And so there are practical steps you can take as well. And these are so important that I didn't put them down in my notes, but I put them up here. Diet is key. Diet is key. Here, you guys have to know this. The gut microbiome helps produce 80 to 90%, 90% or so, if I miss some of these because my eyes, of serotonin. What is serotonin? It's a feel-good hormone. It influences mood and imbalance. It balances everything out. It is linked to anxiety when we have the wrong diet. Okay, what did I eat? God-given food. God-given food has the correct microbiome that you need. Move it or lose it. Did you know physical activity increases these mood-boosting chemicals in the brain? It goes over all the different ones here. I don't want to go over them. Brain-derived neurotrophic factor is huge because it deals with Alzheimer's. So these are things you can do, practically speaking. Number three, you guys ready to get convicted? Oh, boy. Coffee and energy drinks raise cortisol by increasing a physical stress response in the body. Green tea doesn't do this because it has L-theanine, and that really just calms the body out, and the caffeine is really low. But caffeine blocks the adenosine receptors in your brain, and adenosine is a chemical that calms your nervous system and makes you feel tired. Cortisol triggers anxiety by activating the body's physical fight or flight response, which mimics and stimulates physical sensations of fear and panic. Anxiety feeds back into your nervous system, and it keeps the stress hormones high and drives even more anxiety. Guys, that's huge. That's huge. And I would say the majority of the people, I remember one lady in particular that I pray for with just, they've got high levels of caffeine throughout the day. And what you're doing is it's just a constant loop. It's a constant loop. And guess what? What helps anxiety? Deep sleep. And you don't get deep sleep when you have a lot of caffeine. Because again, it blocks the adenosine receptors. You go to sleep, but you never get the deep REM sleep that you need. And I know it's hard. Throughout the day. And what you're doing is it's just a constant loop. It's a constant loop.

handle the spiritual things, that's the first and foremost. Everything I just covered for the last 30 minutes. Seeking the Lord, worship, taking thoughts captive, all these things we just talked about. But then, physically speaking, you can make some changes. I would submit to you that the majority of things I pray for in the prayer room, the people need prayer for, if they would make different lifestyle choices, they could cure themselves. We'll still pray, absolutely. But if the lifestyle is causing it, then we have to address that. And some things we don't know. You know, just this, the spirit, the physical affects the spiritual. And I was also taking something called 5-HTP for sleep. It's a neurotransmitter. And I was getting night sweats and all kinds of, thought of the cancer and I was dying and all kinds of stuff. But I just research it and it's like, oh, that, yeah, it's a neurotransmitter, highly, some people makes. And so you just, physically speaking, guys, if you look at what we're putting in our body, from food to drink to not enough sleep. So those, if you marry the physical with the spiritual, and steward your health, I think God will honor that. Even if you don't do the physical things, I know God can move past all that, but I think we bring a lot of things onto ourselves that our body was not designed to handle, because the physical affects the spiritual. Not only am I just saying that, the testimonies that we have received, you know, countless testimonies over the years of ministry, probably 26 years now, because I used to write books, remember, and travel. And the majority of the testimonies are usually from people who lifestyle changes, especially fasting. We get, you know, once a week, there's email like, I can't believe how much has changed my life. I can't believe how much giving up this changed my life. I can't believe how much changed my diet. It changed my life. And they became better spiritually speaking. Somehow something's crept into the church where we think the physical doesn't matter. Just because Paul said bodily exercise profits you little, it profits you. But the point was, he's comparing to long-term eternity. The focus needs to be on spiritual things. But they go together. You are body, soul, and spirit. So what you do physically is going to affect spiritually. I don't know, let's test this. Nick, on Sunday I'll take a Xanax and preach. Not a good idea, would it be? Why not? Physical affects the spiritual. What do they call those champagnes and orange juices? Mimosas? Moso, yeah. How about three of those before I preach? Wait, why? Because of physical. You also don't want to see me on a Venti Starbucks with some Krispy Kreme donuts. I'll be the little, that bunny that you know, that energizing bunny. Right? The physical affects the spiritual. You get 3 hours of sleep, you're grumpy, you eat bad, and then you're lashing out at people. You're like, Lord, where's the fruit of the Spirit? The physical affects the spiritual. It's just the way it is. So make sure you make those changes physically as well as spiritually.

Hello, this is Pastor Shane Eidelman. I want to tell you about a new booklet I just released titled The Dark Night of the Soul. This book came from a very challenging season in my own personal life. Dark seasons reveal what we actually believe, not just what we say we believe. The phrase, the dark night of the soul, captures a moment we all dread. It's the moment when the floor drops out from underneath us and we realize that we are not in control and we come face to face with something we cannot fix. Time and time again, God demonstrates that what appears to be the end of something is actually only the beginning. So again, I want to encourage you to take time.

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16: Dr. Michael Youssef with questions and perspective about priorities in life. 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Are you faithful?
17: No matter how stressful life feels, only one thing counts at the end of the day. Were you faithful in what the Father asked of you? Welcome to Leading the Way with Dr. Michael Youssef. Today, Dr. Youssef continues his teaching series, looking at what the Bible says about the last days. And by the way, if talk about last days makes you feel a little uncertain about your own life and eternity, then we invite you to speak with a Leading the Way pastor or a counselor. And we've made that so easy. You can start that conversation at ltw.org/Jesus. Here now is Dr. Youssef with his message.
16: As we come to the second last message from the book of Revelation, we're about to see God is going to take a wrecking ball to the universe. I mean, literally, He is about to destroy the old heaven and the old earth and replace it with a new heaven and a new earth. Turn with me, please, to Revelation, beginning of chapter 17. In the beginning of chapter 17, John sees a harlot or a prostitute sitting on the Antichrist, the beast, the man of lawlessness. The Bible has many names for the Antichrist. And the beast with seven heads and 10 horns, as we saw that chapter 12 of book of Revelation. This Antichrist, this beast, is Satan incarnate. And this harlot is bedecked with jewels. In her hand, a golden ball. Remember, God has a golden ball. What's in that golden ball that the Lord Jesus has? As the prayers of the saints. But this false religious system, this harlot, also has a golden ball, but hers was filled with sin and abomination. Across the forehead of the harlot are the following words: Babylon the Great, the mother of prostitutes, and of the abominations of the earth. She is drunk with the blood of the Christian martyrs. What is Babylon in the Bible? When you see the word Babylon, you understand that it is a symbol. It represents all false religions, and any religion, any belief that is not focused and centered on Christ and His Word is originated from Satan, and therefore it is satanic. Babylon is any religious system that sets itself against the Word of God, the Bible. Something else that you need to know about biblical language, particularly symbolic language. In the Old Testament, prostitution stands for a false belief system. Every time you see the word idolatry in the Bible, almost synonymously they use the word adultery or spiritual adultery. Just like when one spouse betrays the marriage vows and cavorts with somebody else other than the spouse, there is infidelity, there is unfaithfulness. In the same way, when a person focuses on worship, places the affection on anything or anyone other than the Lord Jesus Christ, it is called unfaithfulness. It is a spiritual adultery. Even though she appears to be riding on the beast, that is, riding on the Antichrist, it even appears to be in control of the Antichrist, this false religious system, in the end, the beast is going to turn on that false religious system, is going to turn on that harlot, and is going to try to destroy her. You say, but why? They make a good combination. Two devils instead of one, right? Two miserable things instead of one. Because the Antichrist wants to unify the whole world to worship Him alone. He did not want any competition. I'm going to explain to you in a language that you understand, that you hear it every day in our language, in our culture today. The Bible makes it clear that the church, that is the true believers, the emphasis here is on true, because a lot of people claim to be Christians. But the church, which made up of the true believers from every corner of the globe, that church is the bride of Christ. Christ Himself is the bridegroom. And therefore, following anyone else, compromising that, following any false teachings, any false religious system, any false belief system, is a spiritual prostitution for those who claim to belong to the body of Christ. In fact, anything that comes between the bride and the groom pollutes the relationship as prostitutes would to a marriage. Anything that seduces us from loving Jesus with our all is an intruder on the purity of our relationship with Christ. Let me plead with you, do not be misled by talk about global peace, unity, and harmony. It ain't gonna happen. Don't be misled by talk about higher consciousness. Don't be misled by all the talk about mantras and spiritual healing. All these practices found in Babylon of old. Nothing is new. And that is why I told you Babylon is a mere symbol of everything that is untrue and false. The next thing you see here is that the world leaders bowing down, verse 8, and worshiping the Antichrist. The world leaders under the domination united for one thing, and that is their hatred for Jesus, their hatred for those who love Jesus, their hatred for Christians. Verse 14, they will declare war on the Lamb, but praise God, the Lamb defeats them. He conquers them. The believers here are called the faithful. So let me stop preaching and start meddling just for a minute. Are you faithful? That's what we are called here. Are you faithful in your daily time with God in worship and in praise and studying His Word? Are you faithful in your moral conduct? Are you faithful in your business conduct? Are you faithful in your speech conduct? Are you faithful in your thought conduct? Are you faithful with your time and with your money and with all the possession that God placed in your hands? Are you faithful? That's what the Christians are called. May the Lord Himself find us faithful. Chapter 18, we see the destruction of the false economic system and the political system of the Antichrist in chapter 18. I'm not an economist, but I talk to well-respected economists to realize that today the global debt crisis and the threat of terrorism and the shockwaves that are coming about wars in the Middle East does literally makes the world economic system to be on the razor edge. And it doesn't take much to turn the world economic system over a cliff. And this will affect everyone, rich or poor. And here is the fact, here's the truth. Those who place their whole trust on wealth, those who place their whole confidence in wealth, those who focus all their attention on getting and hoarding and hiding and doing this and doing that and the other thing, they will weep when the world economic system collapses. But by the same token, those who have placed all their hope in Jesus, those who have to consider the statement of their net worth is what they have given to the kingdom of God. Those who see the real wealth is in what they sent on to heaven ahead of time. Not one of them is going to be sorry. If you put your whole faith in the world economic system, you will lose everything one day. But if your whole trust is in the Lord Jesus Christ, you will never, never, never be disappointed. Your investments are safe in Him. Lot invested everything in Sodom, and when Sodom went up in smoke, he lost everything. Psalm 72:8 promises that the Lord will rule from sea to sea, and we're going to rule with Him. Revelation 19. I could not wait to get away from 17 and 18 and get to 19. That's the truth. Because after witnessing so much judgment and so much death and calamity, we see the light of heaven break through the storm. Praise God. In heaven, we will hear a song of praise and worship. Why? For the destruction of the harlot. You say, well, wait a minute, Michael, wait a minute, wait a minute. You just said in 17, it says that it is the Antichrist who's going to destroy the harlot. How can the believers are going to praise God in heaven, they're going to sing for the destruction of the harlot by the Antichrist? Listen to me very carefully. This is one of the greatest lessons in the sovereignty of God. For even the treachery of the Antichrist is going to serve God's righteous purpose. Verse 2 of chapter 19 tells us that God's judgments are just and true. The Antichrist had an evil motive in destroying the false religious system of the world because he wanted all to worship him alone, all to be dedicated to him alone. But what the Antichrist means for evil, God turns it for good. The treachery of the Antichrist will lead to the avenging of the blood of the martyrs. And the next thing you see is the smoke rising from the ruins of the Antichrist kingdom. Babylon, which, as I told you, a symbol of rebellion against the one triune God, falls, falls. And the redeemed in heaven sing, "Hallelujah, for our Lord God Almighty reigns." Say it with me, "Hallelujah, for our Lord God Almighty reigns." And then Revelation 19 also introduces us to the marriage supper of the Lamb. You see, in our weddings, the bride is the focus of attention. But when it comes to the marriage supper of the Lamb, this is the groom's day. This is the groom's coronation day. This is the groom's enthronement as King of Kings and Lord of Lords day. But you see, back in John's day, most Jewish weddings have three stages in them. The first stage is when the father of the bride and the father of the groom sit down and make an agreement. It's a binding agreement, just like in Mary and Joseph case. It's a binding agreement. It's not just like an engagement party we have here, but it's a binding one. And then the father of the groom prepare a place, extra room in the house for the bride to come to. And when the house is ready or the extra room is ready, the bridegroom's father goes in there and he brings the bride and presents her to her son. The third stage is the 7 days of celebration, feasting. In a similar way, we, in our relationship with our bridegroom, the Lord Jesus Christ, the believers, the Church of Jesus Christ, the bride, we have also three stages. The first stage is when the Holy Spirit comes to us and open our blind spiritual eyes. And make no mistake about it, every one of us born with blind spiritual eyes. We don't see our need for salvation. We don't see our need for forgiveness. But then the Holy Spirit opened those eyes and said, "Whoa, Lord, I am so sorry." We come in repentance and faith, recognizing that we can't save ourselves. We need the Savior. And so at that moment, when the Lord adopts us into His family, our name is written in the registry in heaven. The Bible calls it the Book of Life. Then comes the second stage. That is the Lord's return to the bride, the church, the true believers. I keep saying the true believers. That day is slightly different from the average Jewish wedding. I already told you that in an average Jewish wedding, the father of the groom goes over to fetch the bride and brings her to his son. In this case, in our case, the groom himself comes, the Lord Jesus. He comes in to take his church to his father's house, and he presents his bride to the father. The third stage. We celebrate the marriage supper of the Lamb that Revelation talks about here. This is the greatest celebration the universe has ever known. Just imagine the guest list. I told you, you can have one man revival with this one. Abraham and Sarah and Moses and Joshua, King David, Elijah, Elisha and Jeremiah, all the prophets of God, all the martyrs who died for Christ, all of the great heroes of the faith, all of the faithful saints of God who have been faithfully laboring for Christ in humility and in obscurity and not seeking the limelight. I know many of you are working so hard, serving the Lord faithfully. I want to encourage you today. The day is coming when you will be in the marriage supper of the Lamb. John the Baptist said it best in the Gospel of John, chapter 3, verses 29 and 30. He said, "The bride belongs to the bridegroom, the friend who attends the groom," referring to himself. "He waits and listens to him and is full of joy when he hears the bridegroom's voice. That joy is mine," said John the Baptist, "and it is now complete. He must increase, and I must decrease." The next thing you hear is the angel saying, "Blessed are those who are invited to the wedding supper of the Lamb." Amen. Blessed. At that point, when John hears this, bless his heart, he was being so excited, and I don't blame him one bit. In his emotional excitement, he fell down and began to worship the angel. And the angel pulls him up and said, no, I'm your fellow servant. You need to worship the Lamb. I don't blame John, do you? I mean, when I see Jesus face to face, I'm going to be a basket case. The closing verses of chapter 19, we see Jesus riding on a white horse. He is called the faithful and true. His eyes are flare with fire. What does that mean? It means that he sees everything. He sees everything, including the dark secrets, including the quiet service. He sees everything that nobody else can see. He sees our hearts. He sees our motives. He sees our thoughts before we think them. His many crowns symbolize his authority over the whole universe as the King of Kings. His name is Logos. Can you say Logos? Logos. The Word of God. His robe is dipped in his own blood. And we too going to have robes, but not dipped in our blood, it'll be dipped in his blood. Symbolizing Jesus' righteousness. Why? Because our righteousness would not even get us to the gate of heaven. Only the righteousness of Jesus Christ is going to get us to heaven. And that is why our robes have to be dipped in his blood. Finally, we see with our own eyes the fulfillment of the statement in the Lord's Prayer, "Thy kingdom come, thy will be done on earth as it is in heaven." But then Revelation 20 talks about the thousand-year reign of Christ. Thousand-year reign of peace, the millennium, as most people refer to it. Through the years, there have been three schools, three theories, interpretations of that thousand-year reign of Christ, the millennium. There were those who are called post-millennialists, and those who are called amillennialists, and those who are called premillennialists. The post-millennialists, not many of them living today, they were big in the late 1800s, early 1900s, because their main belief is that this world is going to get better and better and better, and then we're literally going to back into the millennium. As I said, very few of those left. After two world wars and all the messes that we have in the world today, they ain't going to get any better. The amillennialists, when you see the word "a," it's in the Greek, it means no. It means no millennium. They believe that it's a figure of speech. The millennium is not a literal thousand years. They say Satan already bound because he cannot hurt or harm the believer. He cannot take away our eternal life, and therefore they don't believe in the millennium at all. Then there are the premillennialists. They say that Jesus will come to earth and rule the whole earth from Jerusalem. And that's the thousand years rule of peace. As I said, always come clean with you, and I'm going to tell you exactly to what interpretation that I personally belong to. I don't belong to any of them. Amen. I have started my own. I have the Yusuf interpretation of the millennium. Now, we have a very small number who follow us. You say, "Well, Michael, what is that?" It's called pan-millennialists. What does that translate to? I'm going to wait and see how it's going to pan out. You're welcome to join us, but you're also welcome to the others, and some of you already have your minds made up. That's fine. God bless you. Verse 2, chapter 20, describes Satan in vivid terms. Dragon, ancient serpent, the devil, Satan, which is actually a Hebrew word, means adversary. That's what Satan means. Because he is our adversary. Peter said, "Be sober, be vigilant," because he's constantly conniving to seduce us. The best part of Revelation 20 is the final destruction of Satan. John mentions Gog and Magog, which is a term that is found in Ezekiel 38:2. What does it mean? Listen carefully. These are symbols of the nations of the world that are hostile to God, the Father of our Lord Jesus Christ. Then Satan will be thrown into the lake of fire with the unholy Trinity. But the best part is in verse 12. It describes how God is going to judge the world. And it says there's only two groups of people. Those whose names are written in the book of life and those whose names not written in the book of life. That's it. Those whose names written in the book of life have nothing to fear. But those whose names not written in the book of life, all hope is lost. Here's what you need to know. God's judgment is not arbitrary and it's not unfair. He will judge based on evidence that's found in that book, in that registry in heaven. Everything about us is in that book. Everything we do is in that book. Everything we say is in that book. And Jesus said, many people are going to come and say on that day, Lord, Lord, I went to church on occasions. Your name is not in the book of life. I went to mass on a regular basis. Your name is not in the book of life. I did some charitable work. Your name is not in the book of life. I was kind to others. Your name is not written in the book of life. Here's what Jesus is going to say. His own words. Not everyone who says to me, Lord, Lord, will enter the kingdom of heaven, but only who does the will of my Father in heaven. You say, how can I be sure that my name is written in the book of life? Great question. Ask yourself, is doing the will of the Father, is obeying the Father, is paramount in my life? Now, it doesn't mean that we don't fumble and stumble. I'm the chief fumbler, let me assure you. That's not what it means. But it means it's paramount, and that every time you fumble, you come back, because that's against your nature to do that. The only reason I know my name is written in the book of life is because I came to Jesus as a sinner, amen, repenting of my sins. And he said, when you do that, your name is written in the book of life. Nobody can erase that. But if somebody says to me, I hope so, I'm not really sure, I think so, that means you don't. And you need to be sure, here and now, that the moment you close your eyes, the reason I am absolute confident that the moment I'm going to close my eyes in death, I'll be seeing Jesus face to face, is because what Jesus did on that cross for me. I know without a shadow of doubt that my name is written, and you can too. And you can do that today.
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22: You know, Ronald Reagan believed self-government required something that government could never replace, responsibility in the hands of the people. In his 1981 inaugural address, Reagan warned against the idea that America had become too complicated to be governed by its citizens. Reagan asked, "If no one among us is capable of governing himself, then who among us has the capacity to govern someone else?" For Reagan, limited government was not about having no government. It was about remembering where responsibility begins, with individuals, families, communities, and the people themselves. Because when government assumes every responsibility, citizens gradually surrender their own. Self-government asks more of us than dependence ever will. And freedom requires a people willing to govern themselves before asking government to do it for them.
23: You know, it's quite a thought to get on a ship and go anywhere, but to sail the Mediterranean is an immense opportunity. And I'm inviting you to come and join myself and others in August of 2027. We'll set sail on the 28th of August and return on September 4th. We'll be in places like Ephesus, where when you stand there in that vast amphitheater, you realize how much history is actually beneath your feet. The waters of the Mediterranean are beautiful to sail and lovely to see. And that's to say nothing of the people that we'll meet, friends along the way that we've seen before, and new acquaintances that will enrich our enjoyment of the week and create possibilities for the future. So I hope you will consider coming. All the information you require, you can find at deeperfaithcruise.com. And I hope to see you there.
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2: Blessed are those who are continually hungering and thirsting after righteousness, for they shall be filled.
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2: I think every Christian should look at themselves and say, I'm not content with where I'm at spiritually. There's more to change in my life. I need to become more like Jesus.

0: Visitors to the Holy Land are often able to visit the hillside where it's thought Jesus indeed delivered the Sermon on the Mount. It's right on the shore of the Sea of Galilee. It's inspiring to imagine Jesus talking with his disciples and the others gathered there. Pastor Greg Laurie has been there many times, and today on A New Beginning, he digs into Jesus' words that lay out the prescription for a truly rewarding life. It cuts through all the cultural fog about where happiness can be found.
1: Now the Sermon on the Mount begins with what we often call the Beatitudes. They've been described as the beautiful attitudes, or attitudes that should be. Another way you could sum them up is the be happy attitudes. All right, so let's read them together. We're going to read Matthew chapter 5, verse 2 down to verse 9. Then he opened his mouth and taught them, that would be the disciples, saying, "Blessed are the poor in spirit, for theirs is the kingdom of heaven. Blessed are they that mourn, for they shall be comforted. Blessed are the meek, for they shall inherit the earth. Blessed are they who hunger and thirst for righteousness, for they shall be filled. Blessed are the merciful, for they shall obtain mercy. Blessed are the pure in heart, for they shall see God. Blessed are the peacemakers, for they shall be called the sons of God." So there are the first Beatitudes. Now, this has been wrongly understood to be saying, "Blessed are the poor." This is not what Jesus said. He said, "Blessed are the poor in spirit." What does this mean? Happy people are humble people. Happy is the person who sees himself as they really are, lost, hopeless, and destitute, and desperately in need of God. That's what it means to be poor in spirit. So you have to see yourself for who you are. You have to see yourself as a sinner who really needs a Savior. Beatitude number two, happy people are, I'll put in quotes, unhappy people. Happy people are unhappy people. Point number one, happy people are humble people. Number two, happy people are unhappy people. Verse 4, "Blessed are they that mourn, for they shall be comforted." You could also translate this, "Happy are the unhappy." What? That doesn't make any sense to us. So to be happy, I need to be sad? Yes. In this way, you have to see yourself as you really are. I'm a sinner who needs a Savior, and I'm sorry for what I've done, and I want to change, so I mourn over my condition. Listen, better to mourn now and laugh later than to laugh now and mourn later. Some people, all they want to do is laugh. All they want to do is get drunk and party and laugh and laugh and laugh. They don't even know what they're laughing at. Everything's funny to a drunk. But really, what is that all about? Solomon went on a sin binge, basically trying everything the world has to offer. And he said in Ecclesiastes 2, when I said, "Come on, let's give pleasure a try. Let's look for the good things in life." But I found it was meaningless. Solomon says, "It's silly to be laughing all the time. What good does it do to only seek pleasure?" You know, some people, they suppress tears. They should be crying, and instead they're laughing. The Bible says in 2 Corinthians 7:10, "The kind of sorrow God wants us to experience leads us away from sin and results in salvation. There's no regret for that kind of sorrow, but worldly sorrow which lacks repentance results in spiritual death." In other words, hey, I'm sorry, and I'm sorry enough to stop. Beatitude number three, a happy person will be a meek person. A happy person will be a meek person. Blessed are the meek. Now, meekness is not celebrated in our culture, maybe because we don't understand what it is. For starters, meekness is not weakness. The best definition of meekness is power under constraint. It describes the breaking of a powerful stallion. So when you climb on a beautiful horse, The horse is submitting its will. It's not that it's lost its will. It's not that it's not stronger than you, but it has surrendered its will to the rider. So when the Bible talks of meekness, it doesn't mean I'm weak. It means I know who's in charge. So let's sort of summarize all of this. How different the Bible is than popular culture. How different the definition of happiness is in Scripture than the culture's definition. The Bible says last is first, giving is receiving, dying is living, losing is finding, least is greatest, weakness is strength. Number four, a happy person passionately desires a righteous life. Verse 6, blessed are they who hunger and thirst for righteousness, for they shall be filled. Now, this is talking about a spiritual hunger. So let's put it all together. First, I see myself as I really am, poor in spirit, spiritually destitute, a sinner in need of a Savior. I'm sorry for my condition. I mourn over my condition. I repent over my condition. And then a true meekness enters into my life, a humility as I've seen myself as I really am because I've seen God for who He is. And now I have a new hunger and thirst for righteousness. You know, there's nothing like a good meal when you're really hungry. I'm not a good hungry person, are you? I become hangry. Do you know what hangry is? I get irritable. My wife can tell. So throw a sandwich at me. It's just like, I'm just sort of uptight. You just need to eat something, right? And so when you go out to eat with someone and everyone orders their food, and there's always one person that puts in the complex order, right? All the substitutes and changes. And so everybody's food comes except that person's food. And because we're polite, we wait. And sometimes wait. And wait a little. Now I'm getting hangry. I'm hungry. I'm salivating. My food's in front of me. I'm like a dog with food in the dish. It's time to eat the food, but we're waiting for you with your special order, right? But finally, your order comes and we pray. Hopefully, we'll remember to do that. And then we all dig in and enjoy that meal. We should be hungry for God, hungry for righteousness, hungry for the Word of God, hungry to hear what the Bible has to say. Are you hungry and thirsty for righteousness? When you go to see a doctor, one of the first things he will ask you is, how's your appetite? Because your appetite is an indication of your overall health. When you're hungry, that's a good sign. When you have no hunger, that's not a good sign, right? Same could be said spiritually. How's your appetite? Are you hungry for the things of God? Let me put it another way. Do you look forward to going to church, or is it something you do out of mere duty? How about this? Do you take time for, look forward to opening the Word of God each and every day? See, blessed, happy is the person who's hungry and thirsty for righteousness. In Psalm 42, the psalmist says, as a deer thirsts for the water brook, so pants my soul for you, O God. My soul thirsts for the living God. It comes down to this. As a Christian, there's always more to know. There's always more to learn. Always more to discover. Paul wrote in Philippians 1:9, this I pray, that your love may abound still more and more. Listen, you're never done as a Christian. No matter how much you love, you can love more. No matter how much you pray, you can pray more. No matter how much you obey, you can obey more. Blessed are those who are continually hungering and thirsting after righteousness, for they shall be filled.
0: Pastor Greg Laurie will have the second half of his message in just a moment. Well, Pastor Greg, it's such an encouragement to us here at A New Beginning when listeners tell us how this broadcast has impacted their life.
2: Yeah.
0: In fact, some people even call us and leave a recording of how the program has affected them.
2: Mm-hmm.
0: That's really the way that impacts us most, because we get to hear that in their actual voice. Isn't that true?
1: Oh, yes. I can't tell you, Dave, how many times I've met people just out and about. And they'll tell me of how they came to Christ hearing our radio broadcast. That's such a blessing to me. And I want other people to hear those stories. So here's my question to you. Have you made a commitment to Jesus Christ listening to A New beginning. And maybe you came to Christ at one of our Harvest Crusades or are watching something we did online or whatever it is. But if you came to Christ through our media ministry, I'd love to hear your story. And I want to hear it in your voice. I want you to tell me what happened to you, and we just might use it and put it on air. And a lot of people will be blessed to hear what God has done in your life. So there's a number you can call. It's a designated number. So only call this number to share your story. And Dave, what is that number?
2: Yes, 866-871-1144. You can call anytime. Again, 866-871-1144. Tell us how the Lord has used this ministry to bring you to the Lord. Well, you've tuned in for a revealing new study series on the Sermon on the Mount. We're investigating what the Bible says about where happiness can be found. Pastor Greg continues.
1: Remember when, as a brand new believer, I would talk with Pastor Chuck Smith, who was quite a bit older than I was, and I asked him, Chuck, how long have you been a Christian? And I don't remember what he said. It might have been something like 50 years. You're like what? Like an apostle or something. Do you walk on water now? 50 years. And yeah, there is maturity that comes with time. But I've been a Christian now longer than 50 years. And I say, yeah, I've learned some things. I've grown. I've changed. But oh, my, I have so far to go. And some of you are saying, yeah, you do, Greg. And you do too. We all do. And I think when we don't think that, something's wrong. Paul says, it's not that I've already attained, but I press on. I press on toward the mark for the prize of the high calling of God in Christ Jesus. This is the Apostle Paul. This is a man who prayed for someone to be raised from the dead. This is a man who prayed for people to be healed. This is a man who literally went to heaven and returned to earth. This is a man who wrote epistles or letters that we call the Bible today. And this man said, I have so far to go. I'm not there yet. And the moment you cross your, fold your arms, everyone's with their arms folded, not me. And you say, I pretty much know this, I've heard this, you're not in a good state. When the Bible says we should become like a child, it doesn't mean that we should be childish, it means we should be childlike. And it means we should always be growing, always learning, and sometimes it's relearning things that we forgot. And it's a constant life of hungering and thirsting after righteousness. And God promises if we do this, we will be filled. You know, there are things that spoil our appetite. It's really hard for me when it's dinner time. I eat very early, by the way. I eat at 5 o'clock. Is that not early? Some of you are just waking up at 5 o'clock. I don't know. And I'm hungry. I am hungry at 3 o'clock. I am hungry for dinner at 3 o'clock. I'm counting the time off. It's almost time to eat. I can hardly wait. I look forward to it, right? So this is something that some people eat earlier than others, but then you're tempted to eat something to hold you over. And the something you eat to hold you over spoils your appetite. You know, dinner's at 5, but then there's Taco Bell. And dare I go in and order a burrito supreme? Oh, maybe I'll get a taco and just to hold me. And then you have no appetite. Or even worse, you eat junk food. You eat something that is actually not good for you. That too spoils your appetite. That can happen spiritually. There are things that we can do. There are places that we can go. There are people that we can hang around with that actually dull us spiritually. There are certain relationships that when you're around these people, it makes you want to do less, not more, spiritually. And then there are others who inspire you. Not because they condemn you or criticize you or say, why aren't you more like me? But by their sheer example and their godliness, you say, I want to be more like that. They actually stimulate your hunger for Jesus. Have you ever noticed when you go out for a meal, maybe after church, let's get something to eat, and maybe you're dieting, so everyone orders burgers and fries, you say, I'll just drink water. I brought a little rice cake with me as well. Here it is, little rice cake. Okay, then they get their food and they're eating, and you look at those glistening fries and you say, can I trade you this rice cake for a fry? You don't have to trade me, just have a fry. Thank you, you take the fry. Greatest fry you've ever eaten. Why is stolen food always better? You know what I mean by stolen food? Like, you really shouldn't eat it. My wife, when she's preparing a meal, cuts everything up into little portions. Here's the carrots, here's the onions, and then when she's not looking, I take things. Don't take that. Now I take it even more. I don't know why. There's something exciting. I got it and she didn't see it. I'm eating the forbidden carrot right now. Right? So, but there's something about somebody else's food that's so enjoyable. And the same is true. When we're walking with God and experiencing this, others should see us and say, I want that. I want their relationship with God. And in fact, I want to be like them. You're such a great follower of the Lord. So stay away from relationships that would dull your spiritual appetite. Pursue relationships that will stimulate your spiritual appetite. This is what the Bible tells us to do. And so do you have this attitude in your life right now? Are you a happy person? The only way you can be a happy person is to be a person who knows God. Not by chasing after happiness, but by knowing God. Let's summarize and close. You must be poor in spirit. Number one, see yourself as you really are. You must mourn for your sin. Number three, you must have a change in attitude and have a hunger and thirst for God who will satisfy you. Happy are the people whose God is the Lord. It's hard to be happy when your conscience is racked with guilt. Because the Bible also says, happy is the person whose sin is forgiven. When your sin is forgiven, it changes everything. Maybe I'm talking to somebody right now who is racked with guilt because of something you've said, something you've done. You're saying, how do I get rid of this guilt? Well, get to the source of it. What is the source of your guilt? The source of your guilt is sin. So if your sin is forgiven, your guilt is removed. Guilt has its place. I know sometimes people say guilt is bad. Well, guilt can be bad if it's the wrong kind of guilt, but guilt can also be an indication that your conscience is working. And you say, I shouldn't have done that, I shouldn't have said that, and I have guilt. But when your sin is forgiven, now the guilt will be removed. And the way that can happen is when you just come to God and take step one in the Beatitudes. Blessed is the poor in spirit. Lord, I see myself as I am. Forgive me of all of my sin. You need to do that. As we close today, I want to extend an invitation for anyone here who has never asked Jesus Christ to come into their life. You can experience a real and lasting happiness. Jesus, again, the meekest man who ever lived, laid his life down for us at the cross and died for our sins so we could be forgiven and come into a relationship.

pray. Now, Father, I pray for everyone here, everyone watching, listening, wherever they are. If they don't know you yet, let this be the moment they believe. Let this be the moment that their sin is forgiven. Help them to come to you now, we pray. Now, while our heads are bowed and our eyes are closed and we're praying, maybe there's somebody here that would say, I'm not a happy person. I'm a pretty sad person. I'm a miserable person. I need my sin forgiven. I'm tired of this guilt. I'm tired of this emptiness. I'm ready to say yes to Jesus Christ. Pray this prayer after me. You could even pray it out loud. Just pray these words. Lord Jesus, I know that I'm a sinner, but I know that you're the Savior who died on the cross for my sin. I'm sorry for my sin. I turn from my sin, and I choose to follow you from this moment forward as my Savior and my Lord, as my God and as my friend. Thank you for hearing this prayer and answering this prayer. In Jesus' name I pray, amen.

0: 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You know, Pastor Greg, I've read so many listener letters over the years where folks have said that they pray for you. Many say they pray for you on a regular basis. And I know that means a lot to you.
1: Yes.
0: That's one of the most encouraging and actually helpful things they can do. Isn't that right?
1: Absolutely. You know, when people come up to me and say, I pray for you all the time. Some have even said, we pray for you every day. Wow. I'm humbled. I'm blessed. I'm thankful. And I need your prayers more than you know. So if you do pray for me and our family and our ministry, thank you so much for that. And as you pray, I would ask you to pray about one other thing, if you would, please. Would you pray about giving to our ministry? You know, giving of our finances is a very spiritual thing. You know, Jesus said, where your treasure is, there will your heart be also. If you want to see where a person's priorities are, look at where they spend their money. And when we invest in the work of the kingdom of God, we're laying up for ourselves treasure in heaven. So we have this really cool program we put together called Harvest Partners. 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So pray about that, if you would. Keep praying for us. And if the Lord directs you, become a harvest partner as well. And in advance, let me say, thank you so much.
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2: This is Carol Platt Liebau for Townhall.com. The Supreme Court has long recognized that parents, not the state, have the primary right to direct their children's upbringing. But Massachusetts apparently wasn't listening. In December 2024, the state took a 15-year-old girl named Sophie from her home. Her school had been helping her socially transition. When her Catholic parents refused to use a male name or support a gender transition, they lost custody. Her family says they're now barred from contacting her. This is un-American. Massachusetts doesn't care more about Sophie than her parents do. And holding traditional Catholic beliefs shouldn't cost parents their child. How Sophie chooses to live once she's an adult will be her decision. But while she's still a minor, disagreement with her parents, even over something this profound, isn't a sufficient reason for the state to replace them. Sophie belongs with her family. I'm Carol Platt Liebau.
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16: Shall rise again. Wouldn't that stop you? Go, wow, trusting in the Lord. You ever stood over a grave of a loved one and you just kind of felt a loss of words? You don't know what to say. You don't know what to think. Your thoughts are running wild. This is an anchor. These three words, it's an anchor for thoughts at that time, shall rise again. Now, when we think about what Jesus said in verse 23, thy brother shall rise again, we think about those who will rise again. And he says, thy brother shall rise again. He means your very brother, the same person, the same character. Not a different person. Your brother is going to rise again. You know, that has implications for us. When we get to heaven, we're going to see and we're going to recognize people, our friends, our family, our relatives who've died in Christ. If a spouse died in Christ, that person's going to be recognized as having been our spouse. Now, Jesus made it clear there are no marriages in heaven. There's not going to be a spouse up there, but we're going to see that. And my wife said, you know, that my wife, Cheryl, she said that all her life she was frustrated about how I had done things and seen things that she had not done or seen. And that really irritated her because I would tell her about things I had seen and done that she didn't know. So when she was going to die, she said she was happy that she was going to die first so that she would get to heaven. And when she got to heaven, that she would be able to tell me about things that she had seen and done that I had never seen before. So it made her happy. I said, well, I'm glad that makes you happy to die first. Now, that word rise in verse 23, such a wonderful word. You know, when Lazarus rose, we're going to see, he rose. He said, Jesus said, come forth. He rose to come to Jesus. And when we rise from the dead, we're going to rise to come to Jesus. And Jesus is going to call from the grave. And what he's going to say is, come to me, come to me. And we're going to say, I come to you, Jesus. We won't just rise, we'll rise to Jesus. That's what makes verse 23 so impactful. The truth of those two words that were meant that really weren't said in verse 23, but it really was meant, thy brother shall rise again to me. And the truth of rising to Jesus is so beautifully captured in a song, All Praise Rising. I don't know if you heard the song, it was great, you know, all

0: Rise to thee in the sorrow and the laughter, all praise rising, rise to thee. Isn't that a beautiful song? Rise to thee. In Ezekiel 37, Jehovah Jesus put Ezekiel in this great valley full of dry bones. Wow. So there's Ezekiel, he's standing in front of death, dry bones, and Jehovah Jesus says to Ezekiel in Ezekiel 37:5, thus saith the Lord God unto these bones, behold, I will cause breath to enter into you, and you shall live. Now, that was Jehovah Jesus saying to Ezekiel, these bones shall live. These bones shall rise again. Now in John 11, where we are, there stands Martha in front of death. Her brother is dead in the tomb. And Jesus says to her, your brother, thy brother shall rise again. That will be what happens to us. Everyone who's in Jesus, rise again. When God made those dry bones rise in Ezekiel 37, it says in Ezekiel 37, bones came together, bone to his bone. And when we rise, we'll be coming together, not only in our bodies, but also friends in Jesus. It will be us coming together, friend to friend. Now, Jesus is trying to explain to Martha that Lazarus is about very imminently to be raised from the dead, very shortly. But Martha, she's just not getting that. And from what Jesus is saying, in other words, and so Martha replies, in verse 24, Martha saith unto him, I know that he shall rise again in the resurrection of the last day. So from Martha's reply, it's pretty clear that Jesus and Martha, they're just not communicating. They're not connecting. They're not on the same page. They're not on the same wavelength. He's saying to her, Martha, right now, Lazarus, your brother, is going to be raised from the dead. And Martha's thinking, yeah, far distant future in what she calls the last day. They're just not on the same page. This is really like the woman at the well, Samaria, and Jesus, when they weren't really communicating. They weren't connecting. In John 4:7, then there cometh a woman of Samaria to draw water. Jesus saith unto her, give me to drink. And saith the woman of Samaria unto him, how is it that thou, being a Jew, askest drink of me, which am a woman of Samaria? Jesus answered and said unto her, if thou knewest the gift of God, and who... Think about that. If you knew who it is that saith to thee, give me to drink, thou wast asked of him, he would have given thee living water. Woman saith, sir, you have nothing to draw with. The well is deep. From whence then hast thou this living water? And Jesus replies, whosoever drinketh this water shall thirst again, but whosoever drinketh the water that I shall give him, and again we go back to the who, I shall give him, shall never thirst. For the water that I shall give him shall be in him a well of water springing up into eternal life. The woman says, sir, give me this water that I thirst not. So at first they just weren't communicating. Again, Jesus was talking about an immediate available water for the soul that would quench the deep thirst of the soul. She's thinking literal water at the bottom of a well. And Jesus has to essentially say to her, not the well, but me, the source of the water. And then she understood. And then she got the water. What brought the woman at the well to be on the same page, Jesus said, the problem is you don't know who's speaking to you, but what brought her to a full understanding is when Jesus said about himself, she said, I know that Messiah is going to come. And he said, I am the person who's speaking to you. I am Messiah. I that speak unto you am he. I am Messiah. That changed everything for the woman when she realized the who. So Martha and Jesus now, they're not communicating. And Martha's thinking her brother's going to rise some very long time away. And Jesus is telling her, no, your brother's about to be raised from the dead right now. And there's something else we can see in Martha's reply. Martha was upset right then, and she needed comfort in knowing that Lazarus would be cared for. And she said in verse 24 that she knew that Lazarus was going to be raised the last day. But the way she said that is like she brushed it off. I know, yeah, last day. I know. What she was doing was undervaluing and underrating the resurrection whenever it was going to happen. You know, we have a tendency to do that. Jesus made promises to us. They're designed to comfort us. They're designed to take away a troubled heart. Jesus said in John 14:1, let not your heart be troubled. You believe in God, believe also in me. In my Father's house are many mansions. If it were not so, I would have told you. I go to prepare a place for you. And if I go prepare a place for you, I will come again and receive you unto myself, that where I am, there you may be also. You know, we can miss the comfort and having our troubled heart removed if we do what Martha did in verse 25 and just brush it off and say, and undervalue the promise, underrate about the, and say it's just not worth considering right now. Like Don said, Pastor Jim used to say, what application does this have for me? So when Jesus said to Martha in verse 23, thy brother shall rise again, Martha had a promise. She had a promise from Jesus, a very valuable promise. She had a very valuable promise that Lazarus was going to be imminently going to be raised from the dead. She heard the promise, but she didn't cash it in. She didn't cash in that promise for the value of comfort and taking away the trouble. You know, it reminds me of in the 1500s, France invaded England and French soldiers were on English ground. And at that time, there was a French soldier who was very badly wounded. And so he came to this house of this poor couple, and they tried to care for him as best they could, just as a human being. And the French soldier died. And before he died, he gave the couple a 1,000-franc note, which at that time was very, very valuable, 1,000 francs. And the couple didn't know how valuable it was. They just thought it was very pretty, you know, the bill itself, all the colors. So they took the note and they framed it and they put it on the wall. It sat there on the wall. And later, a man came to the couple's home and he saw the 1,000-franc note and he asked him, how'd you get that? And they said, well, it was a souvenir that the French soldier gave him. And the man told him, he says, do you know how valuable that is? That is a fortune for you. See, they never cashed it in. See, that's like us. We read the promises of God and they say, that's very sweet, promises of God, but we don't cash it in. Remember and put it on the wall. It's so easy for us to do that. So sweet, so precious, promise. It's like that couple, they didn't cash it in. All right, now with that promise that Jesus made to Martha in verse 23, Martha had a treasure so very near to her, but because she didn't understand, she didn't get the benefit from the treasure. Our understanding of the treasures that we have from God's promises, they come to us, like Don said, when we apply them to our lives. What application does this have for me? Now, Jesus now makes a statement that rocks her understanding of who Jesus is. Martha said that she believed that the power of Jesus was in his prayer to God, that if he prayed, he could have anything. Jesus is telling her his power is in his word. By his word, he can have anything. Martha said that she believed that she had to wait for a resurrection on the last day. Jesus is telling her she only has to wait for his voice to be spoken. Just like he said in another place in John 5:25, Jesus said, verily, verily, I say unto you, the hour is coming and now is when the dead shall hear the voice of the Son of God and they that hear shall live. So when we look at Martha in verse 22, which she says, whatsoever thou will ask of God, God will give it thee. She's saying that she believes that Jesus can get a resurrection from the dead. She expected Jesus to say, yes, Martha, I can get a resurrection from the dead. What rocked Martha was in verse 25, Jesus didn't say something like, I can get a resurrection from the dead. He said, I am the resurrection from the dead. She had put Jesus on a lower level. You know, we tend to do that. We tend to put Jesus on a lower level than God the Father, when in reality, Jesus is equal with God the Father. And this was understood by the enemies of Jesus in John 10:30. when he said, I and my Father are one. And then it says, the response was, then the Jews took up stones again to stone him. Jesus answered, many good works have I showed you from my Father. For which of those works do you stone me? The Jews answered him, saying, for a good work we stone thee not, but for blasphemy, because that thou, being a man, makest thyself God. In other places they said, equal with God. They understood. That's why I call Jesus Jehovah Jesus in the Old Testament. It's a little bit stunning sometimes to think about how high Jesus is. It reminds me of the first time, I have cousins I've never met before, and I decided one winter that I would go around and meet a few cousins I never met before. So I met my cousin Stan in Columbus, Ohio. I'd heard about him, started a company called Ohio Distinctive for helping kids learn. And I met Stan. And on that particular day, Stan and I were driving to meet his twin brother, Glenn, who was a doctor over at Ohio State. And so, but at this time, just the two of us, Stan was driving and I was sitting in the passenger seat. We were driving. And obviously I never told Stan that what I believed about Jesus. But we were driving there in Columbus. It was just a beautiful day. It was a winter day. The sun was shining and there was snow, just a blanket of snow glistening on the ground. It was just really pretty. And we came to a lake and there was a group of beautiful white swans, you know, on the lake. And so as we saw them, I said, look at the beauty of those swans. And I said, only the Lord Jesus could create a bird like that. When I said that, he slammed on the brakes, just about went through the windshield. And I remember he was driving and he leaned over and got his face right in my face. He was in shock as he looked at me like, seriously? And from my face, no words were exchanged. But Stan knew I was 100% serious that Jesus had created those swans. Stan took me where I needed to go to see my other cousin. That was the last time I ever saw Stan. That was the last time I ever spoke to Stan. He never wanted to see or talk to me again after that. I knew I had one shot to take with Stan. I just had one bullet in my gun. And I took it when I said, only the Lord Jesus could create a bird like that. Now, when I think of my brother Stan, my cousin, he's not my brother. When I think of my cousin Stan, what I remember is the slamming on the brakes and his head looking over at me. That's the last thing I remember about him. Because what he was saying without words was, who are you saying Jesus is? That was what he was really saying by that whole episode. That's what happened. Now, this is what's happening in verse 25. Martha is expecting Jesus to say, yes, I can pray and get a resurrection from the dead. When Jesus said it, but when Jesus said, No, I am the resurrection from the dead. That was like Martha slamming on the brakes, taking a hard look at Jesus' zip to say, who did you just say you are? It's that very question that really captivates us. For all eternity, we're going to be caught up with the wonder of the first words, which was a question, that Paul asked Jesus, which was in Acts 9:5, who art thou, Lord? For all eternity, we're going to be in a quest to dive into the depths of that question, that Acts 9:5 question. Who art thou, Lord? You know, Martha here is a picture of us, stunned, marveled, amazed, captivated with one question. Who is Jesus? Martha had a concept of who Jesus is when she said, you have great power in prayer. But she found out her concept of Jesus was too low. And when Martha heard Jesus lift her concept of who Jesus is, Martha had to reprocess her concept of who Jesus is. On that road to Damascus, when Jesus lifted Paul's concept of who Jesus is, Paul had to reprocess his concept of who Jesus is. That was the beginning of Paul starting his eternal process of lifting Jesus higher and higher. And for all eternity, Paul will be on a quest to find out who Jesus is. Paul put it this way in Philippians 3:10. He says, the goal of my being in Philippians 3:10, that I may know him and the power of his resurrection. What do you mean, Paul? You know him. You've been writing about him. You wrote most of the New Testament. You know, what do you mean, know him? He says, no, I don't know him. On that road to Damascus, when Paul asked that one question, who is Jesus? That was not a one and done question and answer. Paul's asking that question, who is Jesus? That's just the beginning of an eternity, a long eternity of asking that same question, who is Jesus? For all eternity, our concept of who Jesus is will be lifted and will be continually reprocessing our concept of who Jesus is. Our concept of Jesus will be lifted higher and higher. Our eternal quest is Philippians 3:10, that I may know him. Bert Poole wrote a song. Never lose the wonder of Jesus' love and what he's done for you. Some folks do get grouchy, though born again. They sure do sing the blues. He loved you. He saved you. Forgave what you were slave to. So praise him with a life that's true. Oh, never lose the wonder of Jesus' love and what he's done for you. In this life, we should never lose the wonder of who is Jesus. For all eternity, we will never lose the wonder of who is Jesus. So when Martha said in verse 24, I know that he shall rise in the resurrection the last day, we can picture Martha, kind of paint a picture in your mind. She's standing there. She's looking way up into the sky for life from the dead, way up. She didn't know the resurrection of life is standing right next to her in the person of Jesus. Martha undervalued Jesus. Martha underrated Jesus, just like Philip. Philip in John 14:8, Philip saith unto Jesus, show us the Father, and it sufficeth us. Jesus saith unto him, have I been so long time with you, and yet thou hast not known me? Philip, he that hath seen me hath seen the Father. How sayest thou, show us the Father? See that scene again, Philip, just like the scene with Martha. Philip's looking way up in the sky and saying to Jesus, oh, can you help me see the Father up there? And Jesus, and he doesn't realize, standing right next to Philip is Jesus, who is Hebrews 1:3, the brightness of his glory and the express image of his person. Father seen in Jesus. Jesus is the express image of the Father. And so Jesus asks Philip the penetrating question in John 14:9, Have I been so long time with you, and yet thou hast not known me? You know, that question that Jesus asked Philip, that's a personal challenge for each one of us. It's like, have we been a believer for so long, and yet we've really not known who Jesus is? Have we been singing these hymns for so long, and yet not known who Jesus is? Have we been praying for so long and not really known who Jesus is? Have we been reading the Bible for so long and really not known who Jesus is? Have we been coming to church for so long, really not known who Jesus is? She didn't know. Martha didn't know. Standing right next to her was all she needed in Jesus. When he says to her, I am the resurrection and life. He didn't say, I am the resurrection and stop. He said, I am the resurrection and the life. Now, resurrection, life, they're important that he set them together. They're linked to each other. If Jesus was only the resurrection, that would have meant that Jesus just brings back a person to live in an old life in a world of the dying. That's what we're in. We are in a world of the dying. We live in a world of the dying. For us to be resurrected back into this life would maybe be brought back into a world of the dying. But Jesus said he was the resurrection and the life. So he's saying that he's not just a resurrection back into a world of dying. By adding the words and the life, he's saying he's a resurrection into a new life, into a world of the living. Now, that sounds great. Everyone loves what Jesus said, that he's the resurrection and the life. And everybody says, that's wonderful. That makes me feel so good. But Jesus says, wait. This resurrection and the life is not for everyone. There's a condition. There's a necessity for a person to experience Jesus as the resurrection and the life. And the condition is, in verse 25, he that believeth. Believing means to know. It means to know and respond to the knowledge. To know Jesus is God and to respond that he is God means to bend the knee, bow, worship. To know Jesus is God means to respond, surrender to him. Now it says about the devils, the demons, in James 2:19, thou believest that there's one God, thou knowest well, the devils also believe and tremble. Demons also know that Jesus is God, but they don't surrender. They don't respond in a surrender to him. Believe us to know that Jesus is Savior. Respond.
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4: 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We're so glad you're here to listen. Today's program will complete the message we began yesterday. Here's Pastor Allen with part two of Let's Be God Smart, Abundance and Poverty.
5: Look at Proverbs 13, verse 22. A good man leaves an inheritance for his children's children, but a sinner's wealth is stored up for the righteous. That's worth knowing. That's God's statement. That's as factual as gravity. If you drop an object, it's going to fall at 9.8 meters per second squared. It's observable, measurable. I believe that statement is equally valid, that a good man leaves an inheritance to his children's children. A good man in God's sight, not a good man by the secular culture's sight. I don't call people good if they behave in ungodly, immoral ways. You can be generous and not be a good person. You can be kind and not be a good person. You can be civic-minded and not be a good person. Folks, God determines goodness. Goodness comes from God. We're not good. We're a bunch of crackpots. That's why we need a Savior. That's why our entrance into the kingdom of God begins with this kind of an idea. God, I'm a sinner. We don't show up and say, hey, God, I'm a really good man, but you might add a little momentum. That prayer won't work. Goodness comes from God. It's part of the wisdom of the book of Proverbs. A good man leaves an inheritance, a sinner, somebody who makes no interest. They're not interested in aligning themselves with God's wisdom. Whatever you accumulated, and you can accumulate some stuff, you're laying it up for somebody else. These are important ideas. Look at Proverbs 28, 19. He who works his land will have abundant food. But the one who chases fantasies will have his fill of poverty. Pretty simple stuff. It's not complicated. You don't have to have a knowledge of Hebrew to get to this. Hard work will bring abundance. But if you chase fantasies, if you're looking for easy opportunities, you're not willing to engage in the diligence of hard work, the discipline of hard work, the routine of hard work, then poverty will come. The big picture idea around resources in the book of Proverbs is that the wealth, resources, money, abundance, whatever label you want to use, it moves. It moves. It's fluid. And the choices you make cause it to move towards you or move away from you. So if you'll orient yourself with God, if you'll begin to bring alignment with your life with the principles of God, you'll have enough. I'm not talking about being rich. The biblical definition of abundance, we can take it from the New Testament. It's the simplest one. It says that you'll have all that you need at all times to abound into every good work.